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8: Global news at tip-off, I'm Navi Ball. The Manitoba government says RCMP vacancy rates under the Provincial Police Service Agreement has fallen by more than half, dropping to nearly 10% from 22% in October 2023. Justice Minister Matt Weeb credited increased provincial funding and recruitment efforts for the improvement. The province has increased funding for the agreement to more than $206 million in budget 2026, including support for frontline policing and specialized enforcement units. Officials say the largest reduction in vacancies came after 110 new officers joined the Manitoba RCMP during the 2025-26 fiscal year. Meanwhile, Canada's steel producers say Ottawa's tariff help isn't doing anything to wean domestic manufacturers off American steel. The government has extended its relief for Canadian tariffs on U.S. steel and aluminum for firms in certain sectors. The head of the Canadian Steel Producers Association says domestic firms often make the kinds of steel Canada's manufacturers need. She says the government is essentially giving a free pass for U.S. steel to come into automaking and other industries. And finally, a section of Marion Street will be closed all weekend for emergency repairs. The city says Marion, between Archibald and Pennant Road, Dawson Street North, is closed from now through Sunday. Local access will be allowed on other side of Dupuis Avenue. News on the hour on the Half of Winnipeg Breaks on 680 CJOB, and now to your Winnipeg Sea Bears basketball.
4: 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This is Winnipeg Sea Bears basketball on 680 CJOB. Here's the radio voice of the Sea Bears, Christian O'Mell.
9: It's an opponent the Sea Bears have had all kinds of problems with in their three-plus years in the CEBL. The Calgary Surge have gotten the better of Winnipeg in 9 of 12 previous meetings, including 4 of 5 last year, including the West Final on this court that Calgary won by 11 points to end Winnipeg's hopes of winning a title. They still haven't won a playoff game, but that's for later. This is for now, trying to go to 5-4 and hand Calgary a ninth loss, which would match their franchise high in 2024. They went 11-9. They are 0-8 going into tonight. Let's take a look at the starting lineups brought to you by Basketball Manitoba. They need more coaches and refs. Get involved in basketball today as a coach or ref. 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For the visitors, it is Rugsy Miller-Moore playing in his 100th career CEBL game, playoffs and regular season combined. He leads the team with 22.4 points per game. Addy Patterson averages just shy of 11 points per game, 25-year-old out of Mississauga. Damian Baugh is a smaller guard from Nashville. He averages just 6 points per game. This is game number 4 for him, hoping to get a little bit going here tonight. But Evan Gilliard is a player that's going to shoot the ball a lot. You're going to hear his name a lot from the Surge. 19.5 points per game. 5'11", 156. But he has taken 63 pointers in 8 games this year and has made 19 of them. We'll see if that number can get a little higher for them to have a chance tonight. And Javonte Brown, the 7-footer from Toronto in the middle, 11.7 points, 7.3 rebounds, and 1.5 blocks per game in just 21 minutes per contest. And then on the Sea Bear side of things, you know Teddy Allen, 28 points per game for him. He's going to lead the way. Trey McGowan's the American guard at 12.9 points per game, 5.6 assists as well. He's done a good job facilitating. Simon Hildebrandt, the local, 7.5 points per game for him. This is game number 9 of his season. Jeremiah Tillman, we just heard from him. And Isaiah Osborne, the Windsor, Ontario native, fresh off a season in Romania. He is making his Sea Bears debut tonight. He has played 4 previous seasons in the CEBL, parts of 4 with Edmonton, Montreal, and Ottawa. And tonight he gets to do it for the Sea Bears. We will take a break. Tip-off is next You're listening to Play Now Winnipeg Seabears Basketball on 680 CJOB.
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9: Welcome to Canada Life Center. We are about to tip things off between the Calgary Surge and the Winnipeg Sea Bears. Sea Bears wearing their black jerseys tonight with the teal trim. The Surge wearing their white jerseys with red trim. And the horn sounds, players getting on the court, tucking in their shirts, and they are ready to roll. This is game 9 for both teams out of 24. Just past the third way mark. I don't know what the proper term is to go. It's halfway mark, quarter mark. They're a third of the way into the season.
19: The one-third pole.
9: There we go. And so the Sea Bears will start going right to left as we view it here from courtside. Surge going from left to right. It'll be Tillman jumping for Winnipeg. It'll be Brown jumping for Calgary. Two guys with a lot of size. 7 foot against 6'10". Getting ready to jump it here.
19: As we mentioned, Jeremiah Tillman, though, he's pretty solid, too, at 260 pounds. So he doesn't give up a lot in the physicality department.
9: No, and he swats the ball back into the backcourt. Winnipeg will collect it. They will begin with the ball. Isaiah Osborne has it at the top, looking for somewhere to go with it. Gets a screen from Tillman. He'll shoot a three, and welcome to the CBL 2026 season. Isaiah Osborne wastes no time getting on the board with a three.
19: I was watching him in the warm-ups, and he wasn't really hitting a lot on his threes, but you know, sometimes all of a sudden the game time adrenaline starts to flow.
9: Calgary throws it away right to Osborne. He runs ahead and lays it in. And Isaiah Osborne has 5 points in 40 seconds to start his Sea Bears career.
19: Nice read defensively. And boy, he took off after he snagged that ball. Nobody was catching him.
9: Calgary swings it around. Here's Ball with a drive to the near corner. Miller Moore knocks down a three. Bugsy makes it a two-point game here in the opening minute.
19: He was able to slip the coverage, Christian. He had a clean look at the bucket.
9: And now we see the post play. Tillman gets it, trying to back in Brown, getting him down into the block and scoring off glass. Made that look easy.
19: That's important for the Sea Bears to know that they can go into the interior of that Calgary defense and be successful.
9: Gilliard trying to drive inside, a little floater, no good. Brown tries to get the rebound. It's knocked out of his hands by McGowan's. It'll stay with Calgary with 14 on the shot clock.
19: If you had a chance to ask Trey, by the way, why he wears different shoes?
9: I will, next time I talk to him, yeah. I will ask him about that. I'm sure it's some kind of superstition thing. Gilliard with the inbound. They'll safety valve it up to Brown. Dribble handoff, Gilliard into the paint. Lob for Brown in the flush. Good pick and roll execution by the Surge.
19: That's the one thing with Evan Gilliard, boy. You have to have your motor running if you're going to keep up with him. He is quick, and he used his great court sense to get that ball to Brown for the easy dunk.
9: Assist numbers haven't been awesome for him so far this year, as Teddy Allen for three in the corner is no good. Rebound fought for between two teammates.
19: Yeah.
9: And Miller Moore and Brown. Brown snagged it from him. Miller Moore was smiling going up the court. Here's Gilliard. He's going to have the ball a lot. Tough fall away. Two is good. Well guarded, but he was able to get the shot up, and a rainbow goes down.
19: Yeah, he had a rough go of it against Niagara in the championship game last year, but up until then, he had certainly done a great job for Calgary. As you mentioned, Christian, a late addition to their lineup.
9: Osborne lines up another three. That one no good. It was more well contested that time, but Tillman got the rebound. Pulls into Miller Moore.
19: Whoa.
9: And banks it off glass. Miller Moore was put on skates there, and now a lead pass the other way is too far at the turnover for Calgary.
19: I am not sure how Jeremiah Tillman Jr. did not get a foul there. That was a well-placed left elbow shiv to get to the bucket.
9: I guess if Miller Moore was able to actually fall and yeah. look like more legal guarding position, then he draws the charge, I think, easily. But instead, it is a two-pointer for Winnipeg, and now Winnipeg turns it over. We're tied at 7. 7 minutes to go here in the opening quarter. Addie Patterson catches it in transition, knocks down a three. And Calgary, after a quick burst from Osborne to start things, Surge with her first lead of the game. 10-9 the score. McGowan's up top for Tillman. Bounce pass to Hildebrandt. His first touch in the paint. He gets a nice friendly bounce from his hometown rim.
19: It's kind of interesting that Calgary's had the success they've had with three-pointers. Dead last in the league at just over 24%.
9: And it dead last by a lot.
19: But you wonder, too, though, if a lot of their success is early, Christian, and then see how the game goes.
9: Allen off glass, and it just sat on the rim for a couple seconds and decided, yeah, you know what, I'll go through for you. 13-10 Winnipeg here with 3.5 gone. Very few whistles. There's not been a foul called yet. Back and forth they go. Ball goes up top for Miller Moore, trying to drive on Hildebrandt. He's not able to get it off glass. The angle wasn't quite correct. Winnipeg rebound. They've got 5-on-4 the other way. Allen behind the back to Tillman, who laid it up off the rim at no good. He couldn't get it over the rim, and he's 6'10". And now Miller Moore the other way. Right into Hildebrandt, who was legally guarding him as he jumped to defend it, but Miller Moore able to finish through the contact this time.
19: What great distribution of the ball by Teddy Allen. It didn't fall for Jeremiah Tillman Jr., but
9: you keep
19: doing that, and you're going to have success.
9: Yeah, we have an offensive foul here. Tillman called for the illegal screen. And he has a conversation with Wasim Husseini about, well, was that a flop maybe? I don't know. Is that a flop? But
19: Husseini says, no, you caught him with a hip.
9: Yeah, officials tonight, Husseini, Reed Kenyon, and Wyatt Anders, three people we see a lot here. And not just here, but also Anders and Kenyon officiate a lot of the local university basketball games as well.
19: Armani Chaney and Trevon Scott into the game now for the Sea Bears.
9: And Nathan Bellamy as well checking in. Here is a drive from Patterson, kind of out of control, but a nice tip back up and in by Swanton Roger. Just able to volley it in to the basket and give Calgary the 14-13 lead here with 5:25 to go in the first quarter.
19: Yeah, Calgary does not look like an 0-8 team here early, Christian.
9: No, part of that, too, is you know they haven't all played together for all 8 games.
19: Right.
9: Trying to get their group in order is Allen with a step-back three. It may have been deflected. Adel Ladun off the bench gets the rebound for Calgary. But, again, they only go 6-7 deep. So we'll see how this goes as the game gets running along. And then Gilliard off a screen knocks down a three. And their three-point deficiency is not shown through at all in the opening quarter here, up 17-13.
19: No, Gilliard's hit. Patterson's hit. Miller Moore's hit.
9: Chaney off glass with a nice finish. Yes, Calgary, who, as Kelly mentioned, came in just 24% from three. The next lowest was 31.8 in terms of the league rankings. Ball goes out of bounds over the backboard, and that will take us to our first break here. Surge in front, 17-15, 4:36 to go in quarter number one. This is Play Now Winnipeg Seabears basketball on 680 CJOB.
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9: Welcome back to Canada Life Center, where it is now 19-15 Calgary as Evan Gilliard, off of an inbounds play, is able to finish it at the rim. Mason Krause tried to stop him, could not, and now Krause has the ball the other way for Winnipeg. Allen up top for Scott, an athletic try to catch it and lay it in as he didn't quite time it up perfectly for a dunk. Did not finish it, and then Calgary the other way passes it out of bounds. And so Winnipeg will get the ball back down by four with 4:12 remaining in quarter number one. Just a reminder that today's game is brought to you by Play Now, Manitoba's local legal and secure gambling site. Enjoy responsibly.
19: Great job by Allen in terms of ball distribution. He should have a couple more assists to his total, as those were makeable baskets for Scott and for Tillman Jr. before that.
9: Chaney guarded closely by Gilliard. He drives, he kicks it out to Bolamu. A floater in the lane is a short off the front of the rim. And now Calgary will run. Miller-Moore sprinting ahead. Miller-Moore over top of Krause. They'll call it a block as Miller-Moore went up high and hard over top of Krause. But a block is called. Two shots coming for Rugsy.
19: Boy, I thought that was a charge for sure. It looked like Mason had established himself defensively.
9: Yeah. I just saw a replay. It's close.
19: Yeah.
9: But block charge reviews rarely get overturned because it is the most subjective call in basketball. And you could look at it with a microscope, and often the call just stands. So here's Miller-Moore at the line shooting free throws. First one hits the rim and then goes in. Comes into this game 17 of 21 at the line. It's a pretty good clip. As Chris Streveler enters the sideline on the other side with Stanley Bryant there as well.
19: Yep.
9: A few Bombers usually come to the games here. And there's Brady Oliver, Nick Dembski as well, coming off a tough loss last night to the Hamilton Tiger Cats. Time to watch some basketball. Mason Krause drives, kicks to the corner. Isaiah Osborne had those five early points, and that's what his total is still. Chaney, a step back three. Off the rim, rebound Miller-Moore. Winnipeg down by six. They've gone a little cold here offensively. Oh, there's a good steal, though, by Osborne. He'll pass it up ahead. Right side, Scott rolls it out. Chaney back to Scott for the flush.
19: And that time he made sure.
9: Yes.
19: There was no doubt that ball was going through the hoop.
9: Yes. Good ball movement in transition from the Sea Bears. And then Allen took it away from Adeladu. Two on one. Allen runs straight into Gilliard, and that's a charge on Teddy Allen.
19: Yeah, Teddy was looking just the other way for a second to see if he could maybe distribute again, and wound up plowing right into Evan Gilliard, and Gilliard pays a bit of a price there.
9: Yeah, at least based on the program weights, which are always taken with a tiny grain of salt, but Gilliard 156, Teddy Allen 234. That is sacrificing the body, yeah, personified by Evan Gilliard. It's like, this is going to hurt, but this is going to help my team. And he did a good job of getting in the right spot to take that charge. And Winnipeg with three fouls now. Calgary, in 7 minutes of action, has been called for zero.
19: Good job by the Sea Bears, though, defensively. Forced a couple of turnovers here on back-to-back Calgary possessions.
9: Gilliard catch-and-shoot three off the rim. No good. Sea Bears got the board. And Teddy Allen will take it across half. Allen, double team, behind the back to Scott at the top of the arc. He'll give it back to Allen with 13 to shoot. Gets a screen to his right. He'll bounce pass it underneath to Scott, who lost it. But as he got it back, he was fouled, and I believe Gilliard will be called for this. Yep, Gilliard picks up Calgary's first foul of the evening.
19: Teddy Allen, early in this game, Christian, has really been looking to help others,
9: yes,
19: with the basketball.
9: No assists yet as Kraus inbounds it, gets the ball back, and nails a three from the corner. A give and go off the inbound, and it works perfectly. Great play.
19: A very subtle message to Evan Gilliard. Yeah, I can play your game too.
9: Cuts the lead back to one. Oh, but Gilliard. Oh, and a huge block by Scott. Gilliard looked like he had an open layup at the rim, and Scott stuffed it away. And now Scott the other way misses a 7-foot jump shot. And so not able to turn that great defensive play into points the other way. Here's Patterson. A drive, a dish, a turnover. Up ahead, Allen. Allen swatted by Deladun. Clean block. Got it back. And he's able to put it in. Team's going hard on every defensive possession here, making sure no bucket is a freebie.
19: Winnipeg's been able to regain the lead just as a result of their defense.
9: 7-0 burst here by the Sea Bears with 1:35 to go in quarter number one. Gilliard up against Allen. Gilliard driving. Gilliard puts up a circus shot at the shot clock horn. Calgary wanted a foul, none called, and now Teddy Allen will come back the other way. A three in the corner from Kraus, well short. Rebound to the Surge. 1:10 to go in quarter number one. Gilliard picks up his dribble at the elbow, bounces it out to Muntu. Brandon Muntu off the bench, turns it over. Teddy Allen with the steal. Teddy Allen trying to turn it into 2 points the other way, and he does. Teddy Allen's second steal of the game. He averages over three per game. And we have Isaiah Osborne with a foul called here on in transition here. And I believe he's also being given a flop warning. 24-21, Sievers in front on a 9-0 run here.
19: That was a great bucket by Teddy Allen, though. Starts with his good defense at one end of the court. And then he had two men right in on him, but he used that left shoulder just to give himself enough leverage to get to the hoop and kiss it off the glass to put the Sea Bears up by three.
9: Dion Edgem off the bench for Calgary will inbound this ball right in front of us. Averages 9 minutes per game. 26-year-old out of Brampton. He's out there with Damian Baugh, Javonte Brown.
19: Yeah, Gilliard getting a bit of a rest here. Yeah,
9: and Deladun. So a lot of bench guys out there right now for Calgary. Everybody's played for Calgary so far. Here's a three from Deladun that's going to bounce over the backboard. It almost came back into the basket. Would not have counted.
19: No.
9: It touches the shot clock. It's a dead ball. But would have been fun for Plinko's sake. But 36.8 left in quarter number one. Winnipeg up by three.
19: Yeah, that would be another one of those bet you can't do that again type of shots.
9: No, not if you tried. McGowan's off the bench, drive, kick, they swing it around. Up top, here's Scott for three. He's struggled to find his three-point stroke in his short time here. Now 2 of 10. Calgary with a three-second difference between the shot and the game clock. Probably best to hold here. I'm not sure who the scorer is on the court right now, though, for this team.
19: Inside to Brown, perhaps.
9: Baugh, drive. Here's in the corner, Muntu, back to Baugh for three, that's short. Rebound goes right to McGowan, he's got 4 seconds, 3 seconds, lob ahead, Balamu, it's over his head, and goes out of play.
19: He gets wiped out in there.
9: Yeah, bodies hit the floor. Nobody gets a foul call. And .1 on the clock. That ends the quarter, but they're going to have to inbound it for formality's sake. They can't legally shoot a shot in .1 second.
19: Damian Baugh really made serious contact.

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5: Winnipeg closes the first quarter on a 9-0 run. They allow no points over the final 3:56 as Winnipeg turns a 21-15 deficit into a 24-21 lead. Second quarter with you, Christian O'Mell and Kelly Moore. Calgary starts with the ball going left to right. And after an Adeladun miss at the rim, Javonte Brown with the rebound, and he jams it home and shakes the backboard with the dunk.
6: Seven different scorers for the Winnipeg Sea Bears in that first quarter, Christian. Well-distributed, well-balanced offense, rather.
5: Osborne opens the second with a missed three from the corner. And now a drive from Baugh. All the way in, a handoff to Adeladun. And four quick points here for the Surge to tie it, or to take the lead, 25-24. McGowan's far side, drives into a double team, kicks it near side. Hildebrandt in the corner, swings it up to Osborne. Tillman. Allen's out there as well. Tillman, a huge hard screen. Osborne to the corner. Here's Hildebrandt for three and rattles out. Adeladun got the rebound. Calgary, after going cold, they're on the roll now. And Baugh is going to get bumped by Allen at the top of the arc. That's two now on Teddy Allen.
6: Well, that's a tough foul for Teddy to take. He's not really too happy about it. He motioning to the bench, doesn't want to come off the floor, but Trevin Scott is coming on to take him.
5: Yeah, you can't take him off with two that this early in the game. He's so important to them. And
6: Initially, he was barking a little bit, but as he walked by Mike Rainbow, he had already settled down by then.
5: You understand, It's just a common sense move. Calgary misses their shot out of the foul. And now Isaiah Osborne will drive baseline, bounce pass near side, three-pointer. Scott is off the front of the rim. Isaiah Osborne, though, tracks down the rebound and is fouled in the process.
6: Damian Baugh got him. And
5: Isaiah Osborne in that first quarter had those five early points, and he hasn't scored since.
6: Had a couple of misses since then. But
5: two for four.
6: Yeah.
5: Allen
6: leading. But I've liked his defense, though.
5: Absolutely. Allen's leading the way with 6 points on 3 of 5 shootings. Got a couple of steals. No assists. He's been trying to get assists, but the guys he passes to have missed their shots. And now McGowan's on the court. He has not scored yet. He hasn't actually taken a shot. And he will now. He shoots a three outside the arc because he thought there'd be a foul, and he was right. So he'll get three shots here. And that's just high IQ play there by McGowan's. Hand in the cookie jar. Let's draw three.
6: Brandon Muntu was all over him. And when Trey actually hit the floor, it was almost like he was doing the splits.
5: He was well behind the three-point line. Not in a position to shoot whatsoever. If he wanted to shoot from there, you let him shoot from there. So just not a great foul from Calgary. First free throw is good for McGowan's, who's 8.

0: 38% at the line. He gets to the line a lot. Him and Teddy Allen take a lot of free throws. Second is good.
1: That's because both guys utilize their speed and their size and their length to get to the hoop and draw a lot of contact as a result of that.
0: McGowan's goes 3 for 3 and swishes all three of them. Just like he's shooting at practice. No problem. So he didn't have to go in quarter or half number one. Winnipeg back up by 2. 27-25. Ball rolls out of bounds in Winnipeg's end. It'll stay with the Surge at 13 on the clock.
1: McGowan just about forced the turnover there, though. Ball was trying to go to the hoop, and McGowan's was able to get a hand on it, but it went in off or went out of bounds off of him, rather.
0: Bench has done a decent job here for Calgary.
1: They have.
0: Here's a 3 from the far side. Didn't get high enough. Rebound, though, grabbed by Calgary. Second chance here. Baugh, who missed the last 3, drives inside, lobs it up for Brown, who has it blocked, and a travel is called.
1: Great job, and there was that Hildebrandt who got up
0: there
1: top
0: were 3 Seabears. I think him, Scott, and Tillman were all jumping right in the vicinity, and it's going to be, it was Hildebrandt.
1: I think it was Hildebrandt who got the last part of the ball there to keep it out of the hoop.
0: Tillman. Oh, almost had a bit of a shot fake, pass fake on Brown before passing it to Scott, who is then fouled. Attempted to fake him out with a pretend pass, and I guess it worked because he was able to get Brown a little bit confused before passing it to Scott, who's now going to the free throw line for Winnipeg.
1: A little bit of a spinorama for sure. You know, that's the thing. Jeremiah's a big man, but he has smaller size agility. Very quick feet.
0: Scott, who came into the game 4 for 4 in his first 2 games this season, misses the first of 2. Now, he did play 2 games with Calgary to start this season, released and then came over to Winnipeg. And it's been a bit of a slow start for him as a Seabear this time around. He came midway through last year, too. Finished the season with the Seabears.
1: Looks like it's going to be a reaching in foul on Jeremiah Tillman.
0: That'll be his second. Oh, no, they're going to call it on McGowan's.
1: Oh, they're calling
0: actually.
1: It on McGowan's. Okay.
0: So that's his first. That's important difference.
1: Yeah.
0: A drive that does not go for Calgary. Rebound Hildebrandt. And McGowan's, the main ball handler, Teddy Allen on the bench. Lob inside, knocked away by Calgary.
1: No look lob, but Calgary didn't buy it.
0: In transition the other way, Brown gets the ball and slams it home. Calgary pushes the ball up, and Brown runs to the rim, gets rewarded. And we're tied at 27. 7:10 to go in quarter number 2. McGowan's guarded by Baugh up top. 10 seconds, takes it back out. Wants a screen. They switch him on to Edgem. Shot fake. Turnaround. Push, fade away, good from 10 feet. Tough shot for McGowan's. Gets it to fall. His first field goal attempt of the game.
1: Yeah, it was like running into a brick wall, and then he regained himself and just flopped it in there.
0: Miller Moore back on the floor for the Surge. Kicks it to the far corner where Edgem misses a 3. And Osborne tracks down the loose ball for his 3rd rebound of the game. Gowan slowly across half. Hildebrandt looking to set a screen, but he goes the other way. Against Miller Moore, taking him into the paint, gets him in the air, but Miller Moore, the last laugh as he blocks the shot. Adeladun back one-on-one with Hildebrandt, runs right into him, and that's an offensive
1: foul.
0: That's
1: going to be that had to be a charge.
0: Bucket went in, does not count, as Hildebrandt got there to draw the charge. Simon Hildebrandt making plays here. He has a block, he's got a rebound, he's got a field goal, and a drawn foul. And we have a timeout called by Calgary with 6:14 to go in quarter number 2, 29-27. The Seabears ahead. We'll take a break. 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
0: Winnipeg up 29-27, 6 minutes to go here in the second quarter from Canada Life Center. Winnipeg has the ball. It's going to be Brown or Tillman handing it off to Hildebrandt, who has his shot blocked in the lane. Calgary, good defense on that possession. They are unable, though, to turn it into points the other way. They tried to get it to Brown. They like to get it to Brown. He's 7 feet tall, knocked away out of bounds, but Calgary keeps the ball. 5:44 to go.
1: I think that was Hildebrandt who got a hand up there to deflect that ball away. Yeah, and that's the one thing we've seen a lot of, Christian. Javonte Brown going through the middle like a big moving van and nobody able to stop him.
0: Not so much in the set offense as Tillman blocks away a Miller Moore shot. But in transition, definitely. Here's Kraus catch and shoot in the corner. That's an air ball. Bad miss for the good three-point shooter who is wide open. That's a weird one. Gilliard back off the bench. Hits a floater in the lane.
1: That's right. I think if you're the Sea Bears, you got to get that ball back in Mason's hands right away. Take another one.
0: One for three on the game. He came into the game 44% on the season, 8 of 18. Chaney on the court now with Hildebrandt, Tillman, Kraus, and Scott. Chaney follow a three, no good. Rebound Calgary. Miller Moore running ahead. Miller Moore drops it down to Brown inside, and he lays it in. He got bumped and probably looked like it was a foul.
1: Well, it was Armani Chaney, who's about a foot and a half shorter than him.
0: And so they did not give him the call there. And a timeout called by Mike Rainbow, his first of two available to him in this first half.
1: And I was exaggerating, although not by much. I think what's Armani, about 5'10"?
0: He's listed at 5'10", yeah. That's right. Today's game brought to you by PlayNow, Manitoba's local legal and secure gambling site. Enjoy responsibly. Sea Bears ahead, or down 31-29. There we go. I got it eventually. Yeah. In terms of the points in the paint here tonight, that's always one we look at.
1: Yeah.
0: 20-20 so far. Transition points, it's 6-4 in favor of Calgary. Bench points, 7-2, Winnipeg. Turnovers, 9-4, Calgary. But Winnipeg has, 8-5 advantage in terms of points off turnovers. Not a ton of discrepancy between the two sides, but three-point shooting. We saw Osborne hit that three right off the top. In that loss to Montreal, they were just 5 of 31. Today, 2 of 13 to start is not a good rate to this point.
1: No, they have not been able to feel it, if you will, from three-point land. And Calgary, after that great start, they were 3 for their first 3, but they're 0 for 6 since then.
0: Yeah, three-pointers not falling. Both teams shooting decent inside. Winnipeg 62%, 10 of 16 inside, while Calgary's 10 of 20. So both teams maybe more wise to try and get something at the rim. It's harder, of course, to get shots inside. You can always just launch from outside. But
1: can't get going on those three-pointers, though, unless you keep trying them. But I think it's important when you do try them.
0: Teddy Allen is back on the floor with two fouls, 4.5 to go in quarter number two. Cheney has the ball knocked out of his arms. A fight for the ball results in Miller Moore going out of bounds, last to touch it. And pardon me, that's Addie Patterson who comes up wincing a little bit. They both have the white headbands and the dreads, and when he was on the ground, I couldn't see the number. 7 seconds on the shot clock for Winnipeg to work with. Cheney drives, kicks, Scott up top for three, knocks it down. And Trevon Scott, with just his third three in three games with the Sea Bears, puts him back up by one in a seesaw battle to start this game. Gilliard out there, Miller Moore, Brown, Baugh, and Patterson for the surge. Gilliard drives on Scott, picks up his dribble, and then Scott swats the ball actually to give him his dribble back. Drive and kick back out to Gilliard, an air ball at the shot clock horn. And that's a good 24-second possession defensively for Winnipeg.
1: We've seen some threes that have looked pretty bad, and they've not been contested, but on that particular shot, that was a result of great Winnipeg defense that forced Evan Gilliard to put up a bit of a prayer there.
0: Had to shoot it at the end of the clock.
1: Yeah, and he was off balance, not really in a great position to try that shot.
0: Teddy Allen gets inside. Spinner is good. Allen has done a lot of good work inside the arc this season and does it again on that possession. 3:35 to go in the first half. Miller Moore got his man in the air. Yeah. It was Hildebrandt, and Hildebrandt fouls Miller Moore in the jump shot. Two free throws coming.
1: Yeah, right away Simon knew it.
0: Yeah.
1: That's the thing they tell you. Don't leave your feet, but by the same token, you need that extra leverage to try to get in the way of the shot.
0: But he was caught. Yeah. Once he left his feet, yeah, he knew he was doomed. And a veteran like Miller Moore made him pay.
1: No man's land for sure.
0: Misses the first free throw, though. It's too strong off the back rim. Miller Moore, a good free throw shooter. Crowd of several thousand. Roar trying to get him to miss the second one, but are unsuccessful. Give us the attendance numbers in the second half.
1: Yeah, and I thought it was interesting. You know, a couple of players mentioned in their chats with you after the morning shoot-around that Mike Rainbow had made it a point to let them know this was going to be a sellout crowd tonight here at Canada Life Center.
0: Or close to it, yeah. Yeah. It's a good crowd. As Allen drives, lost it, and then the putback is good by Tillman. However, the foul was called on the shot initially by Allen, so the putback is not going to count. And Allen will shoot free throws.
1: Limping just a little, but he was holding his right knee when he went down to the floor. Boy, Teddy Allen, for all the free throws he takes, and he's up over 90%, I think, with 91.4 coming into the game tonight.
0: Yep, 53 of 58, 91.4%, and that'll rise as he makes the first.
1: Now he's at 91.5?
0: A little more than that, but yeah, it's been impressive. High volume, but high success as well as a very big asset for him. I mean, he, in that loss to Montreal last week, as he makes the second, shot 13 of 14 at the line and missed all of his threes. So you're still able to get to 33 points by going 0 for 9 from 3.
1: As you mentioned, second in the CEBL in terms of his average of 28 points a game, but overall points, he is the leader.
0: 3 minutes to go in the first half. Winnipeg up by four. Miller Moore runs into some trouble in the paint, kicks it out to Gilliard. He tries to drive, has to stop and shoot. Hits the back rim and rebound. Oh, it hit three different Sea Bears. It almost turned over to Calgary, but they're able to escape with it.
1: Yeah, Osborne did a nice job getting control.
0: Scott underneath, two men guarding him, and it's a block. As Scott had it initially, looked like swatted away by Brown, but the officials say actually Brown got him on the wrist. Calgary in some disbelief. Dave DeViro also, their interim head coach, is wondering what's happened there. He's a well-experienced coach who has been coaching university basketball for about a quarter century. He's been with Ryerson, renamed Toronto Metropolitan University, their men's program, after a great tenure at McGill. He's also coached the Ottawa Blackjacks of the CEBL, and now their interim coach after Perry Huang went 0-7 and was fired June 8th. Back rim missed both free throws, but then McGowan got a three that missed.
1: And Brown goes up, and no one was getting that ball.
0: Empty possession for Winnipeg. Gilliard now trying to probe inside for Calgary. He'll kick it up top. Miller Moore for three isn't good, but Brown got the rebound, lays it in through contact, and he'll have a chance to make it a three-point play.
1: Javonte Brown has come here to play tonight, Christian. As you mentioned, they were finding him earlier, cutting through the slot and taking those passes in transition and hammering them home. And they're real, real hard on the offensive boards to get the loose ball, put it in, and now at the chance to finish off the three-point play and get Calgary back to within one.
0: Brown with 10 points, 5 rebounds so far in this game. Makes the free throw. He's not a good free throw shooter at just 50%, but he's able to knock that down, and it's a one-point game. 2:15 to go. Teddy Allen driving. Teddy Allen floater. That may have been a goaltending. It was.
1: Yeah.
0: It was on its way down as Brown got a piece of it. That he could even be in the air that long and that high is impressive. But
1: he is athletic, isn't he?
0: Yeah,
1: wow.
0: But that one was on its way down clearly. So Allen will be given the bucket.
1: Well, I would say that Calgary in Javonte Brown as one of the guys that would be a candidate for top Canadian.
0: There's a tough take inside by Patterson, and he knocks it down. And Winnipeg back to a one-point lead, and now it's four as Teddy Allen knocks down a three.
1: Now that was from well outside the arc. He had all kinds of height on that shot. Just put it right up and it was like a rainbow.
0: Answering is Patterson with a little bit of a push shot. Teddy Allen. Another one?
1: No.
0: That's a heat check opportunity from Teddy Allen. He missed it deep. From deep, he missed it left. And then Miller Moore the other way pretty easily gets to the rim and scores.
1: Well, Teddy Allen with the two fouls. He just kind of stood there and tried to be in the way. But I don't think he wanted to pick up that third foul.
0: Osborne will line up a three. That one's short. Rebound swatted by Scott trying to get it to a teammate, but it rolls out of bounds. And so with 1:06 to go in the first half, we're tied at 41. Calgary will have the ball. And they will call a timeout to discuss the final 66 seconds of this half. A half that has seen both teams lead several times. Winnipeg by as many as 5, Calgary by as many as 6.
1: Yeah, certainly at Canada Life Center, this has been as good a back and forth game as we have seen. As you mentioned, there have been multiple lead changes. There really isn't a lot of differentiation as far as points in the paint are concerned, and the transition points, the bench points. Winnipeg has a little bit of an advantage that way, but not to any degree. And actually now Calgary's actually gone in. Oh no, those are fast break points. 10-2. Winnipeg has the advantage that way in terms of bench points, but that's really about the only discrepancy that you could see between the two teams.
0: Teddy Allen with 15 points. He is leading the Sea Bears by a good margin, though 8 players have scored out of the 9 that have played any minutes. And then for Calgary, they've got a couple guys in double figures. Miller Moore has 10, Brown 11, but Patterson and Gilliard each have 9. Yeah. And then Adeladun has 2, and that's all their points.
1: I was just going to say, not much from the bench.
0: No.
1: Adeladun with the 2 bench points.
0: In just 10 minutes of action. Does have 3 rebounds, 2 turnovers as well, and 2 fouls. So just in terms of who's got what fouls, by the way, Allen, the only player on Winnipeg with 2. Several have 1.
1: Yeah.
0: Baugh and Adeladun have 2 for Calgary. And neither on the floor at the moment. And Teddy Allen is not either for Winnipeg on this ability to set your 5 man on defense. They're going to sit Teddy, make sure he doesn't pick up a foul, probably use a timeout after this possession, get him back in on offense. Or maybe after a possession, we'll see. Gilliard drives, gets his man in the air, and the fake, and then the miss off the front.
1: Well, Nathan Bellamy stayed with him all the way and made sure it was a difficult shot.
0: Winnipeg will probably get 2 possessions here to end the first half. McGowan's to his left, trying to get around Gilliard, not having a lot of success with that. Now gets around him, kicks it up top. A swing to Osborne in the far corner. Osborne had his man falling backwards until he steps out and hits a three. His man tripped over his own ankles. You could say the ankles were broken. And Osborne cashes in to make it a three-point lead with 18 seconds to go. There's a three-second difference shot in game clock. Gilliard gets free from Bolamu. Drives, lob, goes off the hands of Tillman, who then lands on Gilliard. It looked like that was a lob attempt pass to Brown that Tillman swatted, and then he bumped into Gilliard. But they're going to call this a shooting foul, even though it seemed clear to me that was a lob pass.
1: I think.
0: But it's bonus anyway, so it doesn't matter.
1: But the tough part there is Tillman picks up the foul. I believe that'll be his second.
0: That's right.
1: Yeah.
0: Yeah, both teams are in the bonus, so should have looked at that before I made that point. But look, Teddy Allen is back in here with 9 seconds to go with Osborne, Chaney, Hildebrandt, and Scott as they look to get shooters on the court with one offensive possession left. Gilliard will shoot two. 97.2% on the season. He has missed once on 36 tries. First one is nothing but net, of course. And they're going to put Swanton Roger in for Brown to make sure Brown doesn't pick up a cheap second foul. Didn't get him to the table in time. If Gilliard misses this, he's not going to be able to get in, but just gave you Gilliard's number. He's not going to miss it.
1: Yeah.
0: So they switch Swanton Roger out for Brown. Make sure that Brown doesn't pick up a cheapie.
1: Has that nice, smooth left-hand release, Evan Gilliard. Boy, he looks comfortable at the line.
0: He's got 11 points now in this half. 7 seconds, 6 seconds. Chaney across half. Chaney to the rim. Chaney bumped by Swanton. Roger misses at the rim. And that will be the end of the first half. Chaney got a decent look, but was not able to finish it.
1: And wasn't able to get the foul either.
0: And we're going to get Simon Hildebrandt here in just a moment. He was the first to run over to the scorer's table and start to go to the locker room, and now he's being corralled to come back our way. After a first half that saw a ton of lead changes, no one get a huge lead, and the Sea Bears have a one-point lead, 44-43, going to the break.
1: That's some real solid defense being played at both ends of the court here in this one. That's the score of 44-43, right. Just 87 points so far in that first half.
0: Simon Hildebrandt with us. What did you think of that first half, Simon?
10: We got to do a better job of not settling for threes, trying to get paint touches, and matching up in transition.
0: What do you think of the defensive effort?
10: I think we got to be better. That's an area where we're a little bit too relaxed, and we're letting them stay in this game.
1: You know, Simon, Calgary has to go with the short bench. Do you think if you play with that kind of pace that you were talking about, maybe there's the opportunity to wear them down because you have better depth?
10: Yeah, definitely. I think we got to look to push the pace and, look to get paint touches.
0: For you, what did you think of your first half?
10: Try to get some more rebounds, try to attack the glass a little bit more, move my feet a little bit better on defense.
0: All right, well, thanks for this, Simon. Good luck in the second half. Simon Hildebrandt, Sea Bears forward with 12 minutes of action, 2 points, 2 rebounds, and a blocked shot. 1 foul as well, and a -2. We will take a break. We'll have a news update coming up. Kelly Moore will take you through some halftime numbers. On the other side, Sea Bears up 44-43. Play now, Winnipeg Sea Bears basketball on 680 CJOB.
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26: Global news at halftime, I'm Navi Ball. The Prime Minister is denying a report Canada postponed the opening of a new bridge to Michigan out of fear of U.S. backlash. The Detroit News had reported the Windsor-Detroit Bridge Authority called off the ribbon cutting over concerns about the reaction from U.S. Commerce Secretary Howard Lutnick and U.S. Ambassador to Canada Pete Hoekstra. Carney has repeated his comments from yesterday that the pause was requested by the U.S. to resolve outstanding issues, but he did not offer details about the nature of those issues. Here in our province, Manitoba is adding 6 new mini cabins for comfort camping at St. Malo Provincial Park as part of a $2.5 million investment in park infrastructure. The cabins will include beds, electrical service, and outdoor cooking areas and are expected to open later this summer. The province has also opened a new washroom facility at the park's main beach to improve visitor amenities. And finally, Canada has earned its first ever point at a World Cup match. Kyle Larin scored the equalizer in the 78th minute to help Canada to a 1-1 draw against Bosnia-Herzegovina at Toronto Stadium. Larin had entered the game as a substitute just moments earlier. His late goal sent the capacity crowd of more than 43,000 into a tizzy as he tied the game. News on the hour on the half of Winnipeg breaks on 680 CJOB, and now back to your Winnipeg Seabears basketball.
25: 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He may get technical, but without the foul. This is Winnipeg Seabears basketball with Christian O'Mell on 680 CJOB.
0: 44-43, Winnipeg ahead at the break, as we have a great dance display going on at the half court here. I just saw Nick Dembski and Brady Oliveira in custom Seabears jerseys too, which is pretty cool. Got their names on the back as we are able to take a look at the halftime numbers, Kelly, and what stands out to you?
1: Well, there's a couple of things. For the Winnipeg Sea Bears, eight different people with points on the board, led by Teddy Allen with 15 points and 66.7% field goal shooting for Teddy in that first half. And for Calgary, their offense has really run through the four people that we expected that it would. And that's, of course, Ruggsy Miller-Moore along with Evan Gilliard, Javonte Brown, and Addison Patterson. They've basically provided all of the offense, 41 of the 43 points for Calgary. Both teams are shooting identical from field goal range, 17 for 37, 45.9%. I can't remember a game we've so far this year, Christian, where the numbers have been bang on in the field goal department.
0: Yeah.
1: Calgary had that great start from three-point land, nailing the first three, but they have gone 0 for 8 since then. So they were 3 for 11, 27.3%. Winnipeg 5 for 19, 26.3%. Really, that's why we have a one-point ball game. There's not a whole lot to choose from.
0: No, it's been a great back and forth in that opening half, right? You had nine lead changes, yeah. Five ties. Now, Winnipeg's led for more than Calgary has, 12 and a half minutes to just over five, but it's a game of runs, right?
1: Yeah.
0: And Winnipeg, so far this season in their, albeit small sample size of home games, we haven't had a finish where it was really tense.
1: Yeah.
0: And we're through two quarters setting up for that here tonight.
1: You wonder, though, and here's something, you know, Teddy Allen's played his usual almost 15 minutes in the first half, but nobody else has really been Trevin Scott, 14:44, Teddy Allen, 13:08. And then after that, the minutes have been well distributed. Jeremiah Tillman Jr. has been on the floor for a lot. But for the Calgary surge, I mean, you've got Miller-Moore at 14:55, Patterson at 15:21, along with Gilliard at 17:12 for Javonte Brown. Can they keep that up in the second half if they have to be used that much?
0: Brown with 11 points, 7 rebounds, a block, steal, and a turnover that opening half as they really were trying to take advantage of him, especially in transition. If you've got that big rim runner and you're able to just even get any kind of leverage up the floor, lob it up to the guy because he's going to be able to finish it.
1: Yeah, he sure has. He's played a large part in Calgary having the slight edge. And when I say slight, we're talking about one basket, 26-24 points of the paint, rather. Winnipeg, a slight edge in points from turnovers, 8-5. Fast break points are almost dead even. The Sea Bears have been able to certainly have the upper hand as far as bench points are concerned. But that's, again, we talked about the fact eight different players have put points on the board for the Sea Bears, while the Surge's offense has pretty much run through just the four. So it'll be interesting to see what kind of adjustments are made. Simon Hildebrandt talked about that, Christian, maybe maybe putting as many three-pointers up as they did. They tried 19 compared to just 11 for Calgary. So maybe be a little more patient and try to work that ball inside just a little bit more because they certainly had some good looks.
0: Quick look at the scoreboard, Kel, before we go to the second half.
1: Right. Well, the World Cup, of course, started 1-1 Canada and Bosnia-Herzegovina as Kyle Larin scored in the 78th minute to tie it up. Paraguay and the United States are just getting underway in Los Angeles. In the Canadian Football League, late in the third quarter, the Toronto Argonauts with a 20-17 lead in Montreal. Argos playing their season opener. Alouettes got off to a winning start with an overtime victory in Hamilton last week. And the Toronto Blue Jays up 7-3 on the Yankees. They are now in the bottom of the fifth inning.
0: And Alejandro Kirk in his first game since early April, 3-for-3 in the game.
1: All welcome right. back, Kirky.
0: Yes. We'll take a break on that note. Second half coming up next. 44-43 Sea Bears in charge. This is Play Now Winnipeg Sea Bears basketball on 680 CJOB.
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0: A minute to go before the start of the third quarter. Christian O'Mell, Kelly Moore with you here on a full night of basketball. A good crowd here out to see the Sea Bears and the Surge. It's been a tight game all the way through, 44-43. The Sea Bears ahead here, and they will start the second half going from left to right. Winnipeg will defend the other way, so Calgary goes right to left. What do you think would be the biggest thing that Winnipeg has to change in the second half, Kelly, to get the W?
1: Well, I like the way that they played defensively, but I always defer to the players. They're the ones that are out on the floor, but we saw that as well. We talked about it. And I think when the Sea Bears are at their best, I mentioned, you know, you're not going to get unleashed three-point shooting-wise if you just all of a sudden quit doing it. But it's picking your spots. And that is, you know, when you've been able to get down the floor and get down on a fast break, and all of a sudden you take the easy three-pointer rather than making the Calgary Surge have to work for it. One of the things that we should look at from the Winnipeg Sea Bears is really tax Calgary in this second half because they do play with a short bench, and it'll probably stay that way for as long as this remains a tight ball game. So I think take the ball inside, try to see if you can get some of their better players into at least thinking a little bit about playing with foul problems, because certainly that's going to be the case for the Winnipeg Sea Bears. You know, Teddy Allen and Jeremiah Tillman both playing with two here early in the third quarter. You think Calgary's not going to go at them to try to get them up into 3 and 4 and get them off the floor?
0: Good point. Yes, and Calgary did play Wednesday. Winnipeg has not played in a week. They did play back-to-back days, and clearly they were tired in game two. But it's been a week since they have played. Can they take advantage of that as we get started here with Winnipeg having their starting five out there with Osborne, McGowans, Hildebrandt, Allen, and Tillman? It's Gilliard, Patterson, Brown, Miller, Moore, and Baugh, the starting five out there for Calgary. Allen gets the ball just inside the arc on the left side. Pass up top for Osborne. Gets it back to Allen. He gets around his man. He gets to the rim, and he reverse lays it up. No good. Rebound for the Surge.
1: But that's exactly what the Sea Bears have to do. What just how they executed there. Ball didn't go down, Christian, but that's what you want to do if you're Winnipeg, I think.
0: A drive for the Sea Bears, or for the Surge, results in a foul on McGowan's. Wasn't much, but they call it a shooting foul. And so shots are coming here for Miller Moore. Rugsy 3 of 4 from the line in the first half. It's now 20 of 25 on the season. First one rattles home.
1: And that first time he went to the line, too, he's got that unique style where he catches the front of the rim, gets the roll, and it goes in.
0: Soft touch.
1: Yeah.
0: From the free throw line. Wears a sleeve on his right leg, but not the left, and he makes both free throws. And that puts Calgary back ahead, 45-44.
1: So there's our 10th lead change of the night.
0: And I believe there will probably be a lot more. Here's Allen back to Osborne, who gets the ball way outside the arc. He's got his feet near the logo. Gets a screen from Tillman. Gets around it. He'll pull up from two. It's a long two. It rattles out. It was down halfway. And then Tillman got the rebound, kicked it back up to Osborne. To Hildebrandt in the short corner. Trying to back in Patterson. His little jumper doesn't go. Arms get tangled up underneath between Brown and Tillman. The foul called on Brown, and that's his second. Each team with a foul in the opening minute of the third.
1: Now, that's the thing. If you're Winnipeg, take it inside. Not a shooting foul, so they'll just inbound it. But
0: and we have a quick little pause here before we get going again. I'm not sure why, but it doesn't matter. We're going again. Here's McGowan's inbounding it to Allen. Kick into the paint. Tillman at the free throw line. Back out to Allen. Eight to shoot. High arcing three is an air ball. Went too far too strong past the rim. Not a good shot there from Teddy. Calgary looking to answer. Miller Moore spinning in the lane. What a play by Sean Miller Moore. Got one man to the deck, able to spin around another and lay it in with the left hand. That puts Calgary up by three. Tillman trying to back down Brown. Tillman. Double fake, and then puts it up and in. Asking for a foul, doesn't get it, but hey, he got the 2 points at least.
1: There was definitely contact there, Christian, no doubt about it.
0: Each guy with two, and they're going to bump and bump all night. Those two in the paint, we know they're going to go up and add it. There's a pass inside, knocked away by Hildebrandt. Goes back to Miller Moore, who then gets his man in the air. This time, though, Hildebrandt landed. And Miller Moore's shot attempt came up short as he was mainly trying to draw a foul. And this is an offensive foul on Teddy Allen. He pushed Evan Gilliard, extended the arm. Gilliard gets back. And again, we've talked about the size discrepancy between these two. Gilliard just 156. But Teddy Allen, you know, on replay didn't look as bad. But we are going to have a review here, I believe.
1: The live look. And it. I think
0: I saw a signal from a ref that made it seem like it was going to be a review. It's not. Yeah. But that's three on Teddy Allen with 7:54 to go in the third quarter. And he's playing. He's still out there. So that's a lot of trust for Mike Rainbow.
1: Addison Patterson just nailed one from the corner and three-point land. So Calgary now with their one of their largest leads of the night at 50-46.
0: But then Simon Hildebrandt answers with a three of his own and the lead back to one. Good answer there from Winnipeg on a night where neither team's getting a lot going from three. Gilliard draws a foul.
1: And I think that might have been Allen again.
0: No, that's on number nine, they say. I don't think there's a
1: Trey
0: nine
1: McGowan's
0: on the floor. Well, McGowan's is nine. Yeah, that's right. Yep, McGowan's is nine. So that's his. And that's his.
1: Teddy was right in the area there, and just with the body language, I thought maybe he was getting it. But
0: Trey's going to have a conversation with the official before he sits Cheney in, but they can't afford to not have Teddy's offense on the bench right now, I guess. So they're going to say, we trust you, Teddy. You're the leader here. be responsible. But if you're Calgary on offense,
1: you're just going to go right
0: Teddy
1: at him
0: and attack him. He's not known for his defensive prowess anyway. Now, he's definitely improved that part of his game since the first time he was here. That's definitely been noticeable in the first eight games this season.
1: Among the league leaders in steals, just from that aspect alone, he's done a nice job when he doesn't have the ball.
0: He's got three or two tonight, so he's got three and stays. McGowan says three and sits. Krause, Cheney, Allen, Tillman, and Osborne, the five out for Winnipeg. Here's Tillman at the top of the arc. Krause throws it away. Actually, not only does he throw it away, he gets called for a charge as he throws it away. So
1: not a good start.
0: It was going to be an out-of-bounds anyway, but he gets called for an offensive foul in the process.
1: Not a good start to the second half for the Sea Bears.
0: No, and that's four fouls in 2 minutes and 45 seconds. Calgary's in the bonus. Next foul and the rest of the way.
1: Calgary not a particularly good free throw shooting team, although tonight they've been better.
0: There's a miss at the rim. Cheney sprints ahead. Cheney all the way in. Cheney takes a bump and banks it in. Cheney speeds up the court.
1: And with some justification, Christian, you know, the Sea Bears, they're getting contact and they're saying, how come we're not getting the call?
0: Miller Moore misses a jumper from the short corner. Cheney speeds ahead with a rebound again. Cheney gets around Patterson. Cheney off glass. That one doesn't fall. And the rebound grabbed by Brown. Cheney's going to have some freedom to play here because
1: McGowan's
0: with three fouls. He's going to be the point guard. And I'm interested to see what he does with this opportunity, knowing, hey, there's a three in the corner from Baugh on the board, knowing that an American is going to be cut once Xavier Moon comes back. You got to prove something here. There's a little bit of that, too. As Cheney gets around a screen from Tillman, chucks it up top. Teddy Allen for three and knocks it down. Teddy with an answer, and every time in this half it seems like Calgary gets a three, Winnipeg gets one right back, and the lead is one again for the Surge. They've led for most of this quarter, but basically it goes from two or three to four to one. It's a tight game. It's been tight all the way, and a foul away from the basket. It's going to be called on Cheney, I believe. Yes, Armani Cheney, and we're in the bonus here with 5:46 to go. In quarter number three, Calgary's been called for one foul in this third quarter. Winnipeg, five.
1: Key thing for the Sea Bears here now is to not get frustrated. The officiating has seemed to be a little one-sided as far as the fouls are concerned. And I'm not saying that the fouls that are being called on the Sea Bears are not fouls, but at the other end of the floor, there has also been contact there as well. So it's important for the Sea Bears just to keep the eyes on the prize, so to speak, and not get out of focus because you think maybe the calls aren't going your way.
0: Well, assistant Jeremy Walenga walked up the sideline and pointed at his temples and said, Armani, you know, like, just calm down. It's all right. It's only his first foul. Puts Calgary at the line where Miller Moore just made both, so the lead is back to three. Here's Osborne trying to tie it with a three. Cannot do it. But good rebound by Mason Krause. Kicks it back up top for Cheney. Guarded by Patterson with 10 on the shot clock. Gets around a screen. Lines up a three. Off the mark to the left. Rebound Calgary up by three. Miller Moore up ahead. Kicks it back up top. Backdoor pass is knocked away. Teddy Allen collects it. Three on two. Bounce pass up to Krause. Tried to hand it off to Scott, turned it over, but in trying to save the ball, Calgary threw it to Winnipeg. Ends up with Allen in the corner for three, but he can't hit it. The pace intensifies, and Calgary throws it away in transition, so it maybe got a little too fast for Calgary there. And a timeout called by the Surge. With 4:58 to go in the third quarter, Calgary up 57-54. 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
0: 4:58 to go in the third quarter. 57-54 Calgary in front. They are in the bonus. Winnipeg has only been fouled once in this quarter. We'll see what that does to the point totals as we go along here. Winnipeg has the ball. Teddy Allen in the paint. His hit, and the ball hits the rim four times before falling through. And a chance for an and one for Allen.
1: Follow the bouncing ball, but Winnipeg goes inside for a rare time here in the second half as they had put up 6 3-pointers. They had scored on two of them, but Calgary with the whether you've got Javonte Brown in there or now they've got their other big 7-footer in there off the bench, it has been difficult for Winnipeg inside going with a smaller lineup, but that's their key. They've got guys who can get the job done, especially if you put it in the hands of Teddy Allen.
0: And the old-fashioned three-point play makes it a tie game again, 57-all. Calgary's led for most of this third quarter, after Winnipeg led for the majority of the first half, but nobody's gained any separation. Kind of basketball game you want to see. Tight, contested, like that shot from Gilliard that gets through over Krause, and he barks to the sideline. There's some people that are loving the fact that they just got trash-talked on the sideline. One of the beautiful things about being courtside at a basketball game, you get right into the action. Here's Chaney, thought about a really deep three, instead drives, drops it off to Scott, who lays it in at the rim. Chaney, like a magnet, drew two guys to him, and it freed up Scott to run the lane.
1: Nice distribution for sure by Armani. You mentioned he's trying to stake out his territory as one of the Americans.
0: A shot inside from Swanton Roger, the other big man, is no good. It hits short off the rim. Here's Chaney. Up top, Allen. Over to the Trevon Scott, gets his man in the air, and then he fades away and hits it now. He didn't shoot it as he was bumped. He waited, regathered, and went up. Was able to put a better shot up, but didn't get a call because he waited too long. But that's okay. 2 points is 2 points, and Winnipeg's ahead again by two.
1: I think Trevon, who started the season in Calgary, would be motivated to show the surge a thing or two. He had a tough first half shooting, but he's had some success here early in the second half.
0: A drive and a dish from Gilliard, trying to get it to Swanton Roger, not able to handle the pass cleanly. It goes out off of Winnipeg as Tillman and McGowan's check back in. Tillman with two fouls, McGowan's with three. So Allen, who has three, is going to sit for a bit, and Chaney will have a break as well. Chaney's got four helpers, 4 points. Just 2 of 7 shooting, but 4 assists and no turnovers is a really good stat for him. They got to shoot the ball here. The shot clock expires. They don't get it off. They were unaware. Inbounding with just 5 seconds on the shot clock.
1: Javonte Brown had just come in, and they put the ball into his hands. And you're right, Christian. I don't think he realized that.
0: No. Well, he's not a shooter, too, right? He doesn't take any threes. So they put him in a spot to fail, and they failed. So credit to Winnipeg there. But also Calgary needs to be a bit more aware. Here's Jeremiah Tillman up top. A handoff to Krause. Around a screen, Mason Krause trying to get to the baseline. Drive, dish, corner three. It's actually going to be McGowan's letting his man fly by him. They'll step inside for a long two. And Trey McGowan's has his second bucket of the game. And Dave DeViro calls a timeout for the surge. 2:47 to go in the third. And Winnipeg is up by four.
1: Great ball movement, though, by the Sea Bears. Mason Krause did a nice job of penetrating, was able to get it into the corner, and then, as you mentioned, McGowan's did a nice little sidestep, got his man up in the air, and he was originally in three-point territory, but certainly being able to nail the two. But I just love the way that the Sea Bears worked that ball around and had Calgary scrambling a little bit in their own zone.
0: A 9-2 run for Winnipeg here. As they have, you know what, you mentioned it, Kelly. How do they get going? It's getting it inside. And after taking a lot of threes, we're seeing them able to get more done closer to the rim. And it feels like just a simple

0: team when they're shooting that ball from two-point range. When they try from distance, it doesn't work out nearly as well. They're right in around that 30% range for three-point attempts. So be who you are, and when the Seabears have their greatest success, it's with some strong defense, which we just saw there on that last Calgary possession, and now a chance to try to take it inside again.
1: Scott, both kick it back out to Osborne. One-on-one on the perimeter with Patterson. Osborne into the paint. Osborne fade away from the free throw line. That's good. Yeah, to your point, Winnipeg on the season is second in overall field goal percentage, but just fifth in three-point percentage.
0: Right.
1: So that obviously brings it down quite a bit. Yeah, they've been excellent inside, and they're getting it going here tonight. Here's Miller Moore. He jumps in the air, lands with the ball in his hands. It looks like a travel, but they're going to say there was a bump by Winnipeg that caused it to happen. Miller Moore's wincing a little bit. I'm just going to take a look at the replay here.
0: That might be one that...
1: It looks like his knee bumps McGowan, who is backing away from the drive with three fouls.
0: Mike Rabo just shakes his head. And, of course, Calgary is in the bonus now. So Miller Moore, who's been really good from the line tonight.
1: Well, the biggest problem is that's four on McGowan.
0: Yeah.
1: Now, who just was... He kind of got a graze of a knee into him. But Miller Moore misses the first. Ball don't lie, some might say. 65-59, Winnipeg here.
0: With this attempt, though, Rugsy Miller Moore will have had as many attempts from the line as Winnipeg has as a team. This is his 10th.
1: Got the second. That six-point lead, by the way, by Winnipeg. Their largest of the game. The largest for either team is six. Both teams have led at some point by six, but no more than that, with 2:09 to go here in the third quarter. In Winnipeg, five fouls. Calgary's been called for two in 8 minutes here in the third quarter. Now, I should say, it says five on the board. It's actually more than five. They just stopped counting at five. It's probably seven. 2 minutes to go. Chaney on the court again because McGowan's in foul trouble. Here's Krause. Back up top for Chaney. Swinging around to Scott. Scott drives. Scott to the rim. Scott off glass. Can't get it to go. And the big paw of Brown scoops the rebound.
0: Now, those are the buckets you've just got to, you have to cash in on.
1: Gilliard. Adeladun. Give and go at the top. Here's Gilliard guarded by Scott. He'll step out for a long three. Back rim, no. Rebound, Chaney. Minute and a half to go in the third. Chaney will take it across half. Gets a screen from Tillman. Navigates his way into the paint. Kicks it out to Osborne, who gets around a man. Drives inside, and Osborne lays it in.
0: Beautifully executed by Isaiah Osborne. Sold the long-distance shot. Got his man up in the air, and then used his speed to get to the bucket and finish it off. Nicely done.
1: Here's Gilliard now for Calgary. Swing to Adeladun. Long three. No good. Good box out by Tillman. On Brown allows Chaney to get the rebound without much issue. Chaney drives. He could have probably laid it in. Instead, he kicks it out. Tillman's going to shoot a three. It spins off the rim. He does not do that. He's one for one on the season, and his CBL career has a handful of attempts. A ball is taken away from Gilliard here. Gilliard dives on the deck to get it back. Ends up in an Edgem three. That's no good. Rebound falls to Winnipeg. Chaney, half a minute to go. He'll slow it down.
0: Now, this is when to say when. I didn't like the idea that Tillman took the three-pointer because Winnipeg had a chance to feed off their great defensive effort, and I like the way they've slowed things down here now to...
1: Yeah, end the third quarter here. Yeah. Chaney drives, kicks it. Osborne in the corner, three to shoot. Has to take a contested three, and he's fouled. Closeout from Edgem was too aggressive, and Isaiah Osborne gets to shoot three free throws. Over in Romania, went 15 of 20 in his 14-game sample size. We see Tillman have a seat for 10 seconds. Don't want him picking up a foul here at the end, so Balamu will come in. But Osborne, who's got some CEBL experience, 7 games last year with the Stingers. He played 19 for them in 2023 and was a killer of the Seabears that year. Played 20 with Montreal in 2022 and in the... A little bubble tournament they had in 2020. He played three with Ottawa. So this is his fourth CEBL team. Makes the first. Making a pretty big impact here in his opening game. Second is good.
0: Well, he had that three and then.

0: added a two and had 5 points to start the game, literally and figuratively. He had all 5 points for the Sea Bears, and he goes 3 for 3 from the line.
1: And Winnipeg suddenly up by 10 here. Last possession for Calgary, 7 seconds. It's Moon 2 driving end-to-end and laying it in. 2 seconds, 1 second. Can they get a full court heave off? They cannot. And so the third quarter ends with Winnipeg up by 8, heading to the fourth. 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
1: Winnipeg outscores Calgary 26-19 in the third quarter, including 16-5 over the final 5 minutes. They begin the fourth quarter with a 70-62 lead. Calgary begins with possession. Adeladun rises for three. It's no good, but the rebound grabbed by Muntu and stripped by Cheney. Speeding the other way, Kraus, Osborne, Tillman at the top. They'll slow it down. Teddy Allen back on the court, trying to get him the ball, but Muntu took it away. And a bit of a slow-mo drive. Everyone falls as the ball falls to Brown, and he just has the easiest 2 points of his life.
0: Yeah, that was kind of a weird sequence. Both players, as you mentioned, hitting the turf, and Javonte Brown, all he had to do was just throw it up there.
1: Cheney with a three right at the start of the shot clock from deep. Barely skims the rim. That was a weird shot. The other way, Muntu misses a three. Sloppy play in the first minute of the fourth. Here's a drive by Baugh. He loses the ball for Calgary. And now Allen up ahead, 3-on-2. He tries to pass it into the corner. Cheney throws it up for grabs for anybody. And Tillman is called for a foul He and Baugh both jumped for the ball at the same time. And Tillman is called for the foul. Winnipeg's just, for the last minute, five, just playing very silly basketball.
0: Yeah, they've not handled the basketball well at all. That Hail Mary pass out of the corner that was up for grabs.
1: The pass that put him there wasn't great to begin with.
0: Yeah.
1: And so Tillman picks up just a needless foul. Now, luckily, he's not one of the ones that's on the verge of fouling out at this moment.
0: At this point.
1: Adeladun drives into traffic. Adeladun, good job by Tillman to deny that shot. And now Cheney up ahead. Bounce pass. Osborne in transition, that's more like it. a sensible transition possession for the Sea Bears results in the bucket and an 8-point lead restored. Adeladu drives, kicks, Edgem in the near corner. That didn't hit anything. And then Chaney just chucks it ahead. He's had a bad quarter here.
0: He's made some not wise decisions. Let's just put it that way.
1: Yeah, I'd say at least there's been three of them. Adeladu at the top for three doesn't fall. Edgem, good rebound. And he will put it in. Lead back to six. Yeah, Chaney's had a couple weird passes. He had a...
0: Took that three when he didn't need to.
1: Ill-advised three. Yeah. Again, he's had a decent game, but this sequence has not been awesome. Trying to answer an air ball three around Brown. Yeah, he's had a tough go here. And McGowan's with four fouls. It's Chaney that's going to play. Adeladu open for three. Can't hit it.
0: He was all alone.
1: Serge not really taking advantage of Winnipeg, not playing smart basketball here. Calgary just keeps missing shots. Chaney now around the screen. He cannot hit it. Again, attacking Brown, the big man. Tried to go off glass, could not get it to fall. And now Edgem drives in. It looked like he may have been fouled by Tillman. They don't call it, and the ball goes out of bounds off Calgary. And so Hildebrand and Scott will come in. Chaney will have a seat with Krause. So Winnipeg goes bigger here with Hildebrand and Scott coming in for Krause and Chaney. And we see Miller Moore come back in. Patterson.
0: I haven't seen Gilliard for a while, though. I wonder if he got shaken up or...
1: He's only got one foul.
0: Yeah. It's not because of a foul issue, but he did hit the deck hard, though.
1: Yeah, he played 25 of the 30 minutes to start the game, so I don't know if it's getting him just... Yeah, he's coming to the scorer's table now.
0: There we go.
1: Just a substitution sequence. Here's Allen driving it. No good, but Scott left alone for the rebound of the putback. Winnipeg up by eight here. 6:48 to go in the fourth. Trying to go to 3-0 on home court this season. Kick to the corner for Baugh. Patterson's three. No good.
0: Boy.
1: Good rebound by Brown, who gets the ball. A little push shot is way too strong.
0: Looked like a bit of a reach over from Brown, but he got away with it. There's a goaltending, isn't it?
1: No. Allen drives and is bumped, and you're right. The ball was swatted close to the top of the arc of the trajectory of the shot. It was before it hit the backboard. And so it's just two shots here for Teddy Allen. As Osborne has a break, Bulamu comes in. And Krause back on the floor after a quick breath.
0: Winnipeg trying to push it, though, and that's not necessarily a bad idea.
1: Allen at the line, where he has been very, very good. 4 of 4 now tonight.
0: They got 5 for 5?
1: No, now it's 4 for 4.
0: Oh, now it's 4 for 4. Okay.
1: 57 of 62 on the season. About to be 5 for 5. There it is.
0: We're going to get him to 92% yet. Yep. If he isn't there already.
1: I think he's
0: He was 91-4 coming into the game
1: tonight. I think
0: he's
1: there. I think 5 for 5 will get him there. So Winnipeg up by 10, matches their largest lead of the game. Gilliard for three, doesn't go in, and it didn't matter because an offensive foul is called on an illegal screen. And so Winnipeg has only been called for one foul in this quarter. It was that Tillman loose ball foul.
0: Right.
1: And Calgary's been called for two. As we are 2 minutes and 16 seconds away from target score time.
0: Yeah, you've stretched it out to a 10-point lead, so this is where you really want to play smart basketball if you're the Sea Bears.
1: Yeah, you don't want them to be allowed to creep in as you get closer to target score time. We've seen that before this year in some of their losses. Oh, Teddy Allen with a fall away on the baseline is good.
0: He was looking to dish off. There was just simply nobody there. And then spins around and nails the shot.
1: Miller Moore the other way. Tried to answer. No. Good defense by Hildebrand. Follow up. No good from Swanton. Roger. And now a whistle and a loose ball foul on Calgary. When I mentioned the letting a team get back, I think specifically of the Scarborough game.
0: Right.
1: Where they had a sizable lead with about 5 minutes to go. Scarborough nibbles away at it as they get to target
0: time. It should have been a 10-point lead going into target time, and then Scarborough got it to within five.
1: And they
0: just threw some very unwise decisions by the Sea Bears in that game.
1: And they end up losing the game, in part because Scarborough had a flamethrower on their roster that night. Or that day, I should say. This game had started, I think, at 10 a.m. But
0: Mason Powell?
1: Miles Powell.
0: Miles Powell.
1: Yeah. So Winnipeg up by 12 now. Biggest lead of the night. Teddy Allen hits the deck. Ball still loose. It rolls out of play, and it's off Calgary. Or Winnipeg, pardon me. Just a bit of a miscue there from Teddy, and Simon Hildebrandt couldn't clean up the mess. So Calgary, this quarter, has not done a lot. They've scored just 4 points in almost 5 minutes. They've had some open looks, too, and have not been able to hit them. Patterson trying to get around McGowan's. He's got four fouls. Ball inside. Patterson able to get to the rim and get it up, and he'll score to make it a 10-point game again. 5:10 to go. The time becomes irrelevant once target score time begins. It's just an indicator of when it gets to TST. Here is Scott at the top. They've got Hildebrandt trying to post up inside. Instead, it'll be Allen guarded by Miller Moore. A three from Allen. High arcing three is an air ball. Well contested by Miller Moore. Up ahead, the lead pass to Rugsy, but he was going too fast, and he couldn't lay it in.
0: He was already past the glass when he tried to reverse it.
1: Oh, McGowan's with a smart play.
0: Yeah.
1: He drives it on Brown, and as he goes to lay it in, he stops for a brief moment. Brown's committed, bowls him over. Two shots coming for Trey.
0: Yeah, take the big man inside, which he did. And
1: that's three on Brown, who's got 11 rebounds and 13 points tonight. But it's a minus 10, so that also makes you think a little bit. In terms of plus-minus, which isn't the be-all end-all.
0: No.
1: But
0: that can be a...
1: There's a lot of factors that go into plus minus, but Isaiah Osborne's plus 14, Scott's plus 17 in this game off the bench, and McGowan's got his first free throw good. Like, McGowan is a plus one, and Teddy's a plus four in this game. As McGowan's hits both, it's McGowan's, Allen, Tillman, Hildebrandt, and Osborne. I would say this is their closing five on the court right now for the Sea Bears. This seems to be a good crunch time group.
0: Well, this was their starting five.
1: Yep.
0: Was it not? Yeah.
1: It was. Doesn't always mean that's your finishing five.
0: No, understood.
1: But tonight it looks like it is. Gilliard at the rim can't hit it. Allen tried to take the rebound down, but he had it taken away. And now Miller Moore spinning in the lane. Got his man in the air. Kicks it out to Gilliard. A three that they need.
0: That's
1: and do
0: way
1: not
0: off.
1: Get.
0: I could tell.
1: Yeah, we had eyes on that line.
0: Yeah. Perfect angle from here. And we talked about this, though, Christian. You know, you get in the second half, you're just that little bit of, you know, got that little bit of fatigue. You don't maybe have the power in your legs. As you mentioned, Calgary just played a couple of nights ago.
1: Yeah, they, you could argue, have been pretty tired looking in this fourth quarter. Here's Osborne, guarded closely by Gilliard. 3 seconds to shoot. Turnaround, fadeaway, money.
0: The crowd counts it down for him, so Isaiah knows exactly how much time he had, and he played that beautifully. He has been a nice addition to this Winnipeg Sea Bears lineup.
1: 3:41 to go, so the next whistle will put it into target score time, and Isaiah Osborne commits the foul on purpose so that they can get it started with what is now a 14-point lead. 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
1: Target score time begins with Winnipeg up 82-68. First to 91 wins as Calgary has scored just 6 points in this fourth quarter and just 11 since the halfway mark of the third. We wondered about fatigue, having a bench that doesn't produce a lot. Miller Moore, free throw, jumper, no, and having played just 2 days ago, I think we are seeing that here tonight. McGowan's the other way, pushes to the paint, off glass, got it. Trey McGowan's has 11. Playing with four fouls, he's got Winnipeg 7 points from victory. In that game, Calgary played against Saskatoon 2 nights ago. They had the lead going into target score time. But the Mamba finished on a 10-2 run to take it away. As this ball goes out of bounds off of Winnipeg. Sorry, yeah, a 10-0 run finished the game for the Mamba in that one. So Calgary probably should have won. And now they're in this one tonight, back and forth. Tight game all the way through, but it's slipping through their fingers. Here's an inbound to the corner. Up top, Brown. They just cannot get a bucket to fall. And this is a steal. Osborne took it away. Osborne going in for the flush. Timeout Calgary. Osborne with a great opening game for the Sea Bears, and he has them 5 points from victory with that steal and jam.
0: I'll tell you, that was like a mountain lion after some vulnerable prey. To try to describe it, he was just all over that and grabbed that ball and executed the nice flush, much to the delight of this sellout crowd. They still haven't announced it yet, but
1: yeah, they haven't.
0: Pretty much all these seats are full. So
1: yeah, there's at either end of the court there's some seats, but
0: yeah,
1: facing the court on either side, it's
0: that's been a great atmosphere. DJ Burns talked to you about that, wanting to get that type of experience that he's heard about playing in Winnipeg, and tonight's been a prime example of that. But, you know, it's really interesting, Christian. I mean, there's almost a 20-point differential now with the Sea Bears just 5 points away from target time. And yet, you know, this game saw 11 lead changes, and you're going, what? Now that there's a 18-point gap here in target time?
1: 79-73, the attendance tonight, I've just been told.
0: Okay.
1: So the Sea Bears, 5 points from victory.
0: And the rest of the CEBL, they must just shake their heads at the great success of this Winnipeg franchise. It's a testament to the people in the organization, now under the leadership of Rianne Marcoux. Where's David Asper, the president?
1: Yeah, and DJ Burns even mentioned him in the interview.
0: Yes.
1: Calgary, out of a timeout, drives the court. And Winnipeg, I think, will be okay with just a two-point bucket here and there for Calgary.
0: Oh, yeah.
1: As Calgary needs 21 before Winnipeg scores five. It would be an incredible turnaround for that to happen. McGowan's for three. And Winnipeg's on the brink.
0: He is feeling it.
1: Yeah, Trey McGowan's with a great close to this game. And he's got Winnipeg 2 points from the victory. Calgary has gone to stale here in the second half. They'll try to get a momentum bucket just for old time's sake, I guess. Gilliard, you never want to give up hope. Addison Patterson to the rim, lays it in. Prowse gets it in, and the crowd of 79-73 rises to their feet as Winnipeg will try to end it right here. McGowan's across half. Gets a screen from Allen. Drives, kicks to the corner, three from Prowse for the win, spins out, and goes out of play. So close.
0: Second time we've seen that. That's a lively rim at that basket to our broadcast right. That's about the second or third time I think we've seen one pop off the rim and wind up in behind the backboard.
1: It was a tough three from Kraus.
0: It was. But, boy, the local kid, if he could have finished that off.
1: Yes, that would have been great. All right, here's Gilliard. Calgary is trying to maintain any shred of hope, I guess. Three from the far side is an almost air ball. Rebound corralled to McGowan's. Here's Trey with the ball, driving, spinning, fadeaway, front rim no. Mason Kraus crashes the board. It's saved in for Osborne for the win. Money! Wow, what a game for Isaiah Osborne. He finishes with 24 in his Sea Bears debut, and Winnipeg pulls off the second half domination and wins this one 92-72.
0: Yeah, I'll tell you, they always say first impressions are the most important. And wow, did Isaiah Osborne ever make a great first impression right from the start of the game when he scored the first 5 points to the end of the game where McGowan's had that three. But in target time, he had five of their nine needed points for sure. So, he mentioned 24. There's 10 of them right at the beginning and end of the game.
1: 24 points on 9 of 14 shooting. 6 of 7 inside, 3 of 7 outside, 3 rebounds, 5 steals for Osborne in this game as Winnipeg took it away 9 times. Just couldn't imagine a better debut for Osborne. Canadian talent, you can never have enough of it in the CEBL, and they've been waiting for him, and after playing 8 of their games without him, he comes in, and especially helpful with the injury to Manuel Aycott. There's an opportunity for another Canadian to get into the starting lineup, and Osborne with just a spectacular debut here, as the Sea Bears, they were down 57-54 at the midway point of the third quarter.
0: They did not have a great start to the third quarter. We talked about some of the decisions that were made, and they weren't the greatest, but from the aspect of how the Winnipeg Sea Bears were able to put this one to bed, and one of the main architects for that, Trey McGowan's, is going to join us.
1: Pulls up a seat here, and Trey McGowan's will pop on the headset. Yeah, he's take a look at the final box score there, Trey, and welcome you to the post-game show here. What did you think of that performance, especially in the second half by your team? You guys really put it on as the game went along.
13: I mean, we went in a half. We were really flat. We weren't happy with how we were playing, but we understood that Calgary probably wasn't playing their best ball either. So big thing coming out second half, coach was just talking about energy, and doing the right things that'll translate. And feeding everybody else.
1: What do you think of Isaiah Osborne coming in and having that kind of game in his debut?
13: He's nice. I told Coach, I was like, I like him. I like Zay nice. So it was big. Definitely something we needed. And especially, like, in a league where you have to have a certain amount of Canadians and you only can have a certain amount of imports, we're glad to have him.
0: Yeah, he was a difference maker tonight for sure.
13: Absolutely.
0: Trey, what change things around? Because you mentioned, you know, you came out of the first half, you didn't feel great about your game. We didn't think you started all that great in the third quarter, but the worm really changed about halfway through that third quarter, and it looked like you just put it into overdrive in the fourth. What changed there?
13: Just stops. We defended. And like something that we talk about as a team, like oftentimes, like after losses, you want to say like you did this on offense or like you didn't do this on offense. But we're a team who has a lot of people who can put the ball in the hole. So I think our main focus is just defense.
0: Yeah.
13: As long as we put our focus into defense, everything will take care of itself.
0: Yeah, and I thought that, you know, one of the ways that Calgary was able to stay in the game, that the three-point shooting wasn't there early for you guys. When you started to take it to the inside, when you started to penetrate, that, you know, not only in terms of success, but you wear them down a little bit too.
13: Mm-hmm. Definitely, especially early. I mean, I feel like we weren't as bad at foul trouble as we were in Montreal. But, I mean, they weren't worried about fouls at all. And we knew we were taking a lot of threes. So going into the locker room, before the coaches get in there, we got to get on the rim. Because, I mean, we were getting to the paint a lot of times whenever we wanted, and we had the size advantage. So the bigger thing was just being disciplined. Once you get to the paint, once you draw two, trying to make the right play and trusting your teammate to do the same.
1: So for you playing with four fouls there at the end of the game, did that change your mentality about how you're trying to defend?
13: Not really. Just guarded someone a little different. Mason, Zay took a responsibility in guarding Gilliard and Ball when I had picked up my fouls. Coach having to trust in them and them showing why they should trust them in order to do that, and that just helped me out a lot.
0: Totally unrelated to the game, but I've got to get the inside track on. You probably get asked this all the time. We haven't had the chance to ask you, so that's what I'm going to cling on. But the different colored shoes, what's the story behind that, Trey?
13: All right, so they're one shoe.
0: Oh, you spied on this.
13: They're one shoe. So my brother plays with the Pelicans or whatever. So you know Jordan Poole, he has a Nike thing to where he gets to customize Nike GTs or whatever. So Jordan Poole and my brother, they were really tight, and they wore the same size. So, like, anytime, like, he get a couple new P's, he'll give them to my brother. And then usually at the end of the season or whenever we see each other, we kind of swap clothes, swap shoes. And then so when I went to New Orleans, he was like, pick, like, two or three shoes. And then you know I had to pick the P's because it's only, like, probably, like, one or two out there. So.
0: Right on. Thanks for sharing.
13: Yes, sir.
1: That's awesome. Trey,
13: appreciate
1: thanks for y'all. This. Good luck on Sunday in Calgary.
13: Thank you. Appreciate y'all.
0: Yeah, you betcha.
1: So that's Trey McGowan's Winnipeg Sea Bears point guard.
0: Really led that charge in down the stretch and in target time in particular, Christian. You talked a little bit earlier with Armani Chaney about the fact that these guys know they can count. They understand what the rules are and how many Americans can and can't be here.
1: Yep.
0: And tonight was a night where Trey McGowan's, if he's on the bubble, he certainly made a statement with how he played.
1: Yeah, I wouldn't say he's the one on the bubble at this point. I mean, he is.
0: No,
1: the starting,
0: I'm just saying if he thought he was.
1: Right, totally. Yeah. And it's probably best to some degree to think that you are because.
0: Yeah, feel that uncomfortability a little bit to keep
1: I think that you don't want to be complacent, right? And ever assume that anything is secure in pro sports. But yeah, 38-18, the margin after Winnipeg fell behind by three at the end of. Midway through the third quarter, I should say. So, yeah.
0: It really seemed that was when the worm turned, Christian. And
1: 38-15.
0: Yeah, yeah. It was quite lopsided for sure. And that's the thing. Like, you go from a game that, the difference was never more than 3 or 4 points, and all of a sudden we looked up at the clock, and it's like a 10 or a 12-point differential. Yeah. Where did that happen?
1: Yeah, Winnipeg just takes over the game. And, you know, not to belabor the point, but we mentioned that, you know, if Winnipeg could just keep a pace up, they might be able to tire out Calgary because they played 2 days ago, and they've also had a pretty short roster for a lot of these games. Their depth isn't great, and it just seemed like as that game wore along, their main guys, Miller Moore, ends up shooting just 4 of 14. Gilliard shoots 5 of 17 from the field. Patterson went 7 of 8. But, you know, everyone else, Adeladun's 1 of 8, Edgerton 1 of 5, Muntu 1 of 4. For the game, they end up shooting just 36%. And other than Brown and Patterson, who went 14 for 17, the rest of the team made just 13 shots on 56 attempts.
0: Yeah, and you look at the playing minutes, too. Winnipeg was able to distribute it nicely. You know, Isaiah Osborne was the only player over 30 minutes. Tillman and Teddy Allen were in the 26-minute range. But for Calgary, you know, Ruggsy Miller-Moore, 26.5 minutes. Patterson, almost 27 minutes. 26 minutes almost for Gilliard. And then Javonte Brown had to play almost 31 minutes, and that's tough on a big man.
1: Well, he only averages 21-minute game, right?
0: Exactly.
1: And so he was maybe stretched a little bit.
0: Yeah.
1: Ends up a minus 20, and they lose by 20. So that's the story there. By the way, target score time, which went pretty quickly. Winnipeg took good care of it.
0: Yes.
1: Is for Wallace and Wallace for Chainlink, made right here in Winnipeg. 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Winnipeg will have lots more to break down on the postgame show next on 680 CJOB.
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6: Welcome back to Canada Life Center. It was a 92-72 win for the Winnipeg Sea Bears here tonight. Again, 57-54 Calgary at the five-minute mark of the third quarter. From there, Winnipeg outscores them 38-15 in a fantastic second-half effort. And you know, Kelly, the thing that came to mind there as we were just in break was that just seems like a thing that a top-tier team, I don't want to say championship team, but that's what a good team does, is they take over when it matters most.
7: Well, you remember when we were talking about this in the pregame show, last year when Winnipeg played Calgary, the Sea Bears would get close, and then the Surge would put it into overdrive and win handily. Well, the roles were reversed in this basketball game tonight. As you mentioned, you know, the Surge had that three-point lead early in the third quarter. It looked like it was going to go right down to the wire.
6: By, I think, six in the third quarter at some points.
7: Exactly. And so, you know, the Sea Bears played that role. The other part of it now, 3-0 on home court, and all three victories have been quite decisive over Saskatoon, Niagara, and now Calgary, who's off to an 0-9 start.
6: Yeah.
7: There'll be challenges along the way, but the Sea Bears, and everybody else in this league takes notice. The Sea Bears have sent a statement that this is not going to be an easy building to come into this year.
6: Well, there are three home games last year against Calgary. They lost by 12, 4, and then in the playoff game by 11.
7: Yeah.
6: And then they also won a game in Calgary on a Semi Chytil last-second play and lost by 32. So overall, they were 3-9 against Calgary coming into today. Now 4-9 with by far their most impressive win, I think, over Calgary in their history in the CEBL. This is a great result for them. And just, you're Calgary. You're 0-9. It's just, that's hard to believe for a team that, here's their records their first 3 years in the league. 12-8, made the final. 11-9, made the semifinal. 17-7, made the final. I mean, they've tied their franchise record for losses in a season, and they don't have any wins yet.
7: Yeah, they clearly have to do something about their personnel. You know, they have some decent, well, even beyond decent Canadian talent with Ruggsy Miller-Moore and Javonte Brown, and certainly Addison Patterson is a contributor for sure.
6: Yeah, they start three Canadians. You don't have to. You only have to play two at once.
7: Exactly. Well, that's because of the players they have at their disposal right now. They're the best, but they just don't have enough to support those players, and that's where the Surge have to do some work to try to. I don't know if you can get back in to the point now to rescue the season, although, you know, Edmonton hasn't exactly run away. Saskatoon's had a slow start. So only Vancouver and Winnipeg, I would say, at this particular point, would rate as uncatchable. And the reason I put Winnipeg into that category is because, you know, they played six of their nine games on the road. This was only their third home game. If that starts to balance out, then they're going to spread that out a little bit more between themselves and the rest of the pack in the West, with the exception of the Vancouver Bandits.
6: Yeah, they got a new playoff format this year. Single elimination conference semifinals, where the first seed will face the fourth seed and the second faces the third. So only two teams in the league don't make the playoffs.
7: Right.
6: But if you're Calgary, you're 0-9, you got to make up already three games.
7: At some point, you have to start winning. Yeah.
6: And I also just, you need Canadian talent. It's a big part of things, but you also need American talent.
7: Yeah.
6: And Calgary, other than Gilliard, doesn't really have any.
7: No.
6: And that's a, you know, you look at Winnipeg and who are their big contributors, and across the league, right? The main players, the main MVP candidates, the top scorers are generally majority American players, right, in this league, because America has produced a lot of basketball players.
7: Well, they don't have the Greg Browns that they had a year ago. Yeah. The Nelson kid, trying to remember the guard for Calgary.
6: And they've had some Americans for a game or two or three this season.
7: Right. Yeah, they had John Elmore. They had Gabe Levine. And
6: they're gone.
7: Yeah, and they're gone. Trevon Scott, I mean, he wasn't good enough to stick with Calgary?
6: Well, maybe when I asked him about him Wednesday, I was like, how did you end up
7: Yeah.
6: Here, he had a bit of a sheepish look on his face and then said, God opens one door and he, you know, opens, closes one door, opens another. And it's like, well, maybe there was something worked out.
7: Sure.
6: But you know, Winnipeg, you know, you look at their Americans tonight, Teddy Allen, scores 25 and his average actually goes down in points per game.
7: Trey McGowan's
6: 14
7: had a strong
6: points
7: game.
6: For McGowan's. Tillman, 6 points, 9 rebounds, 3 assists, 2 blocks.
7: Yeah.
6: And played.
7: I thought Armani Chaney had a tough second half. I thought he was okay in the first half, but he did not play the
6: way
7: that
6: he
7: started
6: the fourth quarter for the Seabird. The first 2 minutes of the fourth were really weird, and Chaney was a big part of that. There's some off passes and some strange shot selection moments, but overall, Scott ends up with 11 points and 4 rebounds, 5 of 10 after a bit of a slow shooting start for him. But just on Teddy Allen, because we haven't actually spent a lot of time talking about Teddy, because at a certain point you have to talk about other people. But Teddy Allen, 9 of 18 in this game, 2 of 8 from 3, but again, he gets inside and does such good work. 5 of 5 at the line, 7 of 10 from 2. And so his 2-point shooting percentage now on the season is well above 60%. That's fantastic. For a guy that's not, Brown, I get it, at 7 feet to be shooting 74%. But, but Allen's a guard.
7: Yeah. And one assist doesn't tell the tale of the tape anywhere close to how well Teddy worked that ball around to his teammates, especially early in the game. But the thing I like about Teddy Allen is that he has been very unselfish, and he has been noticeable defensively. Let's face it, if he had that part to his game, he might not be playing in this league, but he's trying hard, and he's done a good job. He's come up with some real key steals. So I like the way Teddy Allen is playing for this basketball team. I mean, he is the straw that stirs the drink. There is no doubt about it. But boy, I'll tell you what, a guy like Isaiah Osborne can come in and pop in 24. That's a pretty nice 1-2 punch in your backcourt when you think that, coming into the game, Teddy's got 28 points, and then I think it drops down to like 15, for the next nearest average scorer. So there's quite a bit of a gap there. If Teddy can maintain his pace, but then other people are able to contribute the way from what we saw on the court tonight. And again, if you're getting points from 8 or 9 different players, and you're getting that good production from Teddy Allen, that's a pretty good recipe for success.
6: And he ends up pushing his free throw percentage up to 92.1% with his 5 for 5, so he's over 92 now.
7: You were determined you were getting him over 92%.
6: Yeah, but you look at, Osborne will not score 24 points per game. We know that. But to have the big problem when Teddy was here the first time was there wasn't enough help for Teddy Allen.
7: Yeah. Right?
6: EJ Onosike was a good second option most nights. He leaves, though, before the playoffs, and they were exposed in that playoff loss to Edmonton. They didn't really have a second option. But today, right, you get Osborne with the 24. You get 2 other guys in double figures. 8 guys score points in this game. 9 players saw the floor, and 8 of them scored. And
7: you haven't even added a 2-time playoff MVP yet.
6: I'm really curious in how the integration of Xavier Moon will look on this team. He's when he's here, whenever he's ready, he's going to play. We know that.
7: And the playoffs are still going on over in Russia, so I just checked to see. His last game was June the 12th, I think. June the 9th.
6: Yeah, I've been told that we should probably expect him in the building at least in about a week or so,
7: right,
6: within the next week. So
7: not
6: maybe ready to play in that time, but he's coming soon. But in the meantime, the Seabears have themselves a good collection here. And if they defensively, they gave up 72 points in this game, right? They were already.
7: And that's the difference.
6: They were averaging 90.8 points against per game, which is fourth best in the CEBL. 72. That's going to really help that number, but averaging 97.6 per game offensively.
7: Yeah. And that's coming in off of a road-heavy schedule, too, so watch those numbers go down, because they've kept points down to a pretty good number on home court.
6: And I'll just say, from my time working with the Winnipeg Westmen for the last decade, and Mike Rainbow's coached there for longer than that, they have found their most success in this last 5 years. Grit, hard work, defensive play. Now, he hasn't had a superstar like Teddy Allen with the Westmen, but it's just smart basketball and great defense that has allowed the Westmen to have the success they've had. And I think we're seeing tenets of that with the Seabear squad this season.
7: Oh, there's just no comparison whatsoever to how the Sea Bears defended last year and how they're defending this year. How many times have we seen a team get a free basket because Winnipeg wasn't aware defensively to get back for the quick out pass?
6: Well, I remember one of the things the former coach Mike Taylor would say, that a bad shot is as good as a turnover, because so many times last year they miss a three and then it's just back the other way in their own bucket immediately.
7: And nobody was getting back.
6: They're still missing a lot of shots, but that's not turning into easy offense the other way.
7: Exactly. Yeah. Take a look at the numbers, or do we do that next?
6: Let's do that. Let's take a break. We'll have the sounds of the game coming up. We'll take a final look at the numbers, a look at the scoreboard, and wrap things up here from Canada Life Center after a 92-72 Sea Bears victory here on 680 CJOB.
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6: And so the Sea Bears will start going right to left as we view it here from courtside. Surge going from left to right. It'll be Tillman jumping for Winnipeg. It'll be Brown jumping for Calgary. Two guys with a lot of size. 7 foot against 6'10". Getting ready to jump it here. Has it at the top, looking for somewhere to go with it. Gets a screen from Tillman. He'll shoot a three, and welcome to the CBL 2026 season. Isaiah Osborne wastes no time getting on the board with a three.
7: I was watching him in the warm-ups, and he wasn't really hitting a lot on his threes, but you know, sometimes all of a sudden the game time adrenaline starts to flow.
6: Allen off glass, and it just sat on the rim for a couple of seconds and decided, yeah, you know what, I'll go through for you. Rolls it out. Chaney back to Scott for the flush.
7: And that time he made sure.
6: Yes.
7: There was no doubt that ball was going through the hoop.
6: Cuts the lead back to one. Ah, oh, but Gilliard. Oh, and a huge block by Scott. Gilliard looked like he had an open layup at the rim, and Scott stuffed it away. And that drives, kicks Scott up top for three, knocks it down. And Trevon Scott, with just his third three in three games at the Sea Bears, puts him back up by one in a seesaw battle to start this game. Back to a one-point lead, and now it's four as Teddy Allen knocks down a three.
7: Now that was from well outside the arc. He had all kinds of height on that shot. Just put it right up, and it was like a rainbow.
6: As Chaney gets around a screen from Tillman, chucks it up top. Teddy Allen for three, and knocks it down. Teddy with an answer, and every time in this half, it seems like Calgary gets a three. Winnipeg gets one right back, and the lead is one again for the Surge. here. Winnipeg has the ball. Teddy Allen in the paint. His hit, and the ball hits the rim four times before falling through. And a chance for an and one for Allen.
7: Follow the bouncing ball, but Winnipeg goes inside for a rare time here in the second half.
6: Target score time begins with Winnipeg up 82-68, first to 91 wins. And this is a steal. Osborne took it away. Osborne going in for the flush. Timeout Calgary. Osborne with a great opening game for the Sea Bears. And he has them 5 points from victory with that steal and jam. Fade away. Front rim, no. Mason Crouse crashes the board. It's saved in for Osborne for the win. Money! Wow, what a game for Isaiah Osborne. He finishes with 24 in his Sea Bears debut. And Winnipeg pulls off the second half domination and wins this one 92-72. Carter Kennington putting together the sounds of the game. Yes, a great second half for Winnipeg, and they end up winning by 20 points, 92-72. As we take a look at some of the final numbers here, Kelly Moore, what jumped out to you?
7: Well, from midway through the third quarter to midway through the fourth quarter, 24-9 for Winnipeg. And that's why I wanted to ask Trey McGowans what changed. And he gave a nice description of that, but basically it was just the Sea Bears buckling down defensively, taking advantage, I think, of some Calgary fatigue, but then just pushing the ball back the other way to take complete control of the basketball game. Looking at some of the numbers, Christian, 25 points for Teddy Allen, 24 for Isaiah Osborne, 64.3% field goal shooting for Isaiah in his Sea Bears debut, and almost 43% from three-point land. He was 3 for 7, by far the most productive for the Winnipeg Sea Bears in that regard. 11 points for Trevin Scott and 14 for Trey McGowan. So four players in double figures for the Sea Bears. Calgary had four players in double figures too, but none that were as prolific as Allen and Osborne were for Winnipeg. 17 points for Ruggsy Miller-Moore, but most of that damage was in the first two and a half quarters. For about the final 14 minutes or so of the game, things really slowed down for the Surge. 16 points for Addison Patterson and 15 each for Gilliard and Javonte Brown. And Calgary, shooting-wise, 37.5% field goal shooting. That's not going to win you many basketball games. Winnipeg was 47-3. The Sea Bears were 28-1 from three-point land. Calgary coming in as the 10th-ranked team will certainly stay that way at just 20.8%. When you think, Christian, they went 3 for their first 3, and then they were 2 for 21 the rest of the way.
6: Yeah, that hurts.
7: Yeah, it does not bode well for success. Through most of this game, things stayed pretty close as far as the specialty teams, special type scoring was concerned. Winnipeg, a slight edge in points from turnovers, 17-14. Points in the paint stayed almost dead even. Despite the disparity in the score at the end of the game, it was 44-42. For Winnipeg, as far as points in the paint were concerned, but the shooting percentage, Winnipeg was about 10 points higher on their attempts. They were 22 for 37 in the paint. Calgary, 21 for 43. Second chance points were just about dead even. Winnipeg had a bit of an edge, 19 to 14, as far as fast break points were concerned, but the big difference, 18 to 6 bench scoring in favor of the Winnipeg Sea Bears, and they also had the lead in this game for 23 of the 33 and a half minutes before we got to target time.
6: Yeah, you look at Calgary's depth. We wondered if it would be a big issue for them coming into this game,
7: yeah.
6: And I think that was proven to be the case as this game went along. And part of that is production, and part of that is just allowing your main guys to not tire themselves out having played 2 days ago. I mean, we saw that with Winnipeg playing back-to-back in Montreal last week. They were tired, and they were also a little bit shorthanded with the injuries to Acott and Filovich.
7: Right.
6: And being on the road, you can't just, like, oh, put new guys in and take them off the practice roster, right? So it was a tough game for them to get through, and Calgary here, you know, they got to play again Sunday, and that's three games in 5 days for this Surge team. So it's something that they're dealing with right now. Obviously, they are in trouble at 0-9 going into their game on Saturday.
7: Yeah, it'll be interesting to see what kind of a game it is Sunday in Calgary.
6: Yeah, I don't know why I keep saying Saturday. Yeah, it's a 5 p.m. start, so it's not even 48 hours.
7: Right. Just to see, you know, if Calgary can maybe work things a little bit differently as far as the personnel is concerned. But, yeah.
6: They did just sign a player, and that would, I think, help their cause.
7: Right, yeah. But Winnipeg can also maybe get DJ Burns into the mix, too. So we'll certainly see what happens there. Scoreboard-wise, of course, the big game of the day was Canada coming from behind on a goal by Kyle Aaron in the 78th minute to tie Bosnia-Herzegovina 1-1. Bosnia was able to take the early lead in the 22nd minute, and it was chased the game for Canada. They actually brought Laren in off the bench.
6: 2 minutes after he came in, he scored.
7: Exactly. So certainly a good call there by Jesse March. The U.S. is laying the boots to Paraguay 3-0 in Los Angeles early in the second half. What a Canadian Football League game. And the Montreal Alouettes pick it up right where they left off last year. They come from behind to beat Toronto 37-30. But boy, I'll tell you, young Mr. Alexander and Chad Kelly in his first start since breaking his leg really put on a show. Those guys combined for what? Almost 900 yards passing?
6: 886 yards. Alexander had 441, Kelly had 445.
7: Wow.
6: 30 points combined in the fourth quarter, too.
7: Former Bomber Jarrett Stearns certainly fitting in very well with Montreal, receiving 114 yards receiving in that game. So Montreal improves to 2-0 in the early Canadian Football League season. In the top of the ninth, the Toronto Blue Jays are up 8-5 on the Yankees. The Jays' offense finally comes to life. Treya Savage was sailing along but ran into a little bit of trouble in the fifth inning when the Yankees were able to put up a three spot, but Toronto has been certainly able to match all of that. The Fargo-Moorhead Redhawks are up 8-2 on the Winnipeg Gold Eyes in the top of the seventh inning. And at the Canadian Open Golf Tournament, leader is Ben James of the United States, 63 today, 10 under for the tournament. That's good for a one-stroke lead over a group of, what, five golfers that are all at 9 under, including Sam Burns and then the Brooks Koepka, the two-time U.S. Open champ. He's two strokes back at 8 under. Tommy Fleetwood is in that group as well. He always is kicking around. And then you have Matthew Anderson and Taylor Pendrith, the top Canadians, at 7 under, just three strokes off the pace.
6: All right. That does it for us here at Canada Life Center. Our next broadcast of Sea Bears basketball. Isn't that far? You don't have to wait 3 weeks this time. It's just Thursday, but it is a doozy. So, yes, they're in Calgary, 5 p.m. Sunday, and then they host Vancouver. The Bandits have looked awesome so far this season at 6-2. They are the clear top team in the West Conference at this point in the season. Things can change, but Mitch Creek, the perennially great player, just showed up to Vancouver this week. So
7: he was never going to play in this league again after what happened against Calgary in the playoffs.
6: So we were told by Mitch Creek, but guess what? Mitch Creek is back, and that's a guy that Winnipeg has really struggled to contain in the past. We'll see if he's a part of things when they play Thursday night, 7 o'clock on CJOB. Our pregame coverage that night will start at 6:30. For Carter Kennington producing back at 201 Portage, for Kelly Moore here doing the color commentary, my name is Christian O'Mell. We appreciate you listening to Sea Bears basketball. The final score, 92-72. The Sea Bears improved to 3-0 at home and 5-4 on the CEBL season on 680 CJOB.
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0: People assume that AI wrote it. So naturally, someone built some software using AI that adds mistakes back into your email. What is happening in the world? That is what I want to know. So we're going to answer that here with Katie Notopoulos, a technology and culture correspondent at Business Insider, who recently wrote about this. Katie, welcome to the show.
1: Thank you for having me.
0: Okay. The perfect email being the gold professional standard. Grammar checked, polished, professional. When did an email like that start looking suddenly a little too suspicious?
1: So I would guess maybe in the last 2 to 3 years, right? So one of the first big use cases that people were excited about when ChatGPT sort of came onto the scene in fall of 2023 or whatever, it was, oh, now I can get it to write my emails for me. Because I hate writing business emails. You have to make sure they are like so, you know, properly formatted. And, you know, sometimes it's sort of annoying. There's a lot of boring, you know, small talk that you sort of put in these things. And if we can just get ChatGPT to write that for me, it'll be great. And so I think that a lot of people have been writing emails using some form of AI assistance for the last couple of years.
0: Okay, enter this plugin that adds typos back to your emails on purpose. Honestly, this seems like technology absurdism to me. It seems almost comedic. It seems like it could come out of a Monty Python sketch depicting the future. Are we basically using AI now to pretend that we're not using AI?
1: Essentially, yes, right?
0: Oh my God. Are we going to use AI to pretend that we're not using the tool that pretends that we're not using the AI, and then we'll send perfect emails? Like, when does it end, Katie?
1: You know, ultimately, I guess, you know, we get the brain implant and we just send our thought waves and we don't have to email at all anymore, right?
0: Are people actually getting good at spotting AI emails? Like, do you feel like you can spot one when a coworker sends you one?
1: I think so. I mean, you know, it's funny because I feel like I probably get a ton in my inbox and don't even think twice about it. Because I get a lot of, I'm a journalist, I get a lot of PR pitches, and those are always really professionally written. And they've always been professionally written. You know, someone cares a lot about how it gets sent out to a bunch of people. But I definitely suspect that more and more they are being AI written. And there are a few hallmarks that like jump out to me. Like one is like using a lot of bullet points for things. That is something that I feel like AI does a lot.
0: And that dash that's weighted extra, that slightly longer, better looking dash that you have to hit a special key to get, the AI loves that.
1: The M dash?
0: Yes,
1: yeah.
0: The dreaded M dash.
1: And people notice the M dash so much that I think some of the models have are purposely trying to use less M dash. They've been trained. They sort of, you know, had to calibrate them to be like, stop using it so much. And then there's other keywords that people have noticed pop up more often in AI writing. Delve is one that's like that. Like, let's delve into it.
0: Okay, good. I say dive, so I'm safe there, I hope.
1: Yeah. Or I guess maybe not, maybe, yeah, or like, we'll delve deeply into this. Another thing people have noticed is a really common construction is, it's not X, it's Y. So it's not just that the sky is blue, it's also that it's a sunny day. You know, that is a really common construction in AI writing. And once you notice that, you'll start to maybe notice it everywhere.
0: So let's talk this app. It's called Grammarly. Is that the name of it?
1: Grammarly is the one that is makes your grammar good.
0: Okay, sorry. I'm losing my mind here.
1: It's called Sincerely. Uh-huh. And it's spelled S-I-N-C-E-E-R-L-Y, which misspelled. It's Sincerely spelled the wrong way.
0: It seems like performance art. Like the CEO of Sincerely, it seems like it's a joke, but it's also a product and it's also useful.
1: So I talked to the person who made it. His name is Ben Horowitz. He's a graduate student. He goes to Harvard Business School. He's probably graduating like this week. And he made it, he admits it's kind of a joke. He made it a little bit to be playful. There is an option if you use it. I think you get about 3 or 4 times to try it for free, and then it asks you to pay a monthly subscription. And his kind of thing was, I'm not really expecting this to make a lot of money, but, you know, it cost me a certain amount of money just to run the thing, so hopefully I can recoup some costs. I think he knows it's a little bit silly. It's a little bit performance art, but I think it's kind of perfect.
0: I do, too. And there's a lot of, like, deep human psychology stuff behind all this. Mm-hmm. There's how we perceive work, writing, anything someone creates, or quote-unquote creates, mm-hmm. when we find out it's AI versus when we don't know. We immediately judge them. So there's that whole side of human psychology. And then there's the psychology of, like, feeling some comfort knowing that someone actually put in the real effort. And this plugin.

0: this app is sidestepping all of that and playing with our psychology, I imagine.
1: Yeah, so it's pretty fun. I did try it out a little bit. So it's, you know, it's a Chrome plugin, so you just sort of like put it in your Chrome browser, and then when you start typing an email, the option to use it will come up. And it gives you three different modes. So first you write your email however you want it, whether you use AI or not. And then it will give you the option to do, I think, subtle, which it will just like slightly make it, you know, drop some of the filler words, make it a little bit less formal.
0: Get rid of an apostrophe, things like that.
1: Yeah, like add in and probably add in a typo. And then there's human, which is even a little further, you know, even more so. It turns you, if you said cannot, it'll turn into can't, contractions, things. And then the final version is CEO, which it makes it really short, all lowercase, and sometimes it'll even add in at the bottom something like sent from my iPhone.
0: Having previously worked in the tech industry, that is so like CEO energy right there. I love it.
1: Yeah, and that plays to something where this is totally true and something that I've written about before, which is that it doesn't even have to be CEOs, but the way that a boss communicates with underlings is very different than you might talk to your peers or those kind of relationships. It's often a lot more informal. They might send an email that is, the whole thing is just in the subject line, or they don't care if there's typos because they're sending it to someone who works for them. You know, it's a very different email style when you're the boss, and especially when you're the CEO. And I do think there is also this culture in boss management CEO where like, replying to your emails really fast is more important than wording them perfectly. And that, I think that's an effective strategy, to be perfectly honest. But you actually do hear from like a lot of big, important business people that something they do is like they respond to emails fast, and they do it on their phone, and they do it on the go, and they just plow through their inbox. Like, they're not like the rest of us who sort of, oh, like, I'm so behind on my emails.
0: No, they're like,
1: oh,
0: this, sorry. Boom, boom, boom, boom, boom. Yeah. Look, bottom line here, Katie. Okay, authenticity, it's like the one thing AI is taking away from us in our communication, our written communication especially. If this app is meant to simulate it, and then apps like it come out that get even better, like, will there even be real communication? Am I even talking to you right now? Will there be real communication anymore?
1: You know, that's a great question. No. I mean, yes, of course. But I do think there's this thing where, like, I think typos are going to be, at least for now, the new status symbol, because it will show that you handcrafted and wrote this yourself. So it's good. Typos are back. I'm making as a terrible typist myself, I'm pleased to announce typos are in, typos are hot. Feel free to make typos. It shows that you're the real person. People prefer real writing to AI, so they would rather have a real writing with typos than perfectly written AI.
0: It's my time. I'm very short, and do you remember Short King Spring? I was like, finally, short men are attractive. I have dyslexia, and I had a lot of shame about my writing my whole life, and my typos are authentic, and they're me, and I'm feeling like this app is appropriating my culture there, but... This is great news.
1: Yes.
0: So the next time I send an email, I'm my authentic self, even though I scrambled the words.
1: Exactly. You know, I think that people really do appreciate real writing more than they hate. People hate getting an email written by AI. They feel like cheated or like you didn't take the time to bother writing this. So it's totally natural that people would prefer occasional typos than, you know, knowing that you just did it in ChatGPT.
0: You can read Katie Notopoulos' article. It's titled, Now There's an AI Tool That Adds Typos Into Your Emails So It Looks Like You Didn't Use AI. That's in Business Insider, where Katie is a technology and culture correspondent. Katie, it's been a joy having you on the show. Thanks for being here.
1: Thank you for having me.
0: Coming up, why will your friends panic if you try a strange mushroom but happily push you down a double black diamond ski run? What's going on with how we talk about risk with our friends? And how can that change our behavior?
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5: 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Funny story, actually, I got her from the Humane Society in Phoenix 5-6 years ago. Beautiful white husky, right? All my teammates are like, dude, that dog kind of looks like a wolf. I'm like, yeah, I know. She's a husky, whatever. So I have enough people finally say it. I'm like, you know what? I'm taking her to get her DNA tested. I'm testing this. Sure enough, she's 25% wolf. Great dog. So great with my daughter. Gentle as can be. That's my animal of choice right there.
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6: The smartest table in the room. And there's always a seat saved for you. 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
0: If you vape nicotine, your friends might stage an intervention with you. But if you're drinking, they'll happily hand you another cocktail. It turns out the way we talk about risk, about the activities we do, may matter more than the risks of those activities themselves. I'm here with Sarah Perlstein, a health sociologist at Leiden University in the Netherlands, who has researched this. Sarah, welcome to the show.
7: Thank you so much, David. It's good to be here.
0: So what is risk talk? Are we basically talking about like kitchen table debates where someone says, don't eat that, or please stop smoking before I lose my mind? Like, is risk talk a normal part of everyday conversation?
7: Yeah, so first I have to be real precise here, because otherwise I'm going to get people after me. It's a term that's being used in different contexts, but the way that I use it personally, and that a few other researchers are also using it, are informal conversations among lay people. So in my case, about health risks. Could be about other risks in theory. But yeah, it's really how we and when we talk to friends, family, colleagues. I think to give a really pertinent example, I'm sure everybody can remember during COVID having had some kind of conversation about what is this thing? Is it dangerous? How do we feel about it? What's the appropriate reaction? Incidentally, also how I got onto the topic, because I started reading up on risk communication, risk perception literature when I started my PhD, and I realized the conversations were kind of a no-show. And this was right on the back. I started in 2021. And so I had all these conversations fresh in memory. And I was thinking, well, why are they not here? What's going on? Like, they mattered so much. They had such an impact on how I think about this phenomenon. And so why are they not here? I decided to take a look at them myself.
0: Okay, so there's some interesting threads here, because people talk more deeply about risks that are kind of like frowned upon or socially unacceptable, like smoking, for example. But then there's certain risks that are totally normalized. You wouldn't give someone a hard time over casual drinking, but that's unhealthy too. Why do we kind of like bucket these into different categories? For example, I ride a motorcycle, and amongst many friends, they just think that's a normal form of transportation. Other people are saying this is the most dangerous thing anyone can do ever. Why do we bucket risk like this when we talk about it casually?
7: Yeah, so that's an excellent example, actually, how the context you're in, the social group you're in, the values and norms you have really determine whether a topic of risk is worth talking about. And I think, yeah, riding a motorcycle is actually such a good example, because you'll have communities where it's really normalized, where it's something you don't really question. We've all agreed already that, oh, this is a reasonable risk to take. Maybe it's just worth the enjoyment. Maybe it's considered not actually as dangerous as people say it is. I don't know. Personally don't know the numbers.
0: No, motorcycle's extremely dangerous. It's like the dangerous thing I'll do.
7: I mean, probably, yeah. But I think in that sense, it really matters not what the actual risk of a given activity, but how it's perceived.
0: Yeah.
7: And then you have communities where people say, no, what are you doing? This is crazy. Why would you expose yourself to a risk like that? And it really comes down to the way it's socially embedded and ties very much back to norms and values in that community. So you could say with motorcycles, for instance, if there's kind of a norm of like, oh, you got to live life, you got to like live a little bit on the edge, whatever, then it's probably going to be less of a topic than if people are like, no, traffic risk is real. We should like, this is a dumb way to lose your life or limbs or get a concussion or what have you.
0: There's this other example that kind of underscores what we're talking about here. Take the example of eating raw cookie dough from the food mixer. It's got raw egg in it, and people are so concerned about raw or undercooked eggs. And then you take an example like sushi, it's got raw fish in it, and you know, you wouldn't give a friend a hard time about sushi. Is it more about like the social acceptance of risk? Is that the reason people will dig into one and not another?
7: Well, that's what my research shows, that indeed that it does tie back to how people perceive a risk to be like, or how accepted people perceive a risk to be in their community. So yeah, I think in a lot of ways, whether we choose to talk about a risk or whether we choose to maybe reinforce a conversation, it really does tie back to, well, is this something that we see as worth talking about in our community? Are we maybe perhaps unsure of how to deal with a given risk? And if we think we already know what people think, and if we think we already know how to deal with it, then it's just not an interesting topic of conversation. And so it also makes sense that when something is less socially accepted, then it becomes more of a topic of conversation.
0: And how much of risk talk in communities is about the actual facts, or is it more about like reassuring, bonding, judging each other, nagging each other, things like this? Is it more about like the underlying social stuff than it is the actual risk?
7: Yeah, I'm really happy you brought it up, because actually one of my other studies looked exactly at why people talk about risk. And so when you look at the literature, a lot of it is really focused on this function of information exchange. But one of my articles found was that that's really not a important factor at all. It is really about social support, exchanging advice, not necessarily from a knowledge base, but in terms of like how to deal with certain behavioral patterns, habits that maybe are not the healthiest. Like, how do I adopt a more healthy lifestyle? People will talk about that. They'll support each other if they're worried, if they're frustrated. So really a lot, like those functions are a lot more important than they've been considered up until this point.
0: After studying all this, how people talk about it, does it change the way you think about risk in your conversations? When people start saying, oh, I would never smoke, and everyone at the dinner party agrees, do you thinking to yourself, oh, this is just people bonding, and yet here they are drinking or something like this?
7: Well, I have two observations that are maybe minor but quite fun. One is that at a certain point, not really knowing where I wanted to go with it, I started to just write down my conversations about risk on an everyday basis. And I realized that I have several a day. And a lot of the time, they would be me worrying, say, about my mom. And I think I'm a bit more cautious than she is. So. And she does not like to go to the doctor. And so I would be on her back about that. But I noticed that I would have these conversations multiple times a day. But then in one of my studies, I asked people to actually recall a conversation on risk they'd had. And some people, they would go back to like a month prior. So there's not a lot of awareness when people talk about risks. I thought that was a really fun thing. And then the other thing that I noticed, which is in kind of a trait, I think populated or at least written about by Greg Myers, is that people tend to use these commonplaces, which I find very fascinating, which are statements that make sure that the peace is kind of kept in a conversation. And to do that, you make these statements that you can't really argue with. So someone will be like, well, you know, this is quite like there's quite a bit of risk with this behavior. And then that person will be like, yeah, but there are risks to everything. Mm. And you can't really argue with that.
0: No.
7: And it also shuts down the conversation a little bit, but without anyone losing face, really. So that's quite a big challenge with conversations about risk, that the risk to lose it, of losing face, is quite big. So like in certain situations. So if I tell you that I'm scared about something and you say, oh, well, you're being silly right now, then I'm not going to feel good after that. I'm going to feel like maybe I am being silly. And so I find these little strategies quite fascinating to observe.
0: Well, Sarah Perlstein is a health sociologist at Leiden University in the Netherlands. Sarah, I've enjoyed talking risk with you. Well, about risk.
7: Yeah, me too. This was so fun.
0: Coming up after the break. Across the world, this story keeps on repeating itself across many cultures. And it's an eerie one. A man meets a beautiful stranger, a woman, falls hopelessly in love, and pays a terrible price. It's called the femme fatale. I'm sure you've heard of it. But why does this dangerous beauty myth show up in almost every place on Earth? There's some interesting anthropology behind that, and that is what we will discuss in a few moments' time.
6: Got a thought that's too good to keep to yourself? Call us anytime, toll-free in the U.S. and Canada at 1-888-505-6644. That's 1-888-505-6644. 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
0: Across the world, a story keeps popping up in many cultures. A man falls for a beautiful, stunning woman, a stranger, and it ends badly, sometimes with heartbreak, humiliation, even death. Tonight, why does the story of the dangerous beauty, the femme fatale, show up almost everywhere that humans exist? Well, let's discuss that with William Jankowiak, an anthropology professor at the University of Nevada. William, welcome to the show.
15: Yeah, hi.
0: So you guys looked across many different cultures. This narrative of the femme fatale, what got you interested in it, and how often did it show up around the world?
15: Well, this really comes out of a theory, out of a Darwinian evolutionary theory that argues and asserts that it's universal for men in a state of erotic attraction to desire a nubile, youthful woman. And I wondered, I said, if that is true, there should be a counter-narrative that warns people about that which they desire could be posed with conflict and problems. So I kind of looked for its inverse. So if the proposition is universal, there should be an inverse. That is, the culture should be warning men to be careful what you wish for. So that was the theoretical background that prompted me to do this exploration.
0: And that's exactly what the femme fatale narrative is. Like, I'm thinking of the Hollywood version. We've got, you know, noir film, lipstick, danger.
15: Yes.
0: But how universal is this story? Like, do we find it in tribes, in different continents and things like this?
15: Well, that was the real question. And a lot of this, I've been working in northern China for over 30 years. And it was during that research that I came across what the Chinese would call the Huli Jing, the fox fairy. And the fox fairy is fascinating because there's two narratives of it. In its larger form, it's a spirit that attracts men. It turns into a beautiful woman. Men want the woman. They possess it. And then she eats their heart out. Notice the organ here, the center of emotions. She eats the heart out.
0: Yeah.
15: Okay. But there's also a counter narrative that's a romantic love tale where the spirit, taking the form of a beautiful woman, falls deeply in love with the man and will not harm him and will try to protect him. And most of the college students, when they're hearing the story, love the second narrative because it fits into a romantic love tale. But the interesting thing is, is this fear of women. And I remember when I was reading it, I was talking to a lot of my friends, and I said, when you see a pretty woman, do you fear? And they go, oh, yeah, you're attracted. She's gorgeous to look at, but you're really fearful what she might do to you. So we see here, in one level, is erotic power. Is erotic power just something that steams out of Euro-American cultural history of patriarchy? Or is there something else that's going on that's embedded just in the natural attraction to beauty? And why is it that men are attracted more to beauty, physical beauty, than women are? Women notice it, but they're not shaped in the same way that men are.
0: There's also this side of it around like emotional commitment and deception. Like you think that this femme fatale is committing to you, but really she's deceiving you. Why is this fear of being misled in love such a powerful theme that seems to come up wherever the story is told?
15: Because you're dealing with a reflective person. And any time you're interacting with another person, you can never control what that person's thinking and feeling. In the sexual encounter, males and females are vulnerable. And what you have in the femme fatale, and this is a very interesting question here, is the fear of women a fear of sexual pollution, or is it a fear of becoming emotionally involved? There are some cultures that look at sexual intercourse as polluting. And some Papua New Guinea cultures, young men will tell the anthropologists, sex feels so good, but yet it's so bad for you. And it's not by known that they would take a bamboo knife and cut their and so they can bleed into the river and get rid of the bad polluting. Now, that's a fair question that I had. Is that universal? The answer is no. What's far more universal in all the stories is the man getting married, and then something bad happens to him. It's only after the commitment. Notice in the Chinese fox fairy story, it's only after the man falls in love with her that she kills him.
0: Yeah.
15: She doesn't kill him when she first meets him. He has to make the commitment. So you're really right on your question. Why is it? How universal is this fear of commitment and being betrayed in that commitment? Because in commitment, we are so vulnerable. The story's all been played out about women, about the vulnerability they feel being taken advantage by men. Less known but equally salient is men's fear of being taken advantage of.
0: In these stories, are the men usually like victims, fools, villains, like guys who just fell too hard too fast? Like who is the character that
15: it's your normal Joe, so to speak?
0: Yeah.
15: They're just an everyday man. Nothing special, no aristocracy, no high powered man. They're just your average person who confronts a strange woman who they find beautiful, and they get involved.
0: Do you think these stories are just cautionary tales about mate choice? Like, what kind of lesson are they trying to teach us?
15: Yes. In many ways, they are cautionary tales. In many ways, too, a lot of these cultures are arranged marriage societies. But remember, just because you have arranged marriage societies doesn't mean you have individuals who get love crushes and want to follow that crush. So in many ways, these serve as warnings. Be careful of making a decision on your own because you can make a mistake.
0: Now, there would be people that would argue the femme fatale narrative is meant to kind of control women or reinforce male dominant stereotypes, things like that. Women, if they're attractive, are somehow bad. Do you think there's validity to that criticism? Do you think there's something deeper going on with these stories? Maybe both.
15: The deeper part is why are we attracted to beauty? And what makes beautiful women sometimes the most powerful people in the world?
0: Yeah. I wonder how modern dating fits into all this, you know, like Tinder, Instagram, apps, things like this. Do they make the fear of romantic deception even stronger? Like, how do you even know it's a real picture? Things like this.
15: Yeah, I imagine AI is even going to make it worse.
0: I don't even think it's going to make it worse. I think it is worse because of AI now.
15: Yeah, no, I think that's you're definitely going to see that. It's not that you're going to eliminate the attraction, but you're going to see a lot more caution about making a commitment. Here comes the interesting fact: is men seem to fall in love quicker than women do. Women are much more pragmatic, much slower, more calculating in terms of evaluating things. We're talking in general ways now. Obviously, there's individual variation. But men tend to, the old question, I see a beautiful woman, I fall in love, and all the guys laugh and says, oh, it's just sexual lust, but you're covering it with love. I used to think that, but the more I started looking at this, I realized sometimes out of a sexual desire, it quickly becomes ideal, almost almost simultaneously into a love object. And when that happens, the cognitive processes or the evaluative process of being in love take over. And then that person wants to bond with that particular person, which is fascinating in a way.
0: Well, William Jankowiak is an anthropology professor at the University of Nevada. William, this has been an interesting chat. Thank you for joining me.
15: Oh, my pleasure.
0: Coming up, Gen Z is dating less, and that might mean fewer skills learned for navigating bosses, conflict, and office politics. Does skipping out on bad dates and avoiding conflict create an awkward workforce? Probably.
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8: Global news at 10 o'clock. I'm Navi Ball. It's an organization working to help the vulnerable population and those living with FASD. But they say the people they're trying to help are being driven away by anti-loitering tactics installed by their landlord. Global's Tony DeGuzman reports.
10: It's an annoying high-pitched frequency designed to shoo people away. Eric Friesen says, despite being outside, the noise pierces through the glass and bothers those working and accessing resources at Oshkegijik.
16: We also have some folks who deal with sensory issues, and these sound emitters have had like a brutal effect on some of these folks that we support.
10: He says it's dehumanizing. The noise emitters started last week, and security guards were put in place this week. He says people walk up to the building, spot security, turn around, and leave.
16: They wonder, well, is this Oshkegijik who doesn't want me here? And that's not the case at all.
10: Friesen says MRH properties threaten to evict them if their people sit in front of the steps of the entrance.
16: They would evict us if people continued to sit outside or be outside.
10: MRH properties refuse to comment. Tony DeGuzman, Global News.
8: Meanwhile, the Manitoba government says RCMP vacancy rates has fallen by more than half. Justice Minister Matt Weeb credits the drop from 22% to 10% to increase provincial funding and recruitment efforts for the improvement. The province has increased funding for the agreement to more than $206 million in budget 2026, including support for frontline policing and specialized enforcement units. And a section of Marion Street is now closed all weekend for emergency repairs. The city says Marion, between Archibald and Pannett Road, Dawson Street North, is closed from now through Sunday. Local access will be allowed on either side of Dupuis Avenue. Global News time is 10:02. Checking in on the Boston Pizza Sports Desk, beginning with soccer, substitute Kyle Larin scored in the 78th minute, and co-host Canada earned its first point in its third World Cup appearance by rallying for a 1-1 draw against Bosnia-Herzegovina at Toronto Stadium today. Larin converted Promise David's pass a mere 2 minutes after entering the game. Jovo Lukic headed in a corner kick in the 21st minute for Bosnia. Over to basketball with the CEBL, the Sea Bears beat Calgary 92-72 at Canada Life Centre tonight. Teddy Allen scored 25 points and 4 rebounds, while Canadian Isaiah Osborne netted 24 points and 3 rebounds in his first game of the season. Over to the WNBA, the Toronto Tempo lost a close 86-85 game to Washington. News on the hour on the half of when it breaks on 680 CJOB.
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8: Showers tonight with the northwest wind at 30 gusting to 50, a low of 8. Then tomorrow, showers ending in the afternoon, then mainly cloudy with a chance of more showers. A northwest wind at 30 gusting to 50, a high of 14. On Sunday, sunshine with a high of 20. And on Monday, sunny as well with a high of 21.
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0: Hey, welcome in. Coming up later in the show, when new moms go online, watch videos on platforms like TikTok, they see perfect babies, spotless homes, and other mothers who somehow look rested. Could mother-related content online harm real moms? A new study says it's messy, but there's a way to protect mom's mental health. That will cover in about 10 minutes' time. Then after that, when you think of who trades cryptocurrency, you might picture a financial rebel with some secret knowledge. But a new study suggests something a lot more ordinary. Young people, hype, tax confusion. Who's really engaging with crypto and why? That's our topic halfway through the hour. All right, let's dive into the show. If a past turbulent romantic relationship teaches you deep lessons about yourself, what happens if you skip dating and relationships entirely? Well, the younger generation, Gen Z, is dating less. And now one expert says they're showing up to work a little socially undertrained. They're performing worse at their jobs. I am here with Tessa West, a psychology professor at New York University, to discuss just this. Tessa, welcome to the show.
1: Thank you so much for having me.
0: So your research shows a direct link between the decline of romantic relationships and workplace performance. That's kind of a wild thing to even think could exist. Can you kind of set it up for me a bit?
1: Yeah, I don't think it's that wild at all. If you think about it, when you're in a romantic relationship, you learn how to cooperate with someone. You learn how to negotiate. You learn how to talk about all those really uncomfortable things that you can't wiggle out of. You do all of that stuff at work. And if you think about the first time you had a boss or a teammate that you had to talk about something that you're like, oh, this is going to suck so bad. You've already done that when you were 14, 15, 16. Those skills are actually really transferable. We just don't think about that. All those awkward moments when we're kids, we're actually learning quite a bit that when we're 20, 21, 22, we can just kind of bring that stuff back up, use it in the workplace.
0: You very quickly sold me. Bad dates are actually job training. Fine, I accept it. But what is it about friction in relationships that kind of teaches us about friction in the workplace? I would think that those are two very different kinds of friction.
1: You know, when it comes to relationships, honestly, there's only so many ways you can skin a cat. It's these interpersonal dynamics, they are what they are. So if you think about conflict, for example, if someone is trying to avoid an uncomfortable conversation, they'll bait and switch you, or they'll engage in reverse blame, or they will come up with all kinds of explanations for their behavior that has nothing to do with the actual thing. They do that at work. They do that at home. Your kids will do that to you as parents. Your parents will do that to you as adult children. All of these basic interpersonal dynamics are really replicable from situation to situation. And when we develop the skills to do them when we're young, we actually kind of really develop a strength of tolerance for the uncomfortable. I think that's really what it is that we can then pull out in the workplace, so we're less likely to wiggle out of uncomfortable situations and kind of learn how to work through them, even if they aren't exactly the same as the ones in our romantic relationships.
0: So that's the deeper thing. It's practice in being in uncomfortable situations, and dating is like excellent practice in our teens, early 20s, that kind of thing. Is that the claim here?
1: Yeah, I think too, dating, this is going to sound really weird, but dating involves live in real life interaction versus something that this younger generation does a lot, which is asynchronous communication, texting, Slacking, you know, whatever, Instagram messaging. When you're talking to someone in real life, you have to read their nonverbal behavior. You have to be flexible to respond in different ways. And you kind of can't get away with dating someone like that, at least for not too long, before you have to show up and see them in person. The modern workplace, you know, eventually you're going to have to show up in person and talk to that boss or talk to that team member or whatever. And so I think we're forgetting that you have to learn those in-person live communication skills. And you're doing that in real life with these dating relationships. And I'd say it's not just dating, it's roommates, it's all kinds of complex relationships. Those are also the skills that you're learning that you need to execute on in the workplace. So it's not just the like uncomfortable, it's in real life, it's face-to-face, it's nonverbal behavior, all that sort of gritty stuff that really defines kind of human relationships.
0: I'm not 40 yet, I will be in a few months, but I'm going to sound a million right now. But to me, like romantic conflicts played out over text message, slowly, asynchronous obviously, like you say, it's like chess by mail.
1: Yeah.
0: Like you need interactive, like the idea of getting into a romantic squabble with your with person you're dating and doing it over text to me is so wild. Like, why not do it over the phone, that immediate feedback? Is that what you think Gen Z is lacking here? Because they're on with the tech stuff too much.
1: They do text a lot. They actually, this is a funny data point. Gen Z is incredibly anxious about phone calls.
0: I know.
1: They actually, they really hate spontaneous phone calls.
0: I know.
1: So if they don't know what's coming, they really, really freak out. And so they like to be able to think about what they're going to say next. But they're also living in this massive uncertainty world of not actually being able to interpret what a text means. Because even something like the period at the end of a word, okay, can be interpreted in a million different ways. Is someone trying to be too abrupt? You know, what exactly is that signaling? And so they're constantly learning and trying to read into that stuff. And that's where they're putting their effort in communication. Then they show up at the workplace and like none of that stuff matters. And their boss is thinking, how come you just can't on the fly negotiate with me? Well, it's because they learned how to read periods and ellipses and things like that. That's where all that effort was going in their childhood, in their early years, instead of learning how to do the face-to-face stuff.
0: So a real skill lost here is negotiation.
1: Oh, yeah. Negotiation, cooperation, you know, all of those things, and perspective taking. I think that's another huge one of thinking through a situation through multiple perspectives, what this person is thinking, what that other person's thinking, and dealing with what scientists call attributional ambiguity. Any situation can be interpreted in a million different ways. Younger generations, and actually all of us to some extent, usually see it through the lens of ourselves, and we have a really hard time seeing what it looks like through the lens of anybody else. Kind of the classic example is someone stole my idea at work, right? Or, you know, someone interrupts me all the time at work. When you're really myopic that way, relationships shake that out of you because you're sort of forced to take other people's perspectives. And if you don't, you get dumped quite a bit. You know, you don't really last very long. You learn not to do that so much when you're young. It gets pushed out of you and then you go to work and you're much better at it.
0: So how prepared for the workforce is Gen Z? I lament asking that question because from what I hear, it's grim.
1: It's not great. I mean, I don't like dunking on Gen Z completely. I think they have definitely have some skills that other generations don't, but they are very uncomfortable in the workplace in person, and they don't like doing these uncomfortable negotiation, cooperation type things. They also really rely on GPT and other forms of AI to do the sort of heavy lifting for them.
0: And analyze social situations using a large language model. That freaks me out.
1: Yeah, they do. Like 90% of them like go to LLMs to ask all this stuff. So here's what's scary about that. The LLMs are sycophantic, so they tell them, you're doing great. Your boss is the one that's the problem, not you. It makes them feel more confident in their skills, but also less likely to execute on what the LLM tells them to do. And so you both get kind of withdrawal from the social interaction and overconfidence at the same time. And I think, you know, because of that combination, it's really putting them at a disadvantage. There's also a bit of a failure to launch problem where a lot of them aren't moving away from home. And so they're not getting that independent experience, but that's also, you know, associated with the lack of relationship experience. And so there's a huge negative stereotype against them. In addition to the real stuff, there's also just this horrible stereotype against them that Gen X and millennials have. So it's a bad situation out there for them. It's not great.
0: To a Gen X person listening, to a Gen Z person listening, or maybe a Gen X with a Gen Z kid, whatever, to a young person listening, is the advice just date more and date more in person? Like what would you say to a Gen Z so that they could be better prepared for the workforce?
1: You need to have in-person interactions. And I know that sounds really patronizing and trite, but I teach close relationships at NYU and I see the allergy to having face-to-face interactions that are uncomfortable. I think you need to go out with your friends in person. Do not be a house goblin and sit at home and watch TV all day. Go out and socialize. You know, talk to people who are of a different status than you, like your teachers or your boss or whoever, in person in those jobs that don't really seem to matter so much right now. Develop that muscle. If you don't have a romantic partner, fine. Find an uncomfortable roommate to talk to. Somebody.
0: All right. Don't be a house goblin. You heard it here first from Tessa West, a psychology professor at New York University. Tessa, this has been a great chat. Thank you for being on the show.
1: Thank you so much.
0: Coming up on social media, you can watch videos created by picture-perfect moms with adorable babies, spotless homes, glowing parents. But what if those posts are making real mothers with real problems feel worse? And how can we change all that? That's what we'll cover in a moment.
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8: Showers tonight with the northwest wind at 30 gusting to 50, a low of 8. Then tomorrow, showers ending in the afternoon, then mainly cloudy with a chance of more showers. A northwest wind at 30 gusting to 50, a high of 14. On Sunday, sunshine with a high of 20. And on Monday, sunny as well with a high of 21.
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0: Every mom creating content on social media seems to have the perfect baby, the perfect house, and suspiciously perfect hair. What happens to real mothers, though, when they see and watch those perfect mom posts? Well, that's what we're going to discuss here with Sierra Kirkpatrick, an advertising and public relations professor at the University of Nebraska, Lincoln. Sierra, welcome to the show.
29: Thank you for having me.
0: I guess it's like anything else on social media. People just portray these perfect lives that may not be true. Do we see that with mom content, or is mom content uniquely trying to show a perfect life? Because I feel like motherhood has some real difficulties with the crying and the screaming and the barfing. You know, I do feel like it's a little more, I don't know, pronounced.
4: For sure. Yeah. So it's no, you know, new revelation that media, social media really is a highlight reel of everyone's life, right? But when it comes to motherhood content specifically, what we're seeing is it really glamorizes what motherhood is like, which is not an accurate perception or representation of what mothers encounter once they take on that new role. I think what's unique here, though, is that motherhood is such a shift in your identity. It changes, you know, your financial situation, the roles and responsibilities you have. It changes your body and how you think about things. And so mothers are especially vulnerable when they're encountering these highlight reels online, which makes it more problematic and more likely for these idealized depictions to have harmful effects.
0: Well, let's talk about those harmful effects. Idealized posts, do they make new moms feel worse about themselves when they look at their lives, they look at the influencer's life, and it doesn't add up?
4: Yes, they sure do. So all humans, just naturally, we make social comparisons. That's how we evaluate ourselves, our lives. It's a natural thing. We all do it. When it comes to motherhood, like I said, it's very idealized. And so when we go to make those comparisons, we see this huge discrepancy between our own experience and what we see portrayed online. And so I've been conducting multiple studies now looking at what specific harms it has on mothers. And my research shows that those idealized posts on social media actually cause mothers to feel envy and develop state anxiety and feelings of shame. And what's really interesting is that it doesn't actually matter if that content is coming from influencers or just everyday mothers, like the mom down the street. If any mom posts idealized content on social media, it can have harmful effects, which is really interesting and important to think about.
0: So when we think about what to do about it, and I feel like I've covered this on all angles of social media, the researchers, the people who study it, they say social media bad, don't use it. There's no one that's going to listen to that, right? Like, it's entertaining, it's addictive, it's part of your social group. You talk about the videos, you share the videos. One of my close friends, we just send each other memes all the time. If you gave me a study that memes are bad, although I'm not sure they are, but if you gave me that study, we would still do it. And so what I like about your research is you kind of take this, I don't know, balanced diet approach.
4: Yes.
0: Of showing people content. Yes, it's motherhood content on social media, but it's more realistic. What effect would something like that have?
4: Yes, exactly. So I don't want the solution to be that we have to get off of social media, because like you said, that's not realistic. And social media is actually like one of the main sources of information for moms, especially as they're trying to learn all about their new role and how they should be handling their new duties as a mom. And so once I discovered all of these harmful effects of social media, I shifted my research to wanting to focus on, okay, what can be an easy solution to help protect moms from having these harmful effects? And so what I found was that even if we just have a few realistic portrayals of motherhood intertwined into those more idealized depictions, it actually helps protect the moms. So it's like it kind of brings us back to reality a little bit and gives us that reminder of, okay, just because I see these perfect, happy experiences online, that's not the only thing that exists. If we see mothers be a little bit more raw and authentic, it reminds ourselves, okay, there are other people like me. I'm not alone in feeling like I don't always do the best job in this job of motherhood.
0: What would some raw and authentic content look like? Humor me for a second here. I assume it could be actually fun, showing like a trashed kitchen, dirty diapers, like crying baby. Like that seems like really real to me.
4: Exactly. And, you know, it's making sure that, you know, you don't always clean the house first before you take a picture. You know, moms like to push all the clutter away and make it seem like their house is pristine and perfect. That's not necessary. Like, it's okay for people to see that you actually live in your house. Or kind of, you know, taking that funny spin of like comparing, like, this is what my kid looks like when we're happy and at the park. This is what it looks like when we go to leave and you like can't get them to get back in the stroller or back in the car and they're flailing about, you know. Showing that those good moments are often accompanied by challenges too, and that's okay. That's all part of the experience.
0: So when you show new mothers this kind of content or they consume this kind of content on social media, how does it change how they might feel about their own new experience?
4: Yeah. So what I found was that seeing that interspersed realistic content alongside the idealized post helps them to maintain a positive emotional experience. So if you just see the idealized posts, it makes you lose any positive affect that you have. So you basically have a negative emotional experience. But if we see that mixed in realistic content, you actually sustain your positive affect. It also helps protect you from feeling feelings of shame. So if we only see idealized stuff, we start to feel like, oh no, like I'm a bad mom. I should feel shameful. that I don't have that same experience, but we don't see that effect happen if we intersperse that realistic content too. So it protects them from feeling those feelings of shame and failure, which is really important because research shows that shame actually predicts postpartum depression. And so since those things are so mixed, it's a really important finding in that this could be a way to help kind of alleviate that.
0: Yeah, for me, that concept of shame really stands out here. It's like heavier than feeling inadequate. And it would be good to know that like less feelings of that could help with potential postpartum depression and stuff like that.
4: Yes.
0: This is actually kind of a hopeful spin on social media because you're saying if the content were only tweaked and you could still have mom influencers, mom content creators, it might actually be part of a solution here as opposed to the problem.
4: Exactly. Yeah. I like to think of this as like something that mothers can easily influence themselves. So if we try to seek out realistic influencers or moms that we know are more balanced in what they share, then that can help to train our algorithm to show us more content like that, that doesn't make us feel so bad about ourselves. And I think this is something that, you know, health professionals, health practitioners can help with too, like talking about social media with moms and asking about who they follow and how they feel after they see content and giving them recommendations on how they might be able to tweak what they see online a little bit to give them that more realistic, balanced view.
0: I can't claim to understand how the deep inner workings of TikTok or YouTube's algorithm function, but I do know this, the kind of content you look at, it ends up just giving you more of that. So if someone's listening right now and they're looking at overly idealized stuff, I guess just seek out more, you know, gritty stuff. And so in the hope that your algorithm would be more balanced, is that like a simple takeaway?
4: Exactly. Yeah. Like once we start watching something, TikTok thinks that that's all we want to see. So that can be really dangerous if we're only watching and engaging with those idealized posts. But even just finding one influencer that we like in terms of being a little more raw and authentic can help us to be introduced to more of that content, which can help protect us.
0: And if these platforms wanted to reduce harm, and I'm not sure they would, but they could surface content like that, I suppose.
4: Exactly. It'd be amazing if the platforms could help us to avoid those harmful echo chambers that the algorithms lead us to.
0: Now, zooming out a bit, do you think this problem, and I know the answer to my question is no, but do you think this problem is just about motherhood or part of a deeper thing where social media is kind of selling impossible versions of everyday life?
4: Yeah, for sure. It all goes back to that whole idea that we as humans just compare ourselves naturally. So whether we're a mom or we're experiencing like where we're at in our career or in our family dynamics, there's so much that we can constantly compare ourselves to. So it's not just a motherhood problem. I think if we did this study where we're testing this interspersing strategy in another context, we'd probably see the same thing again. Because if we can compare ourselves to things that are more authentic and realistic and that we can relate to, that can really help us to feel less alone and not be so stressed out about the situation that we're in ourselves.
0: At the risk of using a cliche here, although I find this cliche helpful, and it's not just for moms, but also for moms, the only person you should be comparing yourself to is you yesterday, not everyone online, not your friends, anyone like that.
4: Yes.
0: Well, thanks so much for talking to me today, Sierra. I've enjoyed this interview.
4: Yeah, thank you so much.
0: Sierra Kirkpatrick is an advertising and public relations professor at the University of Nebraska, Lincoln. Coming up after the break, cryptocurrency. When you think of who trades it, you might picture blockchain geniuses, digital rebels, people saying terms like decentralized currency with confidence. But some research into who's actually trading the stuff says they're pretty young, they're pretty inexperienced, and they're hype-driven. They might not even realize the tax man needs a piece. So are crypto traders really financially savvy? That's what we'll discuss after the break.
5: 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Call 1-888-505-6644. That's 1-888-505-6644. The Last Show with David Cooper.
7: 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Call 204-781-1320.
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6: Crypto traders, they love to talk about blockchains, wallets, gas fees, cold storage, the virtues of decentralized currency, whatever any of that means. But there's a new study that says many of these traders might be young, hype-driven, and the headline, financially inexperienced, and also pretty confused when it comes to taxes. Let's talk to someone who worked on that research. His name is Jaron Wild. He's an accounting professor at the University of Iowa. Jaron, welcome to the show.
7: Thanks so much for having me, David. It's great to be here.
6: Nothing sounds more exciting than diving through an enormous pile of tax return data. The thrill of that. Is that what drives you every day?
7: Every day. We get up and what we want to do is talk about taxes from the beginning to the end of the day. Not really, but it allows us to be able to recover some hopefully important economic insights that will hopefully be relevant to lots of people.
6: What made you curious about how crypto traders are engaging with their taxes and how financially experienced they are when you actually talk about stuff that isn't cryptocurrency? What made you want to investigate that in the first place?
7: Yeah, that's a great question. So, you know, when we stop and think about the evolving nature of what's going on in the economy and so forth, one of the things that's really pretty new in a big picture perspective is, you know, cryptocurrency. It hasn't been around that long, but it has been this growing phenomenon. So in the last several years, it's reached into the trillions. If you look at total market caps for this stuff, and we really don't know very much about it. We have evidence from surveys, for example, but no one, to my knowledge, had actually looked at this on a comprehensive basis. And so what we were able to do is essentially take and have access to administrative tax returns, right? Anonymized. We weren't looking at David Cooper's tax return, but from a big picture standpoint, be able to take this and look at this over a billion tax returns and see what's going on with cryptocurrency to be able to help maybe contribute some evidence that will be helpful, hopefully, to policymakers, but just insightful across the board for lots of people.
6: When someone hears crypto trader, they might have imagined like a young financial wizard in a hoodie with the logo of a tech company on it. What does your insight tell us about what the actual crypto traders look like demographically?
7: Yeah, that's a good question. One of the big insights I would say that we take from this is that it's evolving over time. So, for example, in like a buried appendix in the paper, what we show is in 2014, we actually have like a heat map of the United States and where the crypto, you know, reporters are. And it's at, as you might expect, it's in the coasts of the United States. It's not very concentrated. And then as we move forward from 2014 to towards the end of the sample, then it's essentially covering almost all the United States. You

0: see it across multiple states, essentially all the states, almost all of them. And so it's becoming this phenomenon where it's not just, you know, relegated to this small group of people here or there, but it's becoming a phenomenon with lots of people engaged in this.
1: I knew that it had shifted. Like in 2022, I was in a cab in like San Diego, and the cabbie was telling me about Dogecoin, which is like a meme cryptocurrency. If any of those words didn't make sense to you, I'm actually happy for you, listener. So is the demographic shifting? Is it kind of everyone now? Does it skew young?
0: Yeah, it's a great question. So, you know, if we think about specific, you know, like numbers, the average age in the beginning of our sample was something like, you know, 45 years old, right? By 2021, it's like 34 is the average age. And so it's going younger. That doesn't mean that there aren't, you know, 102-year-olds who are trading in. It doesn't mean that there aren't 13-year-olds that are trading in it. But it is getting younger over time. And the other thing that's moving is the average income of the average cryptocurrency person, taxpayer, is also going smaller, which suggests that younger people appear to be getting into this a little bit more. And those with a little bit less income or a lot less income are tending to get in this more.
1: Let's talk about financial literacy here. How much of crypto trading seems to be driven by like market fundamentals, using the same processes and logic that someone, you know, trading on Wall Street might be doing? Or is it just kind of like, you know, impulsive kind of gambling style investing?
0: That's a great question. So if you talk to different experts on crypto, you'd get lots of different views on this. Some people, sophisticated people I know, they are all into it. And then there's others who are equally sophisticated who are pretty much skeptics. And so I'm not going to do a blanket, you know, statement like that. But what I can share is that the pattern we see is you have something, for example, called meme stocks, right? So there's a phenomenon that took place, you know.
1: Are you about to say GameStop and short squeeze? And I remember all that during the pandemic.
0: Exactly. So there are, you know, and what exactly is a meme stock? There's different definitions, right? But if we take meme stock patterns, for example, well, one of the things we see is crypto sellers are more likely to sell meme stocks than reporting non-crypto investors, right? And so just empirically, that's what we're observing. That does not mean that everyone who's engaged in cryptocurrency is also engaged in meme trading. It also doesn't mean that sophisticated or unsophisticated just bunch in that group. What we are just seeing is this pattern where we see, you know, it's more likely to see meme stock trade or crypto sellers are more likely to sell the meme stocks than those who are, you know, reporting non-crypto investors.
1: I'd be remiss if we didn't talk about the thrill of taxes, especially given that you're an accounting professor. How are these crypto traders engaging with taxes? Are they kind of doing it right? Are they surprised when April comes around? What exactly is going on there?
0: That's a great question. So this is one of the big challenges that we face. And when I say we, academics face this, I suspect the government faces this as well, because it's not always clear exactly who should be reporting it. And let me explain that really quickly. So buying cryptocurrency is not a taxable event in the sense that you don't have to report that on your tax return in terms of I've had some kind of taxable transaction. It's when you engage in a sale or a trade or exchange of some kind, right? So if I buy it and then I sell it, well, all of a sudden now that's a taxable transaction. So if I bought it in 2014 and I've held it since then, there's no tax implication there. But if I bought it and sold it, then all of a sudden I should report the gain or the loss on that transaction.
1: I would hazard to say you must report the gain or the loss.
0: Yeah, the IRS would say you must, right? And they say that even to the point now there's a check the box for those who are filling out their tax returns or using software to do it that essentially makes you say at that top, hey, I engaged in this or I did not in the past, you know, tax year.
1: That's so interesting. And the question in and of itself doesn't really have like, it doesn't imply what you sold, but just disclosing that on tax returns, that caused people to report the amounts more likely?
0: Yeah. So essentially what we find there is when you have this, you know, virtual currency checkbox, right? This was introduced in 2019. It's moved to the top of the form in 2020. What we see is the probability of self-prepared returns, those that are doing that themselves, not using a paper fairer. You know, they voluntarily increased by a reasonable amount, right? Now, what does that mean? Does it mean that check the box actually drove that change? We can't say that definitively. but it seems that that's the pattern that they're more likely to report once that happens.
1: There's a stereotype, a myth of the crypto bro or crypto person sort of being a hyper-informed, anti-establishment investor. When you actually look at the data, is that what the average investor looks like? Or are they just kind of like everyone else, kind of confused when tax time comes around, things like this?
0: Yeah, I would suspect that most of this is not nefarious, right? These are individuals who they're engaged in things. One of the things that's striking to me, I remember I went to a little restaurant. And in there, you could pay, I think, for like a hamburger with crypto, for example. What they may not realize is when they do that exchange, that's actually a taxable event. Now, would they know that? Would the average person know that? Really, probably not, right? And so I think there certainly could be the case where there are, you know, actors out there who are know exactly what they're doing and they're using it for reasons that aren't really great. And the bulk of it, though, I think would be people who just don't know, oh, I actually have to pay tax on this gain that I, you know, incurred by buying it at a lower amount than when I sold it.
1: Well, Jaron Wild is an accounting professor at the University of Iowa. Jaron, I've enjoyed our chat. Thanks for being on the show.
0: Thanks for having me.
1: Coming up next, scientists say parrots, your favorite bird, they don't just mimic our words. They may actually use names for specific people. So if your parrot yells David from another room, is it talking to you or about you? Or maybe to me? That in a moment.
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3: 680 CJOB weather.
16: A low of 8 degrees tonight with rain showers and a northwest wind at 30 gusting to 50. Then tomorrow, a high of 14 with showers ending in the afternoon, then mainly cloudy with the chance of more showers, a northwest wind at 30 gusting to 50 as well. On Sunday, a high of 20 and sunny, and on Monday, a high of 21 with sunshine.
2: That I never knew that feeling? 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This is The Last Show with David Cooper.
1: And in the latest in the important field of parrot science, researchers say parrots may not just mimic our words, they might actually use human names to identify specific individuals, which raises a mildly unsettling question. What exactly are they saying about us? I am here with Lauren Benedict, a biology professor at the University of Northern Colorado. Lauren, what a joy it is to have you on the show.
17: It is a joy to be here. Thank you so much for having me on.
1: So when we hear parrots say a name, I think the stereotype is Polly. We assume it's just a party trick, that the parrot has just memorized a phrase to get attention or to get a treat. What made you suspect that the parrot might actually be talking to Polly?
17: Well, we had this inkling that parrots might be doing more than just repeating what humans are saying, because there's, before we even started our project, there's great research out there from Irene Pepperberg and others showing that parrots can use words to express pretty complicated concepts, cognitive ideas of what a material is, and they can count, they have number capabilities, and we know that parrots can recognize individuals because in the wild they do that, they have individual signatures. So we thought, well, maybe they can label individuals using names too.
1: So it's not just cute mimicry. There's a hint of something deeper going on. Names, though, the idea that a parrot might know my name, David, and call it out to mean David and to get my attention for whatever reason. How do you even begin to test something like that?
17: That's a great question. We didn't do a super in-depth test ourselves. What we did is we relied on the people who live with parrots to tell us. And there are millions of parrot owners out there living with parrots, and they interact with those parrots every day. And we have a survey. So we asked people to tell us all about the things that their parrots do and say. And a lot of people told us how their parrots use names. And a lot of people gave us really specific examples of when their parrots use names in super interesting ways.
1: Let's talk about some of these examples. Which are some of the ones that fascinated you, or what was the group of ones that fascinated you the most?
17: First, I'll say that there were a bunch of examples of parrots using names in ways that do not match our concept of a name. So a lot of parrots just yell their own name to get attention, which is not really something humans do, except for maybe small children having a tantrum or something, right? Shouting their own name so you pay attention to them. So parrots certainly do that, which is not really great evidence that they're labeling individual people or other animals with a name. But there were some really great examples of parrots that use names in ways that match the way that you and I use a name. So, for example, there was one parrot that lived in a household with many other parrots. And when the owner put each parrot to bed, if they did it in any order, the first parrot would say, "Good night, Polly. Good night, Sammy. Good night, Pico," in the order that they were put to bed, and they would get every name correct. So they were clearly referring to each bird.
1: And if you swap out the names, they get the order correct. That to me indicates like a pretty high level of thinking, probably smarter than me now that I think about it.
17: Yeah, that they can substitute the different names into the phrase was really interesting to us too. So we're not 100% sure that they have a concept of what good night means, but certainly they have this idea that there is something you say, and then you put each individual's name with that to modify it. And that refers to what's happening to those individual birds as they're going to bed.
1: Okay, so that's one thread of evidence. Were there any others?
17: Yeah, there were some other really interesting ones. One of my favorite examples was a bird that if you called it by the wrong name, it would correct you and tell you its name.
1: Oh, wow. Really? Like, you would just say like, "Hey, Jimmy," it's like, no, it's Bobby, like that kind of thing?
17: Yeah, that's what the owner reported. And as I said, we weren't in the households measuring it ourselves, but that person told us that their bird regularly did that. So that suggests that they have an idea that they are so-and-so. So they know their own name, and they know that other people have names or other birds have names, because if you use the wrong name for them, they correct you, which is really kind of interesting in terms of what they know about who individuals are and self-awareness.
1: It certainly does. I have a cat and I love him, but he's not the smartest cat in the world. I go on YouTube and I watch cat owners that at least appear to have genius animals. If I were to get a parrot, how likely is it that it would be able to know names like this and be of that level of intelligence? Is it most birds or just a rare few?
17: It's a great question. We're not entirely sure. A lot of parrot owners who have parrots for many, many years and try to teach them to talk, those birds never talk. So we don't really know what's going on in their heads. So you certainly can't count on it. And I would say that of the birds that do learn to talk, it's, again, a little bit of a crapshoot to see what you get. Some of them learn what you want them to learn. Some of them don't. So they might never learn a name, and you might never be able to assess their ability to use names. But that's why we did our research by surveying as many people as possible, because we now have reports on about 1,200 birds. And if you have a big enough sample size, you're going to get the examples of the birds that did learn enough to really explain it to you.
1: It's funny to me that parrots are out there, and they might be smart enough to learn names, but they just don't because they're stubborn or they hate their humans or something. Were there any other striking examples of the way parrots use language that you want to tell me about?
17: Well, we were specifically just surprised at how many of these birds use names, because we just asked people in the survey. We didn't ask people, does your parrot use a name? We said, what are some words and phrases that your parrot uses? And about 50% of those reports on birds included names. So we were really surprised that there were a lot of names in there. And this research project focused specifically on those names. But we are also interested, and we're doing future research to try and figure out what else parrots talk to their owners about, right? What else do they learn?
1: What, are there any early examples or things you suspect that they've learned that you haven't necessarily done a study on, but you're going in thinking that, hey, they know this?
17: Yeah, well, in the wild, parrots have to talk about sleep, they have to talk about food, they have to talk about the social interactions they have with other parrots. And so we think that all those things probably drive what they learn with their human flock as well as with their bird flock.
1: Arguing about what time we need to go to bed, what we're going to have for dinner, and what our friends are up to, that's literally every conversation I have with my girlfriend. Parrots aren't so different from us. Do other animals learn names? Maybe they can't vocalize like parrots, but I'm thinking smart ones like dolphins or elephants.
17: Yeah, so there's been research to show lots of animals learn their own name. I mean, if you have a dog, it probably knows its name, right? It can't say it, but it learns it. So there's the learning to recognize a name, and then there's the learning to say a name, which is a little bit different. So lots of animals like dogs recognize names. Animals that say names, there is some evidence that elephants and dolphins, as you pointed out, as well as parrots and some primates, might have name-like tags for each other in nature. But it is so hard to study that because I don't speak elephant.
1: I've heard of like AI and machine learning and algorithms to try to parse out various phrases in like dolphin language, but I'm not sure what the results of these studies are.
17: Yeah, they are name-like. And I think dolphins are probably the best example. So there's great research showing that dolphins have what researchers have called signature whistles, where each dolphin creates a whistle that is unique to itself, and it then can use that whistle to identify itself. And more importantly, other dolphins can use or copy that whistle to refer to the first dolphin, because that's kind of a feature of a name, right? Is that other people use it to refer to you. And so there are these signature whistles, but it's so hard to know for sure that it's a typical name, because maybe those dolphins are just mimicking, you know, a catchphrase of the individual, or they're copying some typical thing that individual does most, but others do sometimes. So it is, those signature whistles are definitely name-like, but the researchers have always stopped short of actually calling it a name, whereas with parrots that use human language, we can call it a name because it is a name.
1: Stepping back, big picture here, when we discover animals can do things like identify names, does it change how we should think about animal intelligence and how they communicate more broadly?
17: Oh, I hope so. I mean, I think every step we take in terms of the research we do on animal intelligence and cognition just reveals that they know more and more than we expected, and they probably are talking to each other in more ways with more detail than we ever could have realized.
1: Well, Lauren, I've enjoyed the chat. Thanks so much for being on the show.
17: Thanks for having me.
1: Lauren Benedict is a biology professor at the University of Northern Colorado. That is a wrap on the show, the night, the week. I hope you have a great weekend. We will be back Monday night. This was never the first show, never the second show, always the last show, but not the last show. Good night.
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4: From the National Newsroom of the Canadian Press, I'm John Kennedy. Vancouver fans packed PNE Amphitheatre to watch Canada's World Cup opener erupting when Kyle Larin scored a late equalizer to call a 1-1 draw with Bosnia-Herzegovina. Supporters praised the new venue, officially known as the Freedom Mobile Arch, as one of the country's top World Cup viewing sites. The city also opened its World Cup pedestrian zone along Granville Street, with businesses reporting strong crowds and tournament excitement. Vancouver hosts its first World Cup match Saturday when Australia faces Turkey at BC Place. The historic first FIFA World Cup match on Canadian soil saw thousands of excited soccer fans fill Toronto Stadium as Canada walked away with a 1-1 draw. Superfan Daniel Click says he got tickets to the opening game in February and has been looking forward to it ever since.
5: I feel it's very important to wear the jersey to support Canada. Everyone here is really excited for the game.
4: Fans who already spent hundreds, if not thousands, to attend the game also ran up high bills at the stadium's food and beverage stations. Prime Minister Mark Carney and French President Emmanuel Macron have announced a new security agreement expanding defense and industrial cooperation between Canada and France. Carney says the deal will allow classified information sharing in sectors including defense, aerospace, artificial intelligence, and space technology. The agreement comes ahead of next week's G7 summit and builds on Canada's participation in major European defense financing programs. The two leaders also discussed trade, online safety, and global conflicts, which are also expected to dominate talks at the G7 summit. The federal government has introduced legislation to strengthen Canada's efforts to block imports linked to forced labor. The bill would create a public list of high-risk products and require importers to prove their goods were not produced through slavery. Ottawa says the changes would align Canada more closely with emerging rules in Europe and Mexico. The move also comes as the Trump administration considers new tariffs on countries that it says are not enforcing forced labor bans. SpaceX has launched its IPO today. The Elon Musk-owned company wowed Wall Street, making Musk the world's first trillionaire. But if investing in SpaceX or any of Musk's companies are not of interest, executive compensation expert Paul Hodgson says you'll need to make that known or it will likely be a part of your 401k.
6: Once you get inside that index, then you have to realize that you're going to be exposed to that stock, whether you like it or not.
4: Meanwhile, the U.S. Justice Department says Paramount Skydance's proposed acquisition of Warner Brothers Discovery is unlikely to harm competition. Regulators concluded that the deal could strengthen competition in streaming and would not significantly affect film production or distribution. The transaction is valued at about $81 billion and was announced earlier this year. The merger still faces regulatory reviews in the United States, Europe, and Britain. This is the Canadian Press. In sports, second-half substitute Kyle Larin scored in the 78th minute and co-host Canada earned its first point in its third World Cup appearance by rallying for a 1-1 draw today against Bosnia-Herzegovina at Toronto Stadium. Canada heads to Vancouver for a match on Thursday against Qatar. Ben James is making quite the impression in his professional debut. James has a one-shot lead in the RBC Canadian after a bogey-free 63 at the TPC Toronto. This is James's 10th time playing a PGA Tour event, but his first time with a paycheck on the line. Meanwhile, Victor Wembanyama, the tallest man in the NBA Finals, is about to face the tallest order of his basketball career. He and the San Antonio Spurs, who just became the first team in the NBA Finals history to lead a game by 29 points and still lose, need to win the next three games or they'll watch the New York Knicks celebrate a title at their expense. From the Canadian Press, I'm John Kennedy.
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7: Welcome to the Couch Potatoes radio show and podcast. I'm Brett McGarry. Ever worry about getting swallowed by a whale? Well, after a new movie trailer that came out this week that looks terrifying, you just might worry. Plus...
8: I'm Jeff Braun. The AFI has honored one of the funniest actors of all time. We'll take a look at Eddie Murphy's career. Plus,
7: it's another exciting week of the movies with a new one from one of the all-time greats.
8: Yes, new in theaters this weekend, Steven Spielberg goes back to the world of Aliens with Disclosure Day.
9: What did you steal?
10: Secrets. The data they paid me to protect.
9: Are they people?
10: No.
8: Disclosure Day is a sci-fi mystery thriller directed by Spielberg and written by him and David Koepp, who also wrote Jurassic Park. It's at 83% on Rotten Tomatoes. Disclosure Day stars Josh O'Connor from last year's Knives Out movie, Emily Blunt, Colin Firth, Coleman Domingo, and Wyatt Russell. It appears O'Connor knows some government secret about aliens and is threatening to tell the world. Blunt plays a Kansas weather reporter who appears to be taken over while she's on TV.
11: Good morning, Kansas City. Let's take a look at today. Today is... Today's...
10: Do you understand what she's saying?
11: I hear her. It's gibberish. I can't understand it.
10: And I can.
8: Yes, the clicks and pops were coming out of her mouth instead of regular words. Spielberg, of course, no stranger to movies about aliens, his big three being 1977's Close Encounters of the Third Kind, 1982's E.T. the Extraterrestrial, both of those featuring friendly aliens, and then 2005's War of the Worlds, which featured very, very unfriendly aliens. At the end of Indiana Jones and the Kingdom of the Crystal Skull, now apparently those aliens are from a different dimension and he doesn't count them as aliens, but I mean, come on, they were aliens. He gave them a flying saucer. Anyways, we'll see what this ends up being. He's been saying that nothing from the third act has been featured in any of the trailers or advertising, i.e. they're not giving it all away in the trailers like so many movies do. Disclosure Day is in theaters now.
12: This 79-year terror campaign of lies has to end.
11: What are you gonna do?
10: Full disclosure to the whole world.
13: That truth will upend all established order across the entire world. If you do this, there's no undoing it.
8: So Spielberg has had a number of eras throughout his long, long career, and just taking a couple of minutes here to look at his most current era. It's his first new movie in 4 years, tied for the longest gap between movies for him. He hasn't done that since the 90s, 1993, which might be the best single year ever for a director when he released both Jurassic Park and Schindler's List. He took a very well-earned four-year break after that before coming back with the Jurassic Park sequel, The Lost World, and now this Disclosure Day is coming 4 years after The Fablemans. And he's been on a roll because The Fablemans was great, and the movie before that, 2021's West Side Story, is probably his best movie of the 21st century, at least to me. I think it's a masterpiece, and it was a bold move to remake a beloved classic movie musical, but he did it, and I'm not really a musical guy, and I've seen it several times, and it's impossible not to get swept up in it, even though Ansel Elgort is not much of a singer. And then The Fablemans is basically his life story, and it ends with a brilliant filmmaking joke. He just inserts a lot of family drama dynamics into a lot of his movies, including from his own life, but rarely is that actually what the movie is about, like it is in The Fablemans. Usually it's more like Indiana Jones has a tenuous relationship with his father, like Spielberg did with his dad at that time. So he nailed it in The Fablemans. And again, like a lot of his missteps come in the movies that wouldn't feature big action set pieces, but he gets it right in The Fablemans. So that's like just a straight drama that he does very well. His 2020s have been great, and hopefully this Disclosure Day continues that run. It's also weirdly rare for him to be in a role like this because his track record is kind of spotty when you drill down on it. And that's not to say it feels weird to say Spielberg sucks, but because he's got so many movies that are so good that I think even some of the mid movies can look like bad movies. But he's had quite a few underperformers over the years. He's been around for 5 decades, and time changes a lot of movies. Movies once considered good may no longer be. Movies that were initially dismissed may turn out to be real gems. I would say his movie Bridge of Spies with Tom Hanks is like that, from I think 20 13 or 14. Spielberg also turns 80 this year, so that he's been cooking this well past retirement age is all the more impressive. These movies are maybe not on the Jaws or Raiders of the Lost Ark level. Like, how could they be? But they're pretty amazing. And again, like, he might not change Hollywood again like he's done so many times, but Spielberg still got his fastball, and we should be thankful he does. So I'm very excited to get out this weekend to go see Disclosure Day.
1: Yeah, he loves the alien movies, and this one is taps into very real world things. With we've been hearing rumblings for years about the possibility of secrets being revealed, and I know that the U.S. administration has talked about releasing more and more information on UFOs and what have you. I feel like that's just distraction tactics, but whatever, we'll leave the politics out of that. But yeah, this one, I kind of wonder if there's more to it, or like, as in, do they know something we don't?
8: Oh,
1: but that might just be me being a crazy conspiracy theorist, but the timing of it all just feels too perfect almost.
8: And it's the fun of it too sometimes, because it's like, of all the conspiracy theories, aliens, sure, why not? You know, that seems like something that the government would absolutely keep secrets about. And Spielberg is very close friends with the Obamas, so maybe he does know something.
1: Yeah.
8: Again, though, they wouldn't just let him put it in a movie, I'm sure. You know what I mean? Yeah. So it's maybe the second, like Stanley Kubrick had all that stuff too with the moon and all that stuff. So Hollywood and government secrets about space are not new.
1: But one of the things that as I look at his filmography, there are so many movies that I have not seen. But yeah, you look at a movie like that came out in 2018, Ready Player One. That was a weird movie. I wouldn't call it a dud, but it wasn't a slam dunk. Did you see that?
8: I did see that. There were some really cool parts of it, but yeah, it's you know, not going into Steven Spielberg Hall of Fame or anything, that's for sure.
1: Yeah, it was an overstuffed. I appreciated the effort, and it was really neat to see all of those pop culture things sort of amalgamated into one place. And the visual effects in that movie were extraordinary, but the movie itself was just kind of weird. But I think even when his movies don't necessarily land, like, it's just as I go through this, you mentioned War of the Worlds. Here's Minority Report. I never did see Catch Me If You Can.
8: Really?
1: No.
8: Oh, you'll like that one. That's a good one.
1: How about The Terminal? You ever see The Terminal?
8: I've seen that. Yeah, that was, a lot of people really like that one. That one never really grabbed me, but it's very watchable.
1: Never saw AI, Artificial Intelligence.
8: I've not gotten to that one either.
1: That's from 2001. Wonder what he knew then that we...
8: Speaking of Kubrick.
1: Yeah. My dad, there's a movie from 1987 that was Best Picture nominee, Empire of the Sun. My dad loves that movie.
8: Starring Christian Bale as a little kid?
1: Yeah.
8: Yeah, that's a good one.
1: And he also directed, do you remember Amazing Stories on TV?
8: I don't.
1: Yeah, it was, it started as a television movie, which he directed, and then they made, according to the filmography, the show came first, and then he did a TV movie. Either way, he was a director in those, and I loved that show. The point I'm making here is Spielberg, what a career. Whether he knows, I think, like, maybe more than any other director, he knows how to make either like real crowd pleasers or movies that really hit you in the gut, like Saving Private Ryan or Schindler's List. He has a solid understanding of humanity.
8: Yeah, and he was doing crowd pleasers for so long, and then he sort of, after Schindler's List, sort of mixed him. He's like, oh, I'll do some crowd pleasers, but then he turns very civic minded, like you said, and he does more adult fare, like a Munich and Lincoln and The Post, which is about the media during the government scandal and all this stuff. So he's going for like actual things, issues that are important to the lives of mostly Americans, but people in general. But then he's also like, it's also fun to watch Tom Cruise run away while aliens try to kill him, kind of thing, right?
1: So, yeah.
8: And then add to that his company, Amblin, which, and him as a producer, and like, this guy, like, he needs more credit for shaping kids of the 80s, because, like, my thing with the video store was, like, if it said Steven Spielberg presents,
2: I'm renting it because it's Gremlins, it's Goonies, it's Back to the Future. You know what I mean? Like, it's the guy just it's like, hey, kids, I know what you're going to watch. And I'm going to, if I'm not making it, some of my friends are making it. And here you go.
1: Yeah. And he was heavily involved as a producer or executive producer in the Transformers movies.
2: Right. Yeah.
1: I think if I'm going off the top of my head here, but I'm pretty sure he might be directly responsible for Megan Fox's termination.
2: Oh,
1: because
2: really?
1: She compared Michael Bay to a Nazi.
2: Oh, yeah.
1: The director, Michael Bay. And Spielberg was not having any of that. He's, you're really going to compare this? You might not like him, but you're going to compare him to the Nazis? You're out. And it kind of blew up her career.
2: Oops.
1: And but yeah, that's a great point. Steven Spielberg was, anything attached to that man's name when I was a kid, you knew it was special.
2: Yep. He's just a big kid at heart, I guess, to some degree.
1: So Disclosure Day is one of the new movies out this week. Up next, we will tell you about the other two. One of them I'm super excited about. 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
44: Showers tonight with the northwest wind at 30 gusting to 50, a low of 8. Then tomorrow, showers ending in the afternoon, then mainly cloudy with a chance of more showers. A northwest wind at 30 gusting to 50, a high of 14. On Sunday, sunshine with a high of 20. And on Monday, sunny as well with a high of 21.
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0: I'm Brett. He's Jeff. We are the Couch Potatoes. We're looking at what is new in the movies this weekend. And we started with Disclosure Day. That's that new Steven Spielberg alien movie starring Emily Blunt. Also new this week, a crazy looking Hong Kong action movie called The Furious.
1: You're looking for someone.
2: So am I.
1: My wife went missing.
0: After a man's daughter is kidnapped and he gets no help from the cops, he and a journalist whose wife went missing go on a rampage together to find them and dole out martial arts mayhem. It's getting spectacular reviews.
1: Your daughter, she might still be alive.
0: Not a whole lot of dialogue in the trailers for The Furious. Have you seen the trailer for this?
4: I have not. This is, of course, not to be confused with a movie starring Vin Diesel, right?
0: Correct.
4: Okay. So this was, at best, it's the second best movie with the word Furious in the title?
0: Well, it's at 100% on Rotten Tomatoes.
4: That's amazing.
0: And 63 reviews. So like
4: it's a lot.
0: Yeah, it's a lot. And a lot.
4: Cool.
0: The cast includes one of the main guys, the guy who plays the journalist. His name is Joe Taslim, and he's been in a lot of things. There are a few guys who are in those The Raid movies,
4: right,
0: that I really enjoy. And the martial arts in those movies were insane. And this just looks like a total action insanity session. I don't know. It just looks fun.
4: Cool.
0: If you're into wild action. And the last one on the list for this week has RuPaul playing the President of the United States in Stop That Train.
5: Madam President, have you made a decision?
6: I have. It's time to nuke Russia. Kidding!
5: It's so funny every time.
0: And the president has to save the day when a passenger train becomes a runaway as it's heading into a massive storm and is at risk at crashing in Los Angeles. It looks hilarious, and it's getting great reviews.
6: Tell it to me straight.
5: There's a Glamazonian Express heading into a massive storm.
6: Now tell it to me gay.
0: There you go. So three movies out this week, Stop That Train, as well as The Furious, and then Disclosure Day. And I'm just checking now as we record on Thursday afternoon, and we're at 89% for Stop That Train. So that looks like it could be a fun, it really, when you watch the trailer, and it's got a pretty good cast, like a lot of cameos or bit parts from some pretty big names, and it's not taking itself seriously at all.
4: Clearly.
0: And by all accounts, it does a very good job at that.
4: There's a Stop That Train, but there's an exclamation point after each word.
0: Yeah.
4: So you could tell when there's exclamation points on the poster, it's not taking itself too seriously, I don't think.
0: Yeah. So there you go. And so it's pretty neat week at the box office once again. Yeah. And we've got some neat news, I suppose.
4: Well, Cineplex has reported its box office revenue rose to $60.5 million in May, up from $55.3 million in May of last year. Reporter Hannah Stolt says it was the highest May box office the company has seen since 2019, as well as the highest monthly concession spending per patron on record.
7: Top performing movies for the month included The Devil Wears Prada 2, Michael, Obsession, Star Wars, The Mandalorian and Grogu, and Backrooms.
8: What did you find?
9: The place. I found a place.
4: The concession spending per patron, that surprises me.
0: Yeah.
4: But
0: we're all just getting fatter now.
4: I don't know. Or it's at the because I was talking to a guy here at work who went to the He-Man movie, and the popcorn bucket was, there's a cheap one, but there's also a $60 one.
0: $60?
4: Yeah.
0: For a collectible He-Man popcorn bucket?
4: Yeah. And he was there buying tickets early, and he didn't buy that one. But he saw some like scalper guy buy a bunch of them. And then when he came back in the evening and he was getting his actual popcorn, he said there were lots of people disappointed that they were sold out of the expensive ones. So
0: really?
4: Apparently that's somewhat of a thing. I don't understand that at all.
0: Looks like there's a Castle Grayskull popcorn bucket.
4: This might have been... maybe it was Odyssey ones too that might have been out early or something. So.
0: Oh my gosh.
4: Anyways, that's a whole weird bit of merchandising I'll never understand. Year over year, the North American box office is up 13% from last year. It's up 42% from 2024. So the movies are back to some degree. And, you know, we've been talking about horror movies, of course, with Backrooms and Obsession have been doing. Scary Movie made quite a bit of money in its opening weekend.
0: Oh, yeah.
4: So, but those, I wonder, is it the horror comedy? Is it like a genre thing? Because those are ones you like to see with a crowd of people, right? They don't make comedies much anymore, but when they do, it seems like people are going to them, so hopefully they start making more of them. But yeah, those are great movies to watch in a room full of people.
0: Yeah, and with the Scary Movie in particular, the Wayans, they started that franchise, but they were, I think, essentially pushed out after the second one. So they kept making scary movies without the Wayans. So they, and I forgot all about this, they created that A Haunted House franchise, was basically the same thing, just under a different name. They did two of those movies, I think. So there might have been excitement for the Wayans to come back, but maybe as well, the trailers very clearly sort of made it clear that that's actually one of the taglines, I think, all lines will be crossed or something like that, where they were saying nothing is sacred, nothing is safe. We're going to make fun of anything and everything, and I think there's maybe an appetite for that kind of comedy again, because a lot of things we've had to tiptoe around for the last few years, and maybe people just want to be able to laugh at whatever, and that's not a commentary or anything on my part. I'm just sort of wondering what drove that, but it's encouraging overall to see there is a demand to go to the movies.
4: Yeah, and like we said with the Backrooms, like that's younger people too, which, you know, isn't always the case. Sometimes it's like our generation and older that still goes to the movies, kind of a deal. And I'm glad that's happening, and it's not just like premium format wars where it's like you have to make the Odyssey for your movie to make any money, or you know what I mean?
0: Yeah.
4: Or else superhero movies had been the last kind of 15 years. But then He-Man makes $55 million, and everyone says that's a bomb because the budget was so much or whatever. But I don't know if that's a thing of, you know, regurgitating the 80s, that might be should be tapering off, because I don't feel that much nostalgia. Like, I was excited when the first Transformers movie came out, and you really were. But that's almost 20 years ago.
0: Yeah.
4: And now I'm not nearly as excited about 80s stuff is thrown back in our face like that.
0: Yeah. Well, and the Transformers movies as well just kept getting worse and worse and worse. So that's sort of sucked the life out of that franchise. Once again, the best one in that franchise is the
4: Bumblebee.
0: Spin-off Bumblebee. And your Masters of the Universe, I was a little surprised to see its box office performance. It opened with $29 million domestic and is now just under $60 million worldwide, at least as of Thursday. And probably too niche. Might just be too niche.
4: It's like, why would anyone under 40 want to go see that, right?
0: Yeah.
4: Yeah.
0: It looks fun, but if you're watching that trailer, you might, and you don't know anything about He-Man, you might just think, well, that looks like Guardians of the Galaxy.
4: Except a cheaper version.
0: Yeah, or it looks like that Borderlands movie that came out last year based on a video game that Cate Blanchett was in, which was apparently terrible and made no money. But either way, box office is up. People are going to the movies. That's exciting. And hopefully, as we discussed last week, Hollywood kind of pays attention to what's been happening with these movies like Backrooms and Obsession, and comes to realize we don't need to spend $300 million because if you spend $300 million, then you got to make $1 billion at least.
4: Exactly.
0: The Mario Galaxy movie finally just crossed $1 billion. You are listening to The Couch Potatoes.
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6: Welcome back to the Couch Potatoes. I'm Jeff. He's Brett. And Eddie Murphy was recently feted by the American Film Institute in a Netflix special.
7: To get this award and still be, you know, look like myself. Because sometimes they let you wait till you're real old to get this award. Because Mel Brooks, he was 86 when he got it. And last year, Francis Ford Coppola, the great Francis Ford Coppola, was 86 as well. I'm 65. The oldest person to ever get it, I think, was Lillian Gish. She was 92, right? Yeah. And she was very gracious when she came out and got the award. She said, thank you. If y'all made me wait till I was 92, I would have came out here and said, everybody!
6: So the AFI gave Eddie Murphy its Lifetime Achievement Award, and the special on Netflix was kind of a blast. If you were just glancing at it, it looks like an award show. Everyone's dressed up, sitting at tables like the Golden Globes. Murphy and his family at the head table in the middle of the crowd, and a variety of speakers on stage and in the crowd, and a lot of clips on the screens throughout. That's basically what it is, and it's a giant Eddie Murphy love fest. Most of the tributes come from other comedians like Kevin Hart, Tracy Morgan, Kenan Thompson, Bill Burr, Chris Rock, and Dave Chappelle, and people he's worked with a lot in major projects with. Dan Aykroyd wanted to be there, but he couldn't. But his daughter was there and read a message from Dan. He and Eddie, of course, starred in 1983's Trading Places. Mike Myers worked with him in the Shrek movies. Judge Reinhold from Beverly Hills Cop. Arsenio Hall from Coming to America. And so on. And with so many funny people involved, there were a lot of jokes, but it wasn't a roast or anything. And the black comedians simply idolized him. Eddie was their hero and sort of paved the way for all their careers. We're reminded that before Eddie Murphy, Hollywood did not really have black movie stars. Sidney Poitier comes up, but he's just one guy, and he was always, you know, he was like the distinguished actor, where Eddie was like a capital M movie star and sort of changed the game. The other thing it's pointed out a couple of times was how young he was when he started. He was a successful working comedian as a teenager, which is insane. And he's barely 20 years old when he started making movies, and on Saturday Night Live is kind of incredible. He's 65 now, as we heard. He doesn't look it. And like I said, Trading Places was 1983, 43 years ago. So Eddie was just 22 in that movie, and that wasn't his first movie. So the speeches people make take up about half the time, I'd guess, and the rest is clips of his stuff over the career and pre-recorded interview clips of Eddie reflecting on various stages of his career and projects. And he's loose and entertaining, and it's just a lot of fun to watch. It's sort of on the heels of that documentary that came out last year, maybe earlier this year, Being Eddie, I think it was called, which is also really good. The clips they show also don't just focus on his movies. There are clips of his stand-up comedy from Delirious and Raw, but also from his earlier club days. And there are clips from Saturday Night Live and other projects. He

0: that album in the 80s, which is one of my most annoying stories of my life. I found it at the used record store in the 90s. I thought it was a stand-up comedy album. And it's maybe the most disappointed I've ever been in anything I've ever bought. I mean, to expect that you are about to listen to an Eddie Murphy comedy album you've never heard before, and it's always gold, and then it's just him singing pop songs, just brutal. Plus, I was in college, and the music I liked was like grunge and metal, so Party All the Time was not on my playlist at all. And it took me to like the third song before I figured it out. I was like, oh, he's opening with a song because Dennis Leary's No Cure for Cancer album.
1: Exactly, yeah.
0: Which ends with a song. And I was like listening. I was like, this song isn't funny at all.
1: There are a couple of songs, at least on that Dennis Leary album. There's the, of course, A-Hole. And then what was the other one? The Irish Drinking song
0: something like that. And Adam Sandler always had songs on his comedy albums too. So, but nope, it's just straight singing. It's like, okay.
1: That's right, Adam Sandler. Yeah, he would like to deliver his songs at a medium pace.
0: That's true. That's true. I thought the love fest of it all with the speeches would get old pretty quickly in this special. And it almost did, but the pacing of it all helped. No one went too long, or if they did in real life on the stage there, they edited it down for the special. And again, it helps the vast majority of people talking are stand-up comics, and they're kind of built for gigs like this. So there was also one song in the special sung by Jennifer Hudson, who Eddie co-starred with in Dreamgirls. I'm mostly tuned out of that, but that's just me. The whole thing is also just under an hour and a half, so clips along at a pretty quick pace. I had coincidentally just rewatched Trading Places last weekend. That movie still cooks. A couple of things have not stood the test of time, but Eddie is fantastic in it. And the rest of the show made me want to rewatch all sorts of other Eddie Murphy movies. Beverly Hills Cop, The Nutty Professor, Bowfinger with Steve Martin is a classic that I've not seen in many years. There were a couple of noticeable gaps in the coverage as he had that 20-year stretch where there wasn't a ton to celebrate outside of Shrek Dreamgirls, neither of which he was actually the headlining star in, of course, either. So he sort of took a break, and now he's coming back a little bit. We covered that in detail a couple years ago when that Beverly Hills Cop 4 came out, which is actually pretty good. But he's been rebuilding the brand over the last decade to the degree that a 65-year-old actor can in Hollywood. So if you love Eddie Murphy, it's a really fun event to watch. Again, it's just 82 minutes, so doesn't even take up a whole evening or anything. The AFI Life Achievement Award, a tribute to Eddie Murphy, is on Netflix now.
1: Cool. And it's nice to see him get such a prestigious award, considering you mentioned Dreamgirls. That came out in 2007. He was a nominee for Best Supporting Actor, and he was essentially considered a lock.
0: Yeah, because he won all the run-ups, right?
1: Yeah. But then do you remember what happened in the lead-up to the Oscars?
0: Oh, no. Is that when Norbit came out?
1: Yeah.
0: Yeah. Ouch. That's one of the worst, still one of the worst movies I've ever seen.
1: So Alan Arkin ended up winning for Little Miss Sunshine.
0: Yeah.
1: And deserved. He was fantastic in Little Miss Sunshine. Just very quick sidebar. Something similar happened to
0: Stallone.
1: Mickey Rourke.
0: No, Mickey Rourke did.
1: Oh, Stallone too. Did anything happen to scuttle his chances?
0: No, I think he was just seemed like a favorite, and then it was just like a momentum shift thing, and that guy from actually Spielberg's
1: Bridge of Spies
0: came in and won it, yeah.
1: Yeah, so Mickey Rourke was nominated for The Wrestler in 2009, but he was winning pretty much all of the awards, but then I could have the timeline wrong, but he actually went on wrestling television on WCW, and it was pretty dumb. Not that he was on wrestling, but I think just what they did with it, it wasn't good. I'm just going off of the long memory that I haven't visited in a while. But I think that people are like, why are you doing this now?
0: We're about to give you an Oscar? I don't think so.
1: And Sean Penn ended up winning that year for Milk. And Mickey Rourke's career was never really the same after that. But back to Eddie Murphy. Pretty cool. And I always forget how young he was when he got going.
0: It's crazy. Because we think back to how young you were when stuff happened to you, and it's like, I started in radio when I was 22. I worked overnights on the weekend. I wasn't starring in movies and Saturday Night Live and stand-up comedy.
1: I think I was 28 I started working at this radio station, or 26, I guess, when I started working at this radio station, 680 CJOB in Winnipeg. And I had the same thing, weekend overnight operator. 10 hours a week.
0: It's not even a thing anymore.
1: I think
0: I made
1: maybe $10 a week after taxes.
0: Yeah.
1: So that's cool. So once again, you can watch that Eddie Murphy special on Netflix. And I just want to quickly mention a couple of television shows that I have been watching. One of them, the finale is next week. It's a show on Apple TV Plus called Widow's Bay. And this is a show that was not on my radar at all. There are quite a few shows on Apple TV Plus that I would like to watch. And this was one I had never heard of. And then I started seeing headlines that it was this really buzzworthy show that was getting excellent reviews. So I checked it out, and it's like a horror mystery. It's almost like comedy-esque.
0: But lighter.
1: It's lighter, but it does get really dark and serious at times. But it's about a New England mayor trying to boost tourism on his island, and he must navigate strange events suggesting it might be cursed. Someone has visited the island and said, "You are cursed." But it's really good. And so 9 episodes have aired as of this week, and the 10th and final episode airs next week.
0: That's
1: Matthew Reese,
0: yeah.
1: Your boy from The Americans.
0: He's so good. That's such a good show. If you've never seen The Americans, seek that out and check it out. But this is Widow's Bay. Is that right? What it's called?
1: Yeah.
0: Yeah. This has been the Apple Plus show. I don't have Apple, the streaming service. This has been the show that's made me almost get it the most.
1: Really?
0: Yeah. Just from seeing everyone's reaction to it.
1: Yeah. And I think this might honestly be my introduction to Matthew Reese. I don't know that I've... I'm just going to have to...
0: It's good. Have a quick he co-starred in The Americans with Kerry Russell, and now they're married.
1: Oh, really?
0: Yeah.
1: Oh, I didn't know they were married. But I can't think of anything that I've seen that he was in. I'm sure there's been something. Oh, it looks like he voiced a character in that Invincible cartoon that I love.
0: He's in the Tom Hanks, Mr. Rogers neighborhood movie.
1: He played George Carlin in that Saturday Night movie. The movie about Saturday Night Live.
0: Yeah.
1: Okay, but yeah.
0: So he gets... too high backstage right before the show's about to start.
1: So that's pretty cool. So Widow's Bay, the finale is next week. So I'll have a more in-depth review of this show because I have been really enjoying it. And I also want to give you a heads up that coming out later this month, June 25th, I believe is the date for season 2 of a show called The Avatar, The Last Airbender, which is on Netflix. And this is based... on, I'm just trying to find season 2 Netflix. Come on, what is it? Yeah, June 25th. Thank you very much. So this is a show that the season 1 debuted back in 2024, and I fell in love with it. It's adapted from a really popular cartoon from Nickelodeon from about 20-ish years ago, which was then adapted into a feature film by M. Night Shyamalan.
0: One of his worst.
1: Yeah, it was bad. And they had planned to do a trilogy because there were 3 seasons of the show, so they wanted to do 3 movies, but the movie sucked. And he changed... he apparently made a lot of changes, and not just... for the storytelling purposes, like how you can't take 20 episodes of a show and turn it into a 2-hour movie without making some cuts, but he made some questionable changes. So the live action show that came out on Netflix a couple of years ago is just fantastic. It's a whimsical fantasy show about the different nations can manipulate different elements. So they have fire, what they call benders, and they have water benders and earth benders, and then air benders. And the Avatar, no relation, no correlation with James Cameron's Avatar. But the main character, Aang, who is the last airbender, after some awful things happened to his people, he's the Avatar, the only one who can control all 4 elements. So I thought it was wild. I have seen the second season of The Last Airbender, but I can't talk about it until June 25th. But I've been rewatching season 1, and I'm really, really loving it all over again. The great character work, great writing. Yes, it's a little childish at times, but the main star is a child. But the visuals are spectacular, particularly in that first season. Second season, not as much. But I think that is intentional because they're trying to save as much budget as they can for the finale for season 3, which I just rewatched the last 2 episodes of the cartoon. And I remember watching and thinking, this is awesome. If they try to go live action with this, it's going to cost them $1 billion just to do this climactic scene. Yeah. So I have no idea how they're going to make that work. But Avatar The Last Airbender, you can watch season one now on Netflix. And season two comes out on the 25th. And again, Widow's Bay is on Apple TV+. And up next, we mentioned a movie trailer involving a whale and getting swallowed by one. We'll explain. 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
13: Showers tonight with the northwest wind at 30 gusting to 50, a low of 8. Then tomorrow, showers ending in the afternoon, then mainly cloudy with a chance of more showers. A northwest wind at 30 gusting to 50, a high of 14. On Sunday, sunshine with a high of 20. And on Monday, sunny as well with a high of 21.
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1: I'm Brett, he's Jeff, we are the Couch Potatoes. A movie trailer debuted this week, and I thought, is this a joke? Like, is this some sort of a fan production? Like, just somebody goofing off on the internet? No, it's real, and it looks real good. It's called Whale Fall.
14: I can teach you things. handed you all the tools. You can do whatever you want. Anything you want. When it matters, you know what to do.
1: That's the only real dialogue in the teaser. The synopsis or the tagline for the movie is the odds of being swallowed alive by a whale are not zero. And the rest of the trailer is spent underwater while this guy is diving and he encounters a massive sperm whale and he gets swallowed.
15: And survivors survive.
1: Forgot there was a piece of dialogue there. And it's just heart-pounding. And so the story is following the death of his father, who's played by Josh Brolin. This guy goes diving off the central coast of California in search of his remains, but is swallowed by the whale. And while trapped inside its belly with only 1 hour of oxygen left, Jay comes to realize the hard-earned lessons his father imparted may be the key to his escape.
0: Have you seen this trailer? Yep. I saw the trailer, and as soon as he started going in the mouth of the thing, I skipped forward to the end, and I was like, nope, can't do it. The ocean, I like the ocean. I love the ocean. It's amazing. It's also terrifying. And so this is like a huge fear of mine. I've also got claustrophobic, so watching this guy stuck inside that whale for an hour and a half is not going to be fun. I don't know how they do it. Maybe they cut back and forth with flashbacks and stuff. They probably do, just because you couldn't just watch that guy. The footage of him, they have footage of him inside the whale, and it's just not, it is not like, you know, watching a Pinocchio cartoon or whatever. I can't do it.
1: Yeah, and it's an interesting choice as well. Because I thought it, and then one of our colleagues said it out loud, that you're basically showing the most exciting part of the movie in the trailer. Are they giving too much away? But at the same time, that's the hook of the movie. That's the tagline, that the odds of being swallowed alive by a whale are not zero. So you kind of have to show it. And I am certainly intrigued. When I saw the title, Whale Fall, I thought, is this going to be about killer whales, like, you know, all the killer whales that have been attacking yachts around the world the last few years?
0: Like, the other thing, when I was in Hawaii once years ago, and we were out on a boat, and they're like, oh, you could see whales. And I was just, and in my head, I was just like, can the whale see us? Like, what stops a whale from coming up from underneath and not knocking the boat over, right? That must happen all the time, but you never hear that. But it's like, I guess they can see what's above them before they breach. I don't know.
1: Well,
0: that's just things I worry about every time I'm on the ocean. So. Even on a cruise ship, I thought that. I was like, I don't even think a blue whale could sink a cruise ship, but I was also like, I don't know that it can't, and now I'm not going to sleep tonight.
1: Well, if you're scared of heights, you might not want to watch a movie called Fall 2 Dead Point, and the trailer for that came out recently.
16: Come in. Can you read me? Anyone? Please just let me know you can hear me.
1: Okay, so the first Fall movie came out in 2022, and it's about two women who climb this old kind of decommissioned TV tower.
0: Yeah.
1: That's like 2,000 feet.
0: Out in the desert.
1: Yeah, and then they get stranded. And it looks amazing. It was a low-budget film, but it looks so real, and it's so scary because of how real it looks. I wish I would have seen it on a big screen. You can still watch that, by the way, on Crave and Paramount Plus. So this new one, of course, they were about 2,000 feet up on that TV tower. Now this one looks like they go to 5,000 feet as a couple of people are on a dangerous climb, tightrope walking the perilous planks of Mount Kwan, and then a rock slide leaves them stranded about 5,000 feet above the ground. So the teaser is just them stuck in this thing, trying to get across, and then one of them looks like she might be falling. We don't know because they cut. But the first one was super fun. I liked it. It's not a perfect movie, but it was really entertaining. It's surprisingly strong character work in that. So hopefully this one isn't just let's just go higher this time with new people. And who cares about the story? So Fall 2 Dead Point comes out September 2nd.
0: I'd rather watch a whale movie.
1: Really?
0: Yeah. I watched the ending on YouTube of the first one because I knew about it. But I was like, I can't go watch that. It's too high. And like the end of the King Kong movie when he's up the Empire State Building.
1: Yep.
0: I almost got threw up in the theater watching that.
1: Anyway, oh.
0: Yeah, so it's not for me. But I want to know what happened, so I watched the ending on YouTube. And I was like, oh, that makes sense.
1: Also, if you haven't seen the trailer for The Social Reckoning, that's out this week. That's the companion piece to The Social Network, and it looks really good. It debuts in theaters October 9th. That's all the time we've got. I'm Brett. He's Jeff. We are the Couch Potatoes. Remember, if it requires getting up off the couch, don't bother.
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7: The following episode contains disturbing descriptions of child abuse and sexual violence and may not be suitable for everyone. It also contains coarse language, adult themes, and content of a violent and disturbing nature. Listener discretion is advised.
17: 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Tonight, we have 3 episodes for you, including 2 episodes of the podcast A Most Audacious Heist, a gripping tale of ambition, risk, and obsession told by host Saren Jones. The series follows Empress Elizabeth of Austria and thief Daniel Blanchard across 2 centuries to discover just how far they'll go to obtain what they desire, a perfect cluster of diamonds known as the Cece Star. But first, we'll hear from Nancy Hickst in an episode of her show Crime Beat. Stolen Innocence takes us back to the early hours of September 24th, 1981, when police rescued a kidnapped 2-year-old girl found cold, crying, and only in her pajamas outside a small-town post office north of Calgary. The kidnapping changed her life forever. Decades later, Global News crime reporter Nancy Hickst met the victim just as her abductor was released from prison in 1998. Here's Crime Beat, Stolen Innocence. On Crime Time.
23: There was a chill in the air on September 24th, 1981, in the small rural community of Carstairs, about a half-hour drive north of Calgary. In the middle of the night, a 2-year-old girl, wearing only a nightie, was found on a street outside of the local post office. What happened that fateful night changed the course of a little girl's life forever.
8: I remember, even though I was only 2.5, and the memories will always stay in there, and they've scarred me.
23: I'm Nancy Hickst, a senior crime reporter for Global News. Today, on Crime Beat, I want to share a story that I've covered for more than 2 decades, one that shows that a crime can sometimes come with a lifelong sentence for the victim. This is Stolen Innocence. I first started working on this case in the spring of 1998 as a young crime reporter in Central Alberta, when the RCMP issued a public notification, a warning that a repeat sex offender was being released from prison and that he was a high risk to reoffend. His name, David John Hummel. He was 40 years old at that time. 5 years earlier, in 1993, he sexually assaulted a woman in Edmonton. He later pleaded guilty and was given a 6-month jail sentence. Also in Edmonton, in 1993, he sexually assaulted a teenage girl in the middle of the afternoon. According to court documents, it was a stranger attack. Hummel grabbed the 16-year-old from behind and pulled her to the ground. He tried to undo the fly on her jeans, but she fought back and scratched him, and he eventually took off. Hummel was sentenced to 1 year in jail. The prosecution appealed and argued Hummel's extensive history of sexual deviancy, coupled with chronic alcohol abuse, warranted a longer sentence. He was on probation at the time of the offense. Alberta's top court increased his sentence to 4 years. The appeal court judgment noted that Hummel was in prison from 1982 to 1990, then spent 2 years in a mental hospital where he declined to participate in treatment programs designed to deal with his sexual deviancy. The justice stated, quote, "This lack of motivation and failure to recognize that he has a problem are both factors which indicate the continuing need to emphasize not only general deterrence, but individual deterrence," end quote. It was recommended that his sentence should be served at a psychiatric facility. His release in 1998 came with the public warning I was assigned to cover. That's when I met a young woman whose shocking and tragic story has stayed with me even decades later. Strangely, her identity was not protected when this happened, but considering the crime and concerns for her safety and privacy, I won't use her real name. Instead, I'll call her Donna. When I first sat down with her in 1998, she was 19 years old. Accompanied by her mother, Donna tearfully told me about a night 17 years earlier that changed their lives forever. In 1981, Donna and her family lived in the small town of Crossfield, just north of Calgary. It was a small, quiet town, and back then, a lot of people didn't even lock their doors. But the family was planning to have deadbolts installed that week, so it wasn't a huge concern when there were some delays. That September 23rd, Donna and her older sister were tucked into bed. In the middle of the night, their father was woken up by the older sister. She said someone took Donna. Their father thought she must have been dreaming, but he got up to check and realized what his daughter was saying was true. Donna was gone. Her dad ran out of the house, but he was too late and could only watch helplessly as the car sped away. Donna's parents were frantic. They called the RCMP and immediately a search for the little girl began. Hours later, she was found on a street in the neighboring town of Carstairs.
8: I remember even though I was only 2.5, and the memories will always stay in there and they've scarred me.
23: I need to warn you, the details of what Donna and her mother shared with me in our interview from 1998 are extremely disturbing.
8: At first, I can remember I woke up with my legs spread wide open, and he had a lighter at my genitals.
0: He had tried to penetrate her. She was only 2.5 years old. There is no way in God's green earth that would ever physically be possible. But he masturbated all over her.
23: Her mother told me Donna was rushed to hospital. Investigators learned before he took Donna, the same offender broke into another home in the Crossfield area where he assaulted a woman. David John Hummel was 24 years old. He was charged with kidnapping and 2 counts of indecent assault. By 1998, nearly 20 years had passed since the attack. But the terror Hummel caused that night was still very much alive in Donna and her family.
8: He's a sick bastard. I don't think he should be out with the public. He should remain behind bars for the rest of his life because he's going to repeat.
1: I believe he'll always pose a risk to the public. He's an untreated, violent sexual offender, and I don't believe that will ever go away.
23: 1998 was the last time David Hummel's name made headlines. But I've thought about Donna many times over the years. I decided to try and track her down. I needed to know how she was doing, how her life has turned out, if she's okay. As you can imagine, it wasn't easy to find her. It took me months, but finally, I found someone on social media who I thought might be her. I sent her a message and asked if she remembered me from our story more than 20 years earlier. A few hours later, I received a response. It was her. We chatted back and forth, and about a month later, we met again in person. Donna brought photos of newspaper clippings from 1981, when her picture was shown on the front page.
2: Which is completely outrageous. I don't understand why they would do that. I was known for that girl.
9: Because her identity was not protected, Donna said everyone in her small town knew what happened. You might think people would be compassionate, given the awful abuse she suffered. But growing up, she said kids were mean. She vividly remembers the words of one little boy.
2: He's like, oh yeah, and no wonder they returned you after being kidnapped.
9: Minutes after we sat down together, she broke down as she told me about how things had only gotten progressively worse in her life since we last spoke.
2: You can't imagine what it's done to me. I've thrown relationships to the curb. Potential marriage. All because I can't deal with it. You just don't understand what it does to you.
10: So growing up, was it talked about in your house?
2: No. Not at all. But I have to live with it. It doesn't stop. It won't stop. You can put it in the back of your mind, but at the same time, it's always there. People said I would never remember, but I remember every single detail. When people have tragic events happen at a little age, they block it out, and I didn't. I remember it to detail. I can remember the nightie I was wearing. I can see everything. It's clear as day. Especially the lighter. That is very vivid. I'm sorry, when you have your pajamas, which is a cloth, basically sheets, and you have it where they ripped it up and he's got your legs split right apart. You can't. I remember waking up and him having a lighter to my vagina. I remember being burned. I remember him touching me.
9: Decades later, the nightmares still keep her awake at night.
2: Night terrors. Yeah, I have night terrors still to this day. People don't realize how it affects you. I guess that's why I turned to drugs. My parents put me through a $23,000 treatment center. And I have never touched crack ever since.
10: Like, had you ever up to that point gone through counseling or anything?
2: No, nobody ever offered it to me.
9: For years, Donna has purposely tried to make herself hard to find. This whole time, living in fear of her attacker. If you search for David John Hummel online, you won't find much. There are a few people who share his same name, but you won't find anything about the man who attacked Donna.
10: How does it make you feel like that? Like, he's kind of like a ghost now. Like, you can't find anything about him online. He's somebody who's done very bad things many times now. There's no record of him. If you Google him, there's nothing.
2: And I think just beware. That's the only thing I can say. I can only do so much to hide my identity.
10: Like, for me, it's like I always wondered what had happened to you. And, like, it's so sad to me to think that nobody's ever helped you deal with what you went through.
2: And I've picked up my whole entire life. I lived in Toronto. A spur-of-the-moment thing. Drove there 36 aggravating hours.
10: Like you just wanted to kind of start fresh before. Yeah. And that doesn't work either.
2: Yeah. No, it follows you everywhere you go.
10: Would you like to know, like, do you wish you could look up where he is for, like, would that give you peace of mind?
2: It would, actually.
9: Donna's story has stayed with me for almost as long as I've been a crime reporter. So for 2 years after my second interview with her, I committed to digging up information. I wanted to provide her with answers to find out what happened to Hummel and where he ended up. I'll be honest, it's been a frustrating process. I checked in with police agencies in Alberta, and most were very helpful, but didn't have the information I was looking for. The Edmonton Police Service refused to help me at all. I asked to do an interview with one of the original investigators from the attack in the mid-90s. EPS didn't respond to that request. Instead, told me to submit a Freedom of Information request, or FOIP. You've probably heard of FOIP requests. Journalists often make these applications for documents that aren't public and are often connected with a scandal. So it was surprising to me when they asked me to submit one for what I needed, which honestly made me wonder what they were hiding. So I went ahead and sent one in. Interestingly, it was denied. I also attempted to track down the original investigators in Donna's case from 1981, which turned out to be a huge undertaking as well. You have to think, when this happened, I was only a little girl myself. So beyond what Donna told me, I haven't been able to learn many investigative details on this case other than what I could glean from newspaper archives. And as a journalist, I don't depend on other reporters' work. I need to learn information firsthand. So I kept pushing to try and find one of those original investigators. I checked in with a lot of retired police officers and asked if they remembered the case. Many did, but no one could recall the names of the officers directly involved. I put in requests to different courthouses in Alberta, looking for any documents relating to Hummel's history. What I learned is most files, with the exception of murder cases, are destroyed. I often work on many stories at the same time, and as the years went by, I stayed on Donna's case. Finally, I was able to track down a witness list from 1981. It included the names of four RCMP officers. I ran their names by other retired officers I know, but no luck. That is until a few days before New Year's.
11: I'm Mike Brown, and if you're just joining us on Crime Time, Canada's only true crime radio show, here's what we've learned up to this point. So far in Nancy Hicks' crime beat, Stolen Innocence, we've learned about Donna, a woman who was sexually assaulted by repeat offender David John Hummel at just 2.5 years old in 1981 in a small town near Calgary. The episode follows reporter Nancy Hicks' decades-long investigation into the case, exploring the lasting trauma Donna endured, the challenges in tracking Hummel's whereabouts, and the ongoing impact on Donna's life well into adulthood. Let's get back to Nancy Hicks and Crime Beat Stolen Innocence on Crime Time.
9: As I sat down to write this episode, I made one last-ditch attempt to track down one of these investigators. I reached out to one more friend who was a longtime RCMP officer. Sure enough, he recognized one of the names, and he was able to connect me with Dave Idet.
12: I was a rookie constable with the RCMP at the time. I had about a year's service, give or take.
9: Dave Idet was with the RCMP for more than 40 years and only recently retired. He was working the night Donna was kidnapped.
12: And it's funny, I've only just recently had to turn over all my old notebooks to the RCMP. And I actually had those from, had my notebooks from back then. It would have been interesting to have a look at the notes I made.
9: Before we spoke, he pulled out a scrapbook he made, filled with newspaper clippings of cases he's worked on throughout his career. In it, he saw the front page article about Donna's abduction, and memories of that night came flooding back. Through IDET, I was finally able to get a firsthand account of the investigation into Donna's case.
12: We got some information that an abduction had occurred from a home in Crossfield. A two-year-old girl had been taken. And if I remember correctly, there was a description, somewhat of a description of a car. But what I do remember was the witness had said that there was horizontal taillights.
9: Every officer who was available that night in 1981 was out looking for Donna and a vehicle matching the description her father had given police.
12: It was like a massive effort was put forth by the police, and there was, I think, firefighters and family members and friends of family that were out looking for this particular vehicle and such. I mean, it was like looking for a needle in a haystack. I mean, everybody had Kelly Cook on the mind, right? And the outcome there wasn't good.
9: You'll remember from previous Crime Beat episodes that 15-year-old Kelly Cook was abducted from the rural community of Standard, Alberta, just 5 months earlier, in April of 1981. She was later found murdered.
12: And, you know, that's kind of... I wouldn't say you resign yourself, but, you know, you hope for the best and fear the worst. But being just barely a rookie constable, a year's service, and just, you know, it was all surreal almost, you know. And, you know, your training kicks in and you do your best.
9: As the search continued through the night, IDET was tasked with patrolling the town of Carstairs.
12: I remember I got this call from the Red Deer dispatcher telling me that this lady was out in front of the Carstairs Hotel, which was on the main drag in Carstairs. And she was there with a vehicle matching the description and a man and a little girl.
9: Constable IDET said he raced to that area, and sure enough, there was the missing girl.
12: Yeah, she was in her pajamas, or nightie maybe, something like that. And I do remember she was crying, and she was scared, and she was cold.
9: I should note, this was not a whodunit. A woman who spotted Donna on the street in Carstairs called police. When IDET arrived, the suspect was still nearby, waiting by a vehicle matching the description given to police by Donna's father.
12: I remember the taillights. There was four horizontal taillights in this car. And I remember seeing that. And he actually said to me, when I picked the girl up and put her in the police car, he said she was crying and he said, she wants me. And that's how I made the connection.
9: I'm not sure if you caught that, but the man who kidnapped Donna told the officer, she wants me.
12: And why that sticks out is probably just because he was a rather sick individual. Like I say, I put her in the police car to keep her separate, locked it, put the keys in my pocket, and then I dealt with him. And in the meantime, I'd also contacted Airdrie Detachment, and frankly, to this day, I don't think there's been that many police cars in Carstairs at one time. But they all arrived and took him into custody.
9: IDET later testified in the preliminary inquiry, and that was the end of his role in the investigation. But like me, this case has stayed with him.
12: See, I often wondered, you know, occasionally, whatever happened to her, how she fared in life and this kind of thing. And I'm... The one thing I learned in my career is things like this, they have a lingering effect. If you don't get the proper counseling treatment, and even then, sometimes it still lingers. So, you know, I have nothing but sympathy for the people that are the victims in this case.
9: He's also wondered, whatever happened to the offender he arrested that night, David Hummel?
12: It never ceases to amaze me how these guys keep getting released and allowed to reoffend again. You know, sometimes I think I'm not a lock them up and throw away the key kind of guy. I mean, everybody can make a mistake, but people like that, you know, like as you pointed out, he went on to assault a 16-year-old girl in Edmonton and so on. You know, like, how many times do we have to let this guy get away with this before we put him away?
9: After years of searching and through the help of some amazing people at the Alberta Court of Queen's Bench, recently I was able to obtain a few documents related to Hummel dating back to 1981. This was the first real insight I got into Hummel's history. In the fall of 1981, following his arrest for Donna's kidnapping and sexual assault, Hummel was admitted to a forensic unit in a Calgary hospital for a 30-day psychiatric assessment. Keep in mind, the assessment happened more than 40 years ago, so some of the terminology that would be used today was much different back then. Doctors found, quote, "Mr. Hummel does not suffer from any mental illness of a psychotic kind, that is, those that may impair contact with reality," end quote. Psychological test results placed Hummel's intellectual potential at the very low level of the borderline range, and doctors noted his intellectual potential is limited and has personality shortcomings that make him inadequate and socially poorly equipped to compete. His tests indicated he was dissatisfied with his sex life based on poor relational skills with women. They also did a physical exam, routine lab work, and skull x-rays. No problems were found. Hummel is the third youngest of seven kids in a family doctors said was best described as poverty-stricken. The report stated Hummel's father was often away at work and emotionally aloof. His mother was somewhat overprotective. Hummel was slow to achieve developmental milestones and was a bedwetter until he was about 7 years old and was picked on for being slow. He attended special schools until he finished grade 7. After school, he stayed home working with his mother at home for 3 years, then moved away for work. But the report noted he didn't have much success in his adult life. Doctors noted he had problems relating to people, and most of his spare time was spent drinking at home alone, and that Hummel abused alcohol. Doctors recommended further psychiatric care, but went on to question if treatment would be effective, given his lack of participation in the month-long assessment. Hummel was found to be aware of the nature of the charges and the consequences if he were to be found guilty. He was deemed fit to stand trial. However, he later pleaded guilty. He was sentenced to 8 years in prison for kidnapping Donna with intent to cause her to be confined against her will. Concurrent to that, he was sentenced to 4 years for indecent assault and 5 years for the indecent assault of the second Crossfield woman. I mentioned earlier that Hummel didn't make the headlines after 1998. But as predicted, through the high-risk offender notification, he did reoffend. Through the courts, I was able to find out Hummel pleaded guilty to indecent exposure in February of 2001. He was given a suspended sentence of 18 months probation and later breached a condition not to possess or consume alcohol. He pleaded guilty to that charge in September of 2001 and was given another suspended sentence of 10 months probation. His next offense was an impaired driving charge that he pleaded guilty to in June of 2010. After that, he went off the radar. There are no further criminal charges. To get further insight into what could have happened to Hummel, I spoke with RCMP Corporal Andrea Nadeau. She runs the Alberta RCMP High Risk Offender Program. Corporal Nadeau has been an officer for 21 years, so she wasn't involved with Hummel.

0: done that 24 months, then they've served their time and they're pretty much free to go. He's done his sentence. He did 2 years of conditions. So then he's free to go. And for the police to keep knocking on his door, we don't have any court document that says that we're allowed to go and keep checking on this guy. So if we did do that, and it has happened before, you know, then we become targeting people and profiling them and harassing them. So a lot of times if somebody does well on their 810, after the 810 is over, then, you know, unless they start coming to the attention of police that we need to consider rewriting again, they're free to go and live their life without being under the microscope of police supervision.
1: But she told me the bar for those warnings is high. And that particular charge of indecent exposure isn't necessarily considered a serious offense. Corporal Nadeau said, offender management is a growing priority for many police agencies. And the goal now isn't just to keep tabs on a criminal, but rather to give them the tools they need to keep from reoffending.
0: Share information, work together, get the proper people involved that know what they're doing. So that's why I always say that it ends up being more like the police are navigators. I try and bring my offenders to a door that's open rather than telling them, you need to go to counseling. So you need to find a counselor. You need to go to the doctor. And a lot of these guys are like, okay, but how do I do that? I don't know how to do that. And jail is easy because I didn't have to make a decision. And now I have to take the bus and I have like social anxiety because I've been in jail and I don't like people touching me. I want to punch them in the face. Or, you know, I don't even know how to make a phone call to get there. I don't know what doctor to go to. If I go to a clinic and somebody looks at me and is rude to me right away, I leave because I have anxiety. So it's like looking at all those little factors that interrupt them getting better and trying to alleviate for them, make them more comfortable and send them to a door that's open so they'll be more successful. And that hasn't always traditionally been police work.
1: Given he has no other criminal convictions past 2010, there's no evidence that Hummel continued to commit sexual offenses. But Corporal Nadeau said a lack of charges doesn't always tell the whole story.
0: He quite possibly could have offended. A lot of victims have different reasons sometimes for not reporting. You know, there's a lot of fear in that. I don't know his offending patterns, but yeah, there could quite possibly be people that hear that come forward and say, you know, I was offended against by this male. I've had women come 10 years later, finally I'm ready to talk about it. Or sometimes, you know, they just don't ever want to relive it because truthfully going through the court process, it's not easy and it's not fun because you have to maybe, you definitely have to go and relive those events because the judge wants to know the story. The Crown wants to know the story. When the police find out about it, they interview you. So they want to know the story. So if you're not ready to disclose all this personal information about yourself, you might not be willing to tell your story 4 or 5 times by the time it gets to trial, you know, and be prepared for having a defense attorney, maybe try and you know, represent their client, which can be quite traumatic as well for a victim.
1: Of course, there are other possibilities.
0: Some people change. And I had offenders who have utilized the tools, the conditions, and have done really well long-term in their life. So we always have to give those people the chance. The courts say we do. A lot of people, things that destabilize them are their past trauma, their addictions, mental health. Those are like the big pillars. So maybe he was clean and sober for a couple of years and then he decided to use again and then he offended. Or maybe he was in a consenting relationship with somebody, fulfilled his need, and then there's a breakup and he had some, you know, destabilizers in his life and then he offended again. But then he maybe had support to get him back stable. So when somebody is in imminent risk, there has to be a set of factors that we go through.

0: their history and identify. We call them the triggers. So whatever triggers for this man in his life, once they start to be present again, he becomes an imminent risk. He could be an imminent risk, like I said, for 2 years and not offend. He has those triggers. Maybe he's using porn to satisfy him or whatever, but they're there. And for whatever reason, he decides not to offend. And then one day he offends and it's this like big horrific one. And people are like, what happened? Usually there's a lead up of destabilizers leading up to that.
1: I've been working on this episode since we launched Crime Beat in early 2019. It took me until January of 2020 to reconnect with Donna. For the next 2 years, I tried to track down Hummel. I exhausted every possible avenue I could think of. I checked for possible criminal charges in various provinces, which came up empty. I couldn't find any social media presence. Every month, I checked obituaries nationwide. Again, nothing. And then finally, as I was writing this episode, I got my answer. It's honestly not the news I was expecting. I needed to be certain. So again, I triple-checked obituaries. Nothing. I tried to confirm through registries and vital statistics. In Canada, these provincial agencies keep official records of births, deaths, marriages, and divorces. But the search requests were denied. Apparently, confirmation of death is only accessible by the public if it happens 50 years prior. Had it not been for several confidential sources, I would not have been able to confirm what I learned about Hummel. Finally, it was time to call Donna.
2: Hello?
3: Hey, it's Nancy.
2: Hey, Nancy.
3: It's been a while since we spoke.
2: A long while, yes.
3: As you know, I really wanted to be able to get you some answers, so I've kind of held off on sharing your story because I wanted to wait until I had those answers for you. So that I didn't kind of just leave you hanging, because I know for years you've kind of, you know, been looking over your shoulder, wondering where Hummel is. And, you know, it's taken me this long to get those answers for you. And it was only just recently, through confidential sources, that I was able to confirm that he has passed away. Yeah, he passed away in September of 2020.
2: Wow.
3: Now that you have that answer, how do you feel about that?
2: You know, it is a sense of relief in the fact that he can't harm anyone else. Child or adults.
1: Donna told me she still wonders if there are other victims out there.
2: It doesn't mean that he didn't continue doing it. It's just he didn't get caught.
1: I also told her I was able to track down the officer who rescued her back in 1981.
2: You know, I've often wondered what he thought at those moments when he picked me up and put me in that cop car. But I remember the stripe on his pant leg. I remember those exact details of being put into the cop car and then running from door to door trying to get out because I was so scared. I didn't know what was going on.
1: I told Donna the officer is now retired and said he often thought about her and wondered how she was doing all these years later. Our conversation then shifted from the monster that haunted her to the hero who rescued her.
2: Wow. Well, that kind of brought tears to my eyes. Let him know that I'm okay, that I'm still here, ticking away sometime down the road in the future. If he wants to ever meet me, I'm up for that.
4: 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Next, we tackle two episodes of host Saren Jones' A Most Audacious Heist. In episode one, Shoot for the Moon, we learn how in 1998, small-time thief Daniel Blanchard is honeymooning in Vienna when a dazzling treasure seizes his attention, the last of the famed Sissi stars. From the moment he sees it, he knows he has to possess it, no matter the cost. What he doesn't realize is that the original owner, Empress Elizabeth of Austria, once harbored the very same obsession. Here's episode one of A Most Audacious Heist on Crime Time.
5: It's June 1998, long past midnight, and we're in the air, about a mile above Vienna, the Austrian capital. In a small plane, a slight man squats on the floor. There are no lights, just the red glow from the instruments in the cockpit. This is a clandestine mission to a world-famous target. The man cannot risk being seen. His eyes dart back and forth towards the pilot. He's watching, waiting for the signal. Every one of his muscles is tense. He checks the straps on his parachute, all secure. The man leans forward and tugs the handle of the plane door. A roar of wind blasts through the plane and needles his eyes. He blinks, pulls down his goggles, lets his eyes adjust. Far below him, the sparse lights of the sleeping city glint softly, like diamonds. The man hugs his knees. Is he on target for the drop zone? He can't be sure. He just knows that somewhere down there is something he wants very badly. He gets into position. This is the most daring and dangerous job he's ever done. If he pulls it off, his name will be etched into the history books. And if he gets this wrong, good thing this guy's no quitter. He's ready. He hurls himself into the inky black void. Pummeled by crosswinds, he feels his past and future spiraling in freefall. And with the adrenaline pumping, he sees his name lit up in stars. From Curious Cast and Blanchard House, I'm Saren Jones, and this is A Most Audacious Heist.

0: Episode 1. Shoot for the moon.
1: You can see the scales here. The scales were extremely...
0: 36 hours earlier. And we're in the Schönbrunn Palace in Vienna. Once upon a time, this was the summer residence of the imperial Habsburg family, the most powerful family in Europe, who ruled not only Austria, but huge swathes of the continent for six centuries, with their incredible wealth and those unfortunate Habsburg jaws. But they're long gone, and these days the palace is just a museum, a magnet for tourists. We're following a couple of young newlyweds, honeymooners from Canada, on the European trip of a lifetime, ticking off every must-see site in the guidebook.
2: So this was the common bedroom of Franz Joseph and Elizabeth right after the wedding. This was refurbished very beautifully with silk wall hangings from Lyon in France.
0: It all starts with love, of course. Doesn't it always?
2: And this is where the couple spent the first few years, when they were still quite happy together.
0: Our honeymooners have taken double-decker bus tours around London, gorged themselves on tapas in Barcelona, and they're bronzed from the beaches of the French Riviera. And now they're here in Austria, hand in hand as they tour the gilded halls of the Schönbrunn Palace, once the grand home of Emperor Franz Joseph and his wife, Empress Elizabeth, better known as Sisi.
2: Now, if you look at the screen that covers the stove, you can see an awful lot of images when Sisi was young, when she was a bride. Not all of them, but for example...
0: The young woman's loving this. She hangs on every word the guide says. But her husband...
3: Daniel, quit yawning.
0: Well, it's pretty clear that history's not really his thing. Daniel Blanchard is fresh-faced, slender build. He's 26, but he could still pass for a teenager.
4: He was very soft-spoken.
0: That's Jennifer Bowers Barney. She's a writer and journalist, and one of the few people who's ever interviewed Daniel Blanchard. And once you get to know him, there's something about this guy.
4: I describe him as a combination of, you know, James Bond, kind of with the swagger, but also a little bit of Rain Man, if you remember that movie from back in the day.
0: When Jennifer asked Daniel what he remembered about his tour around the Viennese Royal Palace, Daniel admitted he'd kind of zoned out.
4: So I asked him if, when he went to Austria, if he knew anything about Sisi, who Sisi was. And he said, nope, I knew absolutely nothing about who this person was.
0: He's just tagging along on autopilot. But then...
2: This is the famous Sisi star. It's a 10-point star studded with diamonds, and at the very center it has a little pearl. And if you turn round to the right... What I would like to mention to you still is that we...
0: The guide and Daniel's wife have already moved on to the next exhibit. But Daniel's frozen. He's just staring into the glass case, drinking in the beauty of the gems that nestle on top of the purple velvet cushion. The Sisi star, a glittering megacluster of diamonds, the pearl of the Austrian crown jewels. And Daniel's head over heels in love with it.
4: He didn't care who it belonged to, what the provenance was, who had owned it. He just saw it and he said, I just knew I had to have it.
0: Later, Daniel and his wife visit the gift shop to buy some must-have Sisi souvenirs.
5: Those notebooks are really cute. I love those.
0: Daniel's distracted. His head's already in the clouds.
5: Daniel, should we get the mug or do you want the fridge magnets?
0: He only has eyes for the star. He just has to make a quick phone call.
5: Daniel?
0: Because he's made a decision.
5: Are you even listening to me?
0: And he's wasting no time. Oh, that star. But Daniel's not the first to fall for those diamonds. Let's wind back 134 years to 1864. Because here, in the same room that Daniel visited, someone else is transfixed by that star. A tall, slender woman with long, glossy chestnut hair. Empress Cece herself. She's almost exactly the same age as Daniel, just turning 27. And for her 27th birthday, her husband, Emperor Franz Joseph, the most powerful man in Europe, has given his enchanting wife the most bedazzling gift. Not just one star, but 27 of them. When Cece claps eyes on those glittering diamonds, it's love at first sight. Each star is about 5 centimeters across and has 10 points. They're studded with diamonds on gleaming white gold, right down to their tips. They're so brilliant, they make Cece blink. It's like beauty meeting beauty for the very first time. It's life-changing.
6: There's a magical alchemy to the combination of Cece and the star. One needs the other. They are the perfect, almost fatal partnership.
0: That's historian Dr. Tessa Dunlop. She's basically an expert on all European royal dynasties. But Cece, she says, was the crown jewel of the Austrian royal family.
6: There was something rather otherworldly about her, and these stars embodied that. There were lots of them, and they moved and shone in the light. Of course they did, because they were often attached to her moving, beautiful hair. Scattered through it were stars.
0: The stars could be worn as brooches, as pendants, or arranged onto a tiara. But Cece wanted them only in her hair, as if the night sky had rained its celestial light down on her.
6: It was almost like she was the metaphor for heaven.
0: It's one of those same diamond-studded stars that Cece wore in her hair that's got Daniel all giddy. That's quite literally swept the ground from under his feet. Because that guy jumping out of a plane over Vienna in the pitch black, that's Daniel Blanchard, who just the day before was being dragged around the Schönbrunn Palace. Now, while his wife sleeps oblivious in their honeymoon suite, he's skydiving over that same palace. And a jump like that, believe me, is not for the faint-hearted.
7: You hit terminal velocity after the first 1,000 feet at 120 miles per hour, so you're falling pretty quick.
0: That's Nick. And yes, he tends to speak at terminal velocity too.
7: The sensation is, I would call it high pressure.
0: I can't give you Nick's full name because he's a U.S. Special Operations veteran, and he still works overseas in war zones. But let's just say that nighttime parachute jumps are his bread and butter.
7: So it's very disorienting. More likely than not, you're going to start what is called a tumble. And that is sort of a ragdoll effect of your body being thrown around by these incredibly powerful winds, and you would be tumbling over yourself several times before you could stabilize.
0: The feeling is like being punched. It's violent.
7: It is a very violent thing. It's something that you need to remain calm and get your body position right. It is a very exhilarating experience and incredibly dangerous.
0: Dangerous enough if you're a seasoned military professional like Nick, but if you're Daniel. Time to tell you a little bit more about what Daniel does for a living. Actually, very few people understand how Daniel pays his way. In fact, even his wife isn't in the know. Because Daniel also does something a little bit secret, sort of undercover. Like Nick, Daniel's very skilled at getting in and out of places undetected. But he's not in the military. Daniel works for himself. He's a thief. And Daniel's only skydived a couple of times before. For fun, on vacation. Never under these conditions.
7: After free falling, you deploy your canopy, what you're supposed to do is look up and check for any tears. At nighttime, it's so dark, you might not be able to see very clearly, or you won't be able to see the details. And a very small tear can become a big tear in those last 3,000 feet.
0: But Daniel's willing to risk everything for this chance. So he's just going for it. You see, he's sick of being a small-time criminal. He wants his ticket to the big boys club. And if he can get his hands on the CC Star, well, that'll take him to a whole new level, to the upper echelons of international jewel thieves. He's proving his worth to the world and to himself.
7: Skydiving is very much the ultimate in what a human can do, pushing the boundaries.
0: But first, Daniel's got to stick the landing, and that's going to be challenging.
7: I have certainly missed several drop zones, especially at nighttime. But I have never tried to jump onto a building. That seems like a very foolhardy thing to do. It would take a skilled person to try it, or someone that doesn't fully understand their own limitations.
0: But that's just it. To Daniel, the only limitation is in the mind. Sweep away self-doubt, and the possibilities are infinite. It's 2 months since Empress Sisi received her special stars. And today, she's giving them their first public outing at her brother's wedding. The bride and groom make a lovely couple. Picture perfect. But the problem is, no one's looking at the bride and groom. All eyes are elsewhere. All eyes are on the sister of the groom, on Empress Sisi, who stands ethereal, with a galaxy of stars suspended in her hair.
8: People went insane.
0: It's the first time Sisi has worn her stars in public. Royal historian Tessa Dunlop says she's a knockout.
8: The people have never seen anyone having such an effect before. The stars in her hair, they're as big as a child's fist.
0: And Sisi does what one must never do at a wedding. She outshines the bride, eclipses her, totally and utterly.
8: She is the star.
0: But while she might feel a tiny bit sorry at having stolen the limelight from her new sister-in-law, Sisi largely feels delight, because she has a sort of divine revelation at this wedding. She realizes the stars give her something, a magic, influence, power. When she wears those diamonds, people fawn over her, are in awe of her. And more to the point, they believe in her.
8: Well done.
0: And quite suddenly, in the twinkling of 27 stars, Sisi believes in herself too. From now on, she's no longer just an empress. She's a goddess. Hurtling through the darkness, Daniel can just about make out the Schönbrunn Palace below him. But he's falling fast, way too fast. Special Ops veteran Nick wouldn't want to be in Daniel's position right now.
7: A city like Vienna, there's power lines there. And if your parachute hits a power line, you're done. That's it. It's over.
0: Somehow, Daniel avoids electrocution, but he has no idea when he should flare. Or basically, slow down the parachute to break his fall. The ground's getting closer. Maybe about now? He pulls the toggle.
7: If you're nervous and it's at nighttime and you're doing a robbery, you might flare too early. And if you flare too early, you will find yourself suspended in air just above where you want it to be. And then you're kind of at the mercy of the winds. And you could very easily be blown off that building, and now you have a whole other set of problems.
0: Daniel flares too early. He lands on the palace roof all right, but he was aiming for a flat ledge. Instead, he's blown sideways onto the pitched roof. It's deeply sloped. It's also tiled, which makes it extremely slippery. And did we mention at the end of the slope, there's a 4-story drop?
4: When he did land, he slid toward the edge of the roof, but was able to stop himself. And he must have been very quiet to see, you know, did anybody see me? Am I good?
0: He holds his breath. Then, steadying himself against one of the huge stone urns that flank the roof, he gingerly peeps over the edge. The sweeping gravel driveway lies empty. The manicured grounds are 500 acres of inky stillness.
4: There were no sirens, and nobody came yelling and screaming, so he realized that he had made it.
0: Stuffing his parachute into his bag, Daniel slowly begins to edge his way along the roof's railings. There are over 1,400 rooms in this palace, but Daniel's interested in only one. When he's sure he's above it, he swings his leg over the edge and eases himself over the side. He shimmies down the stonework, legs gripping the column, while his feet search for the ledge under the window. Not just a window, actually. The window. The window of Empress Elizabeth's sitting room, where Daniel knows the CC Star is sitting in a glass case, waiting for him. Ever so gently, inch by inch, he prizes open the window.
9: This guy, he was a ballsy guy. He would be able to go and do things that other people would be nervous to do.
0: I'll introduce you properly to Gordon Schumacher later on. Right now, you just need to know that Gordon has never met anyone quite like Daniel before.
9: This guy was just like a James Bond.
0: Daniel sweeps one final glance over the vast grounds of the palace. Then in true 007 style, he swings his legs over the windowsill and jumps.
4: The adrenaline had to be off the charts. And I'm sure at that point, his heart must have been beating out of his chest.
10: I'm Mike Brown, and if you're just joining us on Crime Time, Canada's only true crime radio show, here's what we've learned up to this point. So far, in a most audacious heist, Shoot for the Moon, we've been drawn into the high-stakes world of Daniel Blanchard, a young honeymooner whose chance encounter with the dazzling CC Star in Vienna sparks an obsession that drives him to attempt a perilous jewel heist. The story weaves between his reckless nighttime skydive onto the roof of the Schönbrunn Palace and the history of Empress Elizabeth's diamond stars, setting up a tale of obsession, danger, and ambition colliding spectacularly. Let's get back to Saren Jones and a most audacious heist, Shoot for the Moon, on Crime Time.
0: 1864, and at the Schönbrunn Palace, you'd be well advised not to enter Empress Elizabeth's dressing room. Inside, everyone's tense, because Cece's having her hair styled. And when it comes to her hair, word in the palace is that Cece's a bit of a princess.
2: Elizabeth was very difficult because she was so fussy about her hair. She was furious when hair was combed out.
0: According to Austrian historian Regina Neuhauser, Cece's hair means everything to her. It's the first thing anyone notices about her. Untied, it reaches down to her ankles. It's literally her crowning glory. So woe betide her maids if they don't quite get the look she's going for.
2: And it happened that she threw brushes or combs at the hairdresser.
0: Because once Cece has seen her chestnut tresses gleaming with those stars scattered through them, she's spoiled. She just can't accept anything less.
2: She spent at least 2 hours at the dressing table every day to get her hair done. At least 2 hours. She said I'm a slave to my hair.
0: She's more than vain. She's obsessed.
2: She had some signature coiffures or hairdos that were very difficult to copy. She wanted to accentuate, underline her natural, pristine beauty, her magnificent hair.
0: So imagine the preparations when it's time to have her official imperial portrait painted. The emperor invites the famous artist Franz Xaver Winterhalter to the palace, and Sisi agrees to sit for him. Of course, she insists on wearing her signature jewels. So Empress Sisi is immortalized in a life-size portrait. She's dressed in a white satin gown, itself peppered with silver stars that shimmer under a layer of stiffened silk. Even her moon-white shoulders gleam, and her glorious dark hair hangs heavy down her back, intricately braided and lit by 27 diamond stars. The Empress looks out from the canvas with a satisfied Mona Lisa smile.
2: The stars, the diamonds, the way they shine, they just make her shine even more. It's part of the heavenly sphere in a way.
0: The picture's reproduced, and that star-studded image is sent all over the world. And pretty soon, she's gone viral. Sisi becomes a star herself.
2: This is what appealed to her. It's this fantastic fantasy that she weaved around it.
0: An influencer, an icon, a fairy queen. The diamond standard against which all beautiful women now measure themselves.
8: She was the star of her time.
0: But being the benchmark of beauty comes at a price. Sisi has to live up to her legend. She has to stay as perfect as her picture. And as any influencer will tell you, over time, that gets harder and harder. Historian Tessa Dunlop thinks Sisi's fame imprisoned her.
8: She's trapped. She's trapped in her position. She's then trapped in her own relationship with her own body, and her body is trapped. It's sewn into clothes. The bodices are laced ever tighter. Her hair grows ever longer, ever heavier, and needs more and more maintenance. It's almost a sort of cult.
0: The cult of the stars. And Sisi will have to keep that sparkle alive to preserve her star quality at any price.
8: She was spinning on the line between beauty and danger. She had achieved and reached great heights, but you can't always hold on to the stars. She's a reminder that we'll probably all fall back down to Earth in the end anyway.
0: Inside the Schönbrunn Palace, Daniel's feet hit the parquet floor, and he feels like he's just landed in heaven.
11: He snuck through. Again, he's a wiry little guy, so he was able to get himself through the window.
0: Jennifer Bowers-Barney doesn't know how Daniel kept a cool head.
11: When he dropped to the floor, it was another moment of anxiety where, you know, did any alarm go off? Did anyone hear me? Am I okay? Is there a guard behind that door?
0: But there's no alarm. And no guard comes running. Just silence. So Daniel pads carefully across Sisi's drawing room, watching his every step.
11: He was able to circumvent the laser.
0: Yeah, there are lasers guarding this room.
11: The laser beam security and maneuver his way up to the case.
0: The glass case. The one that had mesmerized him the day before, when the star imprinted itself on his retinas. And even now, in the dark, his eyes can pick out the hypnotic flash of the diamonds inside. He sets to work. He's borrowed a little something from his hotel breakfast buffet.
11: He said he brought along a butter knife with him, and when he got to the case, It was that butter knife he used to finish unscrewing these pressure-sensitive screws.
0: He takes it ever so gently, feeling his way.
11: How he knew to not trip that alarm, again, it was like he was experimenting in real time.
0: The case opens, and Cece Starr pretty much falls into Daniel's hand. Like a magnet, like it wants him to take it. In his hot palm, Daniel feels the coolness of the diamonds, the sharp points of the star, and it feels right. It feels like Daniel and the Cece Starr were always meant to be together.
11: He had the star in his possession.
0: He closes the case and stuffs the jewel into his jacket. The jewel. The last remaining Cece Starr. Because here's the thing. The other 26, they're lost. They've just disappeared. Which is why the Schönbrunn Palace is so proud to display this gem. Because it's the very last one.
11: The palace considered the star to be priceless, of course, because of its origin, the story behind it, the fact that Cece became known for it, and it was priceless to Austria because of what it stood for.
0: But does Daniel quite realize the enormity of what he's done? The repercussions? Because this star also shot Empress Cece into the halls of fame. And, well, let's just say her fortunes didn't always glitter. So if Daniel had bothered to read the information card on the glass case, if he'd stopped to read Cece's story properly, he might have hesitated before lifting that jewel from its cushion. He might have felt a shiver of fear course down his spine. An uncanny sense of déjà vu. Maybe a ghostly slender hand slipping into his. Because Cece and Daniel, they may be worlds apart, but their stars are very much aligned.
2: Elizabeth's determination was to go down in history as the eternally beautiful woman. And the result was everybody knows Cece. She wanted to be legendary.
0: Daniel, too.
12: He has etched his way into history. There's no doubt about it.
0: Ben Hagerman wouldn't exactly describe himself as a friend of Daniel's. But for now, let's just say he knows Daniel quite well.
12: If you can't be famous, some people say it's good to be infamous. Well, he's going to be remembered forever because of it.
0: But history... Well, history has a funny habit of repeating itself. And like it or not, Daniel and Cece are now inextricably linked. However many centuries might separate them, their fates are fixed to that same star. But Daniel doesn't think about Cece as he creeps back towards the window. He doesn't think about what the star meant to her. It's what it means for him that counts right now.
12: Well, it certainly does serve as a badge of honor. I mean, it was something that no one else had accomplished before. And look, no one has accomplished since.
0: And what a line for his CV.
12: It certainly would have been influential in his life in terms of, you know, his crime resume. And I'm sure there's other players out there who've done similar. But boy, this guy was good at it.
0: And suddenly... Daniel realizes just how good he is, and he wants other people to see that too. So, on his way out of the palace, he decides to leave a little clue. A catch me if you can. And who can blame him? I mean, deep down, we all want our talents recognized, don't we?
11: So, when the police realized that their star was gone, they searched the grounds, of course, and they found a parachute stuffed in a trash can. And it was kind of Blanchard's way of saying, I was here.
12: It was also a trophy, right? And it really sets him up as, you know, international jewel thief.
0: What's he gonna do with the gem? Daniel doesn't know that yet. He's just got this funny feeling that some way down the line, the CC Star is going to come in really handy. And in Daniel's line of work, it's always good to have a little something up your sleeve, something to fall back on in case times get tough. But right now, Daniel Blanchard has got exactly what he wanted. And no one has seen him do it. He's escaped scot-free.
11: That had to be such an adrenaline rush for him to say, ha-ha, I got away with this, you know?
0: Will CC Star prove lucky for Daniel? Or has that parachute just cost him his cover?
10: That was Shoot for the Moon, episode one of Saren Jones' podcast, A Most Audacious Heist. We continue the story with episode two of this series, The Only Way Is Up. In this installment, Daniel savors the thrill of his first crime, while Cece, blind to danger, is about to be ensnared. Both seemingly bound by fate, written in the stars. Here's A Most Audacious Heist, The Only Way Is Up, on Crime Time.
0: July 1998, and across Austria, newsrooms are in overdrive. The whole country's gripped by a major breaking story, a story that TV, radio, and newspaper reporters are calling a national scandal, a tragedy even, and the government's under constant public pressure to keep up the search. But they're not talking about searching for the stolen CC Star. They're talking about a terrible mining accident. The country's worst ever. A catastrophe that has knocked Daniel Blanchard's theft clean out of the headlines.
2: This was a huge thing. 10 or so men hidden in the ground.
0: At the time, Johanna Rosicka was an editor at the Austrian paper Der Standard.
2: And so this was greater than the Star story.
0: Being overshadowed is actually a stroke of luck for Daniel. He's proud of his heist, but no jewel thief worth his salt craves being headline news. Having said that, the theft of the Star does get on one front page.
2: Wer hat Cecis Stern gestohlen?
0: Let me translate that for you.
2: Who stole Cecis Star?
0: It's the entire front page of Austria's biggest newspaper, the Kronen Zeitung. And the story's illustrated with a picture of that iconic Cece portrait, with her hair covered in diamond stars. It's enough to satisfy Daniel's vanity. A brief acknowledgement of his handiwork. But something's off. There are no details. No mention of parachutes, of forced windows, or circumvented laser beams. It's just a broad stroke story about the gem being stolen. And it's only in one paper. All the other papers are still focused on the mining tragedy.
2: Yesterday's story is forgotten. So on the day afterward, nobody took the story again.
0: But it's the theft of a crown jewel. And a crown jewel from a national palace. Surely, it deserves a bit more news coverage. And here's where things get really strange. If you look closely at that one headline story, you'll notice something else. The date on the front page. It reads the 21st of July, 1998. Yet Daniel Blanchard stole the CC Star back in early June. So how come nobody reported Austria's prized crown jewel was missing for more than a month. From Curious Cast and Blanchard House, I'm Saren Jones, and this is A Most Audacious Heist.

0: Episode 2, The Only Way is Up. Now, we already know a lot about how Daniel Blanchard stole Cece's star. And by the way, Daniel Blanchard is no relation to Blanchard House. The name's just a strange coincidence. So we've learned how Daniel parachuted onto the roof of the Schönbrunn Palace, then forced a window to sneak inside. But what we haven't really got to the bottom of yet is why he did it. I mean, of all the diamonds in all the world, why did he specifically want that one? Because to really understand Daniel, we need to go back to the beginning. Back to his beginning. To see what shaped him from being just another ordinary kid into a singularly extraordinary thief. So let's go back to 1979, Omaha, Nebraska. We're on a residential street in the early morning. In the small houses, you can see the lights on in everyone's kitchen. Families sitting down to breakfast, getting ready for school, for the office. There's even a milkman doing his rounds.
1: Nice city. It's a nice city to live in. The people here are wonderful. Working every day. 400,000 people, mostly middle class.
0: That's Randy Eddy. He's retired now, but he served as a police officer in Omaha for nearly 40 years.
1: We had our problems, but not a bad city.
0: Well, that depends who you speak to, because not bad cities always have a few not good people, right?
1: Crack was really big back then, the crack cocaine on the streets. And people were doing things to get that crack cocaine, doing burglaries, car thefts, doing what they had to do to, you know, take care of that habit.
0: And someone's crouched behind the bins. Someone in a dark hoodie. Someone who's watching the milkman, waiting for his opportunity. And when the coast is clear, the hooded figure runs out towards one of the houses. He's surprisingly small for a junkie or a drug dealer. He leaps up the steps onto the porch and swipes the milk bottles.
2: His family was very poor, and there were times when they went hungry.
0: Who are we talking about here?
2: His full name is Gerald Daniel Blanchard.
0: Writer and journalist Jennifer Bowers Barney.
2: Gerald was 6 or 7 years old.
0: As a boy, he was known as Gerald rather than Daniel. You'll sometimes hear him being called Danny or Dan too. But we're going to stick with Daniel. And yes, under that hoodie, milk bottles clinking in his pockets, it's Daniel Blanchard, aged just 7 years old. Daniel's childhood was difficult. He was born in Winnipeg, Canada, but was immediately placed for adoption. Then, when he and his sister were still very small, his adoptive parents split up. So his mother decided they needed a fresh start. She moved the family to Omaha, Nebraska, deep in America's Midwest. Now, Officer Randy Eddy might say it's not a bad city, but for Daniel, the city was no safe haven.
2: The city of Omaha itself, he described as a very rough place to grow up. There was a lot of crime, and it was kind of a survival of the fittest.
0: But they were barely surviving at all.
3: Some of his upbringing was a little bit tumultuous there.
0: Ben Hagerman only met Daniel later. But it was clear to Ben how much that childhood shaped Daniel. Daniel's mum worked several jobs, yet money was always tight. The bank foreclosed on their house.
3: Look, it wasn't easy for Dan early on, and with a father absent home, I think some of his motivation might be to want to provide a little bit for mom and family and some of those people that he held close.
0: And that fits with what Daniel says about his first ever theft.
2: His sister needed milk for her cereal, and they didn't have any milk. And he ran to the next door neighbor and stole some milk, and he took it home and gave it to his sister. And he knew it was wrong.
0: But it kind of felt right, too, especially when he saw how happy it made his sister.
2: It gave him kind of a sense of purpose. You know, he saw himself as the man of the family.
0: But it was more than that. There was this feeling of euphoria.
2: He got a real rush out of the whole thing.
0: And the best bit was the neighbor never came knocking. Daniel didn't get found out.
2: The adrenaline rush of stealing and getting away with something was so great that he kind of found his niche.
0: And there you have it, the very start of a stellar career in crime that will take him from downtown Omaha all the way to a palace in Austria, where his star and Empress Sisi's will collide. Bavaria, southeast Germany, 1853. And a carefree 15-year-old Sisi is racing her brothers to the lake. It's the height of summer. Actually, it always seems like summer in Sisi's world. Her childhood couldn't have been more different from Daniel's. It was pretty much all pleasure and privilege. Oh yeah, and ponies. Royal historian Tessa Dunlop.
4: Sisi, arguably in many ways, her life was the personification of at least material, great good fortune.
0: Sisi's mother, Ludovica, was a Bavarian princess, while her father, Maximilian, was from a branch of the House of Wittelsbach. Basically, they came from very good stock, but all the same, they weren't full-blown blue bloods.
4: Well, they weren't royal, so they could behave how they wanted to behave, ditto the children.
0: All nine children, Sisi was number three in the pecking order, below an older sister and brother, which meant she could afford to run a bit wild. So she did.
4: Our beloved Sisi had a very free rein. She wasn't the oldest daughter. All the pressure was on that elder sister, Helene, and expectations for her marriage, not on Sisi, who occupied herself with skittish poetry and horsemanship, doing as she pleases. She even had time to acquire a teenage crush.
0: Actually, there were several crushes, all of them on counts. And she penned each count a poem of his own. Here's a sample.
5: And I beg the golden moonshine, every night anew, to take my loving thoughts and pass them on to you. Oh, you, dark brown eyes, I have long looked your way.
0: Okay, enough of that. Sisi's sensitivity also made her daddy's favorite, not least because she was a chip off the old Bohemian block.
6: The father was a Bohemian. She took after him quite a lot.
0: Historian Regina Neuhauser admits daddy was a little odd, artistic, a dreamer. And he was crazy about horses.
6: She was taught riding by her father, and her father had a circus at his palace in Munich where he offered circus performances. And her father made sure that boys and girls were able to ride astride.
0: Astride? Not sitting side saddle, as was proper for ladies at the time, but actually straddling the horse like a man would.
6: Now that already, in those days, it was shocking.
0: More than that, her circus-loving father taught Sisi to be a trick rider, pirouetting in the saddle, turning somersaults to dismount, which again went against all social norms and conventions. But Cece doesn't really care about being ladylike or about mixing with her own noble class.
6: So this girl played with peasant children and roamed across the meadows and with her father through the forest and actually also danced

0: on an important trip to meet the Austrian royal family, because the young emperor is due to choose his bride. And it's no secret who it's going to be. He's been promised the hand of Sisi's big sister, Helen. Sisi shivers, and as she rises from the water, a cascade of sparkling droplets fall from her hair and splinter into the sunlight. A shower of tiny diamonds falling sharply like slivers of glass.
1: There is an expectation, is there not, if you've had a wonderfully happy childhood, that life will continue to unfold in an idyllic and loving fashion. I'm sorry, Sisi, you're going to be in for a bit of a shock on that front.
0: And swimming back to shore, Sisi suddenly feels very cold, like this is the end of something. About 130 years later, 15-year-old Daniel Blanchard is skulking in the corridor of his rough 1980s Nebraska high school. He's small for his age, he's clever, and he wears thick glasses. Basically, he looks like an easy target.
2: Kids at school all knew him as this skinny little white kid, if you will, and he was this little nerd.
0: But Jennifer Bowers-Barney says Daniel was never bullied in school because early on, he found a way to make himself acceptable to his peers. Completely indispensable, actually.
2: The kids probably in the high school recognized that he had something going on. He was very smart and he could outsmart people. And I think he also pulled stunts that, you know, got him attention.
0: And one of those stunts becomes Daniel's MO.
2: It's called a rehashing scheme. And that became his first real kind of criminal enterprise.
0: Daniel's rehashing scheme is basically a sophisticated spin on shoplifting. He gets the idea aged just 12, when he desperately wants a remote control car. So he saves up his allowance for weeks until he can finally buy one. As he unpacks his toy at home, the receipt falls out of the bag.
2: Something clicked in his mind, and he thought, you know, this receipt is worth money.
0: Daniel is about to graduate from stealing milk to something rather more serious. He returns to the store with his receipt, steals another car, and then goes to the cash desk asking for a refund, which he gets. No questions asked.
2: Suddenly, he had the car at home and he had $99 in his pocket. And he thought, this is too easy.
0: He's crossed a line and there's no going back. And with money in his pocket, the world suddenly feels like a nicer place. And the people around him suddenly seem much nicer too. Because the rehashing scheme unlocks another mystery for Daniel. How to win friends and influence people.
3: I don't think he came by friendships easily. And I think a lot of people that would say they were friends of Dan perhaps might have been there because of the money.
0: Ben Hagerman suspects Daniel was just being used. Because Daniel Blanchard? Okay, so he looks like a real geek. But he's also the guy who steals stuff and never gets caught.
3: By exercising some of the skills and some of the things that he was good at in terms of his criminal activity, it made him perhaps an imposing figure, because otherwise perhaps he was a forgettable character.
0: And who can bear to be forgotten? It's a catch-22. As Daniel's thefts become more daring, his popularity soars. He gets to hang out with the cool crowd. Jennifer says Daniel Blanchard became the talk of the school.
2: There are pictures of him, this skinny little crime boss with his big old glasses, and he's got cash

0: all around him.
1: No surprise then that soon his classmates were queuing up to be in Daniel's gang.
0: Back in the day, they had those huge Motorola phones with like big antennas, and he had one of those. That was a total status symbol because they were very expensive.
1: So there's Daniel, 15 years old and swaggering. Think Zach Morris from Saved by the Bell, already a local legend. Trouble is, you can imagine the effect that kind of fame would have on a teenage boy. He's convinced he can do anything. But Daniel is about to fly too close to the sun. Way too close.
2: Okay, thank you. That's good. That's good news for us.
1: And Officer Randy Eddy from the Omaha Police will be waiting.
3: I'm Mike Brown, and if you're just joining us on Crime Time, Canada's only true crime radio show, here's what we've heard up to now. So far, in episode 2 of A Most Audacious Heist, The Only Way Is Up with host Saren Jones, we've learned how Daniel Blanchard's daring theft of the CC Star was overshadowed in the press by a national mining disaster buying him time and anonymity. The story then rewinds to his childhood in Omaha and contrasts with young CC's privileged upbringing, showing how poverty, early thefts, and a taste for risk shaped Daniel into a cunning criminal whose exploits would one day rival those of royalty. Let's get back to Saren Jones and A Most Audacious Heist, The Only Way Is Up, on Crime Time.
1: August 1853, and Cece, her mother, and her older sister Helene are arriving at the Austrian spa town of Ischl, where His Royal Highness Emperor Franz Joseph likes to holiday. It's a boiling hot day, and it's stifling in the carriage. Especially as the three women inside are all dressed in black, in mourning for a distant relative who's just passed away. They've been traveling all day. The dust of the road has got everywhere. They'd hoped to have time to wash and change before they meet the Emperor. But unfortunately, the Emperor's already there to greet them. Well, he would be. He's keen to see his bride-to-be, Cece's sister, Helene. But poor Helene doesn't travel well. She's feeling sick with the heat. Her face is pale and clammy, and her carefully pinned-up hair has slipped a little. Damp strands stick to her forehead. It's not the first impression Helene hoped to give. She can't risk jeopardizing the proposal. Cece, on the other hand, cuts quite a figure in her dusty black dress. Her hair's pulled back simply in two long braids, like a schoolgirl's. Her cheeks are tanned from the Bavarian sunshine, and she's enjoyed the adventure of the journey. After all, Cece's got nothing at stake, so she's just her usual chatty, sparkling self. I mean, okay, this may be a royal meeting, but it's also a family affair.
4: The Emperor was her first cousin.
1: Excuse me?
4: I know, very worrying. They were a pretty inbred lot.
1: Tessa Dunlop, our royal historian. And it's true, Cece's mum, Ludovica, and Emperor Franz Joseph's mum, Sophie, are sisters. But they don't really hang out together. So the cousins have only met a couple of times before. But Cece stuck in Aunt Sophie's memory.
4: Her aunt, her mother's sister, was very attracted to Cece because of her childlike ways, because she was so innocent.
1: Now, Franz Joseph hadn't really noticed Cece the last time they met. She was just a pesky little girl of 10, while he was a serious 17-year-old soldier. But this time, he's mesmerized, captivated, sunk.
4: There is something very alluring about the young girl who's not yet fully woman. And I don't think, therefore, it should surprise us that the unkempt, carefree child, 15, Cece, was the girl who caught the Emperor's eye, not her older sister.
1: And even before they sit down for dinner, it's clear that the sparkling little sister has outshone the wilted Helene. It's not just Cece's beauty, she's also clearly bright. Franz Joseph is dazzled. Historian Regina Neuhauser says the love-struck emperor could think of nothing but Cece. And he wasn't shy about saying so.
5: I cannot live without you. I love you. I will always love you.
1: So he's 23 and the ruler of one of the most powerful empires in the world. We're talking up there with Napoleon, holding his own with Russia and the massive British Empire. And she's just a 15-year-old schoolgirl from a Bavarian backwater.
5: She was very impressed with all the love and the affection he showered her with. She appreciated him. I doubt whether she really loved him.
1: But what does a teenage schoolgirl know about love?
4: I mean, come on. He's the emperor. And he cut quite a dash. He looked very good in uniform. He was reasonable looking. I mean, none of these aristocrats, if you look at the pictures now, were great. They all looked a little bit elongated and odd. But by the standards of the day, he was considered a fine specimen.
1: And no one refuses the Habsburg emperor, even if he is a little vertically challenged.
4: He did stand in his stocking feet at least an inch and a half below her. But hey, I mean, perhaps that's no bad thing to have the emperor looking up to you.
1: So Cece, she says yes. Little does she know how that one little word will change everything. That her childhood and all that freedom she enjoys, the riding, the swimming, the flirting with the handsome counts, that's over. Forever.
4: She is immediately the property of a system, of an institution. She's no longer her own being. She has to give herself over as the possession of everybody else.
1: Makes you think of those pictures of Lady Diana Spencer just before she married Prince Charles. The ones where she looked so innocent and hopeful. So girl next door. Poor teenage Cece has no clue what she's letting herself in for. Let's fast forward again to 1987, to Omaha, Nebraska, where 15-year-old Daniel Blanchard is in the process of losing his freedom too, although not quite in the same way as Cece. Basically, he's been busted. Stealing again. Shoplifting in his local Radio Shack. And this time, he's sent to reform school, which is no picnic.
6: Fact of the matter is, it was a tough spot because, you know, we all want freedom.
1: That's Danny Gunn, Daniel's lawyer. By the way, Danny Gunn always calls Daniel Blanchard Dan. But at reform school, Daniel's happy-go-lucky kingpin days are well and truly over. Suddenly, he's a nobody again, among a tough crowd, at the bottom of the pile. Daniel's gutted he's been caught. But his mum tries to focus on the positive.
6: His mother was a strong advocate for him. You know, she always was trying to convince Dan that he should focus on the straight and narrow, move forward. So it was a constant war as she tried to keep him on the path.
1: Let's be clear. Daniel loves his mum. So at reform school, he really does start to knuckle down. He's paying attention in class, listening. He's even doing extra study on his own. But only in certain subjects, like technology and metalwork, which he discovers he's rather good at.
6: This is a fellow who didn't have much of an education, and here he was reading technical manuals. It requires a really focused mind to be able to read that kind of material, and he just had a facility with it.
1: For a teenager, he also has incredible patience.
6: He had a pure drive and focus where he would just do nothing else but focus on one thing.
0: He was always learning and improving. He had like an engineer's brain, so he could look at a lock and be able to take it apart and put it back together.
1: Do you have a bad feeling about where this is going?
0: He honed his skills and was able to really recognize flaws in the system, flaws in security devices.
1: The minute he's out of reform school, Daniel's back to his old tricks. Only now, he's just much better at them. Is he letting his mom down? Daniel doesn't see it like that. You see, Daniel remembers the days when his family couldn't afford milk, when people sneered at them for being poor.
0: I think that really spurred him on to say, you're not better than me, and here's how I'm going to prove it.
1: And in Daniel's worldview, all those stores that are packed full with the stuff his family lacks, they're fair game.
0: I think his background really solidified in his mind that that was the way to live, because otherwise people are going to take advantage of you. And that includes the big stores. So if you can, you know, grab and go.
1: And Daniel does pretty much grab and go. He's perfected his rehashing scheme. In fact, he raises enough cash to buy his mom a little house. It's incredible. He's still a teenager, and yet he's purchasing a family home outright.
0: He thought to himself, I'm not hurting people. I'm not hurting the average guy like me. I am kind of a Robin Hood character. I'm stealing from the rich, basically.
1: But the company he's starting to keep is not quite so squeaky clean.
7: At the time, he was associated with a lot of the street gangs here in Omaha. The people that he was dealing with were involved in drive-by shootings, the distribution of crack cocaine.
1: According to local Omaha police officer Randy Eddy, Daniel's careful to keep his distance. It's a transactional relationship.
7: They were not his friends. They used each other. They needed him. He needed them. He needed their protection. And then he was supplying them with a lot of the stolen stuff from Radio Shack.
1: So Daniel's been playing this game a good few years now. But he has one hard and fast rule. Nobody gets hurt.
7: Daniel Blanchard was not violent. He had no record of violence. He was very smart, very intelligent, cunning. And he was very different.
1: Daniel prides himself on being different. He doesn't want to be a run-of-the-mill criminal. He wants to stand out. So he makes sure he's on the police radar. He loves teasing them.
7: I mean, we were playing cat and mouse there for a while, but...
1: But all good things come to an end, right? And in April 1993, a 21-year-old Daniel steals a car, which a friend then sets on fire. The friend escapes. But Daniel? He's on the phone.
8: 911, what's your emergency?
1: To the police? You see, for Daniel, this is all part of the fun, the rush. He taunts the police by calling in the crime. Then he waits for the cops to show up.
7: Here we go again.
1: But this time, Daniel's sweet-talking falls on deaf ears. Police patience has finally run dry. After all, he's not a naughty boy anymore. He's a 21-year-old man. So Daniel's arrested and taken in for questioning.
7: at that point, we had him in custody and we were all secure.
9: Not so fast.
1: Because when the police officer who's interviewing Daniel decides they both need a coffee break, he leaves Daniel by himself in the room. I mean, he's not stupid. The officer does remember to lock the door. He's only gone a few minutes, but when he returns to the room with the coffee, Daniel's not there to drink it. He's gone. Disappeared into thin air.
7: Was Daniel trying to outsmart the cops? Yes, he was, and yes, he did. Kind of embarrassing, but yes, he did.
1: How did he do it? Well, for now, let's just say it was a dress rehearsal for something he'll do a few years down the line. Something much bigger and better. In 1998, at the Schönbrunn Palace in Vienna, Austria. Basically, a disappearing act. Because remember that newspaper headline? The only one that reported the theft of the CC Star. Reported it a whole month late. Well, there's a reason. And the reason is very simple. Because for weeks and weeks, nobody noticed. The tourists continued to file past that glass jewel case without batting an eyelid.
10: This is the famous CC Star.
1: The tour guides didn't even hesitate. You see, the glass case wasn't empty. The star still glittered on its velvet cushion, just as it always had.
10: In the very center, it has a little pearl.
1: So hang on. Let me get this straight. Daniel Blanchard has stolen the CC Star, yet it still appears to be in the museum. Then how on earth has he managed to make his theft of the star disappear? You can imagine Daniel laughing, because he's made total fools of the palace authorities and their security guards. They still have absolutely no idea that they've been robbed. But they're about to. Big time.
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29: From the National Newsroom of the Canadian Press, I'm Naira Ahmed. Vancouver's big moment on the World Cup stage is happening today. Australia plays Turkey on a newly installed natural grass surface, a temporary pitch built over BC Place Stadium's artificial turf. The city of Vancouver has also officially opened its World Cup pedestrian zone, running down Granville Street on Friday through the center of the downtown core. Selfie stations, foosball tables, an art zone, and a celebration of the LGBTQ plus community cover the block's long zone. Vancouver Mayor Ken Sim says the atmosphere during the game has been absolutely alive, and businesses in the area would reap the benefits. On Friday, Canada earned its first ever point in a World Cup match with a 1-1 tie against Bosnia-Herzegovina at Toronto Stadium. Fans across the country watched and cheered together as the two teams kicked off the tournament on Canadian soil. At the FIFA Fan Fest in Toronto, Monica Singh says it's nice to see people all around the world come together.
30: I loved it. I thought it was really exciting. It kind of reminded me of the Blue Jays hype from last year, just everybody coming together. Whether you watch soccer or not, I think everybody was on board just cheering on, and it just felt like we're part of a community.
29: The Bosnians got their goal in the 21st minute, but after multiple chances to even the score, Canada answered back with their own goal at the 78th minute. Meanwhile, Prime Minister Mark Carney is in France, where he has announced the new Intelligence Exchange Agreement. The new General Security of Information Agreement will expand access to French defense recruitment opportunities and make Canadian industry more competitive when pursuing contract opportunities in France. The meeting comes just ahead of next week's G7 summit in France and marks at least the seventh one-on-one discussion between Carney and French President Emmanuel Macron since Carney took office in March of last year. Today, the Prime Minister is set to travel to Ireland in his quest to drum up business and investment with European peers. And independent grocers are welcoming the federal government's national food security strategy aimed at opening more food terminals and boosting competition. Gary Sands of the Canadian Federation of Independent Grocers says having more food terminals can improve food accessibility for rural and remote independent retailers.
1: We have to look at establishing food hubs. So that we can shorten those distances across the country for those independent grocers, getting product and being able to transport it to the communities they serve.
29: Food hubs, which are part of Ottawa's $3 billion investment, would bridge the gap and serve as a distribution link, consolidating local supply and lowering shipping costs for northern and rural independent grocers. And in Australia, a woman was critically injured off a popular Sydney beach in the latest in a spate of shark attacks in the country. The woman is believed to be in her 30s and suffered serious leg and arm injuries in the attack. Three spearfishing divers have been killed by sharks off the Australian coast since May 16th, bringing the total of fatalities in the nation this year to four. This is the Canadian Press. In sports, substitute Kyle Larin scored in the 78th minute and co-host Canada earned its first point in its third World Cup appearance by rallying for a 1-1 draw on Friday against Bosnia-Herzegovina at Toronto Stadium. Canada's next Group B match is Thursday against Qatar in Vancouver. The U.S. opened its first home World Cup in 32 years with an impressive 4-1 win over Paraguay in Group D action. The U.S. scored only three goals combined in Qatar 4 years ago. The Toronto Blue Jays beat the visiting New York Yankees 8-5. The Montreal Alouettes beat the visiting Toronto Argonauts 37-30 in CFL action. And Vinny Leteri's goal at 11:32 of the third period snapped a 2-2 tie and lifted the Toronto Marlies to a 4-2 win over host Chicago Wolves in the opening game of the Calder Cup final on Friday. Game 2 in the best-of-7 American Hockey League Championship Series is Sunday in Chicago. From the Canadian Press, I'm Naira Ahmed.
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7: When someone in your band decides to leave or gets fired or, heaven forbid, dies, you have a problem. This is an issue if any member leaves, but if we're talking about your singer, that's a hurt on an entirely different level. Your front person is an integral part of your sound. It's the voice of your music. And there is nothing more important to your music than its voice. Oh, and it gets worse, too. Your front person often provides the central image for your band. That person is the one out front. That person takes center stage live. That person is the one the camera follows in a video. That person is the one photographers focus on. And chances are, it's that person's name that comes to mind first when you talk to fans. So, what do you do when that person bails? Well, you have two choices. First, you can fold your tent, go home, and maybe come back in a different form with a different name. Or you suck it up and risk replacing that singer with someone else. This is hard on so many levels. Again, I go back to the notion of voice. You could find a sound-alike, like we've seen with, Journey. There was that period of time with Judas Priest and perhaps Queen. But fans know that you've just plugged that hole with a reasonable facsimile at best or an out-and-out fake at worst. Instead, it's probably best to focus on skills and chemistry. So maybe the new person does sound a little bit like the old one, but maybe they also bring something new to the table, some intangible talent that not only dresses the wound, but makes the body as a whole stronger. That's really hard, but it can be done. And here are 18 examples of bands who have done just that.
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7: Welcome again, I'm Alan Cross, and this episode addresses the tricky and dangerous task of replacing the lead singer in a successful band. There are far more failures at this than successes, but at the same time, there are more successes than you might realize. And I'd like to highlight 18 such instances, going through them in alphabetical order. And first up is AC/DC. They had to change frontman not twice, not three times, but four times. The band's first singer was Dave Evans, who was with the band from their formation for about a year after they were formed in 1973. That was the time when the band was very much into glam rock. But after some time honing their guitar sound, they realized that Evans wasn't right, certainly not for the way things were headed, so he was given the boot. His replacement was Bon Scott, who had actually been working as the band's chauffeur when he got a chance to audition. He got the gig and was their singer when they recorded their first album, High Voltage. Scott was the guy for 7 albums, records that first cemented the band's reputation in Australia and helped them find a fan base worldwide. But then Scott died of acute alcohol poisoning after a night of drinking. That was February 19th, 1980. Bond had a really unique voice. How could anybody possibly replace that? However, AC/DC was able to fill his shoes with Englishman Brian Johnson, just in time for the Back in Black album, which came out later in 1980. The swap worked way better than anyone could have dreamed. That record has sold at least 50 million copies, and subsequent albums have been big sellers too. But then there was a fourth change out front. When Brian Johnson started having serious trouble with his ears in 2016, Axl Rose of Guns N' Roses was brought in to sing for about 24 shows. Fortunately, though, Brian got some great medical treatment and was able to rejoin the band. So AC/DC, 4 singers. Number 2, Alice in Chains. Lane Staley was a founding member back in 1984. In fact, he was the person around whom the band was formed. It was Lane first and then everyone else. But we know the story. Lane got very, very deep into heroin. And by 1995, he was all but unable to do anything because he was perpetually strung out. The band never broke up, but they couldn't record anything and they couldn't tour. And then on April 19th, 2002, Lane was found dead in his Seattle condo. He'd been holed up there for about a month doing drugs. No one had seen or heard from him for 2 weeks before he died. And when they broke down the door, they found his body still with a syringe in its arm. Alice in Chains was in limbo for the next 3 years. But then drummer Sean Kinney came up with the idea of the band reuniting for a benefit in aid of all those who suffered in the 2004 South Asian tsunami. A few people, including Maynard James Keenan, subbed in for that gig on vocals. But when it was all done, the remaining Alice in Chains members decided that they wanted to tour again. And to do that, they needed a new singer. After a few more gigs, they settled on William Duval of an LA band called Comes With The Fall. Not only could he sing in a voice that blended in very well with that of guitarist Jerry Cantrell, very important thing, but he was also a pretty fair guitar player. Jerry had known him for half a decade, so he was comfortable with William. An offer was made, and despite a brief moment where the group thought they might have to change their name in deference to Lane, they've carried on with it, and with William Duval out front. There have been 3 Alice in Chains albums with him, and considering everything, they've done all right. This is from the Black Gives Way to Blue album in 2009.

Alice in Chains and Check My Brain from 2009, featuring William Duvall, the guy who has, for all intents and purposes, replaced singer Layne Staley as frontman. Band number three, Black Flag. When The Flag was first formed in 1976, the singer was co-founder Keith Morris. He was the guy out front as the band established themselves as one of the forces of hardcore punk. But by 1979, he was gone, a victim of creative differences and a lot of cocaine and speed. But anyway, a guy named Ron Rise subbed in for a while, and then Dez Cadena was in there for about a year. His replacement was a former 7-Eleven clerk from Washington, D.C. named Henry Rollins. Big fan of the band. That took Black Flag to an entirely new level. He was with them until the summer of 1986 when they broke up. There have been several reunions since, each with former singers taking the mic. Band number four is, oh boy, Black Sabbath. Let's zip through this one. Ozzy Osbourne between 1968 and 1977. Dave Walker in 1977 and 1978. Ronnie James Dio from 1979 to 1982. Ian Gillan, 1982 to 1984. Ron Keel and Dave Donato, both in 1984. Jeff Feinholt, 1985. Ozzy again for about 20 seconds in 1985. Glenn Hughes in 1985 and 1986. Ray Gillan, 1986 and 1987. And Tony Martin, 1987 to 1991. Okay, a lot of lesser-known names there. And I'm not done. Ozzy came back in 1992, but then Tony Martin came back from 1993 to 1997. And then Ozzy for a long stretch, 1997 to 2006. There was a break for a few years where nothing happened until Ozzy and the crew reunited one more time in 2011 to 2017. So by my count, and I could be wrong because there's a lot to count here, at least 11 different lead singers for one band, Black Sabbath. Deep Purple, which is band number five, is almost as weird. Ron Evans was first, serving in 1968 and 1979. Then it was Ian Gillan from 69 through to 73. That's when David Coverdale took over. He lasted until 1976. Glenn Hughes, there he is again, also shared on some lead vocals during that period. And the same thing with Tommy Bolin. Ian Gillan came back from 1984 to 1989 before quitting and being replaced by JoLynn Turner between 1989 and 1992. And then Gillan returned and is still with the band today. So I think that's six different lead singers. Band number six on this alphabetical list is Faith No More. Singer Mike Norris was first. He was a co-founding member of a band called Sharp Young Men back in 1979. And that group eventually morphed into Faith No More. When that happened, Norris was out, and the band, under its new name, tried out several vocalists, including someone named Courtney Love. Yes, her. That lasted about 20 minutes sometime in 1983. Then came Chuck Mosley, 1983. He was out front until 1988, when Faith No More released their first records. After that came Mike Patton, who had the gig for 10 years, 1988 to 1998. And then came a long hiatus for the band before they reformed in 2009 with Patton on lead vocals again. For a little while, he shared the space with Chuck Mosley in 2015 and 2016. But now, though, as far as anybody can tell, it is Patton's gig. Let's go back to 1989 for the album The Real Thing. This was Mike Patton's first record with the band after Mosley was fired. He was getting into fights with other members of the group and the roadies. And he actually fell asleep on stage during an important showcase event. He also had this thing about wanting to do just acoustic songs, which is not what anyone else in Faith No More wanted to do. So, no wonder he was out. This is still the band's biggest song. It's epic.

Let's keep going with bands who survive changes of lead singers. This is band number 7 on our alphabetical list. Genesis started in 1967 with Peter Gabriel as their singer, but his departure in 1975 nearly killed the band. After holding dozens of auditions, 40 maybe, the group settled on drummer Phil Collins. And, you know, that worked out okay, didn't it? But there was one more lead singer change for Genesis. That was a guy named Ray Wilson. He was the front person between 1996 and 2000 when Phil Collins was way too busy with his solo career. Now the story of I, Mother Earth. Jag and Christian Tanner met a guy named Edwin Gazel at their shared rehearsal space back in 1990. That resulted in the formation of I, Mother Earth, and they were so hot right from the beginning that they became the object of a bidding war between several record labels. Edwin was the lead singer until 1997, when he announced very publicly that he was going solo. It was a friendly enough split, with Edwin finishing out the group's touring commitments that summer. The following year, the group held auditions. Hundreds of demos were sent in, including one from a Newfoundlander named Brian Byrne. And his tape was immediately thrown out. But then a mutual friend said, "Guys, you should really look at this guy." So Brian got a second look, and he got the gig. Brian was the I, Mother Earth singer from 1998 through to 2003, appearing on a couple of albums. And then came a long hiatus where no one did anything until 2012, when there was a reunion. Brian returned as singer for 3 more years before Edwin was invited back in 2016. Today, everyone gets along, with Brian occasionally sharing the stage with Edwin when the band plays live. Let's go back to 1993 to I, Mother Earth's debut album, which was called Dig. Edwin is your singer. And when you listen to this, you realize why the band was the subject of a bidding war. This is Not Quite Sonic.

0: One more band before the break. This is number 9 on our list, and it's Iron Maiden. The group started in London in 1975 with singer Paul Day, who served for about 2 years. Next up was a guy named Dennis Wilcock. That was a weird time. He had a thing about where he'd put capsules of fake blood in his mouth, and then he'd take a sword, draw it across his face, bite down on the capsules, and then bleed all over the place. His replacement was Paul Di'Anno. He's the guy that we hear on the first 2 studio albums from Iron Maiden. But then he was fired because of boozing and drugging. Enter Bruce Dickinson, the most well-known of all the Maiden singers. His first tour of duty was from 1981 through to 1993. Then he left for 6 years to focus on some solo work. His place was taken by Blaze Bailey, but then Blaze ran into vocal issues just as Bruce Dickinson indicated that he wanted to come back. So was out with Blaze and in with Bruce. That was 1999, and that's the way things have been ever since. 10 more bands who changed up lead singers and survived. Coming up.
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0: The most traumatic thing that can happen to a group is to have one of your number die. How do you recover from that? And if the person who dies is your lead singer, God, what do you do? This is exactly what happened to Joy Division in May of 1980. The group had been together since 1976 and struggled the whole time through. They had fans, but they really weren't exactly setting the album charts on fire. And their lead singer had a big problem. Ian Curtis had plenty of physical and mental health problems. He was allergic to the sun. If he stayed outside too long, his hands would turn bright red and swell up. He developed a severe case of epilepsy. He suffered from depression. He drank too much. He did too many drugs. He wasn't reacting well to the attention the band was attracting. He had financial problems. His marriage quickly fell apart. And he was having an affair. All of this proved to be too much for Ian, and he hanged himself in the family kitchen on May 18th, 1980. He was just 23. Joy Division was supposed to leave for North America the very next day on a tour that could have broken things wide open for them. The 3 remaining members of the band had a problem. When Ian was alive, they'd agreed that should anyone leave the group for any reason, they would break up. At the same time, though, they didn't really want to give up on a music career for themselves. And so it came to pass that Joy Division was dissolved, but immediately reconstituted under a new name, New Order. Okay, but who was going to sing? Rehearsals featured everyone taking a turn at lead vocals, but in the end, it was decided that guitarist Barney Sumner should get the job. That was at the end of July 1980. That fall, drummer Stephen Morris's girlfriend, Jillian, was added on keyboards, and that completed the classic New Order lineup. As New Order's success and influence built, people were led back to discover Joy Division. The bigger New Order got, the bigger Joy Division became. Looking back on things now, both bands are considered essential influences across several regions of alt rock. Joy Division's dark music helped create both goth and industrial music. Meanwhile, New Order made it cool to dance again, after disco had made it very uncool for many people. In many ways, New Order invented alternative dance. Plus, their use of sequencers and drum machines had a profound effect on the development of music throughout the 1980s. A couple of things about this song. It came out when drummer Stephen Morris was messing around with an Oberheim drum machine. The initial idea was to put this on at the end of a set, so New Order could leave the crowd with some beats as they went back to get an early start on post-show drinking. But then, these beats morphed into a full song. There is a mistake in the final version. Jillian Gilbert missed programming in one note with the melody, resulting in it being out of time with the rhythm track. That was a happy accident because it actually sounded better with the mistake, so they left it in. Even though the song became the best-selling 12-inch in the history of humanity, the packaging in which it was sold was so expensive to produce that New Order and their record label lost money on every copy they sold. And why is it called Blue Monday? Because Ian Curtis took his own life on a Sunday, and everyone found out the following day. A Monday. Sad. Blue.

New Order and band number 10 on our list of groups who survived and ultimately thrived after a change of lead singer. Band number 11 is quite recent. Kasabian first appeared in 1997, right at the tail end of the Britpop era. Over the next decade and a half, they carved out a nice career for themselves in the UK, Europe, and in pockets of North America. But then things fell apart with original singer and founding member Tom Meehan. In July 2020, an announcement came that he was leaving the band. It was a mutual decision. Tom had admitted in court that he'd assaulted his ex-fiancée in front of their child, and that was a red line for everyone else. He was permanently dismissed and terminated from all associations with Kasabian. The new singer is guitarist Sergio Pizzorno. This new version of Kasabian first appeared in October 2021, and we'll have to see how they do. But so far, so good. Moving to band number 12 of 18 is a bit tricky. Rage Against the Machine had a really good run for about 9 years, 1991 through to 2000. But then frontman Zach DeLaRocca quit, leaving the other three members in limbo. After talking it over, they decided that they would, in fact, carry on. All they had to do was find a new singer. And at first, this new band was supposed to be Rage Against the Machine with somebody new out front. One of the guys they auditioned was Be Real of Cypress Hill. But after jamming a little, they decided that, no, we didn't want a Zach sound alike. It was time for a fresh start of some sort. And that's when producer Rick Rubin suggested they talk to ex-Soundgarden singer Chris Cornell. The chemistry was immediate, and the band started writing under the name Civilian, or alternatively, The Civilian Project. But then they found out that another group was using that name, so they opted for Audioslave. This group was essentially Rage with a different singer. And everyone was pretty happy with the results over the next 6 years, starting with their very first single in 2002.

0: That's a dozen bands who managed to get through a change of lead singer. Six more to come in just a second.
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0: Bombers.
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6: 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It's been a long time since the faithful fans have had a prospect to look forward to.
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0: We're going through 18 bands who somehow managed to dodge bullets by successfully segueing from one lead singer to another, even multiple times. Band number 13 is the Small Faces. They were a big deal during the swinging 60s era of London. But then singer Steve Marriott decided to leave to form a band called Humble Pie. The rest of the group took this opportunity to hire a new guitarist and a new singer. The new guitarist was Ronnie Wood. 6 years later, he'd replace Mick Taylor in the Rolling Stones. And the new singer was this gravelly-voiced former gravedigger dude named Rod Stewart. They also changed their name from the Small Faces to just the Faces, ostensibly because the two new members were relatively tall, making the faces not so small anymore. Number 14 is Stone Temple Pilots. They were a major force in the 1990s, with Scott Weiland as their front guy. He is honestly one of the best frontmen I've ever seen. The dude was hypnotic. But Scott had all sorts of demons, which saw him fired from the band a couple of times. The first time, the remaining Pilots regrouped under the name Talk Show with a singer named David Coutts. This did not work, and they sank without a trace. Weiland eventually returned and lasted until they couldn't take it anymore. He was dismissed for good in 2013. And then we all know that Weiland tragically died of a drug overdose in 2016, without reconciling with the rest of the group. For a while, STP carried on with Chester Bennington, who was moonlighting from Linkin Park. That was actually an excellent fit because he'd been an STP fan since he could remember. Chester was also made an official member. He toured with the band and recorded a couple of tracks with him. But then Chester had to go back to his day job and was back with Linkin Park after about 2.5 years with STP. His replacement was Jeff Gutt, a guy they found after launching an online audition process. One possibility was John Borgia, who was from the Philippines. But then the successful candidate was John, who was a runner-up on season 3 of the TV talent show The X Factor. That was finalized by the fall of 2017. The result was another self-titled album, and here's a song from that. This is called Meadow.

Stone Temple Pilots with their current lead singer, Jeff Gutt. Let's go a few more changes of lead singer. At number 15 on this alphabetical list is Styx. When they were formed in 1975, Tommy Shaw handled some lead vocals. After a breakup in the 1980s, Styx reformed with Glenn Burtnick in place of Shaw. For the next reunion in the 1990s, Shaw came back. But then the big one, the replacement for Dennis DeYoung, another lead voice, and that was with Canadian Larry Gowan. And that's where we are today. Sublime is band number 16. This was another group who had to deal with the death of their lead singer. Bradley Nowell died of a heroin overdose in a San Francisco motel room on May 25, 1996. That was just weeks before their self-titled third album was scheduled to be released. That record ended up being huge. It was a multi-million seller, and it showed Sublime's long-term potential. But without Nowell, that was that, and they broke up forever. Just like Nirvana, just like Joy Division, the other two guys had no interest in continuing with the name Sublime. Well, for a while. After raiding the vaults for material recorded while Bradley was still alive, there was a reunion in 2009 featuring a singer named Rome Ramirez. But then Noel's widow stepped in, launching a trademark challenge over the use of the name Sublime. And so, to dodge the lawyers, the group was officially dubbed Sublime with Rome. That was enough to make the lawyers go away. They played around the world with most of their set consisting of old Sublime songs. Nothing anyone could do about that. Then there was an EP in 2011 entitled Yours Truly, a full album in 2015 called Sirens, and then 2019 they released an album called Blessings. And from that is a song called Wicked Heart. Run away.

Band number 17 on this list of groups who have changed lead singers is Three Days Grace. They were one of the most successful hard rock bands of the early 2000s anywhere in the world. Huge not just at home in Canada, but even more so in the U.S. The first hint that something was not going well came in 2005 when singer Adam Gonthier had to check himself in for rehab after developing an addiction to OxyContin. He recovered well from that and used his experience to write additional songs. And for the next couple of albums, things seemed just fine. But then on January 13th, 2013, a sudden announcement. Adam was gone, out of the band. He explained it by saying that he'd had enough and wanted to try something else. After scrambling for a replacement, 3 Days Grace had a ton of tour commitments coming up, and they didn't want to bail on those, a new singer was named, Matt Waist, the brother of bass player Brad Waist, and formerly of the band My Darkest Days. That arrangement has turned out brilliantly, and 3 Days Grace really hasn't missed a step. In fact, things got even better. Get this, they have more number one hits on the Billboard Mainstream Rock Songs chart than anyone else. They beat out Van Halen for that honor. Told you they were successful. This is a song that broke that Van Halen record. From 2017, the album Outsider, this is 3 Days Grace with Matt Waist and Infrared.

0: That's 17 bands. Here's the 18th, and I just mentioned them, Van Halen. They've had three lead singers, David Lee Roth from 1973 to 1984, then Sammy Hagar from 1985 to 1996, Roth again for a very brief time in late 96, and then 4 years with Gary Cherone, formerly of the band Extreme. Then another two with Hagar, that was 2003 to 2005, and then Roth was back in for a reunion tour between 2006 and 2008. There was supposed to be another reunion tour with David Lee Roth, we think, but then Eddie Van Halen got sick with cancer and eventually died on October 6th, 2020. Back in a moment.
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0: That was a pretty long list. 18 bands who managed to navigate a change in lead singer. But if I had time, I would have included more. Some of the following had more success than others, but at least tried to carry on. Rainbow, who had at least three different frontmen. The Moody Blues, Anthrax, Dream Theater, Napalm Death, Cannibal Corpse, Iced Earth, Dropkick Murphys, Gallows, The Stranglers, Ultravox, King Crimson, Marillion, Bad Company, INXS, Teenage Head, and back when we started, I mentioned Judas Priest and Journey. I'm sure there's more. I know there is. But I guess what I'm trying to say is that losing your lead singer doesn't have to be the end of the band. It could be, but if you get lucky. There are hundreds of shows like this in podcast form. 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They're all free. We can also meet up on Facebook, Twitter, Instagram, and TikTok. 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I'm Alan Cross.
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6: From the National Newsroom of the Canadian Press, I'm Naira Ahmed. World Cup fever has taken over Canada, especially in host cities Toronto and Vancouver. The historic first FIFA World Cup match on Canadian soil saw thousands of excited soccer fans fill Toronto Stadium on Friday as Canada came away with a 1-1 draw against Bosnia-Herzegovina. The crowd of over 43,000 were a strong voice at the temporarily rebranded BMO Field, many wearing red and white jerseys and carrying Canadian flags, while others sported Bosnia's blue and yellow. Meanwhile, in Vancouver, a brand new $183 million amphitheater is already emerging as one of the best places in the country to watch the tournament. Supporters must pay for seating, but the mosh pit, that is freestanding area in the front of the main stage, was where the action was, particularly when Canada scored a late-game equalizer and the crowd erupted. Before the match, two men from Germany were arrested after police officers were assaulted at Toronto Stadium.
7: Police say they responded to an altercation in the stands on Friday afternoon, and items were thrown at officers when they tried to eject a fan from the stadium. Police say two officers suffered minor injuries, and two people were arrested associated with a Bosnian fan group. A 25-year-old and a 27-year-old have each been charged with assaulting a peace officer. John Kennedy, The Canadian Press.
6: As the World Cup goes on, Prime Minister Mark Carney is in France and says the two countries will deepen their defense and industrial cooperation through a new General Security of Information Agreement.
8: Carney made the announcement in a joint statement alongside French President Emmanuel Macron ahead of a bilateral meeting between the two at the Palais de l'Élysée in Paris. Carney's office said the agreement will expand access to French defense procurement opportunities and make Canadian industry more competitive when pursuing contract opportunities in France. Their meeting comes just ahead of the G7 Leaders Summit, which France is hosting next week. Before the summit, Carney will visit Ireland to drum up business and investment with European peers and visit his ancestors' home. Catherine Morrison, The Canadian Press, Paris.
6: And a New Brunswick woman is suing OpenAI's ChatGPT chatbot, saying it's responsible for the death of her 24-year-old daughter last year. Christy Carrier says her daughter Alice had multiple conversations with the chatbot about her state of mind and that it initially directed her to seek help. But as she pursued those conversations, the lawsuit alleges the chatbot would later pursue conversations that reinforced potentially harmful views, pushing her into isolation. Carrier says the internet is a dark place.
9: Look at the rabbit hole that you can go down to when you start Googling something, and it's not coming back with human-like responses. So now imagine when something is coming back and saying they're agreeing with you, they're telling you are right, you have every right to feel that way.
6: She alleges the company intentionally designed its chatbot to be addictive and to mimic a compassionate friend while also failing to implement necessary safeguards. This is the Canadian Press. In sports, there are four World Cup games, including one in Vancouver, where Australia plays Turkey on a newly installed natural grass surface, a temporary pitch built over BC Place Stadium's artificial turf. Elsewhere, Qatar plays Switzerland, Brazil meets Morocco, and Scotland faces Haiti. The Toronto Blue Jays will be aiming to win two in a row this afternoon when they host the New York Yankees in the middle set of a three-game weekend series. Meanwhile, the New York Knicks can win the Larry O'Brien Championship Trophy tonight with the win in Texas. The Knicks lead the best of seven NBA Finals 3-1 over the San Antonio Spurs, who blew a 29-point lead in Game 4. The Grey Cup champions Saskatchewan Roughriders host the BC Lions today in the CFL season opener for both West Division teams. And Ben James has a one-shot lead heading into today's third round at the RBC Canadian Open. From the Canadian Press, I'm Naira Ahmed.
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10: As Manitoba continues to deal with the fallout of this week's record-breaking storms, as we've told you, Stonewall got over 250 millimeters of rain, but nearby Stony Mountain received similar rainfall. And we got this message earlier this morning, Greg, from Suzanne from Gimli.
11: My sister got about 2 to 3 feet of water in her house. She has no basement. All the homes on her street are affected. The town has put porta-potties and dumpsters all down her street. I started a GoFundMe page for my sister to help with some of the expenses because apparently her insurance no longer covers overland flooding, unbeknownst to her. Imagine the devastation upon finding that out.
10: Suzanne from Gimli's sister is Tara Richardson, who joins us now live on 680 CJOB. Tara, good morning.
12: Good morning.
10: Thank you so much for joining us this morning, and we're sorry to hear that you're one of the so many who were affected by these storms. Suzanne gave us a snapshot, but how about you just first tell us what happened?
12: Well, it's pretty evident just that the storm came in faster than anyone could keep up, and then we had a power outage, which really caused more damage because people's pumps stopped working, and only those who had generators could keep their pumps going. There's complete devastation across the province, really, but Stony Mountain was hit one of the hardest of all the areas. The water is starting to recede now, but there are still some homes in Stony Mountain that are sandbagging, and still the water is rising in their area.
11: Is there a tributary that's overflowing its bank or something, Tara, that is adding to the stress here and the fact that the water is still rising several days later? Of course, we had some more rain last night in some area.
12: They're doing everything they can to prevent that from happening out here. They've got crews working around the clock, massive sandbags coming in that can only be moved with loaders to prevent water from coming into the town of, you know, where the houses are and stuff like that. But it's very impossible to keep up with at this point. All the farmers' fields are, they just look like rivers and lakes. And of course, we have many road closures out here.
10: Yeah, we had another listener, Joanne, sent us pictures from Stony Mountain from her friend who says that she now has lakefront property. The street is completely covered by water and her crawl space is full of water, so her furnace is toast. So you have no basement in your home and you still had 2 to 3 feet of water in your home. So, like, is everything destroyed?
12: Well, at this point, we're thinking that it's quite possible that our house will start rotting from the ground up because we have no basement and we're on a very small crawl space. It's only room to crawl in the crawl space, not stand in the crawl space. So our laundry area in the house, which is a couple of steps down from the main floor, is toast, and that's where all our utilities are. Our freezer was bobbing like a boat in the water. Our furnace, hot water tank, water softener, everything engulfed. But we are not yet able to get into the crawl space as of yet because it's a lake still in the crawl space. So we cannot see all the damages from underneath the house. But up onto the main floor, two steps up, our main furniture is somewhat okay still. It's the mildew and the mold that we need to get under control. The air quality in the house is very poor. So we've got businesses that have donated business fans, and my nephew who just dropped off some mold spray chemical and whatnot. It's very hard to control at this point. Everybody's in the same boat, and we all want to help each other, but we're all just trying to salvage what we can at this point.
11: So many people think they have or would be quite confident that they have insurance to cover damage like this. Tara, how did you find out that you do not?
12: Well, we definitely didn't want to phone the insurance the morning that they opened because we knew that the lines would likely just be going crazy. So we went in person and they were already standing outside with papers and pens to hand out to people, because the lineups were so great. We found out about 20 hours later that overland flooding was removed from policies about a decade ago, but there was no front page amendment or anything on the, you know, 45-page policy. So when you've been renewing your policy as usual for 25 or 30 years, you think you have everything covered, and even extra things like I'm a florist, so I have like extra coverage on my floral studio and stuff like that, but not for overland flooding because they had removed it. So many people, even on our street, are in the same situation right now, being unaware that overland flooding was removed from their insurances.
10: So
12: it's devastating.
10: So how many people do you know who have been affected? Like, is it the entire town? Like, we had another listener say that she got 4.5 feet in her basement. So is it just pretty much everyone in the community has been hammered by this?
12: Well, we are on the flats of Stony Mountain. Stony Mountain is built like on a mountain. So we are down on the flats. So we are downhill. So everybody on the flats and the area surrounding the flats were more greatly affected than the people up on the hill. But we do have friends that are up on the hill that got 2 feet of water in their basements. One of our neighbors down the street here, they have been completely evacuated from their home. They had 6 feet of water in their basement. Their pictures are posted online, and you can see clearly that there was 6 feet of water in their basement. And they are in the same situation as us, not knowing that overland flooding was removed from their policy a decade ago.
11: So, Tara, are you staying in your home, or are you staying elsewhere?
12: No, we are staying at my mother-in-law's home in the country. She was not affected or had any damage from these rains, and we are staying there, but we are at the house daily cleaning.
11: What about your business?
12: Well, both my husband and I are self-employed, so we are trying to rescue our lives right now. So we are currently not working, and my husband is a owner-operator and drives a gravel dump truck. So he's, losing income by being here to rescue what we can. At least for a few days.
10: Oh, boy. Tara, we're so sorry. I said it earlier that for me, the storm was a minor inconvenience, but for so many of our fellow Manitobans, this has just been life-changing in the worst possible way.
12: We've been here for almost 50 years, and we've never seen such a thing ever happen. And so many families have been hit so very, very hard. And we're all very, very grateful to see the government stepping in and our municipality stepping in and doing everything that they can, really, to help us all. We're very grateful for that.
10: All right, Tara. Well, we wish you Godspeed. Thank you for taking time to tell us your story this morning. We really appreciate it.
12: Thank you for calling.
10: Tara Richardson joining us live on 680 CJOB from Stony Mountain, which was hit as hard as Stonewall, which once again, 250 millimeters of rain. Over 250 millimeters of rain. I still can't wrap my brain around that. Every time I see pictures from these regions, like when Joanne sent that picture that said her friend now has lakefront property, that's exactly what it looks like. It looks if you were just to see it with no context, you might just think, oh, that looks like a nice spot. And then you realize there's a street hiding underneath that water.
11: When we get 25 centimeters of snow, think about what that does. But the moisture content of that 25 centimeters of snow is substantially less than that. It's a small percentage. We got 25 centimeters of rain.
10: It's a lot.
11: It's mind-boggling.
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26: Showers ending this afternoon, then mainly cloudy with the chance of more showers. A northwest wind at 30 gusting to 50, a high of 14. Then tonight, mainly cloudy with the chance of showers early this evening, then clearing skies and a low of 7. Tomorrow, a high of 20 with sunshine. And on Monday, also sunny with a high of 21.
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10: In the meantime, at 7:39, we switch gears. Jeff Forte, what time is it? A majestic performance of Jurassic Park. You better to sing it like Peter Griffin from Family Guy.
11: That's far more enjoyable. And Jeff was so anxious to play that. You barely finished talking about the hydro outages, and Jeff's in there with his recorder. I don't know why.
28: I was thinking of Steven Spielberg.
11: Pure garbage, Jeff.
28: Come on.
11: Get your money back for those lessons.
10: So let's tell you what's new at the movies. And actually, before that, I just want to point this out. I just opened up imdb.com so we can pull up Steven Spielberg's filmography. But front and center on their homepage is a new Brad Pitt movie called Heart of the Beast. And it's about him. He plays a retired soldier and with his dog, who is like their scout. And the dog sustained a pretty horrific injuries in conflict. So it's about him and his dog as they get sort of lost in the wilderness and trying to, it looks wonderful. It looks like a great movie. So that's called In the Heart of the Beast. But right now we want to tell you what is new at the movies. We mentioned Steven Spielberg. He's back with his fourth movie about aliens. It's called Disclosure Day. And if you've seen commercials for this or trailers, it's the one where Emily Blunt starts talking weird.
29: Good morning, Kansas City. Let's take a look at today. Today is... Today is...
10: No, she's not beatboxing. She's been, something's been activated inside her from the aliens. But yeah, this is from the man who brought us Close Encounters of the Third Kind, E.T., and War of the Worlds. How many times have you seen E.T., Mac?
11: I can't count. I remember the first time I saw it, it would have been 12, maybe just turned 13.
10: Okay.
11: Of course, I'm an emotional person like you are. The tears are coming down my eyes as E.T.'s dying. Spoiler alert, E.T. dies, sort of, a little bit, but then he comes back to life. Sorry if you haven't seen it. But I was sitting next to a 15 or 16-year-old girl, and I was trying to hide my tears in the theater because, and then I realized this kind of hiding my face in my jacket. So I remember very well exactly the first time I saw it in the theater. One of my very favorite movies of all time. And as I look at this IMDb list of best Steven Spielberg films, E.T. is at number 8.
10: Oh, yeah?
11: That's how prolific Steven Spielberg's filmmaking career is. E.T. is his 8th best film. And I think E.T. is one of the top 10 movies of all time.
10: Well, let's go through the rest of that list. Schindler's List is number 1. Saving Private Ryan, number 2. Raiders of the Lost Ark, number 3. Jurassic Park, number 4. Indiana Jones and the Last Crusade, number 5. Catch Me If You Can, number 6. Jaws, number 7. Greg mentioned E.T., number 8. Number 9, Empire of the Sun, which stars a young Christian Bale. Number 10, the Color Purple. The list goes on. What an incredible career. But, yeah, when you think about the work that Steven Spielberg does, and not every one of his movies is perfect. He's had some duds. But even, like, his duds are still pretty good movies. But Jeff and I were talking about this on the Couch Potatoes. He made a great point yesterday. He said, if you were a kid in the 80s, they really, you talk about building a brand, a name brand. Whenever you saw Steven Spielberg's name, because his, even though he would be like an executive producer for so many things. So if it was like Steven Spielberg Presents, if his name was attached to anything, I wanted to see it. I needed to see it because he had the, and when you look at that list of movies that we just mentioned, I don't know what it is about him. I'm not going to say he's the greatest ever, but his filmmaking, he knows how to drill down and just, it's his understanding of humanity. I think he knows how to connect with our humanity and whether it's pure escapism like Jurassic Park, or if it's an emotional gut punch like Schindler's List or Saving Private Ryan. That opening scene in Saving Private Ryan, I was not prepared for that. And to be honest, I haven't been able to go back and watch that movie because that opening scene was just so horrifying.
11: Is that not the film that World War II vets that were there would point to and say, that's the one that got it as close to any other film in terms of what actually happened that day?
10: Yeah. Yeah, it has to be because it was just so visceral. But then movies like Raiders of the Lost Ark and, of course, Jaws. Mm. I know it's been a long-running gag.
11: Yeah.
10: But Jaws single-handedly created the summer blockbuster. Like, the summer blockbuster season might look different if Jaws had not come around. And just when you watch the documentaries about the making of Jaws, the fact that the movie exists is miraculous.
11: Yes.
10: Because it was production hell.
11: Yeah, the mechanical shark failed numerous times. If you're not familiar, try and find either a podcast or some other form of information that diarizes the issues they had with Jaws. And ultimately the shark only ends up on the screen for, I think it's 3 minutes and 28 seconds or something like that. And the magic that is the music and the theme, what an incredible testament to the power of music. Yeah. And why we love these theme songs and why we love movies and marrying the two together. It's pure magic.
10: And by the way, kudos on using the word diarize just off the top of your head. Well done, sir. Gold star for Greg. So Disclosure Day, by the way, pretty simple premise. It's about a guy who steals government secrets that he was meant to protect, about aliens, and he wants to loose them upon the world. So it's about giving full disclosure to the entire planet on the existence of aliens. And it's getting good reviews. I'll just quickly tell you here, because we got to get out. There's another new movie called The Furious, not a Fast and Furious movie. It's a Hong Kong action movie that looks just completely bonkers. If you like martial arts, action, and guns, The Furious is for you. And it's getting amazing reviews. And then RuPaul plays the President of the United States.
11: Okay.
10: In Stop That Train.
0: Madam President, have you made a decision?
1: 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It's time to nuke Russia. Kidding!
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10: This movie, it's about a runaway train, and RuPaul has to fly in and save the day. Okay. And it looks really funny. And okay. It's getting terrific reviews.
11: Right on. I have to look for that one. 4 minutes in total. 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
10: It's Mackling and McGarry. We're going to get right into this. Last night, Princess Auto Stadium, a 15th consecutive sellout. The Chris Streveler retirement party and lookalike contest was in full effect.
11: It was spectacular, by the way. The 1-0 Winnipeg Blue Bombers hosting the 0-1 Hamilton Tiger Cats. Zach Collaros versus Bo Levi Mitchell. Here are your sounds of the game.
21: Bombers working left to right. They are in their blue shirts with gold pants and gold helmets. Hamilton in the white jerseys, black helmet, black pants. And we have the opening kickoff. It is up into the air to Isaiah Wooden at his 10-yard line. He is incredibly dangerous. 25, 30, he gets walloped and planted to the ground at the 31-yard line. Brody Clark and Ethan Stewart, a couple of rookies down to put down Isaiah Wooden. Hamilton.
11: We can't do that to you. It's been a difficult week for so many reasons. There'll be plenty of time to unpack what Bo Levi Mitchell managed to do against the Winnipeg defense over the next week plus as the Bombers head into a bye week. So make the final last night 37-27, Tiger Cats.
10: Okay. What have you got then to make us smile instead, G-Mac?
11: Okay. So on Tuesday, the Manitoba Hockey Hall of Fame announced its class of 2026. Included on that list, longtime NHL linesman, St. James, born and raised, Ryan Galloway.
22: What a tremendous honor and so humbling to be inducted into the Hall of Fame in 2026 and to be able to, I think what's most special to me is being able to be up on the wall with so many great mentors and leaders that got me to where I was, where I've been, and to be able to share that wall and share that space with them just means the absolute world to me.
11: Officials are an under

0: gained a passion for, and had some fantastic role models and mentors that guided me, and had some incredibly fortunate for some of the opportunities that I had as an amateur official working nationally and internationally, and then getting the call at just before I turned 30 of making the step to the NHL was just a tremendous honor.
1: Ian Heather is a legendary figure in the world of officiating in our province. He's a member of the Hockey Hall of Fame and tells us about Ryan's first day and ultimate dreams realized.
2: Well, he was working for me as a monitor at KW Kirkfield Westwood Community Club.
3: What's a monitor? What does that do? Like keeping the kids in check and inside the club?
2: And cleaning the dressing rooms after their games and things like that. And we were short a referee on a Saturday morning, and I said, Ryan, where's your skates? And he said, at home. I said, I'll give you a ride home. Get your skates. Well, I'm working. He said, that's okay. You're going to be here in the rink anyway. So he went home, got his ring, and got his skates, came back, reffed a 7-8-year-old game, liked it, and that was the beginning.
3: He was hooked.
2: He was hooked.
3: How does it feel to be here on this day when this is announced?
2: Absolutely super. He deserved it. He worked hard for it. When he was at a level 2 clinic that I was teaching, I used to ask my students, why are they in refereeing? And at that time, the original Winnipeg Jets were here. And he said, I want to ref the Winnipeg Jets someday. He didn't make the Jets 1.0, but he did Jets 0.20.
4: Okay, so let's go back to that first ever Winnipeg Jets 2.0 game versus the Montreal Canadiens.
3: October 9th, 2011. It's hard to believe it's over 15 years now. What was it like to step on that ice at then MTS Center and be a part of the crew that welcomed the Jets back to Winnipeg?
0: You know, aside from the personal aspect of being out on the ice and working such a significant game, it was such a special moment for the city. And that's what I'll always remember, is just the atmosphere and the passion, the excitement that everybody realized the NHL is back in the city and how the whole city rallied around it. We have a cottage in the White Shell, and I bet you half the lakes have flags and you know, banners of the Winnipeg Jets. So to see that passion and excitement in the city back again, to have the NHL back, and to be able to be on the ice in that significant moment was such a special occasion for me.
3: So there's a little bit of a crisis in sport when it comes to officiating. Some games are getting canceled because of a lack of officiating, not just hockey, but soccer and baseball. Shortages everywhere. It's to the point sometimes where coaches have to step in, especially at the younger ages. What would you say to young people who maybe have given becoming an official a half a thought and maybe stepped away from it for a variety of reasons?
0: Being an official, regardless of what sport, has so many different life skills of I've been able to carry some of the skills that I learned on the ice into my personal life, dealing with adversity, dealing with challenges, self-evaluation, being able to bring the best out of yourselves with minimal coaching, having to work hard to overcome those kind of barriers. It is such an important part of the game, such an important part of development. I think every kid at whatever age should at some point officiate a sport and just have that opportunity to grow on a personal basis. I think we can do a better job in all sports of realizing that we're all here for the same reason. Like I wear a black and white jersey. They've got the team jerseys. We're all here for the same reason. We're all here for the love of whatever sport it is. We're all here for the passion. We're all here to see personal growth in all the individuals that are involved with the game. So if we take a step back and put aside the competitive side and just realize we're all here for the same reason, I think we can do a much better job in sports in general.
1: Ryan Galloway worked 22 seasons and 1,409 games in the National Hockey League, including Stanley Cup playoffs, the 2022 Global Series, and 4 outdoor events, including the 2016 Heritage Classic in Winnipeg. Ryan now serves as an officiating coach with the NCHC, mentoring and evaluating officials at the NCAA Division I level. And Brett, Ryan and his wife, Rhonda, live in Minnesota, and they listen to The Start every single day.
4: Right on, Ryan and Rhonda, and congratulations on being named to the Manitoba Hockey Hall of Fame class of 2026. 6:44 with Mackling and McGarry. We'll check your forecast and then tell you how you can win tickets for the Destination Dinner Stage Camp. I mean, love the Beatles for

0: forever. And just a heads up, we got a note from listener Brad, who's in Windsor Park, and says the power went out Tuesday at 7 p.m., came back yesterday at 7 p.m., and now it's out again. And I'm looking at an outage from this morning. It looks like that started at 4:29 a.m. It's affecting 330 customers. It says the cause was tree contact, and the estimated restoration is 9 a.m. So hopefully they can get that back and up and running soon. Frustrating indeed for those in Windsor Park.
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11: 680 CJOB. Weather.
12: A high of 14 in the forecast today with showers ending this afternoon, then mainly cloudy with a chance of showers, a northwest wind at 30 gusting to 50 as well. Then mainly cloudy with the chance of showers early this evening, then clearing for the rest of the night, and a low of 7 degrees. Tomorrow, sunshine with the high of 20, and on Monday, sunny with the high of 21.
11: Previously on 680 CJOB.
0: 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Good music lineup. The Trues are playing tonight.
13: No.
0: Yeah. Washboard Union is playing tomorrow, as is Katie St. Germain. So the Niverville Fair sounds like a great time. So we want to ask you about your Midway memories. Doesn't have to be the X. Could be wherever you may have found yourself in a Midway. And with that, let's, I guess the caveat is not an actual amusement park.
13: Yes.
0: But like a you know, a pop-up festival fair. Kind of thing. Yeah.
13: Yeah.
0: 204-780-6868. Kelly, you want to kick us off? Here we go.
13: There, let's turn the mic on. We've had so many great times at the X. I remember the first go-round in Winnipeg. That was back when it was in the parking lot of the old Winnipeg Stadium. Yep. Boy, you get some bomber games in there and then a few other things going on. And man, it was pandemonium. But as far as fairs are concerned, I go back to the Calgary Stampede. And I'm going to say about 1987, 88. And our youngest daughter was less than 2 years old. And it was the holiday from HE Double Hockey Sticks. I remember being in the lineup and for the little elephant ride that goes around. Her eyes are purple bags. And the only time she'd quit crying is when she was on the ride. She did not grasp the concept that you had to wait in line to get on the ride. And then of all the stupid things I have done, I finally decided to be able to win in the arcade this great big furry elephant who we nicknamed Ellie.
14: On what game? I need to know.
13: It was the pins.
14: Yeah.
13: Throwing the ball at the pins.
14: Good for you, Kelly. Yeah.
13: And so we took a bus back to the Travelodge where we were staying on 16th and then had to put Ellie under plastic for the trip back home to Kamloops, which was through a rainstorm, but Ellie lasted.
14: Did Ellie have to ride on the roof?
13: Ellie rode on the roof without a seatbelt.
0: That's great, Kelly. Oh. Sarah, what about you?
15: Well, Dryden has the Dryden Fall Fair. It's at the very end of August, going into September, still called Fall Fair. It's kind of the end of summer, kind of like last hurrah, and went all the time every single year growing up in Dryden, and just some of my favorite memories. I remember the one time, now that you mentioned that, Kelly, winning one singular prize in the games, and it was one of those where you pick up the rubber duck. It's just pure luck, and I won. I still treasure that stuffy. I believe it's at my parents' house still, but just you can't beat a fall fair, and I have never been to the X, so maybe this is the year that I go. But in terms of rides, I don't really like rides. I remember going on, I think it's called the Zipper.
16: Oh, yeah.
15: Not very good.
16: What do you do, duh?
15: It's not fun for me, but that was one time I did it, and of course, on the ride, someone else's cart got stuck. Not mine, thank goodness, but that was the only time I did that, and I really enjoy the Ferris wheel, given those circumstances. You can't beat seeing the lights up high at night on a Ferris wheel, so that's my take.
0: Hate the Zipper.
15: Yeah,
0: I did it once, and not necessarily because of the made me dizzy or anything, but I just the cart was jostling around, and I have to kind of cram myself into the little cart. I bashed my head so hard in that ride, so I tried it once, never again. What about you, Mackling?
14: Well, back in the day, do you remember radio station CFRW used to have something called Date Night?
16: Oh.
14: And so in junior high,
16: yeah.
14: Once again, you might never let your kids do this now, but as free-range kids back in the mid-1980s, be home before 11. I don't know what you're doing for the next 6 hours. Just don't die. And and of course, a bunch of us went to the Red River X because it was at the Stadium Arena in the old neighborhood. It was an easy walk for us. And we'd go over and, you know, you'd always be kind of checking out the spots, trying to figure out where you could steal a smooch. And the top of the Ferris wheel was always the safest, best place to steal a couple of smooches with your honey, whoever you were with on CFRW Date Night.
0: Attaboy, Mackling. Forte, what about you?
16: Mine would be the Gateway Community Center. Used to have the Gateway Carnival, which they don't have anymore, which is very disappointing. But I would be so excited for it. And I went on the zipper. My mom's best friend was with me, and so I'm on the zipper, and it's going on and on, and it's like the ride won't stop. I'm going like, what's going on here? I'm having a great time. I was having the best time ever. Well, it turns out that my mom's best friend was giving the ride operator a cigarette and going, here, keep it going. Keep it going. And just kept giving him cigarettes, and the ride just kept going. So I had a great time.
0: Oh, that's super. For me, it's just sort of a general thing. When I was a kid, the X was still outside of the stadium. And I know the Red River Exhibition Park now.
13: It's fabulous.
0: It's
13: eh?
0: Great now, yeah. but I'll always prefer the stadium, and probably just because of how excited I got. Yeah. And the X used to be a bit later. It was towards the end of June.
13: Right.
0: So it collided with the end of school. So it was exciting because school was done and the X was just like this magical place. And I found that sort of collision with the stadium and all the traffic, everything happening around it. I just, the overall experience.
13: The hustle, the bustle of it all. Yeah. No smooch stories from High Neighbor.
0: No smooch stories from High Neighbor.
13: High Neighbor.
0: So at 204-780-6868, we want your midway memories. The X kicks off today. The Niverville Fair kicks off today.
14: How do we get through that without anybody talking about food on a stick? Or unusual fried foods?
13: There is Monday.
3: Earlier on CJOB.
0: It is Mackling and McGarry. 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At 7:35, we'll put on our couch potatoes hats and talk some Steven Spielberg, because his latest Alien movie, Disclosure Day, is in theaters now. And Jeff Braun's super excited. He's got his tickets already, co-host of the couch potatoes. But right now, this weekend is the 25th anniversary for the Breast Cancer Pledge Ride, which is this weekend.
14: Yeah, over $1.5 million raised, 2,279,031 kilometers have been ridden collectively by participants over the years. Georgette Jass is the organizer and engine behind this impactful event. Georgette, good morning.
17: Good morning.
14: Great to see you. Saw you out last night at the Blue Bomber game. And you are raffling off this stunning 2026 Harley-Davidson Softail Classic. I don't ride a bike, but if I won this bike, I would not sell it. I would build an extension to my house around this motorcycle and make it a living work of art. It is absolutely gorgeous.
17: Well, the correct answer is you would get your motorcycle license and you would ride that bike.
14: if you say so.
17: You have to.
14: All right.
17: Once you ride a motorcycle once, that's it. You're in. You're
14: okay.
17: Hooked.
14: Fair enough. Tell us about this weekend and tell us why the last 25 years have just been so special and how Manitobans step up year after year for this incredible cause.
17: Yes. These participants, the supporters, everybody just really come out and support us. They are the champions of this ride. This is their ride. This isn't my ride. I'm just the Pied Piper. They come out every year. They shock me with how much money they raise and their determination. So far, online only, like that doesn't include everything else that's coming in, but online only, we're at $90,000 this morning. That's incredible.
0: How does that compare to last year?
17: Last year, we had $88,000 at the end.
0: Like total?
17: Total. So this doesn't include the raffle. This doesn't include the merchandise. This doesn't include all the other stuff that happens the day of. So they are way above last year. So we have a big goal, and they are really working hard to get there.
0: What do you think is driving the increased traffic, or fundraising traffic, so to speak?
17: Well, we put out a goal last year of $250,000, and these people are taking it very seriously. And we have a lot more people coming out, and they're determined. Wow. Yeah, it's incredible.
14: So if you reach your goal, that means you're going to be closer to $1.75 million raised over the years. Where does that money go? How does it work?
17: Cancer Care Manitoba Foundation. We are able to pick the projects that we fund, so we always pick something that makes a big impact in people's lives. Always.
0: You said that you're just the Pied Piper. But what made you the Pied Piper when this all started?
17: Oh, I just had an idea to do a ride to promote women motorcycling in general. And we thought it would be 1 year. So $24,000 later, everybody was like, we need to do this again. So here I am again and again.
14: So you mentioned the freedom of the bike. And what do you love about riding a motorcycle?
17: Oh, there's so much. So when you ride a motorcycle, you can't think of anything else. You're on the bike. Everything else, your day, all of that is gone. You have to be focused on the ride so then you can enjoy the sights. You can enjoy the everything, the sound. There's nothing like it. Nothing.
14: So it's sort of the opposite of what people are going through when they're going through cancer because right. It sort of consumes
17: right.
14: them.
17: Right. So I have a lot of people that have started riding because they went through cancer treatments and one of their goals was to ride after. So they get on the bike and they can't think of anything else. They just got to ride. So it's all gone.
0: So when is the ride?
17: Sunday, June 14th. It starts in Île-de-Chêne. We go Stonewall, Winnipeg Beach, and then back to Île-de-Chêne for dinner. We are tying in with a lot of different things. We have a lot of excitement stuff this year. So we have a Sadie Grimm legacy ride. That is the first woman in Canada that won a motorcycle competition in 1914. She rode from Winnipeg to Winnipeg Beach and back, and there was no roads. So she was taking railways, like all kinds of stuff to get there. So she won an award. So this is happening the same day. So we're tying our ride in with theirs. So that's happening. And, of course, there's a Sadie Grimm picnic shelter at Winnipeg Beach. So that is all tied in. We have, in the morning, Chemo Savvy Dragon Boat Team is coming. And they're going to bring their paddles, and they're going to put a paddle arch up, and we're able to ride our motorcycles under it.
0: Oh, cool.
17: Very emotional. I've done it once. They did it, came out once before, and it was unbelievable. You got to see this. And then we have live music. We have the raffle. Like, we have so many things. So many things for our 25th.
0: It makes me excited to hear that Chemo Savvy yeah. is still going, because when I was on a dragon boat team 2004-ish for a few years, Team Ramrod. But it was always cool because there was always a ceremony involving Chemo Savvy.
17: Yeah. So it's a big honor for them to come out and celebrate with us this year. Big honor.
14: Is it too late to get involved? Too
17: Never.
14: Late to ride?
17: Never.
14: Okay, give us the deets.
17: Breastcancerpledgeride.com. Go on there. You can register with Cancer Care. You can... donate. If you can't come out, donate. Oh, you have to come to Winnipeg Beach. If you're not a rider, come to Winnipeg Beach because they closed down Main Street. All the bikes parked there. It is a huge motorcycle show. There's merch there. There's everything. Support the businesses because they allow us to shut down their town.
14: Yeah, I've seen it with my own two eyes. I've been there. It's a powerful sight and a wonderful event. Where do things start and when? One more time, Georgette. Okay.
17: So Île-de-Chêne registrations from 8:30 to 11:30. Then you go to Stonewall, Winnipeg Beach, and then back to Île-de-Chêne. For those who are concerned about flooding, we are keeping, adjusting the route as we need. So don't worry, we'll take good care of you.
0: Starts at the TC Energy Center, Île-de-Chêne, Sunday, June 14th. And if you just Google 2026 Breast Cancer Pledge Ride Manitoba, you will find that. Or we can send you a link if you want. Just text us. Georgette, always a pleasure. Have fun this weekend.
17: Thank you so much.
0: Georgette Jass is the organizer and engine behind the 25th anniversary Breast Cancer Pledge Ride happening this Sunday.
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18: 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Sergio Castillo, the game.
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32: From the National Newsroom of the Canadian Press, I'm Naira Ahmed. Vancouver Mayor Ken Sim says it's been over 3 years of talks, and tonight the city will host its first game of the FIFA World Cup when Australia takes on Turkey. Fans took in Canada's first game and World Cup point in Toronto on Friday, including Lorena Navarrete, who spontaneously made the trip from Victoria to attend the Vancouver Fan Festival.
33: The energy was amazing from start to finish. It was amazing. Everybody loved it. I was just hooked on playing soccer and also everybody just around. Just good vibes, good energy, and go Canada, go.
32: Tonight's match in Vancouver will also serve as the first World Cup test of BC Place's newly installed natural grass surface. The temporary pitch was built over the stadium's artificial turf and is supported by irrigation, ventilation, and UV light systems. Meanwhile, Prime Minister Mark Carney is in Ireland today to drum up business and investment with European peers and visit his ancestors' home on the Emerald Isle. Carney has arrived in Dublin, where he will meet with Micheál Martin, Ireland's head of government, and attend a welcoming ceremony at Dublin Castle. The leaders are set to hold joint media availability in the afternoon, and Carney also plans to deliver remarks and take part in a discussion on transatlantic ties between Canada and Europe. Independent grocers are welcoming the federal government's national food security strategy aimed at opening more food terminals and boosting competition. Gary Sands of the Canadian Federation of Independent Grocers says having more food terminals can improve food accessibility for rural and remote independent retailers.
34: We have to look at establishing food hubs so that we can shorten those distances across the country for those independent grocers, getting product and being able to transport it to the communities they serve.
32: Food hubs, which are part of Ottawa's $3 billion investment, would bridge the gap and serve as a distribution link, consolidating local supply and lowering shipping costs for northern and rural independent grocers. The federal government has tabled a bill to change the way Canada bars imports of products made with forced labor. The proposed legislation follows an American tariff threat, although the Liberals say the bill was not tabled solely due to pressure from the United States. It would create a public list of products that have been linked to forced labor in specific regions and require importers to prove that specific products from listed regions were not made through slavery. And in Australia, a woman was critically injured off a popular Sydney beach in the latest spat of shark attacks in the country. The woman is believed to be in her 30s and suffered serious leg and arm injuries in the attack. Three spearfishing divers have been killed by sharks off the Australian coast since May 16th, bringing the total number of fatalities in the nation this year to four. This is the Canadian Press. In sports, there are four World Cup games, including one in Vancouver, where Australia plays Turkey on a newly installed natural grass surface, a temporary pitch built over BC Place Stadium's artificial turf. Elsewhere, Qatar plays Switzerland, Brazil meets Morocco, and Scotland faces Haiti. The Toronto Blue Jays will be aiming to win two in a row this afternoon when they host the New York Yankees in the middle set of a three-game weekend series. Meanwhile, the New York Knicks can win the Larry O'Brien Championship Trophy tonight with the win in Texas. The Knicks lead the best of seven NBA Finals 3-1 over the San Antonio Spurs, who blew a 29-point lead in Game 4. The Grey Cup champions Saskatchewan Roughriders host the BC Lions today in the CFL season opener for both West Division teams. And Ben James has a one-shot lead heading into today's third round at the RBC Canadian Open. From the Canadian Press, I'm Naira Ahmed.
1: Brilliant minds. 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
3: Hey, welcome into The Last Show. Happy Friday. Strap in, prepare to lose a few brain cells and learn something tonight. Here are some of the topics for our program. To look like a professional adult, you've spent years learning to write emails without a typo. Congratulations, now everyone thinks you wrote them with AI. In 10 minutes' time, we'll meet the tool that adds your mistakes back into your email with AI. Authentic incompetence finally automated. Then after that, why your friends might panic if you try skydiving but think nothing of texting and driving. How we talk about risk. There's a strange psychology about it that halfway through the hour. Those are some of the topics for the show, but let's dive in. Imagine betting on a government raid, a plane delay, or whether your CEO's marriage scandal breaks by Friday afternoon. Betting on anything, it sounds fun, it sounds dystopian, but at least in the US, it's allowed, kind of. The creators of these betting websites say things like, it allows for the wisdom of the crowds, but what if the crowd starts rigging reality? Like, what if a government official who knows the details of a war bets on the outcome of a war? Well, I am here with Joe Scioli, who is an executive editor at Business Insider and author of the First Trade newsletter there. Joe, welcome to the show.
5: Thanks for having me. I'm glad to be here.
3: For those who've never used one, what exactly is a prediction market? I know the most popular one is Poly Market. And why is it attracting everybody from like crypto people to political obsessives? What's going on?
5: Yeah, so prediction markets are basically, I would say they're modeled after maybe like the gambling, like online gambling. But the universe of things you can gamble on is way more numerous. And it's not the house necessarily making odds for these things. You know, like there's not like some central authority that's like, you know, going to skew the odds in their favor and take a fee and all that. And, you know, Polymarket is more, what they do is the bets settle at either one or zero. Every bet has a binary outcome. It either happens or it doesn't happen, or a level is reached or it's not reached. And it settles that way, either at one or zero, like whether it was fulfilled or it wasn't fulfilled. So it's just a little more deregulated. It's a little more freewielding, and the scope is much greater than the than your traditional DraftKings or FanDuel.
3: I think the biggest worry here is something unethical would go on the platform. And you write about this and you describe this sort of unspoken agreement that some shenanigans are expected on these markets. That's even part of the appeal for some people.
5: Right.
3: Are many of the players on here, they know the game is a little dirty? And in what ways can it be a little dirty?
5: Yeah, there's a bit of an unspoken thing there, because... And the way that you can see that is every time there's a big political event, whether it's the invasion of Venezuela or whether it's Trump starting the Iran war or, you know, any number of like geopolitical things, within, you know, a couple of hours, there are people flooding social media with, check out this suspicious bet. This person bought, you know, bet on this outcome on this prediction market in a huge size, like $10,000, 30 minutes before the raid. That's pretty suspicious. And they just, you see this stuff and it flies around and everyone's just posting, and it, no one knows whether these are nefarious bets. It's impossible to track, but the sheer fact that like the expectation is that that's happening and that people are, there's a cottage industry, and simply pointing it out shows that people don't really necessarily trust it fully. But I think, like, you know, like anything, you know, in betting, you know, the house always wins, but you still think you're going to win. In this case, like, people still think that they can bet on this and get the right side, even if it is cooked. So that's sort of the logic there. But yeah, there's people know the drill, and but regulatory authorities are trying to make it fairer, which is good for everyone.
3: Oh, okay. Because I'm thinking like with traditional securities, I'm talking stocks, like the SEC and in other countries, other regulatory bodies, they prevent things like insider trading. This stuff is heavily regulated to make things fair for investors. That was not the case originally, mostly, and now governments are trying to make it the case because of, I don't know, media reporting on it. What's going on with regulation? How bad can things get in terms of unethical behavior?
5: Yeah, so the SEC is who polices the stock market, and you know they are a big organization. They've been going for years. They catch people all the time. I mean, I'm sure there's insider trading that goes on undetected, but for the most part, it's, you know, viewed as a pretty sturdy body of regulation. For Polymarket and for these prediction markets, we haven't really seen a lot of intervention from the regulatory bodies, but that is changing. So we did have this pretty wild incident recently where there was a U.S. soldier who was involved in not only planning, but actually carrying out the operation to capture Nicolas Maduro of Venezuela. And it turns out, and this is alleged at this point, but he's accused by U.S. regulators and U.S. Authorities of betting on his own raid. And the prediction market bet that he bet on was like, you know, will Nicolas Maduro be ousted, or some language like that. And that felt like a tipping point. We have this person, they've been arrested. They've been indicted by U.S. prosecutors. This is the marks the first foray of U.S. regulators into the murky waters of prediction markets. And it's worth noting that this soldier wasn't even in the U.S. when he made the bet, which complicates things too. So the U.S. is sticking its neck out. It's trying to set a precedent that they're not going to allow this. And I think that's going to maybe clamp down on some of the nefarious stuff you're seeing.
3: Yeah, this U.S. soldier example is so egregious. This alleged, I don't want this guy to sue me. Alleged. You know, this isn't just like trading a stock or two just before an earnings call. This is like showing up at a stock exchange with a flamethrower. Do you think this example is kind of a tipping point? Do you think regulators will finally step in and say, hey, enough of the shenanigans, and attempt to curb it? But maybe it's inherent to the platforms itself. Like, how do you, it's very easy to police a company because they have filings and the employees and this, that, and the other, but anyone can go on these markets and bet.
5: You know, I think it is a tipping point. I think we are going to see, just based on the experts I've talked to, like, they definitely think that there's going to be a little bit of walls closing in on this, but this person made $400,000 on this bet. And like, I think that really drew a lot of attention. Like, just the sheer size of, and the amount of money that he made on a single wager. It was a huge red flag. It's like someone opening up a retail trading account just to make one trade and putting $10,000 in. Like, it was just so obvious, I think, to the people that were monitoring it. So I mean, what that says to me is like, okay, we got like the big fish, we got the really obvious one, but are there other like smaller bets kind of sliding under the radar? And I, you know, that's not really my issue to handle, but like, I think that's what regulators are going to grapple with is like, what, you know, what scale are they going to be going? Are they only going to be going after, you know, whales, or are they going to really try to nab everyone that's doing this? And how could they possibly have the resources to do that? A lot of open questions.
1: One kind of optimistic and fun thread to all this, you often think of the internet harboring the worst possible people doing the worst possible things, but there's a growing community online of people tracking these bets, looking for suspicious activity, and then speaking up about it on the theory that the regulators would come down on them or they'd get in trouble. What's going on there? These internet sleuths, basically.
5: Yeah, the internet sleuths are huge. They come out of the woodwork for a lot of different things, and this is something that they've really taken an interest in. Because this stuff is all traded on the blockchain, so there is it's anonymous, but you can still see the trades, how big they are, and what everyone's doing. So we have these people that know how to like scour the blockchain, and they're looking at they're looking at that. And I just want to mention, in the time we have left, another really absurd case. And this one, the person only made like $10,000-$20,000, and that's a lot of money, but it's not a lot of money if you consider the links that they allegedly went to. So basically, we had a prediction market bet on the temperature in Paris. And the temperature in Paris is taken from Charles de Gaulle Airport and a sensor there. Someone allegedly took a battery-powered hand dryer and heated up the sensor so it spiked and gave a reading that won them their bet.
1: Wow.
5: That's the urban legend. No one knows if the hair dryer is true. All we know is that that sensor got heated up temporarily for like 2 minutes, and that caused someone to win like $20,000. And that was really suspicious, and the French authorities are investigating it. So this is popping up everywhere.
1: Such a wild case. Joe, I've enjoyed the chat. Thanks for being on the show.
5: Thank you very much.
1: Joe Scioli is an executive editor at Business Insider and author of the First Trade newsletter. Coming up, the most ridiculous AI-powered tool yet. Software that deliberately re-adds typos back into your emails so people don't think you wrote them with AI. Yes, really. The strange new status symbol of bad spelling up next. Why?
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14: Showers ending this afternoon, then mainly cloudy with the chance of more showers. A northwest wind at 30 gusting to 50, a high of 14. Then tonight, mainly cloudy with the chance of showers early this evening, then clearing skies and a low of 7. Tomorrow, a high of 20 with sunshine. And on Monday, also sunny with a high of 21.
17: We work hard to strike the right amount of intelligence and ignorance. 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
3: 4 years, the mark of a competent, professional adult was sending emails without any typos. Perfect writing. That was the expectation. But now, if your message is a little too perfect, people assume that AI wrote it. So naturally, someone built some software using AI that adds mistakes back into your email. What is happening in the world? That is what I want to know. So we're going to answer that here with Katie Natopoulos, a technology and culture correspondent at Business Insider, who recently wrote about this. Katie, welcome to the show.
18: Thank you for having me.
3: Okay. The perfect email being the gold professional standard. Grammar checked, polished, professional. When did an email like that start looking suddenly a little too suspicious?
18: So I would guess maybe in the last 2 to 3 years, right? So one of the first big use cases that people were excited about when ChatGPT sort of came onto the scene in fall of 2023 or whatever, it was, oh, now I can get it to write my emails for me. Because I hate writing business emails. You have to make sure they are like so, you know, properly formatted. And, you know, sometimes it's sort of annoying. There's a lot of boring, you know, small talk that you sort of put in these things. And if we can just get ChatGPT to write that for me, it'll be great. And so I think that a lot of people have been writing emails using some form of AI assistance for the last couple of years.
3: Okay, enter this plugin that adds typos back to your emails on purpose. Honestly, this seems like technology absurdism to me. It seems almost comedic. It seems like it could come out of a Monty Python sketch depicting the future. Are we basically using AI now to pretend that we're not using AI?
18: Essentially, yes, right?
3: Oh my God. Are we going to use AI to pretend that we're not using the tool that pretends that we're not using the AI? And then we'll send perfect emails? Like, when does it end, Katie?
18: You know, ultimately, I guess, you know, we get the brain implant and we just send our thought waves and we don't have to email at all anymore, right?
3: Are people actually getting good at spotting AI emails? Like, do you feel like you can spot one when a coworker sends you one?
18: I think so. I mean, you know, it's funny because I feel like I probably get a ton in my inbox and don't even think twice about it. Because I get a lot of, I'm a journalist, I get a lot of PR pitches, and those are always really professionally written. And they've always been professionally written. You know, someone cares a lot about how it gets sent out to a bunch of people. But I definitely suspect that more and more they are being AI written. And there are a few hallmarks that like jump out to me. Like one is like, using a lot of bullet points for things. That is something that I feel like AI does a lot.
3: And that dash that's weighted extra, that slightly longer, better looking dash that you have to hit a special key to get, the AI loves that.
18: The M dash?
3: Yes, the dreaded M dash.
18: And people notice the M dash so much that I think some of the models are purposely trying to use less M dash. They've been trained. They sort of, you know, had to calibrate them to be like, stop using it so much. And then there's other keywords that people have noticed pop up more often in AI writing. Delve is one that's like that. Like, let's delve into it.
1: Okay, good. I say dive, so I'm safe there, I hope.
18: Yeah. Or I guess maybe not, maybe, yeah, or like, we'll delve deeply into this. Another thing people have noticed is a really common construction is it's not X, it's Y. So it's not just that the sky is blue, it's also that it's a sunny day. You know, that is a really common construction in AI writing. And once you notice that, you'll start to maybe notice it everywhere.
1: So let's talk this app. It's called Grammarly. Is that the name of it?
18: It's called, no, Grammarly is the one that is makes your grammar good.
1: Okay, sorry. I'm losing my mind here.
18: It's called Sincerely.
1: Uh-huh.
18: And it's spelled S-I-N-C-E-E-R-L-Y, which misspelled. It's Sincerely spelled the wrong way.
1: It seems like performance art. Like the CEO of Sincerely, it seems like it's a joke, but it's also a product and it's also useful.
18: So I talked to the person who made it. His name is Ben Horowitz. He's a graduate student. He goes to Harvard Business School. He's probably graduating like this week. And he made it, he admits it's kind of a joke. He made it a little bit to be playful. There is an option if you use it. I think you get about three or four times to try it for free, and then it asks you to pay a monthly subscription. And his kind of thing was, I'm not really expecting this to make a lot of money, but, you know, it cost me a certain amount of money just to run the thing, so hopefully I can recoup some costs. I think he knows it's a little bit silly. It's a little bit performance art, but I think it's kind of perfect.
1: I do, too. And there's a lot of, like, deep human psychology stuff behind all this.
18: Mm-hmm.
1: There's how we perceive work, writing, anything someone creates, or quote-unquote creates, mm-hmm. when we find out it's AI versus when we don't know. We immediately judge them. So there's that whole side of human psychology. And then there's the psychology of, like, feeling some comfort knowing that someone actually put in the real effort. And this plugin, this app, mm-hmm. is sidestepping all of that and playing with our psychology, I imagine.
18: Yeah, so it's pretty fun. I did try it out a little bit. So it's, you know, it's a Chrome plugin. So you just sort of like put it in your Chrome browser. And then when you start typing an email, the option to use it will come up. And it gives you three different modes. So first you write your email however you want it, whether you use AI or not. And then it will give you the option to do, I think, subtle, which it will just like slightly make it, you know, drop some of the filler words, make it a little bit less formal.
1: Get rid of an apostrophe, things like that.
18: Yeah, like add in a typo. And then there's human, which is even a little further, you know, even more so. It turns you, if you said cannot, it'll turn into can't, contractions, things. And then the final version is CEO, which makes it really short, all lowercase, and sometimes it'll even add in at the bottom something like sent from my iPhone.
1: Having previously worked in the tech industry, that is so like CEO energy right there. I love it.
18: Yeah, and that place is something where this is totally true and something that I've written about before, which is that it doesn't even have to be CEOs, but the way that a boss communicates with underlings is very different than you might talk to your peers or those kind of relationships. It's often a lot more informal. They might send an email that is, the whole thing is just in the subject line, or they don't care if there's typos because they're sending it to someone who works for them. You know, it's a very different email style when you're the boss, and especially when you're the CEO. And I do think there is also this culture in boss, management, CEO, where like, replying to your emails really fast is more important than wording them perfectly. And that, I think that's an effective strategy, to be perfectly honest. But you actually do hear from like a lot of big, important business people that something they do is like they respond to emails fast. And they do it on their phone and they do it on the go and they just plow through their inbox. Like they're not like the rest of us who sort of, oh, like I'm so behind on my emails.
1: No, they're like this, sorry. Boom, boom, boom, boom, boom.
18: Yeah.
1: Look, bottom line here, Katie. Okay, mm-hmm. Authenticity, it's like the one thing AI is taking away from us in our communication, our written communication especially. If this app is meant to simulate it and then apps like it come out that get even better, like will there even be real communication? Am I even talking to you right now? Will there be real communication anymore?
18: You know, that's a great question. Yes, of course. But I do think there's this thing where, like, I think typos are going to be, at least for now, the new status symbol. Because it will show that you handcrafted and wrote this yourself. So it's good. Typos are back. I'm making a terrible typist myself. I'm pleased to announce typos are in. Typos are hot. Feel free to make typos. It shows that you're the real person. People prefer real writing to AI, so they would rather have a real writing with typos than perfectly written AI.
1: It's my time. I'm very short, and do you remember Short King Spring? I was like, finally, short men are attractive. I have dyslexia, and I had a lot of shame about my writing my whole life, and my typos are authentic, and they're me, and I'm feeling like this app is appropriating my culture there, but... This is great news.
18: Yes.
1: So the next time I send an email, I'm my authentic self, even though I scrambled the words.
18: Exactly. You know, I think that people really do appreciate real writing more than they hate. People hate getting an email written by AI. They feel like cheated or like you didn't take the time to bother writing this. So it's totally natural that people would prefer occasional typos than, you know, knowing that you just did it in ChatGPT.
1: You can read Katie Antopoulos' article. It's titled, Now There's an AI Tool That Adds Typos into Your Emails So It Looks Like You Didn't Use AI. That's in Business Insider, where Katie is a technology and culture correspondent. Katie, it's been a joy having you on the show. Thanks for being here.
18: Thank you for having me.
1: Coming up, why will your friends panic if you try a strange mushroom but happily push you down a double black diamond ski run? 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And how can that change our behavior?
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17: The smartest table in the room, and there's always a seat saved for you.

0: it's a term that's being used in different contexts, but the way that I use it personally, and that a few other researchers are also using it, are informal conversations among lay people. So in my case, about health risks, could be about other risks in theory. But yeah, it's really how we and when we talk to friends, family, colleagues. I think to give a really pertinent example, I'm sure everybody can remember during COVID having had some kind of conversation about what is this thing? Is it dangerous? How do we feel about it? What's the appropriate reaction? Incidentally, also how I got onto the topic, because I started reading up on risk communication, risk perception literature when I started my PhD, and I realized the conversations were kind of a no-show. And this was right on the back. I started in 2021. And so I had all these conversations fresh in memory. And I was thinking, well, why are they not here? What's going on? Like, they mattered so much. They had such an impact on how I think about this phenomenon. And so why are they not here? I decided to take a look at them myself.
1: Okay, so there's some interesting threads here, because people talk more deeply about risks that are kind of like frowned upon or socially unacceptable, like smoking, for example. But then there's certain risks that are totally normalized. You wouldn't give someone a hard time over casual drinking, but that's unhealthy too. Why do we kind of like bucket these into different categories? For example, I ride a motorcycle, and amongst many friends, they just think that's a normal form of transportation. Other people are saying this is the most dangerous thing anyone can do ever. Why do we bucket risk like this when we talk about it casually?
0: Yeah, so that's an excellent example, actually, how the context you're in, the social group you're in, the values and norms you have really determine whether a topic of risk is worth talking about. And I think, yeah, riding a motorcycle is actually such a good example, because you'll have communities where it's really normalized, where it's something you don't really question. We've all agreed already that, oh, this is a reasonable risk to take. Maybe it's just worth the enjoyment. Maybe it's considered not actually as dangerous as people say it is. I don't know. They personally don't know the numbers.
1: No, motorcycle's extremely dangerous. It's like the dangerous thing I'll do.
0: I mean, probably, yeah. But I think in that sense, it really matters not what the actual risk of a given activity, but how it's perceived.
1: Yeah.
0: And then you have communities where people say, no, what are you doing? This is crazy. Why would you expose yourself to a risk like that? And it really comes down to the way it's socially embedded and ties very much back to norms and values in that community. So you could say with motorcycles, for instance, if there's kind of a norm of like, oh, you got to live life, you got to like live a little bit on the edge, whatever, then it's probably going to be less of a topic than if people are like, no, traffic risk is real. We should like, this is the dumb way to lose your life or limbs or get a concussion or what have you.
1: There's this other example that kind of underscores what we're talking about here. Take the example of eating raw cookie dough from the food mixer. It's got raw egg in it.
0: Mm-hmm.
1: And people are so concerned about raw or undercooked eggs. And then you take an example like sushi. It's got raw fish in it. And, you know, you wouldn't give a friend a hard time about sushi. Is it more about like the social acceptance of risk? Is that the reason people will dig into one and not another?
0: Well, that's what my research shows, that indeed that it does tie back to how people perceive a risk to be or how accepted people perceive a risk to be in their community. So yeah, I think in a lot of ways, whether we choose to talk about a risk or whether we choose to maybe reinforce a conversation, it really does tie back to, well, is this something that we see as worth talking about in our community? Are we maybe perhaps unsure of how to deal with a given risk? And if we think we already know what people think, and if we think we already know how to deal with it, then it's just not an interesting topic of conversation. And so it also makes sense that when something is less socially accepted, then it becomes more of a topic of conversation.
1: And how much of risk talk in communities is about the actual facts, or is it more about like reassuring, bonding, judging each other, nagging each other, things like this? Is it more about like the underlying social stuff than it is the actual risk?
0: Yeah, I'm really happy you brought it up, because actually one of my other studies looked exactly at why people talk about risk. And so when you look at the literature, a lot of it is really focused on this function of information exchange. But one of my articles

0: found was that that's really not a important factor at all. It is really about social support, exchanging advice, not necessarily from a knowledge base, but in terms of like how to deal with certain behavioral patterns, habits that maybe are not the healthiest. Like, how do I adopt a more healthy lifestyle? People will talk about that. They'll support each other if they're worried, if they're frustrated. So there's really a lot, like those functions are a lot more important than they've been considered up until this point.
1: After studying all this, how people talk about it, does it change the way you think about risk in your conversations? When people start saying, oh, I would never smoke, and everyone at the dinner party agrees, do you thinking to yourself, oh, this is just people bonding, and yet here they are drinking or something like this?
0: Well, I have two observations that are maybe minor but quite fun. One is that at a certain point, not really knowing where I wanted to go with it, I started to just write down my conversations about risk on an everyday basis. And I realized that I have several a day. And a lot of the time, they would be me worrying, say, about my mom. And I think I'm a bit more cautious than she is. So, and she does not like to go to the doctor. And so I would be on her back about that. But I noticed that I would have these conversations multiple times a day. But then in one of my studies, I asked people to actually recall a conversation on risk they'd had. And some people, they would go back to like a month prior. So there's not a lot of awareness when people are talking about risks. I thought that was a really fun thing. And then the other thing that I noticed, which is in kind of a trait, I think populated or at least written about by Greg Myers, is that people tend to use these commonplaces, which I find very fascinating, which are statements that make sure that the peace is kind of kept in a conversation. And to do that, you make these statements that you can't really argue with. So someone will be like, well, you know, this is quite like there's quite a bit of risk with this behavior. And then that person will be like, yeah, but there are risks to everything. Mm. And you can't really argue with that. And it also shuts down the conversation a little bit, but without anyone losing face, really. So that's quite a big challenge with conversations about risk, that the risk to lose it, of losing face, is quite big. So like in certain situations. So if I tell you that I'm scared about something and you say, oh, well, you being silly right now, then I'm not going to feel good after that. I'm going to feel like maybe I am being silly. And so I find these little strategies quite fascinating to observe.
1: Well, Sarah Perlstein is a health sociologist at Leiden University in the Netherlands. Sarah, I've enjoyed talking risk with you. Well, about risk.
0: Yeah, me too. This was so fun.
1: Coming up after the break, across the world, this story keeps on repeating itself across many cultures, and it's an eerie one. A man meets a beautiful stranger, a woman, falls hopelessly in love, and pays a terrible price. It's called the femme fatale. I'm sure you've heard of it. But why does this dangerous beauty myth show up in almost every place on Earth? There's some interesting anthropology behind that, and that is what we will discuss in a few moments' time.
2: 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That's 1-888-505-6644. 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
18: 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Weather.
19: A high of 14 in the forecast today, with showers ending this afternoon, then mainly cloudy with a chance of showers, a northwest wind at 30 gusting to 50 as well. Then mainly cloudy with the chance of showers early this evening, then clearing for the rest of the night, and a low of 7 degrees. Tomorrow, sunshine with the high of 20, and on Monday, sunny with the high of 21.
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1: Across the world, a story keeps popping up in many cultures. A man falls for a beautiful, stunning woman, a stranger, and it ends badly, sometimes with heartbreak, humiliation, even death. Tonight, why does the story of the dangerous beauty, the femme fatale, show up almost everywhere that humans exist? Well, let's discuss that with William Jankowiak, an anthropology professor at the University of Nevada. William, welcome to the show.
20: Yeah, hi.
1: So you guys looked across many different cultures. This narrative of the femme fatale, what got you interested in it, and how often did it show up around the world?
20: Well, this really comes out of a theory, out of a Darwinian evolutionary theory, that argues and asserts that it's universal for men in a state of erotic attraction to desire a nubile, youthful woman. And I wondered, I said, if that is true, there should be a counter-narrative that warns people about that which they desire could be posed with conflict and problems. So I kind of looked for its inverse. So if the proposition is universal, there should be an inverse. That is, the culture should be warning men to be careful what you wish for. So that was the theoretical background that prompted me to do this exploration.
1: And that's exactly what the femme fatale narrative is. Like, I'm thinking of the Hollywood version. We've got, you know, noir film, lipstick, danger.
20: Yes.
1: But how universal is this story? Like, do we find it in tribes, in different continents, and things like this?
20: Well, that was the real question. And a lot of this, I've been working in northern China for over 30 years. And it was during that research that I came across with, the Chinese would call it the Huli Jing, the fox fairy. And the fox fairy is fascinating because there's two narratives of it. In its larger form, it's a spirit that attracts men. It turns into a beautiful woman. Men want the woman. They possess it. And then she eats their heart out. Notice the organ here, the center of emotions. She eats the heart out.
7: Yeah.
20: Okay. But there's also a counter-narrative that's a romantic love tale where the spirit, taking the form of a beautiful woman, falls deeply in love with the man and will not harm him and will try to protect him. And most of the college students, when they're hearing the story, love the second narrative because it fits into a romantic love tale. But the interesting thing is this fear of women. And I remember when I was reading it, I was talking to a lot of my friends, and I said, when you see a pretty woman, do you fear? And they go, oh, yeah, you're attracted. She's gorgeous to look at, but you're really fearful what she might do to you. So we see here in one level is erotic power. Is erotic power just something that steams out of Euro-American cultural history of patriarchy? Or is there something else that's going on that's embedded just in the natural attraction to beauty? And why is it that men are attracted more to beauty, physical beauty, than women are? Women notice it, but they're not shaped in the same way that men are.
7: There's also this side of it around like emotional commitment and deception. Like you think that this femme fatale is committing to you, but really she's deceiving you. Why is this fear of being misled in love such a powerful theme that seems to come up wherever the story is told?
20: Because you're dealing with a reflective person. And anytime you're interacting with another person, you can never control what that person's thinking and feeling. In the sexual encounter, males and females are vulnerable. And what you have in the femme fatale, and this is a very interesting question here, is the fear of women a fear of sexual pollution, or is it a fear of becoming emotionally involved? There are some cultures that look at sexual intercourse as polluting. And some Papua New Guinea cultures, young men will tell the anthropologists, sex feels so good, but yet it's so bad for you. And it's not by known that they would take a bamboo knife and cut their so they can bleed into the river and get rid of the bad polluting. Now, that's a fair question that I had. Is that universal? The answer is no. What's far more universal in all the stories is the man getting married. And then something bad happens to him. It's only after the commitment. Notice in the Chinese fox fairy story, it's only after the man falls in love with her that she kills him.
7: Yeah.
20: She doesn't kill him when she first meets him. He has to make the commitment. So you're really right on your question. Why is it? How universal is this fear of commitment and being betrayed in that commitment? Because in commitment, we are so vulnerable. The story's all been played out about women, about the vulnerability they feel being taken advantage by men. Less known but equally salient is men's fear of being taken advantage of.
7: In these stories, are the men usually like victims, fools, villains, like guys who just fell too hard too fast? Like who is the character that
20: it's your normal Joe, so to speak?
7: Yeah.
20: They're just an everyday man. Nothing special, no aristocracy, no high powered man. They're just your average person who confronts a strange woman who they find beautiful, and they get involved.
7: Do you think these stories are just cautionary tales about mate choice? Like, what kind of lesson are they trying to teach us?
20: Yes. In many ways, they are cautionary tales. In many ways, too, a lot of these cultures are arranged marriage societies. But remember, just because you have arranged marriage societies doesn't mean you have individuals who get love crushes and want to follow that crush. So in many ways, these serve as warnings. Be careful of making a decision on your own because you can make a mistake.
7: Now, there would be people that would argue the femme fatale narrative is meant to kind of control women or reinforce male dominant stereotypes, things like that. Women, if they're attractive, are somehow bad. Do you think there's validity to that criticism? Do you think there's something deeper going on with these stories? Maybe both.
20: The deeper part is why are we attracted to beauty? And what makes beautiful women sometimes the most powerful people in the world?
7: Yeah. I wonder how modern dating fits into all this, you know, like Tinder, Instagram, apps, things like this. Do they make the fear of romantic deception even stronger? Like, how do you even know it's a real picture? Things like this.
20: Yeah, I imagine AI is even going to make it worse.
7: I don't even think it's going to make it worse. I think it is worse because of AI now.
20: Yeah, no, I think that's, you're definitely going to see that. It's not that you're going to eliminate the attraction, but you're going to also be, you're going to see a lot more caution about making a commitment. Here comes the interesting fact, is men seem to fall in love quicker than women do. Women are much more pragmatic, much slower, more calculating in terms of evaluating things. We're talking in general ways now, obviously, there's individual variation. But men tend to, the old question, I see a beautiful woman, I fall in love, and all the guys laugh and says, oh, it's just sexual lust, but you're covering it with love. I used to think that, but the more I started looking at this, I realized sometimes out of a sexual desire, it quickly becomes almost simultaneously into a love object. And when that happens, the cognitive processes or the evaluative process of being in love take over. And then that person wants to bond with that particular person, which is fascinating in a way.
7: Well, William Jankowiak is an anthropology professor at the University of Nevada. William, this has been an interesting chat. Thank you for joining me.
20: Oh, my pleasure.
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16: From the National Newsroom of the Canadian Press, I'm Naira Ahmed. The FIFA World Cup is moving to Canada's west coast today as Australia faces Turkey in the first tournament game at Vancouver's BC Place. This Vancouver resident was in attendance for Canada's first ever World Cup point after a 1-1 draw with Bosnia-Herzegovina on Friday, taking the game in from a watch party in Vancouver.
25: The energy was great. You know, I feel that everybody here was really excited about having the World Cup in Vancouver. We're in Canada, all up. Everybody really excited about it, cheering on for Canada. It's a sea of red, which is really exciting as well. Yeah, nice vibe.
16: Before the match, two men from Germany were arrested after police officers were assaulted at Toronto Stadium.
28: Police say they responded to an altercation in the stands on Friday afternoon, and items were thrown at officers when they tried to eject a fan from the stadium. Police say two officers suffered minor injuries, and two people were arrested associated with a Bosnian fan group. A 25-year-old and a 27-year-old have each been charged with assaulting a peace officer. John Kennedy, The Canadian Press.
16: Saturday's game marks the start of Vancouver's seven-match World Cup schedule. Canada's next two matches against Qatar on June 18th and Switzerland on June 24th will both be played in Vancouver. Meanwhile, Prime Minister Mark Carney is continuing his trip in Europe, now in Ireland. Today he is set to drum up business and investment with European peers and visit his ancestors' home on the Emerald Isle. He is scheduled to meet with Ireland's head of government, Micheál Martin, and attend a welcoming ceremony at Dublin Castle. The head of the Ireland-Canada Business Association says the bonds between the two countries are strong since the 1800s when Canada took in thousands fleeing famine in Ireland.
29: That has been evidenced and memorialized through sculptures, through foundation parks, memorial parks, funded by both the Ireland and the Irish and the Canadian government. And in particularly in Ireland Park in Toronto, you'll see that. And you'll see it in Montreal, and you'll see it in different cities. So that's really important to us, the history.
16: An estimated 4.5 million Canadians have Irish ancestry. That's almost 15% of the population. And two police officers in Quebec have been suspended over racism allegations. 14 others were also reassigned in the borough of Montreal Nord. Montreal police say it all stems from allegations of discriminatory and racist behavior towards citizens. La Presse and Radio Canada had reported the allegations included officers cutting the hair of racialized citizens to turn into trophies. Police have since confirmed those reports. The two suspended officers are now under investigation regarding possible violations of the criminal code. 14 other officers were reassigned to tasks that do not require contact with any citizens involved in the investigation. And Montreal's mayor has asked the provincial government to accelerate the implementation of body cameras for police officers. This is the Canadian Press. In sports, there are four World Cup games, including one in Vancouver, where Australia plays Turkey on a newly installed natural grass surface, a temporary pitch built over BC Place Stadium's artificial turf. Elsewhere, Qatar plays Switzerland, Brazil meets Morocco, and Scotland faces Haiti. The Toronto Blue Jays will be aiming to win two in a row this afternoon when they host the New York Yankees in the middle set of a three-game weekend series. Meanwhile, the New York Knicks can win the Larry O'Brien Championship Trophy tonight with the win in Texas. The Knicks lead the best of seven NBA Finals 3-1 over the San Antonio Spurs, who blew a 29-point lead in Game 4. The Grey Cup champions Saskatchewan Roughriders host the BC Lions today in the CFL season opener for both West Division teams. And Ben James has a one-shot lead heading into today's third round at the RBC Canadian Open. From the Canadian Press, I'm Naira Ahmed.
1: The final word on the things that matter. 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
2: Hey, welcome in. Coming up later in the show, when new moms go online, watch videos on platforms like TikTok, they see perfect babies, spotless homes, and other mothers who somehow look rested. Could mother-related content online harm real moms? A new study says it's messy, but there's a way to protect mom's mental health. That we'll cover in about 10 minutes' time. Then after that, when you think of who trades cryptocurrency, you might picture a financial rebel with some secret knowledge. But a new study suggests something a lot more ordinary. Young people, hype, tax confusion. Who's really engaging with crypto and why? That's our topic halfway through the hour. All right, let's dive into the show. If a past turbulent romantic relationship teaches you deep lessons about yourself, what happens if you skip dating and relationships entirely? Well, the younger generation, Gen Z, is dating less. And now one expert says they're showing up to work a little socially undertrained. They're performing worse at their jobs. I am here with Tessa West, a psychology professor at New York University, to discuss just this. Tessa, welcome to the show.
7: Thank you so much for having me.
2: So your research shows a direct link between the decline of romantic relationships and workplace performance. That's kind of a wild thing to even think could exist. Can you kind of set it up for me a bit?
7: Yeah, I don't think it's that wild at all. If you think about it, when you're in a romantic relationship, you learn how to cooperate with someone. You learn how to negotiate. You learn how to talk about all those really uncomfortable things that you can't wiggle out of. You do all of that stuff at work. And if you think about the first time you had a boss or a teammate that you had to talk about something that you're like, oh, this is going to suck so bad. You've already done that when you were 14, 15, 16. Those skills are actually really transferable. We just don't think about that. All those awkward moments when we're kids, we're actually learning quite a bit that when we're 20, 21, 22, we can just kind of bring that stuff back up, use it in the workplace.
2: You very quickly sold me. Bad dates are actually job training. Fine, I accept it. But what is it about friction in relationships that kind of teaches us about friction in the workplace? I would think that those are two very different kinds of friction.
7: You know, when it comes to relationships, honestly, there's only so many ways you can skin a cat. It's these interpersonal dynamics, they are what they are. So if you think about conflict, for example, if someone is trying to avoid an uncomfortable conversation, they'll bait and switch you, or they'll engage in reverse blame, or they will come up with all kinds of explanations for their behavior that has nothing to do with the actual thing. They do that at work. They do that at home. Your kids will do that to you as parents. Your parents will do that to you as adult children. All of these basic interpersonal dynamics are really replicable from situation to situation. And when we develop the skills to do them when we're young, we actually kind of really develop a strength of tolerance for the uncomfortable. I think that's really what it is, that we can then pull out in the workplace, so we're less likely to wiggle out of uncomfortable situations and kind of learn how to work through them, even if they aren't exactly the same as the ones in our romantic relationships.
2: So that's the deeper thing. It's practice in being in uncomfortable situations, and dating is like excellent practice in our teens, early 20s, that kind of thing. Is that the claim here?
7: Yeah, I think too, dating, this is going to sound really weird, but dating involves live in real life interaction versus something that this younger generation does a lot, which is asynchronous communication, texting, Slacking, you know, whatever, Instagram messaging. when you're talking to someone in real life, you have to read their nonverbal behavior. You have to be flexible to respond in different ways. And you kind of can't get away with dating someone like that, at least for not too long, before you have to show up and see them in person. The modern workplace, you know, eventually you're going to have to show up in person and talk to that boss or talk to that team member or whatever. And so I think we're forgetting that you have to learn those in-person live communication skills. And you're doing that in real life with these dating relationships. And I'd say it's not just dating, it's roommates, it's all kinds of complex relationships. Those are also the skills that you're learning that you need to execute on in the workplace. So it's not just the like uncomfortable, it's in real life, it's face-to-face, it's nonverbal behavior, all that sort of gritty stuff that really defines kind of human relationships.
2: I'm not 40 yet, I will be in a few months, but I'm gonna sound a million right now. But to me, like romantic conflicts played out over text message, slowly, asynchronously, like you say, it's like chess by mail.
7: Yeah.
2: Like you need interactive, like the idea of getting into a romantic squabble with your person you're dating and doing it over text to me is so wild. Like, why not do it over the phone, that immediate feedback? Is that what you think Gen Z is lacking here? Because they're on with the tech stuff too much.
7: They do text a lot. They actually, this is a funny data point. Gen Z is incredibly anxious about phone calls.
2: I know.
7: They really hate spontaneous phone calls.
2: I know.
7: So if they don't know what's coming, they really, really freak out. And so they like to be able to think about what they're going to say next. But they're also living in this massive uncertainty world of not actually being able to interpret what a text means. Because even something like the period at the end of a word, okay, can be interpreted in a million different ways. Is someone trying to be too abrupt? You know, what exactly is that signaling? And so they're constantly learning and trying to read into that stuff. And that's where they're putting their effort in communication. Then they show up at the workplace and like none of that stuff matters. And their boss is thinking, how come you just can't on the fly negotiate with me? Well, it's because they learned how to read periods and ellipses and things like that. That's where all that effort was going in their childhood, in their early years, instead of learning how to do the face-to-face stuff.
2: So a real skill lost here is negotiation.
7: Oh, yeah. Negotiation, cooperation, you know, all of those things, and perspective taking. I think that's another huge one of thinking through a situation through multiple perspectives, what this person is thinking, what that other person's thinking, and dealing with what scientists call attributional ambiguity. Any situation can be interpreted in a million different ways. Younger generations, and actually all of us to some extent, usually see it through the lens of ourselves, and we have a really hard time seeing what it looks like through the lens of anybody else. Kind of the classic example is someone stole my idea at work, right? Or, you know, someone interrupts me all the time at work. When you're really myopic that way, relationships shake that out of you because you're sort of forced to take other people's perspectives. And if you don't, you get dumped quite a bit. You know, you don't really last very long. You learn not to do that so much when you're young. It gets pushed out of you and then you go to work and you're much better at it.
2: So how prepared for the workforce is Gen Z? I lament asking that question because from what I hear, it's grim.
7: It's not great. I mean, I don't like dunking on Gen Z completely. I think they definitely have some skills that other generations don't, but they are very uncomfortable in the workplace in person, and they don't like doing these uncomfortable negotiation, cooperation type things. They also really rely on GPT and other forms of AI to do this sort of heavy lifting for them.
2: And analyze social situations using a large language model. That freaks me out.
7: Yeah, they do. Like 90% of them like go to LLMs to ask all this stuff. So here's what's scary about that. The LLMs are sycophantic, so they tell them, you're doing great, your boss is the one that's the problem, not you. It makes them feel more confident in their skills, but also less likely to execute on what the LLM tells them to do. And so you both get kind of withdrawal from the social interaction and overconfidence at the same time. And I think, you know, because of that combination, it's really putting them at a disadvantage. There's also a bit of a failure to launch problem where a lot of them aren't moving away from home. And so they're not getting that independent experience. But that's also, you know, associated with the lack of relationship experience. And so there's a huge negative stereotype against them. In addition to the real stuff, there's also just this horrible stereotype against them that Gen X and millennials have. So it's a bad situation out there for them. It's not great.
2: To a Gen X person listening, to a Gen Z person listening, or maybe a Gen X with a Gen Z kid, whatever, to a young person listening, is the advice just date more and date more in person? Like what would you say to a Gen Z so that they could be better prepared for the workforce?
7: You need to have in-person interactions. And I know that sounds really patronizing and trite, but I teach close relationships at NYU, and I see the allergy to having face-to-face interactions that are uncomfortable. I think you need to go out with your friends in person. Do not be a house goblin and sit at home and watch TV all day. Go out and socialize. You know, talk to people who are of a different status than you, like your teachers or your boss or whoever, in person, in those jobs that don't really seem to matter so much right now. Develop that muscle. If you don't have a romantic partner, fine. Find an uncomfortable roommate to talk to. Somebody.
2: All right. Don't be a house goblin. You heard it here first from Tessa West, a psychology professor at New York University. Tessa, this has been a great chat. Thank you for being on the show.
7: Thank you so much.
2: Coming up on social media, you can watch videos created by picture-perfect moms with adorable babies, spotless homes, glowing parents. But what if those posts are making real mothers with real problems feel worse? And how can we change all that? That's what we'll cover in a moment.
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0: Showers ending this afternoon, then mainly cloudy with a chance of more showers. A northwest wind at 30 gusting to 50, a high of 14. Then tonight, mainly cloudy with a chance of showers early this evening, then clearing skies and a low of 7. Tomorrow, a high of 20 with sunshine. And on Monday, also sunny with a high of 21.
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2: Every mom creating content on social media seems to have the perfect baby, the perfect house, and suspiciously perfect hair. What happens to real mothers, though, when they see and watch those perfect mom posts? Well, that's what we're going to discuss here with Sierra Kirkpatrick, an advertising and public relations professor at the University of Nebraska-Lincoln. Sierra, welcome to the show.
3: Thank you for having me.
2: I guess it's like anything else on social media. People just portray these perfect lives that may not be true. Do we see that with mom content, or is mom content uniquely trying to show a perfect life? Because I feel like motherhood has some real difficulties with the crying and the screaming and the barfing. You know, I do feel like it's a little more, I don't know, pronounced.
3: For sure. Yeah. So it's no, you know, new revelation that social media really is a highlight reel of everyone's life, right? But when it comes to motherhood content specifically, what we're seeing is it really glamorizes what motherhood is like, which is not an accurate perception or representation of what mothers encounter once they take on that new role. I think what's unique here, though, is that motherhood is such a shift in your identity. It changes, you know, your financial situation, the roles and responsibilities you have. It changes your body and how you think about things. And so mothers are especially vulnerable when they're encountering these highlight reels online, which makes it more problematic and more likely for these idealized depictions to have harmful effects.
2: Well, let's talk about those harmful effects. Idealized posts, do they make new moms feel worse about themselves when they look at their lives, they look at the influencer's life, and it doesn't add up?
3: Yes, they sure do. So all humans, just naturally, we make social comparisons. That's how we evaluate ourselves, our lives. It's a natural thing. We all do it. When it comes to motherhood, like I said, it's very idealized. And so when we go to make those comparisons, we see this huge discrepancy between our own experience and what we see portrayed online. And so I've been conducting multiple studies now looking at what specific harms it has on mothers. And my research shows that those idealized posts on social media actually cause mothers to feel envy and develop state anxiety and feelings of shame. And what's really interesting is that it doesn't actually matter if that content is coming from influencers or just everyday mothers, like the mom down the street. If any mom posts idealized content on social media, it can have harmful effects, which is really interesting and important to think about.
2: So when we think about what to do about it, and I feel like I've covered this on all angles of social media, the researchers, the people who study it, they say social media bad, don't use it. There's no one that's going to listen to that, right? Like, it's entertaining, it's addictive, it's part of your social group. You talk about the videos, you share the videos. One of my close friends, we just send each other memes all the time. If you gave me a study that memes are bad, although I'm not sure they are, but if you gave me that study, we would still do it. And so what I like about your research is you kind of take this, I don't know, balanced diet approach.
3: Yes.
2: Of showing people content. Yes, it's motherhood content on social media, but it's more realistic. What effect would something like that have?
3: Yes, exactly. So I don't want the solution to be that we have to get off of social media, because like you said, that's not realistic. And social media is actually like one of the main sources of information for moms, especially as they're trying to learn all about their new role and how they should be handling their new duties as a mom. And so once I discovered all of these harmful effects of social media, I shifted my research to wanting to focus on, okay, what can be an easy solution to help protect moms from having these harmful effects? And so what I found was that even if we just have a few realistic portrayals of motherhood intertwined into those more idealized depictions, it actually helps protect the moms. So it's like it kind of brings us back to reality a little bit and gives us that reminder of, okay, just because I see these perfect, happy experiences online, that's not the only thing that exists. If we see mothers be a little bit more raw and authentic, it reminds ourselves, okay, there are other people like me. I'm not alone in feeling like I don't always do the best job in this job of motherhood.
2: What would some raw and authentic content look like? Humor me for a second here. I assume it could be actually fun, showing like a trashed kitchen, dirty diapers, like crying baby. Like that seems like really real to me.
3: Exactly. And, you know, it's making sure that, you know, you don't always clean the house first before you take a picture. You know, moms like to push all the clutter away and make it seem like their house is pristine and perfect. That's not necessary. Like, it's okay for people to see that you actually live in your house. Or kind of, you know, taking that funny spin of like comparing, like, this is what my kid looks like when we're happy and at the park. This is what it looks like when we go to leave and you like can't get them to get back in the stroller or back in the car and they're flailing about, you know, showing that those good moments are often accompanied by challenges too. And that's okay. That's all part of the experience.
2: So when you show new mothers this kind of content or they consume this kind of content on social media, how does it change how they might feel about their own new experience?
3: Yeah. So what I found was that seeing that interspersed realistic content alongside the idealized post helps them to maintain a positive emotional experience. So if you just see the idealized post, it makes you lose any positive affect that you have. So you basically have a negative emotional experience. But if we see that mixed in realistic content, you actually sustain your positive affect. It also helps protect you from feeling feelings of shame. So if we only see idealized stuff, we start to feel like, oh no, like I'm a bad mom. I should feel shameful that I don't have that same experience. But we don't see that effect happen if we intersperse that realistic content too. So it protects them from feeling those feelings of shame and failure, which is really important because research shows that shame actually predicts postpartum depression. And so since those things are so mixed, it's a really important finding in that this could be a way to help kind of alleviate that.
2: Yeah, for me, that concept of shame really stands out here. It's like heavier than feeling inadequate. And it would be good to know that like less feelings of that could help with potential postpartum depression and stuff like that.
3: Yes.
2: This is actually kind of a hopeful spin on social media because you're saying if the content were only tweaked and you could still have mom influencers, mom content creators, it might actually be part of a solution here as opposed to the problem.
3: Exactly. Yeah. I like to think of this as like something that mothers can easily influence themselves. So if we try to seek out realistic influencers or moms that we know are more balanced in what they share, then that can help to train our algorithm to show us more content like that, that doesn't make us feel so bad about ourselves. And I think this is something that, you know, health professionals, health practitioners can help with too. Like talking about social media with moms and asking about who they follow and how they feel after they see content and giving them recommendations on how they might be able to tweak what they see online a little bit to give them that more realistic, balanced view.
2: I can't claim to understand how the deep inner workings of TikTok or YouTube's algorithm function. But I do know this, the kind of content you look at, it ends up just giving you more of that. So if someone's listening right now and they're looking at overly idealized stuff, I guess just seek out more, you know, gritty stuff. And so in the hope that your algorithm would be more balanced, is that like a simple takeaway?
3: Exactly. Yeah. Like once we start watching something, TikTok thinks that that's all we want to see. So that can be really dangerous if we're only watching and engaging with those idealized posts. But even just finding one influencer that we like in terms of being a little more raw and authentic can help us to be introduced to more of that content, which can help protect us.
2: And if these platforms wanted to reduce harm, and I'm not sure they would, but they could surface content like that, I suppose.
3: Exactly. It'd be amazing if the platforms could help us to avoid those harmful echo chambers that the algorithms lead us to.
2: Now, zooming out a bit, do you think this problem, and I know the answer to my question is no, but do you think this problem is just about motherhood or part of a deeper thing where social media is kind of selling impossible versions of everyday life?
3: Yeah, for sure. It all goes back to that whole idea that we as humans just compare ourselves naturally. So whether we're a mom or we're experiencing like where we're at in our career or in our family dynamics, there's so much that we can constantly compare ourselves to. So it's not just a motherhood problem. I think if we did this study where we're testing this interspersing strategy in another context, we'd probably see the same thing again. Because if we can compare ourselves to things that are more authentic and realistic and that we can relate to, that can really help us to feel less alone and not be so stressed out about the situation that we're in ourselves.
2: At the risk of using a cliche here, although I find this cliche helpful, and it's not just for moms, but also for moms, the only person you should be comparing yourself to is you yesterday, not everyone online, not your friends, anyone like that.
3: Yes.
2: Well, thanks so much for talking to me today, Sierra. I've enjoyed this interview.
3: Yeah, thank you so much.
2: Sierra Kirkpatrick is an advertising and public relations professor at the University of Nebraska, Lincoln. Coming up after the break, cryptocurrency. When you think of who trades it, you might picture blockchain geniuses, digital rebels, people saying terms like decentralized currency with confidence. But some research into who's actually trading the stuff says they're pretty young, they're pretty inexperienced, and they're hype-driven. They might not even realize the tax man needs a piece. So are crypto traders really financially savvy? That's what we'll discuss after the break.
1: 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That's 1-888-505-6644. 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
2: Crypt crypto traders. They love to talk about blockchains, wallets, gas fees, cold storage, the virtues of decentralized currency, whatever any of that means. But there's a new study that says many of these traders might be young, hype-driven, and the headline, financially inexperienced, and also pretty confused when it comes to taxes. Let's talk to someone who worked on that research. His name is Jaron Wild. He's an accounting professor at the University of Iowa. Jaron, welcome to the show.
0: Thanks so much for having me, David. It's great to be here.
2: Nothing sounds more exciting than diving through an enormous pile of tax return data. The thrill of that. Is that what drives you every day?
0: Every day. We get up and what we want to do is talk about taxes from the beginning to the end of the day. Not really, but it allows us to be able to recover some hopefully important economic insights that will hopefully be relevant to a lot.

0: very much about it. We have evidence from surveys, for example, but no one, to my knowledge, had actually looked at this on a comprehensive basis. And so what we were able to do is essentially take and have access to administrative tax returns, right? Anonymized. We weren't looking at David Cooper's tax return, but from a big picture standpoint, be able to take this and look at this over a billion tax returns and see what's going on with cryptocurrency to be able to help maybe contribute some evidence that will be helpful, hopefully, to policymakers, but just insightful across the board for lots of people.
1: When someone hears crypto trader, they might have imagined like a young financial wizard in a hoodie with the logo of a tech company on it. What does your insight tell us about what the actual crypto traders look like demographically?
0: Yeah, that's a good question. One of the big insights I would say that we take from this is that it's evolving over time. So for example, in like a buried appendix in the paper, what we show is in 2014, we actually have like a heat map of the United States and where the crypto, you know, reporters are. And it's at, as you might expect, it's in the coasts of the United States. It's not very concentrated. And then as we move forward from 2014 to towards the end of the sample, then it's essentially covering almost all of the United States. You see it across multiple states, essentially all the states, almost all of them. And so it's becoming this phenomenon where it's not just, you know, relegated to this small group of people here or there, but it's becoming a phenomenon with lots of people engaged in this.
1: I knew that it had shifted. Like in 2022, I was in a cab in like San Diego, and the cabbie was telling me about Dogecoin, which is like a meme cryptocurrency. If any of those words didn't make sense to you, I'm actually happy for you, listener. So is the demographic shifting? Is it kind of everyone now? Does it skew young?
0: Yeah, it's a great question. So, you know, if we think about specific, you know, like numbers, the average age in the beginning of our sample was something like, you know, 45 years old, right? By 2021, it's like 34 is the average age. And so it's going younger. That doesn't mean that there aren't, you know, 102-year-olds who are trading in. It doesn't mean that there aren't 13-year-olds that are trading in it. But it is getting younger over time. And the other thing that's moving is the average income of the average cryptocurrency person, taxpayer, is also going smaller, which suggests that younger people appear to be getting into this a little bit more. And those with a little bit less income or a lot less income are tending to get in this more.
1: Let's talk about financial literacy here. How much of crypto trading seems to be driven by like market fundamentals, using the same processes and logic that someone, you know, trading on Wall Street might be doing? Or is it just kind of like, you know, impulsive kind of gambling style investing?
0: That's a great question. So if you talk to different experts on crypto, you'd get lots of different views on this. Some people, sophisticated people I know, they are all into it. And then there's others who are equally sophisticated who are pretty much skeptics. And so I'm not going to do a blanket, you know, statement like that. But what I can share is that the pattern we see is you have something, for example, called meme stocks, right? So there's a phenomenon that took place.
1: Are you about to say GameStop and short squeeze? And I remember all that during the pandemic.
0: Exactly. So there are, you know, and what exactly is a meme stock? There's different definitions, right? But if we take meme stock patterns, for example, well, one of the things we see is crypto sellers are more likely to sell meme stocks than reporting non-crypto investors, right? And so just empirically, that's what we're observing. That does not mean that everyone who's engaged in cryptocurrency is also engaged in meme trading. It also doesn't mean that sophisticated or unsophisticated just bunch in that group. What we are just seeing is this pattern where we see, you know, it's more likely to see meme stock trade or crypto sellers are more likely to sell the meme stocks than those who are, you know, reporting non-crypto investors.
1: I'd be remiss if we didn't talk about the thrill of taxes, especially given that you're an accounting professor. How are these crypto traders engaging with taxes? Are they kind of doing it right? Are they surprised when April comes around? What exactly is going on there?
0: That's a great question. So this is one of the big challenges that we face. And when I say we, academics face this, I suspect the government faces this as well, because it's not always clear exactly who should be reporting it. And let me explain that really quickly. So buying cryptocurrency is not a taxable event in the sense that you don't have to report that on your tax return in terms of I've had some kind of taxable transaction. It's when you engage in a sale or a trade or exchange of some kind, right?

0: If I buy it and then I sell it, well, all of a sudden now that's a taxable transaction. So if I bought it in 2014 and I've held it since then, there's no tax implication there. But if I bought it and sold it, then all of a sudden I should report the gain or the loss on that transaction.
1: I would hazard to say you must report the gain or the loss.
0: Yeah, the IRS would say you must, right? And they say that even to the point now there's a check the box for those who are filling out their tax returns or using software to do it that essentially makes you say at that top, hey, I engaged in this or I did not in the past, tax year.
1: That's so interesting. And the question in and of itself doesn't really have it doesn't imply what you sold, but just disclosing that on tax returns, that caused people to report the amounts more likely?
0: Yeah. So essentially what we find there is when you have this, virtual currency checkbox, right? This was introduced in 2019. It's moved to the top of the form in 2020. What we see is the probability of self-prepared returns, those that are doing that themselves, not using a pay preparer. They voluntarily increased by a reasonable amount, right? Now, what does that mean? Does it mean that that check the box actually drove that change? We can't say that definitively, but it seems that that's the pattern that they're more likely to report once that happens.
1: There's a stereotype, a myth of the crypto bro or crypto person sort of being a hyper-informed, anti-establishment investor. When you actually look at the data, is that what the average investor looks like, or are they just kind of like everyone else, kind of confused when tax time comes around, things like this?
0: Yeah, I would suspect that most of this is not nefarious, right? These are individuals who they're engaged in things. One of the things that's striking to me, I remember I went to a little restaurant, and in there you could pay, I think, for like a hamburger with crypto, for example. What they may not realize is when they do that exchange, that's actually a taxable event. Now, would they know that? Would the average person know that? Really, probably not, right? And so I think there certainly could be the case where there are, actors out there who know exactly what they're doing and they're using it for reasons that aren't really great. And the bulk of it, though, I think would be people who just don't know, oh, I actually have to pay tax on this gain that I, incurred by buying it at a lower amount than when I sold it.
1: Well, Jaron Wild is an accounting professor at the University of Iowa. Jaron, I've enjoyed our chat. Thanks for being on the show.
0: Thanks for having me.
1: Coming up next, scientists say parrots, your favorite bird, they don't just mimic our words, they may actually use names for specific people. So if your parrot yells David from another room, is it talking to you or about you? Or maybe to me? That in a moment.
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3: 680 CJOB. Weather.
15: A high of 14 in the forecast today with showers ending this afternoon, then mainly cloudy with the chance of showers, a northwest wind at 30 gusting to 50 as well. Then mainly cloudy with the chance of showers early this evening, then clearing for the rest of the night, and a low of 7 degrees. Tomorrow, sunshine with the high of 20, and on Monday, sunny with the high of 21.
16: That I never knew that feeling. It happens every

0: And in the latest in the important field of parrot science, researchers say parrots may not just mimic our words, they might actually use human names to identify specific individuals, which raises a mildly unsettling question. What exactly are they saying about us? I am here with Lauren Benedict, a biology professor at the University of Northern Colorado. Lauren, what a joy it is to have you on the show.
1: It is a joy to be here. Thank you so much for having me on.
0: So when we hear parrots say a name, I think the stereotype is Polly. We assume it's just a party trick, that the parrot has just memorized a phrase to get attention or to get a treat. What made you suspect that the parrot might actually be talking to Polly?
1: Well, we had this inkling that parrots might be doing more than just repeating what humans are saying, because there's, before we even started our project, there's great research out there from Irene Pepperberg and others showing that parrots can use words to express pretty complicated concepts, cognitive ideas of what a material is, and they can count, they have number capabilities. And we know that parrots can recognize individuals because in the wild they do that. They have individual signatures. So we thought, well, maybe they can label individuals using names too.
0: So it's not just cute mimicry. There's a hint of something deeper going on. Names, though, the idea that a parrot might know my name, David, and call it out to mean David and to get my attention for whatever reason. How do you even begin to test something like that?
1: That's a great question. We didn't do a super in-depth test ourselves. What we did is we relied on the people who live with parrots to tell us. And there are millions of parrot owners out there living with parrots, and they interact with those parrots every day. And we have a survey. So we asked people to tell us all about the things that their parrots do and say. And a lot of people told us how their parrots use names. And a lot of people gave us really specific examples of when their parrots use names in super interesting ways.
0: Let's talk about some of these examples. Which are some of the ones that fascinated you, or what was the group of ones that fascinated you the most?
1: First, I'll say that there were a bunch of examples of parrots using names in ways that do not match our concept of a name. So a lot of parrots just yell their own name to get attention, which is not really something humans do, except for maybe small children having a tantrum or something, right? Shouting their own name so you pay attention to them. So parrots certainly do that, which is not really great evidence that they're labeling individual people or other animals with a name. But there were some really great examples of parrots that use names in ways that match the way that you and I use a name. So, for example, there was one parrot that lived in a household with many other parrots. And when the owner put each parrot to bed, if they did it in any order, the first parrot would say, "Good night, Polly. Good night, Sammy. Good night, Pico," in the order that they were put to bed, and they would get every name correct. So they were clearly referring to each bird.
0: And if you swap out the names, they get the order correct. That to me indicates like a pretty high level of thinking, probably smarter than me now that I think about it.
1: Yeah, that they can substitute the different names into the phrase was really interesting to us too. So we're not 100% sure that they have a concept of what good night means, but certainly they have this idea that there is something you say, and then you put each individual's name with that to modify it. And that refers to what's happening to those individual birds as they're going to bed.
0: Okay, so that's one thread of evidence. Were there any others?
1: Yeah, there were some other really interesting ones. One of my favorite examples was a bird that if you called it by the wrong name, it would correct you and tell you its name.
0: Oh, wow. Really? Like, you would just say like, "Hey, Jimmy," it's like, no, it's Bobby, like that kind of thing?
1: Yeah, that's what the owner reported. And as I said, we weren't in the households measuring it ourselves, but that person told us that their bird regularly did that. So that suggests that they have an idea that they are so-and-so, so they know their own name, and they know that other people have names, or other birds have names, because if you use the wrong name for them, they correct you, which is really kind of interesting in terms of what they know about who individuals are and self-awareness.
0: It certainly does. I have a cat, and I love him, but he's not the smartest cat in the world. I go on YouTube, and I watch cat owners that at least appear to have genius animals. If I were to get a parrot, how likely is it that it would be able to know names like this and be of that level of intelligence? Is it most birds or just a rare few?
1: It's a great question. We're not entirely sure. A lot of parrot owners who have parrots for many, many years and try to teach them to talk, those birds never talk. So we don't really know what's going on in their heads. So you certainly can't count on it. And I would say that of the birds that do learn to talk, it's, again, a little bit of a crapshoot to see what you get. Some of them learn what you want them to learn. Some of them don't. So they might never learn a name, and you might never be able to assess their ability to use names. But that's why we did our research by surveying as many people as possible, because we now have reports on about 1,200 birds. And if you have a big enough sample size, you're going to get the examples of the birds that did learn enough to really explain it to you.
0: It's funny to me that parrots are out there and they might be smart enough to learn names, but they just don't because they're stubborn or they hate their humans or something. Were there any other striking examples of the way parrots use language that you want to tell me about?
1: Well, we were specifically just surprised at how many of these birds use names, because we just asked people in the survey. We didn't ask people, does your parrot use a name? We said, what are some words and phrases that your parrot uses? And about 50% of those reports on birds included names. So we were really surprised that there were a lot of names in there. And this research project focused specifically on those names. But we are also interested, and we're doing future research to try and figure out what else parrots talk to their owners about, right? What else do they learn?
0: What are there any early examples or things you suspect that they've learned that you haven't necessarily done a study on, but you're going in thinking that, hey, they know this?
1: Yeah, well, in the wild, parrots have to talk about sleep, they have to talk about food, they have to talk about the social interactions they have with other parrots. And so we think that all those things probably drive what they learn with their human flock as well as with their bird flock.
0: Arguing about what time we need to go to bed, what we're going to have for dinner, and what our friends are up to, that's literally every conversation I have with my girlfriend. Parrots aren't so different from us. Do other animals learn names? Maybe they can't vocalize like parrots, but I'm thinking smart ones like dolphins or elephants.
1: Yeah, so there's been research to show lots of animals learn their own name. I mean, if you have a dog, it probably knows its name, right? It can't say it, but it learns it. So there's the learning to recognize a name, and then there's the learning to say a name, which is a little bit different. So lots of animals like dogs recognize names. Animals that say names, there is some evidence that elephants and dolphins, as you pointed out, as well as parrots and some primates, might have name-like tags for each other in nature. But it is so hard to study that because I don't speak elephant.
0: I've heard of like AI and machine learning and algorithms to try to parse out various phrases in like dolphin language, but I'm not sure what the results of these studies are.
1: Yeah, they are name-like. And I think dolphins are probably the best example. So there's great research showing that dolphins have what researchers have called signature whistles, where each dolphin creates a whistle that is unique to itself, and it then can use that whistle to identify itself. And more importantly, other dolphins can use or copy that whistle to refer to the first dolphin, because that's kind of a feature of a name, right? Is that other people use it to refer to you. And so there are these signature whistles, but it's so hard to know for sure that it's a typical name, because maybe those dolphins are just mimicking, you know, a catchphrase of the individual, or they're copying some typical thing that individual does most, but others do sometimes. So it is, those signature whistles are definitely name-like, but the researchers have always stopped short of actually calling it a name, whereas with parrots that use human language, we can call it a name because it is a name.
0: Stepping back, big picture here, when we discover animals can do things like identify names, does it change how we should think about animal intelligence and how they communicate more broadly?
1: Oh, I hope so. I mean, I think every step we take in terms of the research we do on animal intelligence and cognition just reveals that they know more and more than we expected, and they probably are talking to each other in more ways with more detail than we ever could have realized.
0: Well, Lauren, I've enjoyed the chat. Thanks so much for being on the show.
1: Thanks for having me.
0: Lauren Benedict is a biology professor at the University of Northern Colorado. That is a wrap on the show, the night, the week. I hope you have a great weekend. We will be back Monday night. This was never the first show, never the second show, always the last show, but not the last show. Good night.
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13: Global news at 6 o'clock. I'm Noah Fuchs. Prime Minister Mark Carney is in Ireland in his quest to drum up business and investment with European peers while visiting his ancestors' home. Carney will meet with the Irish head of government and president, as well as business leaders, to promote Canadian investment and highlight national interest projects. Later today, he has plans to deliver remarks and take part in a discussion on transatlantic ties between Canada and Europe. Meantime, 2 police officers in Quebec have been suspended over racism allegations, and 14 other officers have been reassigned in the borough of Montreal Nord.
14: Montreal police say it all stems from allegations of discriminatory and racist behavior towards citizens. La Presse and Radio Canada had reported the allegations included officers cutting the hair of racialized citizens to turn into trophies. Police have since confirmed those reports. The 2 suspended officers are now under investigation regarding possible violations of the criminal code. 14 other officers were reassigned to tasks that do not require contact with any citizens involved in the investigation. And Montreal's mayor has asked the provincial government to accelerate the implementation of body cameras for police officers. Naira Ahmed, The Canadian Press.
13: Back here at home, nurses at Seven Oaks Hospital voted overwhelmingly in favor of gray listing it. The Manitoba Nurses Union President Darlene Jackson says it's because of what the union calls the hospital's ongoing failure to address serious workplace safety concerns.
15: Related to escalations in their ER, we're seeing more and more violence at that facility, just like everywhere else in Manitoba, and lots of patient care issues.
13: Nurses are calling for enhanced security measures, increased support following critical incidents, and improved staffing levels, among other asks. This is the fourth Manitoba hospital to be graylisted by the nurses who worked there after the Health Sciences Center and St. Boniface, as well as Thompson General Hospital in northern Manitoba, were all graylisted. And farmers around Manitoba are assessing the damage to their crops after Tuesday's storm. Global's Catherine Dornian has more.
16: After Tuesday's massive rainstorm, Curtis McRae estimates about 70% of his 4,200 acres of farmland in the St. Andrews area is now underwater. He expects the water that's been sitting in the field for 3 days will kill what he's already planted.
17: All the crops that are underwater will perish. Weeds will take advantage of that. And because they don't have competition with the crops, nobody's going to slow them down other than me and my disker.
16: Meaning he'll still have to work all the fields this year to ensure they're not overrun by next year. He'll be one of many farmers to rely on crop insurance and work on salvaging what he can ahead of next year. Catherine Dornian, Global News.
13: News on the hour, on the half, and when it breaks, right here on 680 CJOB.
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13: A rainy Saturday morning upon us. A few showers ending near noon, then a mix of sun and cloud. Wind northwest 30, gusting to 50, and a high of 13. Tonight it will be clearing with a low of 6. Tomorrow mainly sunny. Wind northwest 20, increasing to 40, gusting to 60 near noon, and a high of 20. Monday sunny, high of 21. Right now it's 9 degrees outside 680 CJOB.
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22: One of the most popular segments that we've had on this program is So You Wanna Be A. And we've asked pilots what they do for a living. We've asked bartenders how they got into the industry. Today's an interesting one, one that I've been looking forward to for a couple of days when I found out we were going to be doing this. So you wanna be a beekeeper, as in protecting the bees and making honey and all that kind of stuff. Cassie Guigo, kind enough to join me. Welcome to the program.
23: Hi, good morning.
22: Well, let's get into this. What first drew you into beekeeping? And was there a moment that you knew this could actually become a career?
23: For us, Honeybee Center is our family business. It's my husband's dad's business and his dad and mom, I guess. And about 10 years ago, his dad decided to retire. I've always loved insects. And so when he was ready to leave the company, myself and my brother-in-law and my husband decided to buy the company. So that's how we got started.
22: Okay, for somebody who's never seen it up close, how does a typical day in the life of a professional beekeeper look like?
23: So we have kind of a non-traditional company in that we do a start to finish beekeeping operation. So most beekeepers will specialize in one aspect of beekeeping, but at Honeybee Center, John's vision was that we would be start to finish. So the way that we've divided it out is that Andrew, my brother-in-law, is our general manager. Lee, my husband, is our commercial beekeeper. And then me, Cassie, I'm the education, outreach, and social media person. Each of us has a very unique, different day from each other. My day is made up of mostly field trips and education programs. So we see about 3 classes a day at Honeybee Center, and we're educating children and youth and adults about bees and our environment. My average day is getting into work, setting up the classroom, educating people, doing the waggle dance, talking about bees, and then at the end of the day, making sure that the actual bees are healthy, getting into the beehives, making sure that everything is ready for the next day, preparing materials, preparing education information, that kind of stuff.
22: Bees do have a reputation for being dangerous. So how do you and your husband and your family actually work safely around thousands and thousands of them?
23: So for me, I'm working with children. And so I, first of all, I'm making sure that my hives have very calm genetics. So I'm choosing hives or choosing genetics that are making my bees go inable. And then for me, with the kiddos, I'm always talking about, my big line is always, don't act like a bear, act like a beekeeper. So if you're calm and if you're moving slowly and if you're, you know, using your beekeeper voice and that kind of stuff, then yeah, the bees, I think that the bees generally are going to react to your behavior. One of the things that I like to talk to families about is, have you ever been to a park and have you ever sort of seen had that experience where the bees are kind of circling your head? That is actually the bees trying to evaluate your breathing because they want to know if you're a predator or a friend. And so if you're breathing crazy, so, you know, the yelling, the running, the scared sort of behavior, then that would indicate to a creature that you're dangerous, that you're a predator. But if you're breathing calmly, moving slowly, quietly, etc., then that would indicate to them that you're a friend. So that's the conversation that I like to have with people when we're going into a hive. With the guests, they're, of course, all in protective gear. For me, I like to wear as little gear as possible so that I can role model for families that if you're calm, they're calm.
22: What is something about bees that most people completely misunderstand?
23: The first thing is that only female insects have stingers. So a stinger is a way for an insect to lay an egg. And so that stinger, the function of the stinger is to get that egg into a safe and secure spot. So the first thing is that not all bees can sting. In the case of honeybees, only the females sting. The queen wouldn't really sting because that's not her purpose. Her purpose is laying eggs. The boys don't sting because they don't have a stinger. The girl bees, within the working caste of honeybees, there's about 7 jobs, including things like nurse, guard bee, forager scout, etc., construction bee. So really only the guard bees they're going to be at the front door telling all of the colony whether they perceive danger outside. And then in the case that they say, hey, there's danger outside, then some of the bees potentially will come out and the end goal would be stinging. But they are going to give you a number of warnings before they do that. First, they're going to give you a little bump. They're telling you that's their way. They don't have language. They don't speak English. They don't speak French. So that's their way of telling us, hey, I need a little bit more personal space. And then they're going to do bump, bump, bump, bump, bump. Again, that's like, you're getting too close. You're not listening to what I'm saying. and then you're going to get a smell message, a pheromone. It smells like bananas, more specifically like the banana marshmallow candies. And that alarm pheromone tells us, no, we're really scared. You need to move along. Part of the thing about being a beekeeper is accessing all of our senses and using them to sort of interpret the situation without the use of language, right? I think that a lot of people who have pets can really relate to that and understand, because a pet can really sense your mood and a pet can really show you how they're feeling without using words. And really, bees are quite the same. The other thing to remember is that there's 26,000 species of bees, probably more, on our planet. So things like bumblebees, mason bees, minor bees, leafcutter bees, sweat bees, cuckoo bees, fairy bees. We have so many different types of bees. Almost all of them are solitary. They live by themselves. So that would mean that they have no home to protect and they have no offspring, no larva to protect. And in the case of those bees, they don't really sting. So really, the bees that sting are going to be the female worker bees. I mean, a bumblebee can sting. She's very unlikely to do so unless agitated or if she feels her nest, her family is in danger. And then we've got wasps. And it is really hard for just a person who's not well-versed to know the difference between a bee and a wasp. But really, they're the same in that they're only going to sting if agitated. They're just a little bit more sensitive than bees. But that said, if we can sort of respect their environment, respect their boundaries, then it's much the same. It is all part of a bigger picture and sort of giving me the ability to look at things more holistically.
22: Cassie Gibeau is a beekeeper at Honey Bee Center. You can find them at honeybeecenter.com. Before I let you go, Cassie, I got to ask you, and this one matters to, I think, a lot of people. I've heard a lot about the declining bee population. What are some of the bigger threats right now? Are things improving or are things getting worse?
23: It depends on who you ask. Bees are in danger, as are all creatures in our environment, in terms of, you know, the weather changing, their habitat being encroached on. So people are moving into areas that have traditionally been homes for plants and animals. So loss of habitat, loss of food, loss of forage, pesticide use in the environment, different pests and diseases for different creatures. And so all of these things are affecting all of the creatures in our environment, including ourselves. And so I guess that the answer to not fully answer your question, but is anything that we can do to take care of the environment is going to be helpful to all of the species, including bees in our environment. So there are a few bumblebees that are in danger on our planet. And what I like to say again to the kiddos is that any little thing that you can do is going to be helpful to people, creatures, plants, and the environment. And I like to say for bees, there's three things. It's leave the bees alone, talk about bees so that we can educate people about them, and then plant more flowers, plant native plants to feed native species. So that would be my recommendation. And for anybody who's specifically interested in getting into beekeeping, I would say make sure you take a course, join a beekeeping club, do all of the things, because just getting into it, it's quite a bit more complicated than you think, but it is a really rewarding hobby. There's a real sweet reward at the end. And so I would say just make sure that you're really well-versed before you get involved and make sure you take a course.
22: I love it. I feel like we all just got a quick education on beekeeping. Thank you, Cassie, for making time for me. What a wonderful story. And I wish you and your family well. Thanks for making time for me this morning.
23: Yeah, you got it. Thanks so much for having me.
22: My thanks to beekeeper Cassie for the very passionate behind-the-scenes look at what it takes to be a beekeeper. We should all be that passionate about our jobs. All right, let's take a quick break here. When we come back, Gary Merkel, who's a lecturer on Indigenous land stewardship programs out at UBC, is going to join us. I want to talk about some of these Indigenous lands that are outperforming protected areas on conservations. A new UBC report has some jarring numbers. I'd love to share them with you next. I'm Rob Fay. This is Weekends, heard across the Chorus Radio Network.
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12: 680 CJOB. Weather.
3: A few showers ending near noon, then a mix of sun and cloud. Wind northwest 30, gusting to 50, and a high of 13. Tonight it will be clearing with a low of 6. Tomorrow mainly sunny. Wind northwest 20, increasing to 40, gusting to 60 near noon, and a high of 20. Monday sunny, high of 21. Right now it's 9 degrees outside 680 CJOB.
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22: There was a really interesting study that was posted on the University of British Columbia website the other day talking about Indigenous lands and how they can actually outperform protected areas when it comes to conservation. Very in-depth, far beyond my scope, so I said, why not go out and get somebody in the know? Gary Merkel is a program advisor and lecturer in Indigenous land stewardship out at UBC, kind enough to join me. Gary, good morning to you.
24: Yeah, good morning.
22: You worked with the UBC Faculty of Forestry on a major review. This is a 111 study showing that Indigenous managed lands protect forests and biodiversity as well, or maybe even better, than government protected areas. What was the most surprising find that came through these regions, especially so consistently?
4: For a lot of us, it wasn't surprising. We searched the entire global internet, anything that was published on Indigenous land stewardship, and then went through those and sorted them down to a few that actually met the criteria that we could trust to actually verify and et cetera. And when we looked at those, we found that the level of land stewardship on these Indigenous managed or stewarded lands is as high or better than the surrounding jurisdictions. But what was, I think, was a bit surprising is that all of, and we figured out why it was, is that we know that there are many, many more examples out there in the world of this type of approach. But very few of that, very little of them are published and studied and documented and stuff like that, because they tend to be just in their own little space. And science now is starting to take a real interest in it and going, maybe there's another way. Maybe there's another way of thinking about how we live with and look after land. And so it's becoming a real, I'll call it hot topic area of interest.
22: Some of the numbers that I thought were really interesting, the review points to examples like native vegetation loss being 17 times lower on Indigenous lands in the Brazilian Amazon, and 60% of Australia's threatened species found on Indigenous lands. So to me, this is a glaring thing that you said you guys already knew. It wasn't surprising to you, but I think to many of our listeners, it would be.
4: I'll tell you a really ironic, it's a bit of a side story, but Indian reserves in Canada, in particular, are under federal law. And they are finding, like many of, we have many threatened species in Canada, and Canada is responsible for the endangered species. And it turns out that on the Indian reserves, most of the, all these endangered species, that's where they still are. And so now they were trying to impose law on these Indian reserves to make the people hold them like little parks, because they're gone in the surrounding areas. So we actually have actual application of this in Canada, which is interesting. And now many of these communities are starting to go, you know what, we need an economic base too, and we need to figure out how we do things. And there's a bit of a tension there. I wonder if that's starting, we never studied it, but I wonder if it's happening in other countries as well, where I don't see the base changing, though. Even where we see development, and most of the developments I see, there's a real sensitivity to and a real lot of thought put into how do we fit with the land and take care of it properly, even when we're developing it.
22: Is that one of the biggest barriers that you face when it comes to Indigenous communities, just trying to exercise authority over their own lands?
4: Sometimes, yes. The arrangements that we saw were not all that owned by Indigenous people. In fact, many of these arrangements, like in the formal legal sense of the law, they are typically arrangements like Indigenous conservation and protected areas, international reserves, collaborative management arrangements of some type between the Indigenous community and the state. In some cases, they did own them in legal terms. But in most cases, really what it was more management authority and control. So it's a mixture of things. Is that a barrier? Yes and no. In the Indigenous communities, we're relatively new at doing a lot of this stuff. Like, we've been looking after land for thousands and thousands of years, but doing it in a contemporary system is fairly new for us, figuring out how to build it in a way that it can work with the rest of the world and you can actually build an economy and all those types of things. At UBC, I'm the director of the Center for Indigenous Land Stewardship, and we run a program there, a bachelor's, where we are actually teaching students how to work with communities to build that whole land stewardship system from an Indigenous value system and root. And so we hope they're going to be going out around the world building these things. And the interesting thing is, what we have a few barriers. One is, yeah, some people don't recognize authority. We're just new, and so we're learning. And then finally, the rest of the world, there's still this idea that like it's a bit hokey and it's indigenous knowledge. It's a bit like fairy tale stuff and all that. And we're learning very quickly that this science is as good as, or not, if not better than any science that we have. And there's a growing appreciation, but nonetheless, still that stereotype in the system of it's not real.
22: You highlighted in this report that only 7% of the 111 papers included Indigenous authors. And there's a yes. lot of Indigenous knowledge that exists outside academia and community-led research and oral traditions. What would that tell us about how we're approaching this? Because for me, you've got a ton of experience out there, but it doesn't fit the profile of quote-unquote science like you were just mentioning.
4: That's a good question, because it's true. Like when we first built the program at UBC, one of the barriers we faced, and we face it way less now, was that this was real science. And this was a real, valid, and useful approach. We have a growing community of scholars, like Indigenous scholars in the land area. But for a long time, our people were building people like social workers, lawyers, teachers, like all those kind of professions that got us a space at the table and could help heal our communities from the impacts of different things through the colonization process. And so there's a lot of social things that we had to work on. But now we're moving into the space of creating all the other fields. A few years ago, mid-80s, we did a study on how many Indigenous natural resource professionals are there in Canada. We found that there was 12. Agrologists, biologists, foresters, and all the ologists. 12 technologists and 2 professionals. And this was right when Aboriginal rights were becoming recognized. We were realizing that the relationship between the governments, the Crown governments, and the Indigenous governments was going to change hugely, and we had no people. So a group of us got together, and like across the country, advanced learning institutions and a few others, and we built a national strategy to start to deal with that. And we are getting more and more people. But 85, what's that? That's 40 years ago. We see now a really big, I characterize it as big, but relative to the other scientific community, it's not big, our community of professionals. And those ones, very few of them have the time for kind of what I characterize as pure academia and learning for the sake of learning, and time to stop and write papers and do all that stuff. Everyone that I know, the vast majority are trying to do things in their communities or other communities to build the land systems, the land governance, management, economies, et cetera, those types of things. They're full-time doing things. A very small amount are in the academic system itself right now. That number's growing, but we're just at a very young stage of development in this whole sphere of things. Very old in stewardship, very young in the development of how do we integrate that into the world and make it real.
22: Gary, I do hope you accept my invitation to come back again, because I think we've opened up about 4 future conversations based on this report. But thank you for the insight, and thank you for the time, sir.
4: Thank you very much for your interest, Rob. I really appreciate it.
22: Always great conversation with Gary Merkel. We'll take a break here for your news, weather, traffic. When we come back, there's a pet company out on the West Coast that bought a whole bunch of toys and then were labeled as FIFA bears, hoping that this business owner could connect with the customers that were wrapped up in the excitement of the World Cup. Obviously, she was asked to remove these from her shelves, but now she's frustrated that as a small business owner, she cannot capitalize on the games while being told that she could by the distributor. So who's to blame? We'll get the owner side of the story next. I'm Rob Fay. This is Weekends, heard across the Chorus Radio Network.
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5: Good morning, I'm Noah Fuchs.
13: Teddy Allen had 25 points and 4 rebounds. Isaiah Osborne had 24 points and 5 steals. And the host Winnipeg Sea Bears improved to 5-4 by beating the winless Calgary Surge in Canadian Elite Basketball League action on Friday. Sean Miller-Moore led the 0-9 Surge with 17 points and 4 rebounds, while Addison Patterson chipped in with 16 points. To the beautiful game, the United States opened its first home World Cup in 32 years with an impressive 4-1 win over Paraguay in Group D action. The United States scored only 3 goals combined at the last World Cup in Qatar 4 years ago. After picking up a 1-1 draw against Bosnia yesterday, Canada's next Group B match is scheduled for Thursday against Qatar in Vancouver. This afternoon, we have Brazil and Morocco battling, Switzerland taking on Qatar, and Haiti squaring off with Scotland. To some baseball, as the Winnipeg Goldeyes were down 10-2 last night at the hands of Fargo. The Fish now sit at 11-15 on the year and will look for better later today when they take on Fargo once again. Davis Alexander threw for 2 touchdowns, and Micah Awe's game-changing blocked punt led to a late score as the Montreal Alouettes beat the visiting Toronto Argonauts 37-30. Alexander was 30 of 42, passing for 441 yards and 2 touchdowns for Montreal, which improved to 2-0. Alexander extended his CFL regular season record to begin his career at 13-0. Lauren Betts scored 18 points and had 4 rebounds, and the Washington Mystics edged the visiting Toronto Tempo 86-85 in some WNBA action. And lastly, Victor Wembanyama, the tallest man in the NBA, is about to face the tallest order of his basketball career. He and the San Antonio Spurs, who just became the first team in NBA Finals history to lead a game by 29 points and still lose, need to win the next 3 games or they'll watch the New York Knicks celebrate a title at their expense. When the Spurs gathered for practice yesterday, Wembanyama insisted his team can still win the best-of-7 series, starting with Game 5 tonight. That's 680 CJOB Sports.
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13: Global news at 6:30. I'm Noah Fuchs. A 4th hospital in Manitoba and the 3rd in Winnipeg has been graylisted by the nurses who work there. 98% of nurses at Seven Oaks Hospital voted in favor of the graylisting, with the Manitoba Nurses Union president Darlene Jackson citing safety issues and violence at its ER as well as patient care concerns. Jackson adds institutional safety officers have improved safety at the hospitals they're stationed at, but notes Seven Oaks is one of the hospitals that doesn't have them.
15: What we hear is that when the ISOs are present, the temperature drops significantly and people are better behaved and there's less escalation than there is and has been in the past. So they're very effective.
13: Nurses at the Health Sciences Center, St. Boniface Hospital, and the Thompson General Hospital have previously voted to graylist their workplace as well. Two men from Germany have been arrested after police officers were assaulted at Toronto Stadium before the World Cup match between Canada and Bosnia yesterday.
9: Police say they responded to an altercation in the stands on Friday afternoon, and items were thrown at officers when they tried to eject a fan from the stadium. Police say two officers suffered minor injuries, and two people were arrested associated with a Bosnian fan group. A 25-year-old and a 27-year-old have each been charged with assaulting a peace officer. John Kennedy, The Canadian Press.
13: And in Australia, a woman was critically injured off a popular Sydney beach in the latest in a spate of shark attacks in the country. The woman is believed to be in her 30s and suffered serious leg and arm injuries in the attack. Three spearfishing divers have been killed by sharks off the Australian coast since May 16th, bringing the total of fatalities in the nation this year to four. News on the hour, on the half, and when it breaks on 680 CJOB.
10: This heat is brutal. Our air conditioner finally gave up, but I'm afraid of what a new one costs.
11: Did you see the green furnaceman truck at my place yesterday? Got a brand new air conditioner system, and I don't have to pay anything till next year.
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12: 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Weather.
3: A few showers ending near noon, then a mix of sun and cloud. Wind northwest 30, gusting to 50, and a high of 13. Tonight it will be clearing with a low of 6. Tomorrow mainly sunny. Wind northwest 20, increasing to 40, gusting to 60 near noon, and a high of 20. Monday sunny, high of 21. Right now it's 9 degrees outside. 680 CJOB.
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22: Welcome back to Weekends, heard across the Chorus Radio Network. While there is no doubt anywhere in this country you can feel the excitement of the World Cup, and everybody's trying to get ready for it in their own ways. Fans are going to paint their face. Businesses are going to deck out their properties to try and get everybody excited about what is coming. The world is visiting Vancouver and Toronto. However, some people may be with a bit of a sour taste in their mouth. I'd like to introduce you to Dawn Moulton. She's the owner of Cascadia Natural Pet Supply, kind enough to join me. Dawn, first and foremost, good morning.
17: Good morning. Thank you for having me.
22: So here's a pet store that's trying to get engaged with the World Cup, and then all of a sudden, a little wind taken out of your sails. Why don't you describe what happened?
17: I don't watch soccer or care about soccer, but then the distributor approached me last summer and said, get these soccer bears in time for FIFA. It's going to be really good for your store and people are going to love these. And so soccer bears in time for FIFA is what I was told. And I didn't think anything of it. I just posted on my website FIFA bears, which I didn't realize that that language was not allowed.
22: So I would assume that FIFA's probably assuming that you're infringing on their trademarks. Do you understand why they might see that as a problem? Did this kind of come out of nowhere for you?
17: Now I understand. You know, I was approached by many toy suppliers with toys, and I'm looking now at the sheets that I was offered and the deals that I was offered, and I'm seeing that some people actually put this FIFA logo on their toys and call them FIFA toys, and others just called them summer bears and soccer bears, but get them in time for FIFA. So this was the fine line that I didn't really pay attention to.
22: So your product that you got from a distributor that sold it to you as you should have this in time for the World Cup, I guess wasn't a licensed distributor to do so?
17: They weren't licensed with FIFA, but they were Kong, which is a huge

0: wouldn't like it if somebody stole my copyright. I understand the law, but at the same time, when they're so big and we're so small, it's just eyeball rolling, really.
1: Don Moulton is the owner of Cascadia Natural Pet Supply, joining us here on Weekends Heard Across the Chorus Radio Network. This isn't the first time I've had a conversation like this. And to me, I think one of the challenges here is people are trying to do good by the World Cup. They're trying to help create excitement and have product available so that people can also get excited about this. Are you going to fight this? Or are you going to just stop selling the item? What's your next move?
0: Well, this is me fighting it, is, you know, attending this interview with you. And people need to, you know, step up and express their opinion on this. You know, I remember when I was in high school and Expo 86 came to town, I was able to attend that with my minimum wage money and go in with my friends and have a good time. But since the Olympics now and now this event, it just feels like rich people's parties and we're all being sidelined. And it shouldn't be like that. I think, you know, I'm not interested in soccer, but average families, should they be able to have tickets to go? Why are there any kind of charitable events going on around this? Why aren't they giving some tickets to some lower income families? Like, I would like to see more on FIFA doing things like this when they come to these towns.
1: I think there are certain cities that are, but I think it's the city that's taking it on. So FIFA is not. I'm more curious to know if the city of Toronto and the city of Vancouver are going to take some of those allocated tickets that they bought and in turn give it to families in need or what have you. But again, that story's still to be told. FIFA didn't contact you. It was the company that was the in-between, so to speak. So are they at least going to take the stock back from you and reimburse you?
0: No, they're not very happy with me now. I'm saying, come on, you know, that's what was said. You said, get these bears in time for FIFA. So I called them FIFA bears. And I mean, that's a kind of a legitimate chain of events that happened. So, you know, who was the bad one here? They didn't brand it. They didn't call them FIFA bears. They said, get them in time for FIFA. Then I called them FIFA bears. So who's in the wrong here? I don't know. I guess I was in the wrong, right? Sort of out of ignorance, maybe, that I called them that.
1: Perhaps you might be in the wrong in the fact that you called it a FIFA bear, but maybe there would be a better explanation from the brand as to how you can sell these and what you should and shouldn't say. I mean, it's kind of a partnership, you would think, right?
0: Bears. They said, I can call them soccer bears. And I'm looking now at all the businesses who are advertising FIFA, and it's I'm analyzing this very closely. You know, everyone's got soccer bears hanging in their windows. They've got soccer players. They've got jerseys. They've got all this merchandise hanging. But nothing can say FIFA or World Cup or associate themselves with the current games, but they can look like soccer enthusiasts in general. That's kind of seems like where the line is.
1: Yeah, it's pretty common. Can't do that in Major League Baseball or the Super Bowl. But I think where you're going with this, and I understand what the gripe is the fact that you're a small business, you're just trying to do good by the community, you were sold a, hey, get these soccer bears in time. I can understand how a non-soccer fan might look at that and say, okay, well, I'm just going to buy a couple, get everybody excited, and away we go. So I think, like I said, I go back to the partnership of this in the fact that if you're going to buy something, then it's kind of on them to say to you, hey, by the way, there's a lot of legalities around this. This is probably how you should approach it.
0: Yeah, no, that didn't happen. And it just puts a damper on things. You know, my profits were not huge out of this. I mean, I was going to make $100 profit off of these bears. Is that really a big deal? Was it really worth saying anything about? I don't think it was. Just leave it. I don't know. I guess it's a slippery slope, right, of people using their name. If one person can, then everybody can.
1: Well, I'm going to take from this conversation, we just got to remember to read the fine print, I guess, is probably one of the other takeaways from this.
0: Yeah. And you know, I'm going to be very careful about who I support. And large corporations are wearing thin. I like to support small businesses. I don't need these large mega distributors and corporate names on my stuff. There's so many great small businesses to support and small manufacturers that it's just not even worth it anymore.
1: Dawn, I appreciate the conversation today.
0: Me too. Thank you so much.
1: You know, there has been a lot of conversation around small business trying to get involved with this World Cup. And I think it's worth slowing down for a moment and being honest about the reality of it. Because when you're dealing with names like World Cup or FIFA, you're not talking about casual everyday words that anybody can just use however they want. those names are massively protected. They're trademarked, and the reason is pretty simple.

Big events spend a lot of time, a lot of their money and effort building those brands, and the law gives them the right to control how those names and logos are used. That's just the reality of it. Now, I know that doesn't always make people happy, especially small business owners who are really just trying to be a part of the excitement. And to be fair, I do understand that. A lot of these owners aren't trying to do anything underhanded. They hear about a major event that's coming to town or coming to the country, and they're told, this is going to be huge. This is going to bring people in. This is going to be good for everybody. And that message can be really persuasive. So they start planning, they start printing, they start ordering, promoting, and in some cases, they invest real money before they fully understand the rules. I think the difficult part here is that not every business owner is a sports marketer. But that is also why these conversations can get messy so quickly. The promise of a big event is always exciting. People are told the world is coming. The city's going to be alive. There's going to be an opportunity everywhere. And sometimes that's true. But what isn't always explained clearly enough is the opportunity comes with a boatload of restrictions. There are rules around what you can say, what you can print, and what you cannot do. So while I absolutely feel for small business trying to find their way through all of this, I can't really blame the big organization for protecting what they own. That's not just corporate muscle flexing, it's the law. Love to hear from you on this. Hit me up on my socials at Rob Fay, or the worst email in the entire network, rob.fay, which is F-A-I, at chorusent.com. All right, very quick break here. When we return, we're going to be talking about these interprovincial challenges that the wine industry is facing. Why is it easier to ship something to Texas than it is to Toronto? We'll get into those barriers next. I'm Rob Fay. 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

0: Like that, the Winnipeg Blue Bombers are in their first bye week of the season before resuming the schedule with a second straight home game Thursday, June 25th against Edmonton.
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12: Lots on the go this weekend in Winnipeg. 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
13: The X is back at Red River Exhibition Park from now until June 21st. With 49 midway rides, dozens of food trucks, free family activities, live music, and entertainment for all ages. It's one of the biggest signs that summer has officially arrived in Manitoba. Next up, Summerfest 2026 takes place this Saturday with a full day of live music, food trucks, local vendors, and family fun. There's also a pickleball tournament, kid activities, visits from Winnipeg Jets mascots, and a headline performance from a Johnny Cash tribute show to cap off the night. And on Saturday night, Canadian indie rock band Winter Sleep brings its Wishing Moon tour to the Park Theater. Doors open at 7 p.m. with special guest the Boo Jums, who are opening the show. Looking ahead to Sunday, comedian Josh Johnson, known for his work on The Daily Show, brings his comedy band Camp Tour to the Burton Cummings Theater. There's at least two chances to catch this performance at 5 p.m. or at 8:30 p.m. And wrapping up the weekend with the Manitoba Reptile Expo, which takes over the Access Center at West St. Paul from Saturday through Sunday, with more than 1,000 reptiles under one roof, plus exhibits, supplies, and educational displays. It's a unique weekend event for reptile lovers and curious families alike. For your weekend, I'm Tamana Kang on 680 CJOB.
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14: A few showers ending near noon, then a mix of sun and cloud. Wind northwest 30, gusting to 50, and a high of 13. Tonight, it will be clearing with a low of 6. Tomorrow, mainly sunny. Wind northwest 20, increasing to 40, gusting to 60 near noon, and a high of 20. Monday, sunny, high of 21. Right now, it's 9 degrees outside. 680 CJOB.
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16: There is no doubt that there are some of the best wines in the world that are right here in Canada.
12: Ontario can lay claim to some. British Columbia absolutely can lay claim to some. But one of the challenges is, can we get these wines to different provinces? I don't understand why it's easier sometimes to ship a wine to Texas than it is to Toronto. But let's get into this a little bit, as I've got Ron Kubek, who's with Lightning Rock Winery, kind enough to join me to talk about these barrier challenges. Welcome to the program, Ron.
16: Thanks for having me on, Rob.
12: Well, tell us about the situation that you're facing with shipping your wine across borders. What's the barrier and how is it affecting your business right now?
16: Go back in time. So in 2012, when the Conservatives were in power, Dan Albus got a message, a thing passed that allowed interprovincial shipping in wine. It just had to be signed onto by provinces. So BC, New Brunswick, and Manitoba signed onto it. So I can ship to any of those two provinces without any barrier. The other provinces didn't. And then, you know, coming into Mr. Trump's new tariffs last year, suddenly, you know, I spent half my time doing lobby efforts versus trying to, you know, work in the vineyards or sell wine. And so we thought we'd like, let's make a Canadian market, because I already sell into Washington State for zero tariff. And my concern is right now with Mr. Carney trying to upset Mr. Trump as much as he can, that the Kuzma deal is going to die. And so we looked at trying to ship, and it's illegal to ship, not on me as a winery, but on you if you were receiving it in Quebec or Ontario or wherever else it is. And so I reached out to start working on this interprovincial trade. But, you know, some of the barriers are is that our liquor boards across Canada are run by tax collectors. They're not run by business people. So in Ontario, if I want to sell in the Ontario market, it's a 71.5% markup plus 15% HST. If I want to sell in Quebec, it's 120% markup. If I want to sell in Newfoundland, it's 300%. And so the problem that we've got is, can you imagine being in France, for example, and being in the south of France and shipping some rosé up to Bordeaux from Provence and having a 71% tax? Or even in the U.S., California shipping to Oregon and Oregon putting a 89% tax on. So we've been fighting for this to get, you know, free trade in Canada. You know, Deloitte did a study for Wine Growers Canada, and the wine business in Canada is worth $10.5 billion. And they said that if we could get rid of the interprovincial barriers and we stopped treating Canadian wine like foreign wine, we could grow to $14 billion. And, you know, it's a strange thing. I'm a sixth generation Canadian, but when my wine travels across the border, I'm suddenly a foreigner. And Canada is the only wine region in the world that taxes inter-country wine as foreign wine.
12: First is, why would we shoot ourselves in the foot as a country? But the counterpoint to that is probably each province assumes by doing this that they're protecting their own producers. Would that be a fair argument?
16: No, absolutely the opposite. The reason being is so BC and Ontario, we have our VQA, Vintners Quality Alliance, so that anything produced in BC, for example, I'm not subject to the 89% tax. Provincial sales tax in BC on alcohol is 10%. So it's 42.9% higher than the 7% that you pay on everything else that you get from Amazon, for example. The BC government, the current interim CEO goes, well, Ron, we subsidize the industry. Rob, they subsidize the industry by not taxing me 89%. So can you imagine that, you know, someone goes to you, you know, for your salary, hey, you know, you're at a 25% tax bracket, but we're subsidizing you because we could charge you 50 or 75%. And so the dirty little secret is that these provincial monopolies are just out to get revenue. You know, case in point, when the U.S. wine got pulled off the shelves here in British Columbia, the BC Liquor Distribution Branch, through their BC liquor stores, waited over 3 months to go out to wineries and ask them to supply, you know, to make up the loss. Why? Because they wanted to sell more Australian, Argentinian, French, or Italian wine because they make 89%. I employ Canadians. I buy local. I farm locally. I do all those sort of things. And in BC, it's a $3.7 billion industry. But to the government bureaucrats at the BCLDB, they're just tax collectors. So it's not about protecting their market. I was in Ontario, in Toronto, back in April, and I was at a SIPS event, and it was a trade event. And we did trade in the afternoon and a consumer event in the weekend, and I was helping represent Wine Growers BC. And the amount of people, Rob, that said to me, why can't we get your wine here? And the wineries that I was talking to there said, we'd love to have your wine on the shelves to compete with us. But just imagine this, you know, BC's home to Cactus Club, Earl's, and The Keg, which are three of the biggest restaurant chains in Canada. Imagine if they had 75% of their wine menu was Canadian wine. Right now, it's 75% foreign wine because of the cost on it. Our costs are that much higher. You can't get really good Ontario wine. You know, when I was showing the stupidity of things and I ordered some wine from Ontario and it came out here and I didn't have to pay a tax on it because BC was exempt. But then when I want to go ship it back there, I was going to get into trouble. And there's some great wines that we would love to be on the shelf beside. Thomas Backhilder makes some amazing wines, and there's some other Viognier vineyards and some Chardonnay, and there's some amazing things. But why can't Canada drink its own wine? We're very blessed. You know, Canada only drinks 12% of its own wine. France, for example, is 75% plus. Italy is 80% plus. Australia is 85% plus. But in Canada, we're 12%. Why? Because we have 10 dictatorships running across the country, and we have 10 tax collectors, you know, running the liquor boards that all they want to do, and they don't look at the economic impact. In BC, it's going to be $800 million BC LDB is going to take in tax revenue from foreign wines. But remember, I said the BC industry is worth $3.7 billion. But I know of wineries that are having to make decisions that are just not smart because we have to discount our wine. We're high cost producers in Canada. I mean, you got to think about it. In British Columbia, for example, and there's 12,500 acres. In 24, when we lost all our fruit, I bought from one vineyard in Washington State, 9,500 acres. Yeah. There's five wineries in California. Each one of those wineries produces more wine than all of Canada combined. So we're high cost producers. We're very blessed that we have people that want to buy our wine. We have that British Columbians shop local and Ontario people shop local. The problem is that when it goes across the border, suddenly I'm a foreigner. We got Alberta semi-sorted out. I thought I had a deal with the Ontario government, but then the BC government got involved because they created their own MOU, Memorandum of Uselessness, between BC and Ontario, on top of the one that the Prime Minister and the Premier's all signed. They've then taken something that could have been done last June, and it's now June this year, and nothing's been done. May 30th came and went. And so I just started reaching out to people and going, you know, you all promised to do this. And it's like everything else that all of the governments have done since, you know, Mr. Trump's tariffs. Name me one MOU, Memorandum of Uselessness, that's gotten into actual implementation, Rob. A lot of wineries are afraid to raise their head because the dirty little secret is, Rob, we all kind of ship across Canada right now. We just can't advertise it. So we can't grow our business. And I announced on Labor Day that I was shipping to Ontario. And I sent a memo off to the finance minister, and his staff have met with me. I met with a parliamentary secretary when I was in Toronto for the event. I met at Queen's Park with senior staff. And here's the bizarre part is they go, Ron, we know that you're doing it. We just don't have a way to collect it. And I said, well, I can charge the HST right now. And they go, we don't have a way to collect it. And I went, I can send you an electronic transfer. We can't receive it. I said, I can send you a check. We can't receive it. I said, I can send you cash. And they go, we don't have the technology. Rob, you and I are doing the Zoom. I think you're in Vancouver and I'm up in Summerlin. They can't even take money from me on HST. And so, you know, we would love to increase it. You know, I had a news article that came out a week and a bit ago in the Globe. My order desk went nuts from Halifax to Vancouver. And people were like, thank you for standing up for Canada. Thank you for shipping wine. And I'm just going to continue the fight.
12: Ron, let it rip. And you did. I really appreciate this. This was a great conversation. Thank you for the insight. These are the kind of conversations we need to hear. So your time was valued.
16: Yeah. And if they want to keep up to date on what's going on, you know, go to our website, lightningrockwinery.com. 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I didn't know that in the wine business, I would have to know so much about stats and provincial tariffs and markups and receivers. And it's like, I just want to sell wine. No other business in Canada is taxed like we are. And no other business is treated this badly. And it's not just wine. It's spirits. It's craft beer. And we're led by a bunch of bureaucrats and politicians that don't really care about Canada.
12: Thank you, Ron.
16: Thanks, Rob.
12: Ron Kubek, one of the biggest voices in BC wine, joining us here on Weekends Cross Course Radio Network. Your weekend's just getting started. We'll be back after this.
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30: Global news at 7 o'clock. I'm Noah Fuchs. It's an organization working to help the vulnerable population and those living with fetal alcohol spectrum disorder. But they say the people they're trying to help are being driven away by anti-loitering tactics installed by their landlord. Global's Tony DeGuzman reports.
31: It's an annoying, high-pitched frequency designed to shoo people away. Eric Friesen says despite being outside, the noise pierces through the glass and bothers those working and accessing resources at Oshkegijik.
32: We also have some folks who deal with sensory issues, and these sound emitters have had like a brutal effect on some of these folks that we support.
31: He says it's dehumanizing. The noise emitters started last week, and security guards were put in place this week. He says people walk up to the building, spot security, turn around, and leave.
32: They wonder, well, is this Oshkegijik who doesn't want me here? And that's not the case at all.
31: Friesen says MRH properties threaten to evict them if their people sit in front of the steps of the entrance.
32: They would evict us if people continued to sit outside or be outside.
31: MRH properties refused to comment. Tony DeGuzman, Global News.
30: Campers will soon have another option to rent out south of Winnipeg later this summer. Six new mini cabins are under construction in the Sunset Shores area of St. Malo Provincial Park. Manitoba Parks will make the new cabins available through its reservation service after they've been built in a couple of months. The province also built a new washroom in the park, which opened on the main beach this spring. AP correspondent Ed Donahue reports Elon Musk's fortune keeps growing.
1: The debut of Elon Musk's SpaceX was a big success on Wall Street. SpaceX stock soared 19%, and it turned Musk into the first ever trillionaire.
2: Let me tell you, if people had told me this was going to happen, I was like, man, you must be smoking some really good crack. Because I think this company's going to fail.
1: Forbes estimates Musk, who also is a major shareholder in Tesla, is now worth $1.1 trillion. The reason Musk is going public with SpaceX is he needs the money to put satellites and data centers in space and eventually establishing space travel.
2: We want to be able to take anyone who wants to go to the moon, anyone who wants to go to Mars, or anywhere in the solar system, and maybe beyond the solar system at some point. We want to be able to take you there.
1: $1 trillion is 1,000 times greater than $1 billion and 1 million times more than $1 million. I'm Ed Donahue.
30: And the Manitoba government says RCMP vacancy rates under the Provincial Police Service Agreement have fallen by more than half, dropping to 9.69% from 21.99% in October 2023. Justice Minister Matt Weeb credited increased provincial funding and recruitment efforts for the improvement. Officials say the largest reduction in vacancies came after 110 new officers joined the Manitoba RCMP during the 2025-26 fiscal year. News on the hour, on the half, and when it breaks on 680 CJOB.
3: Hi, this is Dan Shulman. As a baseball announcer, I'm often away from home, living out of a suitcase. 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
29: 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Weather.
30: A few showers in the forecast that will end near noon. Then we're looking at a mix of sun and cloud, high of 13. Tonight, clearing with a low of 6. Tomorrow, mainly sunny conditions with a high of 20. Monday, sunny, high of 21. Right now, it's 10 degrees at 680 CJOB.
12: Even casually, you know how long the road's been. You know how many times Canada was told, politely or not, that this wasn't really our stage, that soccer isn't, quote, our sport, that we don't have the infrastructure, the fan base, the pedigree, that we should just be happy simply qualifying once in a while and leave the big show to everybody else. There have been naysayers at every single turn. And I'll be honest, sometimes as a news host, I get sucked into the conversations where FIFA will send a cease and desist to a little company that's just trying to get by, and it's the boo hiss crowd. But look around. It's not just internationally. The skepticism came from right here at home. The questions about whether this is all worth it, whether it made sense, whether Canadians would even care. Again, look around. Because you can feel it now. You can feel it in the streets, in the conversations, in the way that people are talking about the matches that they never would have paid to any attention to 10 years ago. You see it in the kids that are wearing kits from countries that they've never been to, but now somehow, some reason, feel connected to. In Vancouver, I can't tell you how many Australian jerseys, South Korean jerseys, Mexican jerseys I've seen all around. For so long, Canada has been a spectator in global soccer. Kind of like the kid that went down to Electric Circus but never got onto the show, had to watch from outside the window. We'd wake up early, we'd pour a coffee, and we'd watch the biggest tournament unfold somewhere else. I don't know, Brazil, Germany, Qatar. It was always over there. Now it's here. It's in our cities, on our streets, in our stadium. In Toronto the other day, did you see the march to the stadium? Unbelievable. And Vancouver gets their moment today. So this isn't just about sport. I mean, it never is. The World Cup is one of those rare moments where the entire planet shares the experience at the same time. Somebody's going to wake up this morning in Africa. Somebody in Asia is going to stay up late. A bunch of people in Europe are going to try to recalibrate their calendars to make sure that they can watch the game that is happening here. Not over there, here. Think about that for a second. This country, we always call it polite and reserved, a little understated. Now the backdrop for the most passionate, emotional, and globally unifying event in all of sports. That's not small, guys. That's historic. And for those who've been building the game here, this moment feels earned. I think this morning of all those grassroots volunteers running youth leagues in the rain, to all the parents driving their kids around town for early morning practices, to the players who stuck with soccer even when it wasn't the obvious path to recognition or opportunity. This didn't just happen. It was built quietly and probably thanklessly along the way as well. And now the payoff isn't just a tournament. It's kind of validation, isn't it? It's proof that Canada belongs in this conversation. You can see it on our national team as well. A group that doesn't just show up anymore. They compete. They expect to be here. They expect to be taken seriously. That confidence, that never existed at this level before. And hosting the World Cup really does amplify that in a way that nothing else can. It tells every young player in this country that you do not have to go somewhere else to dream big, that the biggest stage in the world, it can come to you, and you can step on it. And that matters. There's going to be some kids that get the opportunity to go to these games in Toronto and in Vancouver, or go to a watch party in London or Winnipeg or Calgary or Edmonton. And they're going to watch their heroes, be it from our country or somebody else's, and they're going to say, you know what? I can do that. And of course, there's going to be the debates. There always are. Costs, logistics. Are we prioritizing soccer over our homeless? Are we really going to spend $750 million for seven games? That's just a part of any major event, especially one of this scale. But here's the thing. Those conversations don't erase what this moment represents, because when the whistle blows and the world, and I repeat, the world is watching, Canada isn't on the outside looking in anymore. We're in it. We're hosting it. We're a part of the story. So for anybody who's ever been told that something was too big or not realistic or not for you, there's something pretty special about seeing those doubts fade in real time. A statement that Canada can step onto the global stage, not just as a supporting character, but as a host, is a big deal. And maybe the best part is we're just getting started, because the legacy of this event in this month and a half, it's not going to be measured in matches or scored alone. It's going to be measured in the next generation of Canadian players, of fans, of broadcasters, people who are all going to look back at this moment and say, that right there is when it changed. That's when Canada stopped asking if it belonged. It started knowing that it did. And to be honest with you, it's about time. Like, we got there. We're at the top. I'd love to hear from you, by the way. Hit me up on my socials at Rob Fay, R-O-B, F as in Frank, A-I. And as well, you can hit me up, say it with me, everybody, on the worst email within the entire Chorus Media network chain. It's rob.fay, R-O-B dot, F as in Frank, A-I, at Chorus, hold the H, C-O-R-U-S, E-N-T, which is short for entertainment.com. rob.fay at Chorus, E-N-T.com. There is a tremendous show that is brewing for you today. In this hour alone, we're going to talk about camping and the things you should and shouldn't do. There's apparently some etiquette that goes into camping when you head out as a weekend warrior this weekend. Michael McNaught is the CEO and founder of Arvizi. He's going to stop by to talk about all of those tips. There is a show out on the West Coast, a comedy show, that is called Fatherless Day, as we get ready, of course, with Father's Day on the horizon. It's a comedy show that is for the bereaved, or in some cases, the relieved. And we've got a young lady by the name of Eve Ghostkeeper, who's a comedian and a show producer. She's going to join us to talk about how she deals with the loss of her father through comedy, which I'm very interested to have that conversation, because to be honest with you, that is something that I think a lot of people go through and just compartmentalize. They don't get into it. And she has found a way to deal with it. As well, Francis Sims going to stop by for our weekly AI news recap. We're going to be talking about this new online harms bill. The social media ban for 16 and under looks like it's a reality. If you saw Mark Carney just hours ago coming forward saying, yep, it's time. This had a lot of critics, by the way, and we're going to get into both sides of this with Christopher Dietzel. He's an assistant professor of communications out of Concordia. I think Canada's mind and heart is in the right place on this, trying to protect kids from some of the challenges that they're going to face online. But there is going to be a workaround for every situation. Remember when you were a kid and smoking was a bad thing and all of a sudden you'd go to your high school and behind the portable, there's that kid in the wet leather jacket with the tassels smoking. We always had two or three kids. I went to school at Lester B. Pearson back in 1992, 93. It's attached to a little school, a junior school called Hilliard. And in between them was a couple of portables, and they'd all, because we were building a new wing to the school, there's always those rocker kids with the long, stretched out hair, a little wiggle to the hair as well. They'd be out there smoking it up during the breaks, come in, and that leather jacket that was wet would just hold in the smell of nicotine and smoke and tar and all the stuff that goes into a cigarette. You'd be sitting beside him in class, again, not speaking from experience. Iron Maiden on the back of the jacket, kind of faded from the rain. And they would just smell like a cigarette the whole time. So we'll talk about that and much more. We've got a ton of stuff coming up for you on this show. I'm so glad that you've joined me this morning. I know it's bright. It's early, a little bit after 8 on the East Coast, just a smidgen after 5 on the West Coast. But wherever you are in Canada, good morning to you. Happy World Cup Saturday as we get ready once again to welcome the biggest and the best on the world stage, which, by the way, happens to be ours. We'll talk with Eve Ghostkeeper next. I'm Rob Fay. Welcome. Good morning. This is Weekends, heard across the Chorus Radio Network.
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29: 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Weather.
20: A few showers in the forecast that will end near noon. Then we're looking at a mix of sun and cloud, high of 13. Tonight, clearing with a low of 6. Tomorrow, mainly sunny conditions with a high of 20. Monday, sunny, high of 21. Right now, it's 10 degrees at 680 CJOB.

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1: I'll tell you this. There are comedy shows, and then there are comedy shows that make your eyebrows raise and say, are we really talking about this? There is a show that is coming up in Vancouver called Fatherless Day, a comedy show for the bereaved and or the relieved. And it is hosted by Eve Ghostkeeper, kind enough to join me. Welcome to the program.
2: Oh, thank you so much for having me, Rob. I'm happy to be here.
1: Walk me through how we can get from comedy to lost fathers. Bridge that for me if you could.
2: Oh, it's easy because parental death is hilarious. So it's something that I think comics are so already well-versed in and trained to do because you're subverting the expectations of others, right? So you think about the loss of a parent, it's very heavy. If you've gone through it, you know what it feels like. If you haven't gone through it, maybe it's your worst fear. But I think that comedians are very intelligent and very experienced at how to find the funny side of things, especially if you have gone through grief. I think, you know, going through all of those emotions, all of those memories, it really does kind of challenge you to find the funny, find the good side of it. Even if you had a bad experience with your father throughout your life, like something about that is hilarious.
1: You mentioned in one of your stand-up acts, who here likes double D's? And then there was a roar from the crowd and you said dead dads. And everybody was kind of like, oh, is there beauty in the delivery of that? Like, is that important to kind of get into your audience's psyche early and kind of establish those grounds? Like, hey, we're going to go off script here a bit.
2: I think so. And I think, you know, like with the title being Fatherless Day, with it being on Father's Day weekend, I think it kind of bridges that gap already because they know what they're getting into. Like, okay, like this might be some dark humor. This might be some storytelling. We're going to try and accommodate everybody because it is so complicated. You know, people have very different experiences with their parents. Maybe they loved their dad and they're sad that he's gone. Maybe they never knew their dad and they like to joke about what they think he would have been like if he had been around. Maybe it would have been a mess. Maybe they would have hated that guy. Who knows? Maybe he would have made a terrible cook. Yeah. So I think, yeah, it is good to kind of shake things up, kind of get people a little confused, maybe open to what's going to happen next. And that really helps for whatever kind of angle you're going to explore in terms of your own comedic delivery.
1: You're starting to make a name for yourself on the comedy scene in Vancouver. I know that Toronto's got a great scene. I know that Vancouver's continuing to grow their scene. What are you noticing about the trend when it comes to stand-up lately? Is it getting sharper, more abrasive, more political? Like, what tones are you seeing right now?
2: I would say, yes, it is getting more political, maybe. The thing that I like is it's getting more and more diverse. Comedy, I've only been doing comedy for about 3 years now. And from everything that I hear from the comedians who have been in this game for like 10, 15 years, is that it used to be quite the old man's club. And I love that there are so many more gender neutral mics. I love that there's more women only mics. There's women's only shows that happen now, which is so, so nice to see. And there's a lot of like really great up and coming talent who are LGBT, genderqueer. They're immigrants. They come from different backgrounds. It's just so nice to hear multiple different perspectives rather than just one type of person getting the stage. And that has been so nice because it's become a very diverse and very supportive community, which is so nice. It doesn't feel like anybody's out to get you. It feels very uplifting, very supportive. And I'm very grateful. It's what keeps me going through all of this. I mean, I love stagecraft, of course, but yeah, everyone is super, super sweet and supportive. And I love that about this community.
1: And you did theater before you got into comedy, correct?
2: I did a bit of theater. I sang in a choir for 6 years and I would do some productions here and there. But yeah, it was really over the pandemic that I really wanted to get into comedy because I started watching a show called Taskmaster. And I said, God, I want to see how fast I can eat a raw egg in 60 seconds.
1: How fast can you eat an egg in 60 seconds?
2: I think I could do it. I think I could swallow the whole shell and everything. Like, if there's a trophy involved, I'll eat a raw egg.
1: I wish we weren't on radio right now. I'd love to be able to do that. Eve Ghostkeeper is joining me here. She's a comedian locally in Vancouver. And one of the things that I like, I'm going to get back to your show, Fatherless Day, because I think this is one of those things. I interviewed somebody a couple of months ago. She was writing a book. She's an Indigenous author. And she said halfway through her book, she rewrote it once her father passed away. And I said to her, I said, I'm really curious. Why did you rewrite your book once your father passed away? And she said, because I wrote my book from a place of almost protecting some of his secrets. And once he passed away, it allowed me to finally open up and tell my story. Do you find comedy maybe has that same release in the fact that this is a safe place where, you know, through the humor and through the smiles, there's a release for many people, not just yourself, but many people that have these things that have been pent up and now they finally get to release them?
2: Absolutely, I do. Yeah, that's why I created this show, because I know if you have a strained relationship with your father, it can be so difficult to kind of be moving through that weekend. And yeah, I would say it's so interesting to grieve someone like that, because I think especially at first when you have a parent die, even if you are estranged from them, it's very a lot of conflicting feelings. You know what I mean? Like, you might be really angry at them. Maybe you are angry that you feel like you don't miss them. With that comes guilt as well. And those are all really challenging things to admit. But I think through humor and comedy, it can be quite relatable, especially if you can find a way to put it in a way that is funny. I like to say that mourning an estranged parent is kind of like looking back on the George Bush presidency. You know, like, yeah, sure. Like, he was the main cause of all of the terrible things that happened during that time. But, you know, he could be funny sometimes. And now that it's been a few years since he's been gone, I really do look on that time with kinder eyes, you know? So, yeah. And I think especially maybe you don't even understand how you feel yet, or you're not able to put it into words. But then seeing someone else say it in a way that connects with you can be a release in itself.
1: It's very true. And final question for you. I know that we're focusing on fathers and whatnot, but in your stand-up comedy, is it just an embarrassment of riches with everything going on south of the border? Or do you actually, in your comedy, stay away from all that?
2: It's tough. I mean, it's hard not to talk about it when it's just in your face all of the time, you know? It's not necessarily my main focal point. I try to focus on my experiences as a 30-something-year-old woman. Yeah, it's just so hard not to talk about what's happening, I guess. I would say there are comedians who delve into that realm much more than me. I've only been to America once. I got to see a rifle in Target, and I said, that's the American experience. I don't need any more of this. That's great.
1: Yeah, I'm good right where I am. Oh, Eve, what a pleasure. And I know coming up June 19th, 9:30 p.m. at the Raccoon Room, just over an hour. So, you know, nice and cozy venue. But at the same time, a lot of local comedians coming by to be a part of the show. Who else is on the ticket, by the way?
2: We've got a wealth of comedians. And you know what? I actually don't like to release my lineup. Yeah, it's very interesting because a lot of people a lot of my friends in comedy who do the show really want to be a part of it and have jokes and have material that they want to get off their chest, but they don't necessarily want their family to know that they're going to be doing this.
1: I love that.
2: Isn't that interesting? Yeah. Some people are totally fine. Like, they're like, no, this is just Christmas dinner for us. This is, my family has heard these jokes a million times. Other people, I think they're trying to be more sensitive to the family members and relatives that are on the show. So I can't say, but I can promise it's a great lineup of comedians. They all have different experiences with their fathers, women, men, genderqueer, gay, old, young. I've really tried to curate a very diverse lineup so that it can resonate hopefully with as many people as possible.
1: Fatherless Day. Check it out. You can go to littlemountaingallery.ca if you want to learn more. Eve, what an absolute pleasure. I'm glad we crossed paths today.
2: Thank you so much for having me, Rob. This was awesome.
1: She goes by the name of Eve Ghostkeeper. And if you're not going to the show, and of course we broadcast across the country, so a lot of you won't be, Don't forget, you can always check her out on her social media. Very good young aspiring comedian. I would recommend her if you get the chance. All right, very quick break here. When we come back, let's get into camping. It's time for RV season. Michael McNaught will stop by. He's the CEO and founder of RVZY to tell us the do's and maybe a few don'ts about camping this summer. I'm Rob Fay. More after this.
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4: Good morning, I'm Noah Fuchs. The Winnipeg Sea Bears picked up their fifth win of the CEBL season last night with a 92-72 decision over Calgary. The Surge still haven't won a game and now sit at 0-9, while the Sea Bears improved to 5-4 on the year. The United States opened its first home World Cup in 32 years with a dynamic 4-1 victory over Paraguay on Friday. Canada picked up a single point earlier in the day with a draw against Bosnia. Canada's next match will be on Thursday against Qatar in Vancouver. In the Major Leagues of Baseball, the Toronto Blue Jays will be aiming to win two in a row this afternoon when they host the New York Yankees in the middle set of a three-game weekend series. Right-hander Kevin Gausman will be on the mound for the Jays, who overpowered the Yankees 8-5 last night and halted their four-game win streak. Los Angeles Dodgers superstar Shohei Ohtani is day-to-day with left knee inflammation. Ohtani was sidelined for the team's 8-2 loss to the Chicago White Sox, but manager Dave Roberts says Ohtani could play this weekend and remains in line to make his next scheduled start on the mound on Wednesday. Sticking with baseball, but at the American Association level, the Winnipeg Gold Eyes will be looking to rebound from a disappointing 10-2 loss yesterday against Fargo when the two teams go at it again. So far this year, the Fish are 11-15. The Grey Cup champion Saskatchewan Rough Riders host the BC Lions today in the CFL season opener for both West Division teams. Last night, the Montreal Alouettes improved to 2-0 when they edged the visiting Toronto Argonauts 37-30. And a federal judge has ruled the White House is allowed to stage a UFC show this weekend in an elaborate ring already built on the South Lawn to celebrate the nation's 250th anniversary on President Donald Trump's 80th birthday. A U.S. district judge ruled Friday that organizers can use the White House lawn as the venue for Sunday's planned UFC mixed martial arts event. That's 680 CJOB Sports.
3: 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Winnipeg's news. 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
4: Global news at 7:30. I'm Noah Fuchs. Prime Minister Mark Carney is continuing his trip in Europe, now in Ireland. Today, he's set up to drum up business and investment with European peers and visit his ancestors' home on the Emerald Isle. He is scheduled to meet with Ireland's head of government, Micheál Martin, and attend a welcoming ceremony at Dublin Castle. Meantime, Lego fanatics can stop by Grand Park Mall today for a day of bricktastic fun. 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
4: River City Brickfest runs from 10 a.m. to 6 p.m. And the New York Knicks can win the Larry O'Brien Championship Trophy tonight with a win in Texas. The Knicks lead the best-of-seven NBA Finals 3-1 over the San Antonio Spurs. The Spurs blew a 29-point lead in Game 4. If necessary, Game 6 will be played at the Garden Tuesday in New York. 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
3: 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Weather.
4: Few showers in the forecast that will end near noon. Then we're looking at a mix of sun and cloud, high of 13. Tonight, clearing with a low of 6. Tomorrow, mainly sunny conditions with a high of 20. Monday, sunny, high of 21. Right now, it's 10 degrees at 680 CJOB.

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1: Welcome back to Weekends, heard across the Chorus Radio Network. Well, calendar flipped to June, and everybody all of a sudden starts thinking two things. One, when does school end? And two, when can I get out to the campground? I thought this would be a cool segment to talk about some beginner camping tips for all of those novices like myself out there who want to do it, who want to set up a tent and enjoy a weekend out in the forest, if you will, or the burbs. And I thought, you know what? There's a guy that could speak to this way better than me. Michael McNaught is with Arvizi, and he is a camping aficionado kind enough to join me. Michael, welcome to the program.
2: Thank you for having me, Rob. Pleasure meeting you.
1: Well, in its simplest terms, let's say I don't want to do the RV and I want to actually pitch the tent and do some cool things. What are some beginner tips that would make me feel confident going into the woods?
2: Whether we're looking at camping in a tent or an RV, and if it's a real first time that you're doing, keeping things simple is by far the best advice you can get for anything. Camping can be very complicated. You can make it as complicated as you want. If you're backcountry camping with a canoe and packing your meals and not access to clean drinking water, yeah, you can make it very complicated. But I think your first time out, remove all those variables and just try out the activity to see whether you like it. Set yourself up for success and keep it simple your first time out.
1: Now, I want to talk about, obviously, the parents want to bring the kids out. This is some bonding time. You think about, you know, marshmallows around the campfire. But what are some of the safety precautions before we get into starting fires and all the basics? What are some of the ABCs that we need to make sure we check off before we can have that good time?
2: So I think just to start, you need to make sure you're prepared. So reading the weather forecast, what are the conditions? Is it going to be cold? Is it going to be wet? Is it going to be hot? Are you going to be hydrated? So all of those essentials, I think it forms part of the planning to make sure everyone's successful. So wherever you're going, you want to know how close are the nearest hospitals, emergency services? Do you have the proper footwear? Do you have the proper clothing? Do you know the weather forecast? Is there a storm coming in? Is there going to be a rainstorm? Is it going to be hot? Do you have enough drinking water? So the planning perspective, definitely know the area you're going to and know the things that you need to ensure are taken care of before you go. Just like those small little elements, it just sets everyone else up for success, whether that's just carrying a first aid kit, an extra couple bottles of water. Hydration is a really big issue. And often when you realize you need water, you're too far down the road at that point anyway. You're already dehydrated.
1: So let's say you pull up to your spot and you realize you're not the only person on the campground. There's a lot of people that decided they wanted to go camping this weekend. What is the etiquette of camping? I'm very curious to know, like, is it lights out by 11 or it's don't play the radio above volume 5? Is there any etiquette in camping?

0: you know, the party's starting to get over.
1: Michael McNaught is with RVZ, joining us here on Weekends Heard across the Corus Radio Network. I understand the benefits of having technology when you go camping. There's no doubt about it. Having the iPhone or the iPad probably keeps the kids busy for a couple of hours. But is that kind of sacrilege when you go camping to have the tech with you? And let's answer that question and then talk about some alternate things to do that will keep the phone in the pocket instead of on the table.
0: Well, I think that technology-enabled camping just really opens up the reasons of why you go camping. You know, the ability to have a Starlink internet connection with you. Hey, you can work remotely from the woods, right? So now you've opened that up to people that, yeah, maybe it's not a family trip, or maybe it is, but you got to work during the day. Well, you're still able to get outdoors, expose your family to that environment, and still get your work done. So I think it's a double-edged sword, because at the same time, we also want to get our kids off the screens and actually live in the real world in the real moment. So I'd say you got to be careful with it and not overexpose it, but it certainly can enhance your camping experience and your ability to actually get out and enjoy the outdoors.
1: What were some of the favorite things you did as a kid, Michael, that made you want to fall in love with camping? Was it the fires at night? Was it the exploring during the day, swimming in a local lake? What gripped you?
0: So I grew up in the outdoors. I've been in the, you know, the Boy Scouts from the age of 5 to probably 21. I spent every single summer. I was a canoe guide in Northern Ontario. So I lived in a tent and lived in a canoe. I'm somewhat of a fishing fanatic, so I certainly love the water, love the outdoors, anything I can do to get out there. The compromise my wife and I made, she certainly didn't have the same upbringing, and we compromised on an RV, where we kind of get the best of both worlds. And when you talked about some of the cool things, I think some of the best trips I have are unconventional RV trips. An example is I've stayed at a drive-in movie theater in an RV, where, you know, you get to watch the double feature in the RV and enjoy all the batting cages, everything else they have there, but they allow me to spend the night. So like a $40, $50 movie suddenly also turns into your overnight trip. So some of those types of events, I think, is the coolest part of RV culture, is the non-traditional ways of camping and the things that you're going to do.
1: And final question for you, and I know somebody's going to ask me this, somebody's going to text me about the rental fees and the expenses associated with an RV. I can make an easy argument as to why RVs are still very affordable, looking at the hotel prices in and around the province of British Columbia right now. But what is the selling feature? Like, what's a good nightly rate for the average Joe just trying to get a RV for their family out for the weekend?
0: So I also don't, it's not fair to compare against the hotel industry, because it's not a hotel. It is very different. It's fundamentally different. If you're looking for a cheap accommodation overnight, there are many, many options. As far as getting outdoors and experiencing these cool activities, RVing and our business model, I'm kind of biased, right? The peer-to-peer aspect of it, of renting from somebody locally, is very affordable on both sides of our marketplace. So if you own an RV and it sits in your driveway for 11 months out of the year, we provide an amazing opportunity for people to make money off that asset that's otherwise just sitting there doing nothing. On the same hand, if you're looking to go RVing, but you only want to go 1 or 2 weeks a year, it makes far more sense to rent from somebody locally. And when we talked about getting people introduced to the industry or getting outdoors, I'm doing it myself this summer, actually out in BC, as I'm having a trailer delivered to a campground by the RV owner themselves. So I don't need to worry about towing a vehicle, to drive in a big vehicle. I just show up and it's all set up for me. So we're doing Kelowna, right? We're getting an RV delivered to a campground in Kelowna. And then I have a day of fishing on Lake Okanagan with a charter and doing a wine tour, doing all these unconventional camping things. But my home base is an RV that got delivered to the campground by a local Kelowna resident.
1: I never would have known that had we not talked. I was looking at your website. You can find Michael and his team at RVZ, which is RVEZY.com. Just tell them where you are, tell them where you want to go, and they'll take a lot of the load off your hands. Michael, it's a great concept. Before I let you go, what is one absolute thing you have to do during the summer, no matter what? You mentioned that you like fishing, you like all the little bells and whistles. What's the one must-do for a family this particular year?
0: Well, I'd say I like to give a rule that I generally try to follow when going RVing to make it most successful. And it's called the 3-3-3 rule, is that you don't arrive after 3 p.m., you don't drive more than 300 kilometers a day, and you stay at least 3 days at the campground. You follow that simple rule, you

0: really set yourself up for success and be able to enjoy your stay, enjoy the travel itself, and be able to take in parts of wherever you're going. So I really like that rule. I wish I coined it myself. Unfortunately, I haven't. But it's something known in the RV space. I find that's a really good rule to follow to ensure you're successful.
1: Great conversation, Michael. Thank you for making time for me this morning.
0: Excellent. Thanks for having me, Rob.
1: You know, I used to camp pretty frequently as a kid. I was a Boy Scout as well, Wolf Cub more than anything. And if I can say one more thing, the Cub Scouts, when I was a kid, had 5 stars. And if you got all 5 of those badges, you were a 5-star Cub. It was a really big deal. Years later, I found out that they had a 6th star. And I thought to myself, how old do you have to be to go back and get your 6th star so that you can become a 6-star Cub? Rumor has it that they don't even have stars anymore. They still have the Cub Handbook, but they no longer have the star system that goes with it. Man, I'm telling you, in my 2-3 years in Cub Scouts, I wanted that 5th and final star so badly. And when I got it, man, what a sense of accomplishment. I loved it. Would love to hear from you. What is your greatest outdoor memory? At Rob Fay on my socials or rob.fay@chorusent.com. 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
1: Lots on the go this weekend in Winnipeg. 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
11: The X is back at Red River Exhibition Park from now until June 21st. With 49 midway rides, dozens of food trucks, free family activities, live music, and entertainment for all ages. It's one of the biggest signs that summer has officially arrived in Manitoba. Next up, Summerfest 2026 takes place this Saturday with a full day of live music, food trucks, local vendors, and family fun. There's also a pickleball tournament, kid activities, visits from Winnipeg Jets mascots, and a headline performance from a Johnny Cash tribute show to cap off the night. And on Saturday night, Canadian indie rock band Winter Sleep brings its Wishing Moon tour to the Park Theater. Doors open at 7 p.m. with special guest The Boojums, who are opening the show. Looking ahead to Sunday, comedian Josh Johnson, known for his work on The Daily Show, brings his comedy band Camp Tour to the Burton Cummings Theater. There's at least two chances to catch this performance at 5 p.m. or at 8:30 p.m. And wrapping up the weekend with the Manitoba Reptile Expo, which takes over the Access Center at West St. Paul from Saturday through Sunday, with more than 1,000 reptiles under one roof, plus exhibits, supplies, and educational displays. It's a unique weekend event for reptile lovers and curious families alike. For your weekend, I'm Tamana Kang on 680 CJOB.
2: 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Weather.
12: A few showers in the forecast that will end near noon. Then we're looking at a mix of sun and cloud, high of 13. Tonight, clearing with a low of 6. Tomorrow, mainly sunny conditions with a high of 20. Monday, sunny, high of 21. Right now, it's 10 degrees at 680 CJOB.
1: On what looks to be more than a ceasefire, it looks like it could actually be a peace deal. This is not firm, but it is coming from Pakistan, which is, it's not Donald Trump. It is not somebody on the outside. This is one of the key negotiators that is stepping forward saying, listen, we could get this done in the next 24 hours. So we'll break that down before this segment is done. But let's start overseas. Prime Minister Mark Carney has touched down in Ireland. And, you know, on the surface, this looks like it might just be a routine diplomatic visit, meeting with Irish leader Michel Martin, conversations around trade, investment, cooperation. Kind of feels like there's a bit more beneath it, though. Ireland has been looking at Canada not just as a partner, but as a gateway into North America. Mutual admiration club here, because Canada is being positioned as a landing point for Irish businesses that are trying to expand west, and Canada wants to work their way towards the EU. But here's where it gets a little bit interesting. There was a report recently commissioned by Ireland that didn't just highlight opportunity. It also pointed to a challenge that we frankly don't talk about enough in this country. Ireland has identified the internal trade barriers that we have provincially. And from the outside looking in, Canada appears pretty complicated. I mean, think about it. You got provinces that are operating with different rules, different regulations. It can slow down business and create a whole whack of friction in ways that aren't always obvious to us here at home. I'll be talking with somebody from a winery later on in the show. And the wine industry might be the best microcosm for the problems that a country like Ireland is facing. So I don't want to steal all the thunder from the interview, but let's just say it's interesting when you hear it from another country. You know, we'll bicker internally, but when you hear it from a country like Ireland, it's like, oh yeah, the rest of the world is seeing this too. So while this visit is about strengthening ties, it is also a quiet reminder that if Canada wants to compete globally, sometimes the work is going to have to start here at home. So let's go from abroad to back here. Obviously, today the World Cup arrives in Vancouver. As I mentioned in the opening segment, you could feel this already. It's going to be Australia and Turkey who will kick things off at BC Place. Fans all around this city right now. And some of them, by the way, saying that they made the decision to come to the World Cup right at the last minute. And, you know, those wild trips that you're like, screw it, I'm going to do it. That's where you get that great energy. You can't manufacture it. You show up when something truly global lands in your backyard. Now, for those of you listening across Canada, our mayor here in Vancouver is the ultimate bro. Like, he's the dude. You know, there's some people that'll button up their shirt, wear their best tie. Nah, Ken Sim is flip-flops and chill, which some people like, some people not so much. Mayor Ken Sim stepping to the forward, to the forefront, saying that he is, quote, super stoked. It might sound casual, but you know what? After years of planning, he gets his moment. This is a lot more about just a match. It's about Vancouver stepping onto the global stage, probably on the biggest stage for the first time since the Olympics came to town back in 2010, which I don't think is a year, and I don't think I'll be there to see it. Want to switch to something a little closer to home. An advocacy group called Rainbow Railroad is raising concerns about these new Canada refugee rules, specifically a one-year deadline to file a claim after you arrive in the country. Now, on paper, it may sound like just administrative change, but in reality, Rainbow Railroad is saying that they could have life-altering consequences for the LGBTQ plus individuals who are fleeing persecution in different countries. The timing isn't always straightforward. Unsafe circumstances can actually delay a claim. And in some countries, as we know, being openly gay can lead to imprisonment or worse. So the concern here is actually simple, but pretty serious. So the question is, does a rigid timeline, this 1 year, actually affect them? It's one of those policy questions where the balance between efficiency and human protection becomes very real and does so very quickly. I'm going to shift to the U.S. I'm actually just going to take you all around here. We've got the Wire that's popping up with a lot of stories this morning. I want to get to them. We'll shift back to the United States. Very different kind of public moment is unfolding. One that I think a lot of people are going to have a smirk. Workers have now this morning begun removing Donald Trump's name from the Kennedy Center in Washington just months after it was put up. This follows a court order. And the scene itself is now starting to draw larger crowds. There's a lot of people gathering around the Kennedy Center, watching and cheering as the letters come off of the side of the wall. It's really interesting to me because this is a much bigger debate because it went up and people cheered. It comes down and people cheered. It's not just about the sign. It's about what the sign represents. And it's interesting to me that a court order is actually removing a current sitting president of the United States name from a building that he so desperately and dearly wanted on the side of that building. So I don't think this is the last we've seen of it. Wouldn't surprise me. It really wouldn't surprise me if at some point it went back up. But I digress. All right, finally on the lighter side, still a remarkable note, a milestone happened in the world of sport. Adam Scott is set to play in his 100th consecutive major at the U.S. Open. We're talking golf here next week. Think about that. 17 straight years, never missing one of golf's biggest stages. He's done it through injuries, slumps, the natural ups and downs of a long career. That's pretty good. That's really rare when you think about it. Only Jack Nicklaus in the game of golf has gone further. And in a sports world where we often celebrate the spectacular, it's kind of something quirky. It's durability, it's discipline, it's kind of Cal Ripken-esque showing up over and over again, which in its own way connects back to everything that we've talked about this morning. So whether it's countries building relationships or cities that are hosting the world, individuals seeking safety, a lot going on in the world this morning. But again, we'll circle back on the big story that is coming out south of the border right now. It looks as if, and again, this is coming through some pretty big news networks right now, including CNN. One of Pakistan's leaders is coming forward saying that a U.S.-Iran agreement is likely finalized in the next 24 hours. That is a key mediator. And I know what you're saying. And this is the problem with crying wolf, is the fact that realistically, nobody's going to say anything until pen physically goes to paper. Washington to Tehran have yet to comment on this statement, but it was made by Pakistan's Prime Minister, Shehbaz Sharif, who said he expects the deal to be finalized in the next 24 hours, which would be good on a number of things down. Now, of course, there's questions remaining. Iran's foreign ministry signaling that an agreement is, in fact, close. But they have also said the terms of a potential agreement differ greatly from U.S. descriptions. I think we should, if we do get into this a little bit more before the show is done, talk about Lebanon, because that's a country right now that's in the crosshairs. And I haven't seen the particulars on what this potential agreement looks like between Iran and the United States. But one of the sticking points a little bit earlier in the weeks that we've been talking about thoroughly is what happens between Israel and Lebanon. Of course, we know that the United States and Israel kind of attached to the hip through all this. And the reality is if Lebanon is not in this agreement, it leaves them pretty exposed and isolated while Israel and them go back and forth. So very curious to see what happens when this deal essentially gets done. But again, according to the Prime Minister of Pakistan, he expects this deal to be done within the next 24 hours. So we'll definitely monitor this situation as the morning goes, just in case we have some breaking news before everything is said and done on this fine show. All right, quick break here. Your news, your weather, your traffic, everything coming up here for your Saturday morning. When we come back, a soccer organization has decided they're going to build 20 new soccer fields across a province. We'll let you know what province and who's doing it next.
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26: Good morning, I'm Noah Fuchs. Prime Minister Mark Carney is in Ireland in his quest to drum up business and investment with European peers while visiting his ancestors' home. Carney will meet with the Irish head of government and president, as well as business leaders, to promote Canadian investment and highlight national interest projects. Later today, he has plans to deliver remarks and take part in a discussion on transatlantic ties between Canada and Europe. Meantime, 2 police officers in Quebec have been suspended over racism allegations, and 14 other officers have been reassigned in the borough of Montreal Nord.
27: Montreal police say it all stems from allegations of discriminatory and racist behavior towards citizens. La Presse and Radio Canada had reported the allegations included officers cutting the hair of racialized citizens to turn into trophies. Police have since confirmed those reports. The 2 suspended officers are now under investigation regarding possible violations of the criminal code. 14 other officers were reassigned to tasks that do not require contact with any citizens involved in the investigation. And Montreal's mayor has asked the provincial government to accelerate the implementation of body cameras for police officers. Naira Ahmed, The Canadian Press.
26: Back here at home, nurses at Seven Oaks Hospital voted overwhelmingly in favor of graylisting it. The Manitoba Nurses Union President Darlene Jackson says it's because of what the union calls the hospital's ongoing failure to address serious workplace safety concerns.
0: Related to escalations in their ER, we're seeing more and more violence at that facility, just like everywhere else in Manitoba, and lots of patient care issues.
26: Nurses are calling for enhanced security measures, increased support following critical incidents, and improved staffing levels, among other asks. This is the fourth Manitoba hospital to be graylisted by the nurses who worked there after the Health Sciences Center and St. Boniface, as well as Thompson General Hospital in northern Manitoba, were all graylisted. And farmers around Manitoba are assessing the damage to their crops after Tuesday's storm. Global's Catherine Dornian has more.
3: After Tuesday's massive rainstorm, Curtis McRae estimates about 70% of his 4,200 acres of farmland in the St. Andrews area is now underwater. He expects the water that's been sitting in the field for 3 days will kill what he's already planted.
4: All the crops that are underwater will perish. Weeds will take advantage of that. And because they don't have competition with the crops, nobody's going to slow them down other than me and my disker.
3: Meaning he'll still have to work all the fields this year to ensure they're not overrun by next year. He'll be one of many farmers to rely on crop insurance and work on salvaging what he can ahead of next year. Catherine Dornian, Global News.
26: News on the hour, on the half, and when it breaks right here on 680 CJOB.
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2: 680 CJOB weather.
26: A few showers ending near noon today, then a mix of sun and cloud. Wind from the northwest 30, gusting to 50 clicks and a high of 13. Tonight, things will clear with a low of 6. Tomorrow, mainly sunny, high of 20. Monday, straight up sunny, high of 21. Right now, outside 680 CJOB, it's 10 degrees.

0: Welcome back to Weekends, heard across the Chorus Radio Network. Well, the Vancouver Whitecaps, this is go time for them, both on the pitch and in the community, especially with the World Cup just steps away. But I wanted to talk about this Mini Peaks Legacy Project, which is really cool because the Whitecaps are building small pitches across their community to make soccer more accessible for everybody. I think it's a great project. Jennifer Scott is the Vancouver Whitecaps Vice President of Community and Social Impact. Kind enough to join me. Jennifer, good day to you.
1: Hi, Rob. Terrific to be here. Thanks for the opportunity.
0: Well, it's my pleasure. And first and foremost, here I was thinking maybe there'd be a break because of the World Cup. But if anything, you're as busy as a bee.
1: Yes, absolutely. Well, we don't have the same impact of having home matches. This is such an incredible time for the community team to be in community, creating opportunities for youth and deserving kids in our community to either play soccer for the first time or deepen their attachment. So our community team is out there right now every single day working with kids, making sure they have terrific, safe, constructive experiences with grassroots soccer.
0: Let's talk about building mini pitches in communities. That's a really cool concept. And to be able to take this into the Burnabys and the Surreys of the world, I mean, this is a big deal.
1: Yes. Yeah. It's been a really meaningful project that we're really grateful to launch earlier this year. And it's rooted in the idea that the entire province should have benefit and participation opportunities from hosting the Men's World Cup. And so in a combination with the province, VIA Sport and the Whitecaps, it's a combination of $10 million to build mini pitches. And it's beyond just Metro Vancouver. It's actually across the province. And then the club is contributing $3 million in programming and grants to make sure that once these mini pitches are built, they're animated, there's coach development, that they're really a focal point in their community with active programming and participation opportunities year round or as long as their seasons will allow, but that they're animated for years to come.
0: And I think you could not have picked a better time to really showcase this. Obviously, with the world looking in on Canada, Vancouver in particular, this is a great time to just ride that momentum. Before we get a little bit more into the community element, let me pull the lens back a little bit, Jennifer, and talk about just the magnitude of what this World Cup means to Vancouver. We've heard the naysayers and the doom and gloomers, but the bottom line is soccer's here now. We're about to get seven glorious games in this city. What does that mean to the Whitecaps?
1: It is, I think, such a unique moment, right? And I think of how few professional clubs will ever have this opportunity to have a World Cup in their backyard. So really being able to have athletes and players at their highest peak play in our backyard, that exposure, the exposure to fan culture, right? And the supporters culture of fans traveling around the world to support their team. And I think we've shown Vancouver when fans, whether it be for the Olympics, rugby sevens, when they arrive in Vancouver, we're hosting them. We are so grateful for the opportunity to host them and show what Canadian hospitality and Vancouver hospitality looks like. And so I think it's going to be an actual incredible moment, but really, and what I believe is that the party is going to be terrific, no question. And that was the same with the Olympics, right? But it's like, what do you do after? How do you leverage that excitement, the investment, the economic opportunities to really build on it and be a springboard for the province, either for other sport events or other opportunities in sport or out of sport down the line? So I think that's where we want to be. We want to be part of actively building that legacy for a province.
0: I was lucky enough to work with the Vancouver Canadians when they built the Challenger Field of Dreams, which was just steps away from Nat Bailey, and it was one of Canada's first accessible baseball fields. I can only imagine with 20 mini soccer pitches that you guys are going to be building throughout the province that you're going to get that feeling over and over. I know the joy that came from one. I can only imagine what it must be like for you and your team to go throughout the province and set up these. And they're, we call them mini, but 60 by 120 is nothing to sneeze at. This is a big deal for kids of all abilities and kids of all ages.
1: Yes, and we know the mini pitch is a proven model. It's quite popular across Europe as well as North America. And we've seen some mini pitch openings couple of weeks and immediately embraced by the community. And you've got kids, adults, all ages and ability playing soccer there. And so mini pitches that we're looking at certainly allow for lengthwise play, but as well as smaller games. So you can play small touches. You can have younger kids as well as older kids in the same space. And there's also opportunities for those that, you know, maybe have played way too much soccer when they're younger and their knees aren't holding up, that they can play walking soccer on these pitches as well. So I don't want to limit it. We're talking about youth. That's obviously our primary audience, but I think this is something that can be used multi-generational, and because it's accessible, can really meet people where they are in terms of their accessibility and what it takes for them to be able to pick up a ball, play a bit of soccer.
0: I think my knees would thank you for that smaller pitch as well, for sure. Can we just really quickly talk about the impact? You're expecting to reach, if memory serves me correct, more than 10,000 youth annually. And, you know, we've talked about the number of pitches and how it will help everybody, but that kind of number can't be understated, that you're going to bring that many more kids to the game of soccer as well.
1: Yes, and if I can take a step back too, one of the requirements and opportunities in this program is we're putting two mini pitches in each economic region. So the Island, North Coast, Kootenays, Metro Vancouver, getting two mini pitches each. And so first, the geographical spread of the communities it's going to impact, I think, is really significant. We'll be able to come forward with more accurate numbers, and I can truly see that number ticking up.
0: It is a great program. It's a great conversation. And I'm so glad that you guys are getting a little shine right now with the world descending on Vancouver. I think you picked your spot well, as they say in the industry. Thank you for this time. I'm thrilled that you made some time, especially as busy as you are, Jennifer. Let's speak again in the future. And congratulations on a great kickoff to what I hope is a really successful long-term project.
1: I appreciate the time. We love this project. So any opportunity we get to share, we're just internally grateful. Thank you.
0: You know, I had the opportunity, as I mentioned to Jennifer in that interview, to help the Vancouver Canadiens, which is a minor league affiliate of the Toronto Blue Jays, create a Challenger Baseball Field of Dreams. And it was Western Canada's first fully accessible field for players of all abilities. And I just remember the process of finding a partner, the process of building the field, and then seeing the first child actually come onto the field. It is extraordinary. So the fact right now that the Vancouver Whitecaps have this mini pitch initiative with 20 soccer pitches going up across the province is a really big deal. And the funding is not cheap. It's $10 million between the province and Via Sport. Whitecaps are going to kick in $3 million as well. So it's a total of $13 million, which is not a small ticket. And the reason I bring this up is this is happening right in the middle of the Vancouver Whitecaps, quote unquote, up for sale. And that you cannot deny that with everything that's been going on here on the West Coast, if you're listening this morning in Winnipeg or Toronto or London or Edmonton or Calgary, the big story on the West Coast is you've got one of the best teams in Major League Soccer. You've got the World Cup in this city right now. And the only story that people cannot get away from is the fact that the Whitecaps are for sale. So as we're building up the game, the beautiful game, as they call it, there's definitely a shadow. There's definitely a gray cloud that's looming. Now, of course, government officials will meet time to time and say that they're going to try to save the Whitecaps. But the reason I bring this up is it's a really feather, a big feather in the cap of the organization, that despite everything that is going on, all the rumors that are swirling, will this team move to Vegas, whatnot, that the Whitecaps are pushing forward on the community side, which I think is a really big deal, because the installation on these fields start in September of 2026. They're expected to finish by December of 2027. This team might not be here in 2027. This is what I'm saying. It's such an interesting juxtaposition here, is that you see the community doing big things. You see them out in the community doing big things. And yet the team is for sale. So we're going to have to see how this all pans out. But good on the Vancouver Whitecaps for pushing through on their community side, because there's a lot of communities that could use a pitch, that could use something that I think is a big deal. And it's coming to many communities across this province. And hopefully other teams in other markets see this and do the same. All right, we'll take a quick break here. When we come back, last week we got into the top 10 cartoons that you would watch on a Saturday morning. When we return, we get into, oh, I'm going to love this one, because we're going to go back to Atari, to Sega Genesis, to Nintendo, the top 10 video games that kids used to play on a Saturday morning. We'll get to that next. I'm Rob Fay. This is Weekends, heard all across the Chorus Radio Network.
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7: Showers ending near noon today, then a mix of sun and cloud. Wind from the northwest 30, gusting to 50 clicks and a high of 13. Tonight, things will clear with a low of 6. Tomorrow, mainly sunny, high of 20. Monday, straight up, sunny, high of 21. Right now, outside 680 CJOB, it's 10 degrees.

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1: Welcome back to the program. I teased what was coming up this segment, and I've already had three emails saying you better have this game in it. One person says, I'm looking forward to listening to this segment because I am a huge video game aficionado. Great word. I didn't even know that's how he spelt it, but I digress. Okay, so last week we had this conversation, and it really was just me riffing, and it ended up getting a lot of traction. I was talking about Saturday morning. You know, you wake up in the morning, you had your pajamas on, you went, you got the biggest bowl from the kitchen that you could do, like a mixing bowl, and you'd fill it with as much Lucky Charms as you could. You put as much milk in as you could. You sat down, and you literally faced your TV for 3 to 4 hours while your parents slept in and watched cartoons. So we got into some of the great cartoons, and boy, even like hours after the show, I still had people emailing me talking about the ones that I did not mention. And so I thought, you know what, maybe we hit a nerve with somebody in a good way. And so I thought, you know what else did I do as a child that maybe many of you did, whether you're listening in Calgary or London, Edmonton, Winnipeg, Toronto, wherever I find you this morning. And one of the things that I think many of us kids did as we, you know, grew and had friends come over, or maybe you had the odd sleepover, was play video games. So we started doing some research over the course of the week and realized really quickly that you can't just say, okay, what are the top 10 video games of all time? Because generationally, it has changed. What my kids grew up on is nothing like what I grew up on. I'm 52 years old, so I was there for the 1985 rush of the early days, the Atari 2600, the ColecoVision, the Intellivision. And then, of course, we get to Nintendo and we get into some of the bigger ones like Sega and onward and upward. So if you will allow me, I will pick but a few from each generation, and I would love to hear from you on this. Hit me up on my socials at Rob Fay, which is R-O-B, F as in Frank, A-I. Or don't be afraid to email, like some people are already doing, rob.fay, F-A-I, at chorusent.com. Okay, let's get into it, shall we? The 10 most popular video games that a kid might play on the weekend back in 1985. 85, 85. Yeah, it feels like a long time ago, doesn't it? Okay, should I go from the bottom to the top, or should I just do the top three? Let's just do the top three to save you time. As you're driving around, you're like looking at your watch. You're like, dude, I got 5 minutes before I get there. Excitebike was a really big deal. The motocross racing game, kids customized their bikes. They raced on tracks. This ended up being one of the top selling games from the Nintendo Entertainment System of all time. What comes in at number two, the highest grossing video game worldwide from back in 1985, which surprises me because when I tell you number one, you're going to be like, really? Karate Champ outdid number one? But yeah, apparently between the arcade and the multi-platforms, the highest grossing video game on Earth in 1985 was Karate Champ. And number one in 1985, it doesn't take a rocket scientist for this one, Super Mario Brothers, released in 85. So the very first year that it came out, was the best-selling home game. It was and would go on like a 3 to 4 year run as the best selling video game. So again, Excitebike as a kid, I would have been 11. I think I played a little of it. Karate Champ and Super Mario Brothers. Honorable mention going to Ice Climber. Honorable mention going to Kung Fu Master. No relation to Karate Champ, apparently. And Paperboy also making the top 10 list. And falling right at the end was Donkey Kong. Still a major game in 1985. I didn't realize that Mario was trying to save somebody named Pauline. I had no idea. Okay, let's put you into the time machine and fast forward 10 years to 1995. So now all of a sudden we're teenagers. Maybe we're not playing video games as much. We're out actually talking to people, meeting girls or what have you. The top three games, I think actually all have the same character in it. Correct me if I'm wrong. Super Mario Kart was still massively popular in 1995. This was the go-to racing game for kids. You'd bring your friends over. One would be Donkey Kong. One would be Yoshi. One would be, you know, the princess or whatever. And you'd race around a whole bunch of different obstacles around this track. And it was awesome. Donkey Kong Country was number two. It was the best-selling NES game of 1995, selling more than 5 million copies. And number one, released in 1995, Super Mario World 2. This was called Yoshi's Island. It was awarded top game of the year. Kids love guiding Yoshi and collecting these eggs. Honorable mention in 1995, Street Fighter 2, Sonic the Hedgehog 2, Tekken 2. Everybody trying to build off the success of number one, I guess. And Road Rash 2, Sega Genesis, back in 1995. Okay, delve with me one more time, shall we? Let's get to 1999. And things started to change. You had Game Boy that was coming out. Game Boy actually did a really big chunk of business in 1999. Top three, Super Smash Bros. This was the first multiplayer fighting game. You had Mario, Link, Pikachu, and more. This was great for the friends. They would all come over, pick their character, and you would go ham, as they called it. Pokemon Gold. If I may just stop and take a breath for the first time in like 5 minutes here. I never understood or got into the Pokemon. It is just weird and wild to me that it's still, to this conversation in 2026, has people shelling out tens of thousands of dollars for these little playing cards that have to do with Pokemon. But you know what? If you got the money and you want to get it, go get it. But anyways, number two was Pokemon Gold and Silver. The number one game was also Pokemon, but this was the red, blue, yellow available on Game Boy. This craze of Pokemon, I think, might have hit its peak in 1999. Kids traded, battled. You would spend entire weekends catching Pokemons. I don't get it either. It's okay. What games are popular now? It has all changed. I don't even know if you and I would be able to recognize them. So I just got an email in the inbox that says, can you go back earlier than 1985? Of course I can. I go back as far as you want. The one thing that I will say is the first ever system that I got from my parents, God bless them for finally bringing a console into the house, was the Atari 2600. That was Asteroids. That was Space Invaders. I'm just going off the top of my head here. You had Asteroids. You had Space Invaders. You had, oh gosh, baseball, which was brutal. The hockey game, which was literally just like two fat 8-bit players going back and forth. And if you really want to go back into the annals of video gaming, Pong is where it all started. Little known fact, by the way, and for some of you that are just getting to know me, I've been the host here for just over 3 months. My claim to fame with the kids is that I am one of the voices on NHL hockey. So when your kids will play EA Sports and they're, you know, playing the Leafs against the Canadiens or the Flames and the Oilers or the Jets and the Canucks, what have you, I am the rink announcer for that game. And the first game that I got to do was 2011, NHL 2011. And I've been on that game ever since and actually kind of stumbled into that game. I was the baseball broadcaster in Vancouver and my buddy called me and he says, hey, they're doing auditions for this hockey game, the rink announcer. And I was just like, whatever. I went into this interview completely not thinking I was going to get it, to the point that I was acting, I don't want to say like a jerk, but just really aloof. You know, they're like, yeah, we're looking for somebody with energy. I'm like, dude, I could check that box, no problem. So just went through the motions and all was well. So at EA Sports in Burnaby, it is like a campus. This is like from something 100 years in the future. It's incredible what they do at EA Sports. I'm in the underground parking and my BlackBerry, you know, the blue BlackBerries that had the little wheel on the side, it goes off and it's the guy and he says, hey, man, your audition went really, really well. And I'm just like, oh, yeah, because I thought for sure they were going to take like a hockey voice. He says, you're in. I say, you got to be kidding me. So I went and I did my first recording session, sweat through my shirt, yelling and yelling and yelling some more. And one of the executives who flew up from San Diego says, yeah, how long we got you signed for? And I said, oh, I don't know, probably just the year. He goes, how would you like to do the next six? And of course, I have no agent. I have no negotiating skills. I have nothing. And right away, I was just like, sounds great. Because I got free video games. Everybody's like, how much do you get? And I'm like, I don't want to talk about how much I make. But I get free video games. And that was enough. I've kind of gone through my whole life just looking for contracts that have free video games. I don't even know what I get paid here, to be honest. Anyways, long of the short of it is I've been doing that game for 15, 16 years now, and hopefully they'll bring me back next year because I love it. It's so cool. It's such a cool job. All right, let's take a break here. When we come back, I'm going to introduce you to Project Icarus and tell you why so many are looking into it. I'm Rob Fay, back with more after this.
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3: Good morning. I'm Noah Fuchs. Teddy Allen had 25 points and 4 rebounds. Isaiah Osborne had 24 points and 5 steals. And the host Winnipeg Sea Bears improved to 5-4 by beating the winless Calgary Surge in Canadian Elite Basketball League action on Friday. Sean Miller Moore led the 0-9 Surge with 17 points and 4 rebounds, while Addison Patterson chipped in with 16 points. To the beautiful game, the United States opened its first home World Cup in 32 years with an impressive 4-1 win over Paraguay in Group D action. The United States scored only 3 goals combined at the last World Cup in Qatar 4 years ago. After picking up a 1-1 draw against Bosnia yesterday, Canada's next Group B match is scheduled for Thursday against Qatar in Vancouver. This afternoon, we have Brazil and Morocco battling, Switzerland taking on Qatar, and Haiti squaring off with Scotland. To some baseball, as the Winnipeg Goldeyes were down 10-2 last night at the hands of Fargo. The Fish now sit at 11-15 on the year and will look for better later today when they take on Fargo once again. Davis Alexander threw for 2 touchdowns, and Micah Awe's game-changing blocked punt led to a late score as the Montreal Alouettes beat the visiting Toronto Argonauts 37-30. Alexander was 30 of 42 passing for 441 yards and 2 touchdowns for Montreal, which improved to 2-0. Alexander extended his CFL regular season record to begin his career at 13-0. Lauren Betts scored 18 points and had 4 rebounds, and the Washington Mystics edged the visiting Toronto Tempo 86-85 in some WNBA action. And lastly, Victor Wembanyama, the tallest man in the NBA, is about to face the tallest order of his basketball career. He and the San Antonio Spurs, who just became the first team in NBA Finals history to lead a game by 29 points and still lose, need to win the next 3 games or they'll watch the New York Knicks celebrate a title at their expense. When the Spurs gathered for practice yesterday, Wembanyama insisted his team can still win the best-of-7 series, starting with Game 5 tonight. That's 680 CJOB Sports.
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3: Global news at 8:30. I'm Noah Fuchs. A 4th hospital in Manitoba and the 3rd in Winnipeg has been graylisted by the nurses who work there. 98% of nurses at Seven Oaks Hospital voted in favor of the graylisting, with the Manitoba Nurses Union president Darlene Jackson citing safety issues and violence at its ER as well as patient care concerns. Jackson adds institutional safety officers have improved safety at the hospitals they're stationed at, but notes Seven Oaks is one of the hospitals that doesn't have them.
4: What we hear is that when the ISOs are present, the temperature drops significantly and people are better behaved and there's less escalation than there is and has been in the past. So they're very effective.
3: Nurses at the Health Sciences Center, St. Boniface Hospital, and the Thompson General Hospital have previously voted to graylist their workplace as well. 2 men from Germany have been arrested after police officers were assaulted at Toronto Stadium before the World Cup match between Canada and Bosnia yesterday.
5: Police say they responded to an altercation in the stands on Friday afternoon, and items were thrown at officers when they tried to eject a fan from the stadium. Police say 2 officers suffered minor injuries, and 2 people were arrested associated with a Bosnian fan group. A 25-year-old and a 27-year-old have each been charged with assaulting a peace officer. John Kennedy, The Canadian Press.
3: And in Australia, a woman was critically injured off a popular Sydney beach in the latest in a spate of shark attacks in the country. The woman is believed to be in her 30s and suffered serious leg and arm injuries in the attack. 3 spearfishing divers have been killed by sharks off the Australian coast since May 16th, bringing the total of fatalities in the nation this year to 4. News on the hour, on the half, and when it breaks on 680 CJOB.
2: 680 CJOB. Weather.
3: A few showers ending near noon today, then a mix of sun and cloud. Wind from the northwest 30, gusting to 50 clicks and a high of 13. Tonight, things will clear with a low of 6. Tomorrow, mainly sunny, high of 20. Monday, straight up, sunny, high of 21. Right now, outside 680 CJOB, it's 10 degrees.
1: Charged a former Air Canada captain, a pilot who flew for decades with fraudulent licensing. I don't know if you've heard this story, but the investigation, which is now dubbed Project Icarus, has peeled back layers of what authorities are saying was a long-running credential scam in commercial aviation. Peel Police Deputy Chief Nick Milenovich said the case is so unusual that it almost felt scripted. So in the next minute, we're going to hear from him and from Detective Sergeant Chad Mitchell from the Fraud Bureau, who details the allegations, the charges, and the arrest. This story is of a trusted pilot, decades long in the air, and now a criminal case that is shaking up confidence in how our licenses are verified. Here is Deputy Chief Nick Milenovich.
6: The investigation that we are updating you on today is dubbed Project Icarus. This investigation and the details surrounding it read like a movie script. It was a complex fraud and forgery investigation involving allegations against a former commercial airline pilot. It was initiated after a regulatory review by Transport Canada into the licensing requirements and credentials of a commercial airline pilot who was working for the victim, Air Canada. This pilot had a 27-year career, and we are alleging that since 2009 has been flying for years, misrepresenting himself and his credentials to his employer and regulatory officials using fraudulent licensing documents. Having worked for Air Canada since the onset of his career, they rose to the position of pilot in command, where for almost 17 years, they flew Boeing 767s, 777s, and 787s. During that time, he captained over 900 domestic flights, not just domestic, but international as well, earning millions of dollars in salary for those captaining flights, but also flew tens of thousands of passengers during that time period.
1: This is unbelievable. You know, one of the things right at the end of the clip that really caught me by surprise is that he did international flights. So maybe he duped Air Canada and duped domestic flights. But you would think that other countries abroad might catch the things that got missed. It just goes to show the complexity and the layers to this crime. So this is not just paperwork, guys. This is a criminal case that touches on public trust in aviation. Because every time you board a plane, I know I do, I trust the person in the cockpit, and I trust that they are fully qualified. So that trust is now being questioned in this case. In the next clip that I'm going to play for you, Detective Chad Mitchell lays out the allegations, the charges, and the arrest. Again, this is Project Icarus. It is a very, very interesting story. Here's Detective Sergeant Chad Mitchell.
7: The catalyst event leading to the investigation occurred in March 2025 at Terminal 1 of Pearson International Airport during a routine operational evaluation of the accused's credentials and performance. Anomalies were detected within the pilot license documentation he presented. The Transport Canada regulatory investigation later concluded, and was followed by this criminal investigation.

0: draft between 2009 and 2025 without having ever possessed an airline transport pilot license, aeroplane, known as an ATPLA. This high-level license is a requirement to operate the type of aircraft the accused flew at the rank of captain. Evidence also supports the allegation that the accused had not completed the associated and necessary Transport Canada examinations required to earn an ATPLA prior to or during his career. This alleged criminal misconduct also included the possession and uttering of materially altered and counterfeit government-issued pilot licenses and documentation. It is also alleged that the accused filed a false report to an area police service in relation to an event found to have not occurred through this investigation with respect to stolen pilot documentation. On June 1st, 2026, the accused, Mr. Jeff Wall of Barrie, Ontario, was arrested at 31 Division of Peel Regional Police. He has undertaken to appear for his first appearance date in Brampton on June 29th in relation to the following seven criminal code offenses: fraud over $5,000, two counts of uttering forged document, three counts of possession of counterfeit mark, and public mischief.
1: That is a really interesting laundry list. Like, that's... I was trying, as I was listening to the clip, to, you know, pull some things. I've heard the clip before. I played it for you, obviously. But I was trying to formulate how you regain a consumer's trust when a story like this comes out. One question that I had, and I think it's fair to even ask this question, is what rights does a consumer have when it comes to knowing who is flying the plane? For example, if you go to the supermarket, the person at the cashier wears a name tag. You know that Betty or John is checking out your groceries. Should we know the list of people that are flying the plane? I think that's fair. I mean, am I wrong? I mean, this is terrifying. It's a wake-up call, and I'm not trying to, you know, elevate this. But here's what should happen, and these were some of the notes that I did take down. Airlines and regulators should move to a single, secure, real-time database where pilot licenses are verified instantly. No more paper documents, no more manual checks that can be faked. Every license has to have a digital signature that can then be validated by regulators and airlines alike. I think that is the non-negotiable, and it's actually surprising that it's not. Right now, licensing is managed through a mix of national regulators, airline internal checks, and third-party databases. And the system works, but it's not perfect, and Project Icarus proves it. Airlines should also be required to conduct regular independent audits of all of their pilot credentials, because this isn't just about catching fraud. It's about creating a culture where verification just becomes a part of the routine, not just a checked box every once in a while. Because every time a pilot is hired or promoted, there should automatically be a full audit of their licensing history with the National Aviation Authority. You don't just say, yeah, the pilot's verified. You got to think of it like a licensed and verified badge for pilots. And I'll say this, there should be stronger penalties for credential fraud, because if somebody is caught falsifying a pilot license, that penalty should be severe. I would assume that the man that is accused of this will have a lifetime ban from aviation. I can only imagine that in certain countries, if this has gone international, if he is touched down in other jurisdictions, that you could make a case for civil liability if there was any harm caused. Because, again, that's the only way we can make sure that this isn't seen just as simply the cost of doing business. It's a really interesting peeling of the onion, isn't it? Because there's a lot more to this that I think than there is than just finding a guy that was, quote, beating the system. It really exposes our airline industry as a whole and some of the glaring gaps that we need in order to clean things up so that we can be safe when we fly. Isn't that something? What a story. Wanted to make sure that I brought it up to you this morning. We'll take a very quick break

0: Here, when we come back, we're going to have our weekly AI news recap. Francis Sims going to stop by at a Humber Polytechnic. We got a couple of really cool, interesting AI tech topics that we're going to get to you on the other side of the break. I'm Rob Fay, back with more after this.
1: And just like that, the Winnipeg Blue Bombers are in their first bye week of the season before resuming the schedule with a second straight home game Thursday, June 25th against Edmonton.
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0: Lots on the go this weekend in Winnipeg. Here's Tamana with all the action.
14: The X is back at Red River Exhibition Park from now until June 21st. With 49 midway rides, dozens of food trucks, free family activities, live music, and entertainment for all ages. It's one of the biggest signs that summer has officially arrived in Manitoba. Next up, Summerfest 2026 takes place this Saturday with a full day of live music, food trucks, local vendors, and family fun. There's also a pickleball tournament, kid activities, visits from Winnipeg Jets mascots, and a headline performance from a Johnny Cash tribute show to cap off the night. And on Saturday night, Canadian indie rock band Winter Sleep brings its Wishing Moon tour to the Park Theater. Doors open at 7 p.m. with special guest the Boo Jums, who are opening the show. Looking ahead to Sunday, comedian Josh Johnson, known for his work on The Daily Show, brings his comedy band camp tour to the Burton Cummings Theater. There's at least two chances to catch this performance at 5 p.m. or at 8:30 p.m. And wrapping up the weekend with the Manitoba Reptile Expo, which takes over the Access Center at West St. Paul from Saturday through Sunday, with more than 1,000 reptiles under one roof, plus exhibits, supplies, and educational displays. It's a unique weekend event for reptile lovers and curious families alike. For your weekend, I'm Tamana Kang on 680 CJOB.
1: 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Weather.
15: A few showers ending near noon today, then a mix of sun and cloud. Wind from the northwest 30, gusting to 50 clicks and a high of 13. Tonight, things will clear with a low of 6. Tomorrow, mainly sunny, high of 20. Monday, straight up, sunny, high of 21. Right now, outside 680 CJOB, it's 10 degrees.
0: The Humber Polytechnic. Francis, good morning to you.
16: Good morning again, Rob.
0: Well, I can tell you this. When I saw the list of stories we were going to be talking about, this one is a really interesting one. Ottawa's worst case AI nightmare just hit a U.S. company, and I think it affects Canadians, whether you're here or abroad. Why don't you tell us about it?
16: Yeah, so Anthropic is one of the leading AI companies, and they released a model called Mythos a couple of months ago, and then it took the world by storm because they said they could hack any system faster than a human being could. And so then they pulled it back, and then Ottawa got a chance to have a look at it, and the U.S. government got a chance to have a look at it. And then they came with what they called a safe version of that called Fable. Well, what's interesting is they put it out into the world about a week and a half ago, and then everybody started using it. And just yesterday, the U.S. government told them that they were not allowed to let anybody other than Americans use the tool, that it was too powerful. And so I think what that shows is that we're at this point where these tools are becoming, you know, almost like nation state tools. Like the U.S. is in a way kind of starting to nationalize these things, and restricting access to Canadians means that, you know, Canadian businesses might not be as competitive as their American counterparts. So I think it's part of what this AI strategy was supposed to be about, which was, you know, making sure that Canadians had access to the latest and greatest. And I think this is sort of like the first salvo, like we're starting to see this type of behavior coming out of the U.S.
0: It's a really interesting story, and one, obviously, Francis, that we're going to have to keep an eye on here. I'm going to just keep moving you around here because there's three really interesting stories here. And this one, I think, hits close to home because there's new analysis that warns that AI shopping agents promise to bargain hunt for you. But there's new evidence that suggests that they're actually nudging shoppers towards sponsored or pricier products. And governments haven't even set a rule for this yet.
16: Yeah, that's interesting. And it's funny when Prime Minister Carney last week talked about the AI strategy, he also talked about something that was somewhat surprising, which was surveillance pricing. And I think now we're starting to see the news come out from behind that. And what that really means is these AI tools are looking at what you're looking at on the internet. And they're trying to determine, you know, okay, did you book that trip to Cancun? Okay, now you're going to look at bathing suits. Well, it knows what date you're going on that trip to Cancun. And maybe as it gets 3 or 4 days ahead of when you have to go, it might start jacking up the price of those bathing suits because it knows you're in a situation where you have no choice. And that's what we're talking about here, these tools. The companies would argue that they can get better prices for everybody and makes it more fair and equitable. But the bottom line is it's going to play into your effectively your desperation or your vulnerability and start steering you towards things that are more expensive or things that you might just not need.
0: I find it really, how would I say this, cruel, because we're starting to try and trust AI, Francis. We're starting to try and believe that it's there for us. And now all of a sudden you see more and more evidence that suggests that it's actually just towards sponsors and pricier products. And that for me was not why I wanted to sign up for AI.
16: No, and I mean, the bottom line is that these companies have to make money. $2 billion a year each is probably what they're spending on building these AI tools and these data centers. And so if they can sell it to a marketing company, their tools, and that company can use it to do surveillance pricing, well, you know, the ethics and the morals take a back seat if they need to make the money. That's how I feel about it anyway.
0: Yeah, no, it makes a lot of sense. Francis Sims, kind enough to join us here on Weekends Heard Across the Chorus Radio Network from the Faculty of Applied Sciences and Technology out at Humber Polytechnic. I could agree with this one. I do some employment with the Vancouver Canadians when it comes to entry-level roles. But let's talk about it from an AI perspective. This and the disappearing first rung, this jobs debate has shifted from mass layoffs to maybe a quieter program. And like I said, it's the vanishing entry-level role.
16: Yeah, it seems like AI is all over the place, but I'll go back again to the AI strategy, which is there was an announcement from the government said 250,000 jobs they were going to create. But what they didn't talk about is the jobs that are disappearing. And that's what this study is showing is that, you know, in April, youth unemployment was at 14.3%. And so that's the highest outside the pandemic. And usually this time of year, jobs are abound for, you hope, for our young people that are trying to take, you know, summer work so that they can pay for going back to school. And, you know, a Harris poll found that 45% of Canadian hiring managers think it's more efficient to use AI for those entry-level tasks than to train new candidates. So I hear about it, you know, working at a post-secondary. I hear about it from the students. They're putting their applications in. They're using AI to help write their resumes. And the other end, there's AI tools filtering them out, and they're not even getting the interviews. So it's really, really tough. And the problem is that there's no, you know, when a manufacturing firm shuts down, it's easy to say, yeah, the jobs are lost. But in this situation, it's quiet. How do we know that those jobs were lost if they were never there to begin with?
0: Oh, that's such a good point. One final one that I want to get to you, Francis, is the scams are getting smarter and smarter this summer. Google's June 2026 advisory warns that ordinary email phishing has evolved into QR code phishing. Oh, I'm not ready for this. Francis, what is this and why is this a problem?
16: Well, you can't walk down the streets in Vancouver or Toronto or across the country without seeing these QR codes, right? These little stickers that are on maybe the bikes or the scooters that you're taking out that says, we're going to make it easier to unlock and get that device or pay for something by just scanning this code. Or maybe somebody wants you to go to a website or a menu at a restaurant. How many restaurants do you go to now and the QR codes are on the table instead of the menu? And so the challenge here is that the QR code takes you to a website and you automatically assume that it's legitimate. And what's happening is people are starting to put these QR codes all over the cities, these scammers, and they're taking you to places that you shouldn't go. And they're asking you to put information in like your credit card. And so it's a big, big problem. And I just think that Canadians don't necessarily have the awareness that that's happening. And they say Canadians lost over $700 million to fraud last year. And only 10% of them are reported because, you know, people are embarrassed. There's lots of things that happen. And some people estimate that this is now becoming the bulk of what those frauds are. People are scanning these codes and they just we're just not ready for it yet. So it's an interesting rise. And this is enabled by also by AI. It definitely contributes, right? Because AI can, you know, create these codes. You can go to ChatGPT Claude and create a QR code in a second and then just put it on the sticker and then stick it on the, you know, the pole down the street. Yeah. And away you go.
0: Francis, I got about 40 seconds here. Do you think QR codes will one day go the way of the dodo bird, or are they here to stay?
16: I think QR codes won't go the way of the dodo bird. I eventually think that you'll have your device in your hand and these places will have little chips embedded in them and you just walk over to them. And those things will cost like a couple of cents to be created. It might be in a menu at a restaurant. And that'll be, I think this is just a passing fad. I think it's great from a perspective of you can use your phone, your camera. It's really kind of emerged with the pandemic. But I think it's just a temporary solution as we realize it's not really secure.
0: Yeah, we made some baseball cards out at the ballpark, and instead of writing the paragraph on the back of it, they ended up just putting a QR code. And I said, in 10 years, nobody's going to even know what that means. But I digress. Francis, always a great conversation. Thank you for making time for me here on a Saturday.
16: No problem, and I hope we're talking in 10 years still.
0: Yeah, you both, man. Awesome. Francis Sims, Faculty of Applied Sciences and Technology, taking us to the break. Great conversation. All right. We'll get ready for the next segment. News, weather, traffic coming your way. But what if your kid under 16 just couldn't log on? On the other side of the break, that is the question now swirling around Bill C-27. This is the online harms bill. Social media platforms could soon be banned from letting anybody in this country under 16 access any of their services. We're talking TikTok, Instagram, Snapchat, YouTube, all potentially blocked for teens under 16. Is this protection or is it overreach? We'll get into that topic next. I'm Rob Fay. Good morning, Canada. 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
4: Good morning, I'm Noah Fuchs. Prime Minister Mark Carney arrived in Ireland this morning, where he's expected to meet with the country's head of government, Micheál Martin. Martin was set to lead a trade mission to Canada in April before large protests over fuel prices in Ireland led to the trip's cancellation. He released a report last September, which his government had commissioned the Conference Board of Canada to undertake in an effort to position Ireland as Canada's gateway to the European Union. The report warned that while Canada offers a large and attractive market for Irish exporters and investors, complex regulations such as interprovincial trade barriers are seen as a challenge to business setup and operation. Campers will soon have another option to rent out south of Winnipeg later this summer. Six new mini cabins are under construction in the Sunset Shore area of St. Malo Provincial Park. Manitoba Parks will make this new cabin available through its reservation service after they've been built in a couple of months. The province also built a new washroom in the park, which opened on the main beach this spring. Associated Press correspondent Ed Donahue reports Elon Musk's fortune just keeps growing.
5: The debut of Elon Musk's SpaceX was a big success on Wall Street. SpaceX stock soared 19%, and it turned Musk into the first ever trillionaire.
6: Let me tell you, if people had told me this was going to happen, I was like, man, you must be smoking some really good crack. Because I think this company's going to fail.
5: Forbes estimates Musk, who also is a major shareholder in Tesla, is now worth $1.1 trillion. The reason Musk is going public with SpaceX is he needs the money to put satellites and data centers in space and eventually establishing space travel.
6: We want to be able to take anyone who wants to go to the moon, anyone who wants to go to Mars, or anywhere in the solar system, and maybe beyond the solar system at some point. We want to be able to take you there.
5: $1 trillion is 1,000 times greater than $1 billion and 1 million times more than $1 million. I'm Ed Donahue.
4: And Lego enthusiasts of all ages can check out a number of amazing builds and build their own at a local event. You can also win a prize and take home your own mini Manitoba build at River City Brickfest. Scott Templeton with the Manitoba Lego Users Group says there's a number of reasons why Lego resonates with a wide range.
7: I really do enjoy going to the store and building a kit and following the instructions. I love the therapeutic aspect of that and different themes and whatnot. 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
4: A gloomy and somewhat chilly Saturday morning continues. A few showers in the forecast today. Those will end near noon. Then we're looking at a mix of sun and cloud, high of 13. Tonight, clearing with a low of 6. Tomorrow, mainly sunny, high of 20. Monday, straight up sunny, high of 21. Right now, it's 11 outside 680 CJOB.

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1: Could your team be locked out of social media soon? That is the question behind Bill C-27. That is the online harms bill. It would force platforms like TikTok and Snapchat and Instagram to block anybody in this country 16 and under unless they can prove that the user is verified and safe. No ID, no account. And parents are worried that isolation might be a part of this. And privacy experts are worried about data. And teens are asking, what the heck's going to happen to my social life if I can't log on? So let's talk about this live with Christopher Dietzel. He's a communication studies professor at Concordia University, about what this bill could actually do to your family's online reality. Christopher, thank you for being here.
2: Good morning. Thanks for having me.
1: Well, Christopher, let's start with the basics. Bill C-27, the online harms bill, is proposing that social media platforms could be banned from letting anybody 16 and under access their services. What's the actual goal here? Are we protecting kids or is this something broader?
2: So the goal with this is to essentially is to recognize that digital platforms like social media can be harmful to young people. And so in that regard, what the government is proposing is to restrict access to people over 16, which effectively means that anybody under 16 would be banned from these platforms. In other interviews that I've done earlier this week, before the ban was actually proposed, one thing that I said is I actually don't think it goes far enough. Because if these harms exist and are problematic for people who are under 16, they're likely problematic for people who are over 16 as well. And so that was something that I was very eager to see if or how the government would address, making sure that young people are safe on these platforms, what they would do to make sure that the general public as well has safer online experiences.
1: I'm curious to know if this would actually work. I mean, what would platforms have to do to comply?
2: So one thing in particular is the government said that they're going to create a digital, or they're proposing to create a digital safety commission. And this commission would be at arm's length from the government. It would be an independent statutory body. And it would have a council that would be able to regulate these platforms. And in doing so, one thing that they could do is determine standards of safety. They could create threshold benchmarks that the companies would need to address. And if they did so, then they could, the companies themselves could actually ask for an exemption from the ban. So going back to what you had mentioned a minute ago, this actually means that eventually, certainly not in the immediate future, but eventually people under 16 could get access to certain social media platforms so long as they have been deemed safe by the government.
1: I'm going to try not to make this political, but the Liberals have been trying to pass this online harms bill since 2019. There were two previous attempts. Both of them failed. Why did they fail?
2: So one thing in particular was that the language that was used in previous versions of this bill was not very well-defined. It was overly general and left a lot of room for interpretation. And that's one of the things that the government has done in this new proposed bill, is the definitions proposed are very specific and they align much better with the Canadian Charter and other civil resolutions in terms of just making sure that this doesn't go beyond, per se, what has been written elsewhere. It's in line with existing laws.
1: I know in doing a little bit of research here that the Canadian Centre for Child Protection receives more than 100,000 reports each month of child sexploitation on its cybertips.ca type line. I mean, that is on its own enough to really see if you can get this bill put through here. But let's get practical. How would this be enforced? Are we going to have regulators checking every account? Like, how do we work around to somehow knock that number down?
2: Yes. So one thing that is that gives me hope with this new bill is that they have three particular duties that would be set forth. First and foremost, a duty to protect children, a duty to act responsibly, and a duty to make certain content inaccessible. So these three core duties would apply to social media platforms, and then, of course, would be regulated by the government. So on this note about non-consensual distribution of intimate images, child sex abuse material, which is also falls under the C3P's purview. These duties being proposed by this new bill would put the onus on the company to act responsibly, protect children, and then if or when there is inappropriate content, such as non-consensually shared images or child sex abuse material, the companies would be required to make that inaccessible. And those reports or that flagging could both come individuals themselves on the platforms, as well as the general public. And if something was flagged, the company, the social media platform would have 24 hours to respond. So that actually is something that my colleagues and I are very excited to see, this quick removal requirement in order to make sure that people are as safe as possible online.
1: Christopher Dietzel is an affiliate assistant professor of communication studies out at Concordia University. He's joining us on Weekends, heard across the Chorus Radio Network. How does Canada's approach here compare with maybe what's happening in the U.S., the U.K., the EU? Like, are we leading the way, or are we just going to follow somebody else's playbook?
2: Yeah, that's a great question. So Australia was the first country in the world to enact a social media ban, and that came into that was implemented back in December of last year. Since then, there's only been one other country who has followed a similar approach, and that's Malaysia. But there's other countries, including France, and others who are considering a social media ban. So as of right now, if Canada were to enact this today, let's say, it would be the third country. We would be the third country in the world to follow suit to follow this approach. The U.S. doesn't currently have any federal approach to regulating social media. They have a bit of piecemeal age verification laws across their country in order to kind of restrict who can access pornography in particular, or other what they've deemed inappropriate content. But again, that's a very piecemeal approach, and that's certainly not the majority of states in the U.S. The EU actually has.
1: I wanted to ask you about the U.S. because that's a point that I think is a little bit closer to home. Donald Trump is not big on restricting U.S. Or respecting these big companies. How does Canada navigate those waters?
2: It's a great question. So since these companies, the social media companies, are largely based in the U.S., you know, reaching across jurisdictions is something that is going to be very relevant when considering how this would work. And so considering following the approach of Australia and doing a social media ban, albeit with the exemption that I mentioned a minute ago, or the potential for exemptions, I actually think it's going to be, for our government, it would be easier to regulate because the age verification, being of 16 or older, is going to be put onto the tech companies. That responsibility is going to be the responsibility of the social media platforms, which, as we've seen, they've already been expected to do that in two other countries. So in that regard, it's not going to be that difficult to legislate, because there's already precedent for that around the world and outside the U.S. specifically.
1: This is a really interesting topic. And, you know, I agree with you, and the bill needs even more than what it's got. But the fact that it's gotten to this point and it's on Mark Carney's list of things to get accomplished, I guess gives us a little bit of hope. Are you optimistic on this, Chris? Do you think this one finally gets through?
2: I am optimistic about this. First and foremost, I think a lot of the criticisms that we had for myself and my colleagues, as well as just more of the general public, a lot of the criticisms that we had of previous iterations of this bill have been addressed. So that's very encouraging. And certainly now that the Liberals have a majority in government, I think this bill has a high likelihood of passing. So even if a ban might not have been the approach that I would have recommended, I actually am quite pleased, especially since there are the potential for exemptions, and the fact that there would be a digital safety commissioner, an office that would be established at the federal level to provide services for those who have been harmed, and to do education and to legislate the tech companies directly. So I'm eagerly awaiting the passage of this to see how it actually works in practice, but I'm hopeful, and I do think that it will become law.
1: I appreciate your time, Christopher. This is great to get this kind of insight, especially with something that is so relevant and forward-facing. Let's talk again soon.
2: Thanks so much for having me, Rob.
1: Oh, it's my pleasure. Christopher Dietzel, great insight there. Affiliate Assistant Professor of Communication Studies out at Concordia University. I'd love to hear from you on this. I know it's easy to politicize certain things, but a social media ban for 16 and under comes with a couple of questions here. One, privacy. Two, kids who just really use this as a lifeline for getting out there and having some form of relationship. It's not all bad. So I'd love to hear from you. Rob.fay at chorusent.com. Quick break here. When we come back, new tech is on the way. There's only one guy we talk about when this comes up. Handy Andy joins us next.
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13: 680 CJOB. Weather.
14: A few showers in the forecast today. Those will end near noon. Then we're looking at a mix of sun and cloud, high of 13. Tonight, clearing with a low of 6. Tomorrow, mainly sunny, high of 20. Monday, straight up sunny, high of 21. Right now, it's 11 outside 680 CJOB.

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1: Welcome back to the program. Ah, yes, I love it when I can always think of a couple of gizmos and gadgets and then get it right from the horse's mouth as to whether or not it is good or not good. 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
2: Hi, Rob. Good morning.
1: Well, I want to get right into this because I love a tech-savvy house. Alexa Plus launching in Canada. This is a big deal. Can you let me know if it's a thumbs up or a thumbs down, or you're still trying to figure it all out?
2: Yeah, so this is Alexa Plus. I think a lot of people are familiar with the Alexa voice assistant that is run by Amazon. It's on their Echo smart speakers and also their Echo Show smart displays. And so this has been around for like a decade, Rob, and a lot of people, myself included, have used it to turn lights on, you know, tell dad jokes, set timers. But this is a new AI-powered Alexa, so it's going to be more conversational. It's like actually talking to a real person, and you don't have to say Alexa every single time. So you could continue and go down rabbit holes of conversation. So what they've done is they've now officially released it in Canada. Before, it was an early access program, but now they've actually got French, Canadian, and English. So because, you know, we have two official languages, they had to have both languages before they could make that official rollout. Now that they've got the French, Canadian, Alexa is available across Canada. And the great thing is, if you're a Prime member, so if you have Amazon Prime subscription, so you get the free deliveries, it's automatically included. So you don't even have to pay to have this new AI-powered Alexa inside of your home.
1: I'm curious to know how it sounds and how reactive it is, because I'm maybe old school now by saying this, but I've still got my Google Home, and yeah, it suffices until it tells me that my YouTube music's not hooked up. But I'm curious to know, like, does it sound good? Is it reactive? Like, what would you grade it?
2: Well, you know what, Rob? I have a smart speaker right here, so we could actually get her to talk all about herself. So let's just try to do something.
1: Yes.
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2: So here's the interesting thing. Let's try to switch her into French. I don't know. How's your French, Rob? Is your French pretty good?
1: You're hearing it right now.
2: Well, mine's not very good either, but I've learned how to switch it. So let me try this. Alexa, parlez français.
3: Décor. Jay Weiss passer au français maintenant.
2: So now watch this. Alexa, tell me a fun fact about the World Cup that's happening right now.
4: Saviez-vous que l'Italie est la seule grande équipe nationale à ne pas s'être qualifiée pour la Coupe du Monde pour la troisième fois consécutive?
2: Now, here, I want to show you a great tip. Alexa, translate that to English. I didn't understand what you said.
1: Oh.
2: Let's see what it's
4: used. The translation, did you know that Italy is the only major national team that has failed to qualify for the World Cup 3 times in a row?
2: So there you go. I'll tell you this, man,
1: the last one's hired. the last voice of the four is absolutely hired. That's impressive.
2: That is very impressive. What they were able to do was give it a French-Canadian accent. So I thought that was really ingenious. Now, I have been playing around with this. I know there's a lot of kids out there that are in French immersion, and this is a fantastic tool now to, like, you know, use spoken French, because you could speak in French, and then if you don't understand what she's saying, you could ask her to translate. So for kids, I think this is an excellent way to learn both official languages in Canada, and especially good for any politician out there who wants to become the prime minister one day and they don't speak very good French. Now you can practice your debating skills in French, you know, to make it to the head office. So I think this is a great rollout. The fact that it's free for all prime members members. If people have one of these old Echo speakers, you know, a lot of people got them as gifts. You know, they would use them for dad jokes. But that those old speakers can now be powered by this AI-powered Alexa. So I highly recommend people do it. I use it all the time, Rob. I turn my coffee maker on while I'm in bed through Alexa. So by the time I get out of the bathroom and get to the kitchen, I got a hot cup of coffee. It's life-changing. I really recommend you have it. It's like a personal assistant inside of your home.
1: And in time for Father's Day. Hey, Andy, I got to, you know what? I'm listening back in my mind. It went from terrible French to pretty good French to awesome French. Like, how did it progressively get better with the intonation and the inflections as we went along?
2: Well, you know, that's a great ear that you have there, Rob, because I noticed that too. So what it does is when you get it to switch, it's using the English is then trying to, like, you know, speak in French. But once you make that official switch into French Canadian, then it will speak in its French accent. And then when you try to switch it back to English, it does the same thing where the French person tries to talk English, but then after a second command, it will go back into the full English. So you could switch back and forth. I honestly wish I had this when I was taking French in high school, because I would have gotten much better in conversational French if I had a smart assistant to be able to talk and practice with. So this is the future, I think, about learning new languages. It's going to be the ability to talk to AI. It's a great, you know, use case of AI where you can, you know, have that ability to talk in a different language.
1: I wish I was mature as you, because I would have not used it for school at all. I would have just sat there and prank called all my buddies. It would have been fantastic.
2: Well, you know what's funny is when I was in high school, I got a French translator, and this was in the 90s. So I used to write things in English and then it would translate into French. So I was cheating back in the early days using tech tools. Yeah.
1: Okay, I do have to ask you, Andy, what's the price? What's the price of this?
2: No, it's free. So if you're a Prime member, so if you get free deliveries with Amazon Prime, it's free. You just have to activate it. So you could ask it. You could hook up your old speaker and say, can you upgrade to Alexa Plus? And then it will. So I think this is, for anybody that has one of these old speakers, this is certainly an easy thing to do. I have the steps on how you can do it on my website. Or if you buy a new one of these smart speakers or smart displays, you can then automatically have it. It's great for the World Cup, because now anytime I need fun facts or I want updates in real time while I'm working, I could ask for it. And because I have a smart display, I can say, you know what, show me the highlights of that game. And so my productivity is going to go down, but I will be up to date in what's going on in the World Cup for the next 6 weeks thanks to this smart speaker.
1: I'll tell you what, Andy, so cool. HandyAndyMedia.com. And what's really cool is you've even told members here in Canada step by step how they can activate this, be it in French or English. Andy, thank you. I'm going to be less productive as well. That's going to be during the commercial break when I try to activate mine. But thank you for the conversation today. Let's get back together tomorrow and talk more tech.
2: Sounds like a plan, Rob. Talk to you tomorrow.
1: 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Dude, that was awesome. The first French one was terrible. It was like it was almost like a redneck, like si vous plaît. But then all of a sudden it switches on and it's like fantastic. So I'm going to have to tinker around with that one for sure. I love those kind of segments. Always learn something from Andy. Okay. We're going to take a break here. News, weather, traffic all coming up. Very important if you're in Toronto or, of course, in Vancouver. Traffic is going to be an issue with everything going on. Even if you're in some of our other markets, everybody going out to these World Cup viewing parties. It's a big deal all across this country. I'm going to give you a safety tip on the other side of the break. Why is distraction theft on the rise? Distraction theft. There it is. It's stolen my English. The question is, what can you do to identify it? And what can you do if it's starting to form around you? I've got one of the best police officers in the country to talk about that next.
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6: Good morning. I'm Noah Fuchs. The Winnipeg Sea Bears picked up their fifth win of the CEBL season last night with a 92-72 decision over Calgary. The Surge still haven't won a game and now sit at 0-9, while the Sea Bears improved to 5-4 on the year. The United States opened its first home World Cup in 32 years with a dynamic 4-1 victory over Paraguay, on Friday. Canada picked up a single point earlier in the day with a draw against Bosnia. Canada's next match will be on Thursday against Qatar in Vancouver. In the Major Leagues of Baseball, the Toronto Blue Jays will be aiming to win two in a row this afternoon when they host the New York Yankees in the middle set of a three-game weekend series. Right-hander Kevin Gausman will be on the mound for the Jays, who overpowered the Yankees 8-5 last night and halted their four-game win streak. Los Angeles Dodgers superstar Shohei Ohtani is day-to-day with left knee inflammation. Ohtani was sidelined for the team's 8-2 loss to the Chicago White Sox, but manager Dave Roberts says Ohtani could play this weekend and remains in line to make his next scheduled start on the mound on Wednesday. Sticking with baseball, but at the American Association level, the Winnipeg Gold Eyes will be looking to rebound from a disappointing 10-2 loss yesterday against Fargo when the two teams go at it again. So far this year, the Fish are 11-15. The Grey Cup champion Saskatchewan Roughriders host the BC Lions today in the CFL season opener for both West Division teams. Last night, the Montreal Alouettes improved to 2-0 when they edged the visiting Toronto Argonauts 37-30. And a federal judge has ruled the White House is allowed to stage a UFC show this weekend in an elaborate ring already built on the South Lawn to celebrate the nation's 250th anniversary on President Donald Trump's 80th birthday. A U.S. district judge ruled Friday that organizers can use the White House lawn as the venue for Sunday's planned UFC mixed martial arts event. That's 680 CJOB Sports.
5: 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Winnipeg's news. 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
6: Global news at 9:30. I'm Noah Fuchs. Prime Minister Mark Carney says Canada and Mexico remain in regular contact as both countries navigate a changing trade environment with the United States. Speaking in Ireland today, Carney says the trade framework for CUSMA itself is not on the table. Carney is meeting with Ireland's head of government, Micheál Martin, today. Lego fanatics can stop by Grant Park Mall today for a day of bricktastic fun. Organizer Scott Templeton says River City Brickfest features unique Lego builds by Manitoba Lego Users Group, and you can vote for your favorite one.
7: Expect to see about 20-ish tables of custom Lego creations. 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It won't be from, you know, a kit that you can buy at the store. We've got various themes, whether they are space. We've got some old Western stuff coming. We do have lots of local references as well.
6: River City Brickfest runs from 10 a.m. to 6 p.m. And the New York Knicks can win the Larry O'Brien Championship Trophy tonight with a win in Texas. The Knicks lead the best of seven NBA Finals series 3-1 over the San Antonio Spurs. The Spurs blew a 29-point lead in Game 4. If necessary, Game 6 will be played Tuesday at Madison Square Garden in New York. Global News Time is 9:31. 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
6: A few showers ending near noon, then a mix of sun and cloud today with a high of 13. Tonight it will be clearing with a low of 6. Tomorrow, much nicer, mainly sunny, high of 20. Monday, sunny, high of 21. Right now, 11 degrees at 680 CJOB.
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1: I don't know if you've heard of this new thing that's kind of going around, and it's pretty concerning considering the World Cup is now touching down in Canada. It is distraction theft, and we're seeing this all across the country. And again, I wanted to get into this just because there's going to be a larger number of people in and around our neighborhoods as we go to watch parties or somewhere to celebrate the game. I wanted to talk about this with somebody who is in the know. Hank Eidsinga, he's a retired Canadian police inspector. He served 34 years with the Toronto Police Service, retiring just back in 2023. He became Canada's leading homicide detective and led Toronto's homicide squad for 5 years as inspector. Hank, welcome to the program.
8: Hey, Rob, thanks for having me on. It's great to be here chatting with you.
1: From your experience as a police inspector, what's driving the rise in distraction thefts that we're seeing all across this country right now, especially with the World Cup coming?
8: Yeah, we're seeing a lot of what they're referring to as crime tourism. We're seeing a lot of people actually coming into the country simply to ply their trade at breaking into houses, businesses, pickpocketing, distraction thefts. That's a big problem right now. We recently saw a big arrest in Durham region, which is just to the east of Toronto, and they arrested dozens and dozens of suspects and charged them with offenses similar to these. So I don't think there's anybody I know who I haven't talked to who doesn't know somebody who's been affected by this. And, you know, obviously it's been a problem for a long time, but it really seems to be getting exacerbated, especially with the World Cup in town. So there's a lot of opportunity there for criminals, and people really have to be careful with their valuables and their belongings.
1: So what exactly is distraction theft? And like, maybe we can paint a picture for the listeners. And how do these crimes typically unfold in real time?
8: Yeah, it's as simple as, you know, it can be as simple as pickpocketing. It can be as simple as being distracted by one suspect while another suspect pickpockets you. You know, we've heard for decades about the system where somebody squirts some ketchup on you or spills a drink on you, and while they're busy cleaning you off or helping you clean off, they're also picking your pocket or somebody else is picking your pocket. One of the big things that we're seeing right now is suspects walking up to people and asking them for directions and unfolding a map. And if the victim gives them directions, they tend to be very thankful. They'll give you a hug, but while they're hugging you, they're stealing your jewelry, they're picking your pockets, all sorts of different things here. These people are very good at what they do. So there's a real risk to people if they're not cognizant of their surroundings at all times.
1: Well, speaking of the surroundings, I'm wondering how somebody might be able to spot distraction theft forming around them before it happens. Like, are there some warning signs, Hank, that people could watch for?
8: Well, like I said, the classic one now seems to be people asking for directions. It's so important, I think, for people to keep an eye out for other people, you know, keep an eye out for potential victims. If they don't see what's coming and you see something forming that's about to happen, don't be afraid to step in. Don't be afraid to say something and hopefully prevent somebody from being victimized. But if you're in a crowded area, if you're walking downtown, I mean, you've got to keep your valuables secure. No more using the back pockets of your jeans for your wallets like we all used to do. You know, sadly, hide your jewelry. Don't be wearing a big chain of gold around your neck that's out in the open for everybody to see. You know, anything of value like that, phones especially are a big target right now. You still see a lot of people sticking their phones in their back pockets like we used to do with our wallets, all sorts of things like that. So, you know, even if you do see somebody and they look like they could be vulnerable to that type of offense, you know, maybe give them a nudge and say something and point out to them that they could very easily be victimized, especially in like the fan zone down at the World Cup, any of these basketball or hockey fan zones that we're seeing being set up where there's an awful lot of people in a very small area. So keep an eye out for each other.
1: Hank Eidsinga is a retired Canadian police inspector, 34 years on the job with the Toronto Police Service, joining us here on Weekends Across the Chorus Radio Network. I forgot, I probably should have started this conversation with congratulations, your new memoir coming out this year. This is a big deal when you can finally pen something, especially with somebody of your background. The book is called The High Road, Confessions of a Homicide Cop, which sounds great on its

0: instant number one bestseller. It sat at the top of the bestseller list for several weeks and then got bumped down temporarily to number two, and it's right back up to number one again this week across Canada for Canadian nonfiction.
1: What are some of the things within the book that are must read? Because you mentioned that you've covered some of the bigger crimes in Toronto, for example, the Bruce MacArthur serial killer investigation, the Jane Krebba Boxing Day shooting. Do you really delve into these particular items, or do you just talk about these little moments where you're sitting around thinking, how did I get here?
0: Well, you know what? I think the overall theme of the book, it literally starts out with me being at a particular homicide scene and sitting back and thinking, you know, how did I get here? And it goes through my early years as a police officer in the Toronto Police Service. I started in 1989. And then I made my way to homicide. I started homicide in 2005, and I never left. So it covers quite a few homicide cases. So fans of true crime will really like that. I think it's an absolute must read for anyone who's thinking about joining a police service because, you know, greatest job in the world, but a lot of pitfalls as well. So I like to make people aware of that and, you know, a little bit of management and leadership tips as well, because I made my way to becoming inspector, as you said, in charge of the homicide squad. And we became the most successful homicide squad, if not on the continent, at least in the country, for large urban areas. So the feedback from the book has been phenomenal. You know, there's some controversial topics in there and people have talked a lot about that, but there's also a lot of feedback and kudos from people who just love reading the police stories and the true crime stories and the uniform policing stories. It was a lot of fun to write. And, you know, I'm very flattered by the response. It's done great.
1: When you write a book like this, I'm sorry, I keep wanting to ask you more questions, Hank, because is it therapeutic? Does it jar up old memories that maybe you didn't realize you had in the deep bowels of your mind? Like, how, when you were writing this book, did you go through a number of emotions that maybe you blocked out when you were an inspector or, you know, somebody on the scene?
0: Oh, absolutely. I mean, you know, the homicide section of the book, you can go on to Google right now, Rob, and Google some of the, you know, basic facts about any one of those murder cases. They're in the public realm. And so I give a bit of a perspective of what it's like being behind the scenes and actually doing those investigations. But the first 10 years of policing, those stories are all from memory. And that was a lot of fun. And that involved a lot of, you know, spending a day doing some writing and then waking up at 2 o'clock in the morning and thinking, oh, geez, I've got to add this little bit in, or I've got to add this little story in. You know, waking up my wife as I open up my my phone and make a note to myself so I don't forget by the morning. So that was, I really, really enjoyed writing that that section of the book. Like I said, that's all from memory. It's all my firsthand experiences and, you know, some sad stories in there as well. But like I said, greatest job in the world and had a lot of fun and no regrets at all. And it was nice to have the opportunity to put it down on paper and make people who are thinking about it or don't know what's going on behind the scenes aware of exactly what police officers go through on a day-to-day basis.
1: The book is called The High Road, Confessions of a Homicide Cop. You could find it anywhere you shop for your books. Hank, I appreciate you letting me bounce you around. We started this conversation talking about distraction theft, and then I distracted you with your book. So kind of a story within a story there. But Hank, it's such a pleasure to have you on the show. Hopefully this isn't the last time we cross paths, and thank you for the insight.
0: Thanks for having me on, Rob. Let's chat again for sure.
1: Okay, let's take a break here. But before we do, let's open up the phone lines. 1-877-399-9898. Toll free anywhere in this country. 877-399-9898. The question that I have for you on the other side of the break, what within your community concerns you the most when it comes to public safety? 877-399-9898. What is the one thing that you wish the police could button up really quickly so that you felt safer in your community? Let's get to your calls next.
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5: 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It's one of the biggest signs that summer has officially arrived in Manitoba. Next up, Summerfest 2026 takes place this Saturday with a full day of live music, food trucks, local vendors, and family fun. There's also a pickleball tournament, kid activities, visits from Winnipeg Jets mascots, and a headline performance from a Johnny Cash tribute show to cap off the night. And on Saturday night, Canadian indie rock band Winter Sleep brings its Wishing Moon tour to the Park Theater. Doors open at 7 p.m. with special guest the Boo Jums, who are opening the show. Looking ahead to Sunday, comedian Josh Johnson, known for his work on The Daily Show, brings his comedy band camp tour to the Burton Cummings Theater. There's at least two chances to catch this performance at 5 p.m. or at 8:30 p.m. And wrapping up the weekend with the Manitoba Reptile Expo, which takes over the Access Center at West St. Paul from Saturday through Sunday, with more than 1,000 reptiles under one roof, plus exhibits, supplies, and educational displays. It's a unique weekend event for reptile lovers and curious families alike. For your weekend, I'm Tamana Kang on 680 CJOB.
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7: New showers in the forecast today. Those will end near noon. Then we're looking at a mix of sun and cloud, high of 13. Tonight, clearing with a low of 6. Tomorrow, mainly sunny, high of 20. Monday, straight up sunny, high of 21. Right now it's 11 outside. 680 CJOB.
8: 9898. Anywhere in Canada, toll free, 877-399-9898. Question I posed to you just before we went to the break is, what in your community concerns you the most in 2026? We were talking just moments ago with Hank Izigna. He's a former police inspector. We were talking about this new thing that's on the rise called distraction theft. And I was just curious to know, in your neck of the world, wherever you are this morning, what worries you? Is it something that your family has to deal with? Is it something as a young lady you have to worry about? Is it something as a senior you have to worry about? Because you hear the word a lot now in 2026, safety. It's everywhere. It's in the news, in the halls of the government. It's just everywhere, it seems. People talking about it. But when we say safety, what are we actually talking about, because it's not just one thing. It's not just crime anymore. It's not just winter roads. Everything that makes you pause when you step outside of your door. Like, do I feel okay walking down my street at night? I'm a stocky dude. I should feel safe at night, shouldn't I? Do I feel okay letting my kid ride their bike? Do I feel okay if the power goes out for a couple of days? And if you listen to what people are actually worried about in 2026, there's a few things that keep coming up. First, obviously, there is crime. Not the crazy headline stuff, but the everyday kind. You know, stuff getting stolen, cars getting broken into, maybe somebody's lurking around your house. I find myself checking my locks more than I have before. You start noticing who is around your neighborhood. And in some places, it's not just a worry anymore. It's actually happening. Even with my home security, I've got more cameras than I ever had before. I've got more alarms, more fences. Feels like we're just protecting our spaces more. And it's not just paranoia. It's just, I would like to think it's just adapting. So I'd love to hear from you on this. 877-399-9898. What concerns you when it comes to just your overall security? I mean, I had a conversation, I think it might have been yesterday, actually. We were talking with Dave McIver from our sister station, QR770 in Calgary, and we were talking about the roads. Everyone's a driver. Everybody's worried about, you know, speeding, distracted driving, not have to worry about the winter conditions anymore. But let's just say we're coming out of that tailspin. And in places like where I live in Pitt Meadows, British Columbia, some of the main roads even feel dangerous. No shoulders. The crosswalks aren't that lit. Bikes are mixing in with trucks. And for parents, this isn't just about driving to work. It's about your kid walking to school. That 30 where everybody drives 50. I mean, there's so many different things. And now we just had that segment where we were talking about digital safety and this new bill that's before Parliament, where you got scams and data breaches, identity theft, fake accounts, online harassment. Man, for my kids, when I was young, I was just making sure that they understood, look both ways before you cross the street. That was kind of the extent of the things that I worried about. Worried about the online stuff. I feel so fortunate that I grew up in an era where I didn't have to worry about that. There weren't cameras on phones and people trying to get clicks and likes by simply doing something audacious. It just seemed like a different time. Got a couple of people that are texting me into the inbox. I want to make sure that I can get to them because those things matter as well. This one says, Rob, I appreciate you bringing this to our attention because the reality is we talk about it and glamorize it in the news, but we don't talk about it as average Joes. And I think that's what I like about your program is you talk to me like I'm just the guy sitting across the table from you. I don't know if that's a blessing or a curse, but, you know, when I think about people in Canada and what they're actually worried about this day, it's just not one thing anymore. And that's unfortunate. Do they still do this block watch? I used to live in a community where we had a block watch where everybody had that little sign out on their front lawn. And you just knew that if you were cycling into that community or if you're walking through that community, that there were a few diligent neighbors that would keep an eye out on your house as well as their house and vice versa. I thought that was kind of a cool thing to do. Obviously not in an apartment to the level that you can do it in a home, but yeah, it's just kind of interesting. Crime Stopper numbers are on the rise as well. So, you know, I've got a couple of emails I want to get to about a few of the other topics that we've been talking about today. It seems like we're going in a few different directions here. And then what I'll do is I'll circle back on the safety as well. This one coming with regards to the conversation that I had a little bit earlier in the day, had Christopher Deitzel from Concordia University come on the show. We were talking about that bill, the one right now, Bill C-27, the online harms bill. This one says, Rob, I am tired of the government going into my back pocket, not just for money, but for my safety and my security. At the end of the day, I can handle myself. I will say this, if I can just correct you for one thing. What they're trying to propose here with Bill C-27 is for children. It's to block anybody 16 and under unless they can prove that the user is verified and safe. No ID, no account. So don't worry. If you're an average Joe in your mid-30s or 40s, I don't think this really applies to you. This is for the children to make sure that we can take care of them, at least online. The counterpoint to Bill C-27, and it's something that the U.S. is bringing to the forefront as well, is in the simple fact that right now, they don't want those barriers for big tech. they want to have the freedom of expression. They want to have their kids on social media. And they say that the parents should be doing the policing, that it shouldn't be the government that's doing that. And I think that there is, oh, that's tough to say. There is a place where the parents do have, or parents or guardian, pardon me, have a responsibility to make sure they know what's going on with their children's phones and all of their electronic devices. I don't think that's even up for discussion. But the government has a responsibility as well. And the government can make sure that these big tech companies and big businesses like TikTok and Instagram, Facebook and Snapchat adhere to the policies. My fear, if I can completely take this email and just thrust it forward, is how on earth are you going to police this? That, for me, is the biggest fear that I have. Bill C-27, the online harms bill, great tough talk. Like, it's great to see that this is what the government's got their eyes on, because, yes, we do need to protect our children. But if you're going to bring this forward, then you've got to be able to police it. And that, for me, is one of the things that I'm curious about. Like, the questions that parents have: are my child safe online? Are they being targeted? Are they being exposed to something that they shouldn't see? That's why the online harms bill is being debated and hopefully becomes real policy. Because in 2026, your digital life is a part of your safety. It just is. But how you police it is going to be tough. And who do you slap fines on? That, for me, are the edges that need to be sanded down significantly. And it's part of the reason that this bill that has been put before our government twice has failed, is because the wording wasn't right. It just didn't have the oomph that it needed. So maybe third time is lucky. But Mark, it's on Mark Carney's radar. He's been talking about it. We're all in the media talking about it, and I'm sure families around the kitchen table are talking about it as well. So again, I'd love to know. Hit me up on email, as it seems like you guys have focused on here today. We will do this, rob.fay@chorusent.com. I'm back on the air tomorrow, of course. I'll hopefully play some of the messages in the inbox, and we can continue this conversation, because I think it matters. Okay. I don't know how to make a proper assessment of what the next hour is going to be for those who are going to stick around and join me into the next hour. Over the next 60 minutes, we're going to interview a beekeeper, an Indigenous land steward. We're going to talk about a Vancouver pet store that got a letter from FIFA, or one of their agencies, saying, you can't call it that. And we're going to talk about interprovincial trade barriers when it comes to wine and so many others. So in other words, we got a whole hodgepodge of information coming your way. We've got four great guests that are locked and loaded for each segment. We got a great Saturday morning brewing. It's going to be hot wherever you are. Please wear your safety, wear your SPFs, and just get ready for what's going to be a hot, exciting World Cup day in this country. Buckle up. Another hour coming your way. I'm Rob Fay, back with more Weekends after this.
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21: Global news at 10 o'clock, I'm Noah Fuchs. Nurses at Seven Oaks Hospital voted overwhelmingly in favor of Grayless-Sienk. The Manitoba Nurses Union President Darlene Jackson says it's because of what the union calls the hospital's ongoing failure to address serious workplace safety concerns.
22: Related to escalations in their ER, we're seeing more and more violence at that facility, just like everywhere else in Manitoba, and lots of patient care issues.
21: Nurses are calling for enhanced security measures, increased support following critical incidents, and improved staffing levels, among other asks. Two police officers in Quebec have been suspended over racism allegations, and 14 other police officers have been reassigned in the Bureau of Montreal Nord.
23: Montreal police say it all stems from allegations of discriminatory and racist behavior towards citizens. La Presse and Radio Canada had reported the allegations included officers cutting the hair of racialized citizens to turn into trophies. Police have since confirmed those reports. The two suspended officers are now under investigation regarding possible violations of the criminal code. 14 other officers were reassigned to tasks that do not require contact with any citizens involved in the investigation. And Montreal's mayor has asked the provincial government to accelerate the implementation of body cameras for police officers. Naira Ahmed, The Canadian Press.
21: Elsewhere, multiple people have died and several others are injured in a two-vehicle collision in rural Ontario. Ontario Provincial Police say the crash happened yesterday evening in Mapleton Township, northwest of Guelph. A van and a sports utility vehicle collided at an intersection, resulting in multiple occupants from both vehicles sustaining serious life-threatening injuries alongside several fatalities. At least three individuals were airlifted to various trauma centers, while others were rushed to local hospitals. No further details are being released. Farmers around the province are assessing the damage to their crops after Tuesday's storm. Global's Catherine Dornian has more.
24: After Tuesday's massive rainstorm, Curtis McRae estimates about 70% of his 4,200 acres of farmland in the St. Andrews area is now underwater. He expects the water that's been sitting in the field for 3 days will kill what he's already planted.
25: All the crops that are underwater will perish.
0: Weeds will take advantage of that. And because they don't have competition with the crops, nobody's going to slow them down other than me and my disker.
24: Meaning he'll still have to work all the fields this year to ensure they're not overrun by next year. He'll be one of many farmers to rely on crop insurance and work on salvaging what he can ahead of next year. Catherine Dornian, Global News.
21: And U.S. President Donald Trump will celebrate his 80th birthday tomorrow with a UFC event staged just outside the White House. A federal judge ruled yesterday that the White House is allowed to stage the event in an elaborate ring that's already been built on the South Lawn. A legal advocacy group had requested that organizers be blocked from using the White House lawn as the venue for it, but it looks like it's going to go ahead. Global News time is 10:03. News on the hour on the half. And when it breaks on 680 CJOB.
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6: 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Weather.
21: A few showers ending this morning, then a mix of sun and cloud with a high of 13. Tonight, clearing with a low of 6. Tomorrow, mainly sunny conditions and a high of 20. Monday, high of 21 and sunny. Right now, it's 10 at 680 CJOB.
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8: Hi, everyone, and welcome to this weekend's edition of Off the Clock with Jim Toth. I am he, and today my guest is a very, very familiar voice and a rapidly growing one known around the world because he is cyber tech and analyst Ritesh Kotag. Ritesh, thanks for doing this. Looking forward to hearing your journey. We know so much about all the expertise you provide, but now we get to know a little bit about you as well and hopefully a lot about you. How are you?
3: I'm doing well, and thank you for having me. This is fantastic.
8: Yeah, no, we love profiling people and especially the voices that our listeners are so familiar with to get to know their journeys as well. So that's where we'll begin, where you began. Where were you born and where were you raised?
3: So I was born and raised in Toronto, Ontario, Canada. My parents, and I'm just trying to think like how to, you know, it's one thing to be born in Toronto, but being raised in Toronto, but my parents were actually immigrants to Toronto. They actually met in Toronto. My dad is from East Africa of Indian origin. My mom is from India, and they came here. They couldn't get work in their respective fields. My dad was a geologist and my mom was an accountant. But they were able to find some odd jobs. And my dad actually started selling electronics. So I guess that's where I get some of my tech genes from. but he started selling electronics and he went upon this clothing store where my mom was working. And my mom wanted, do you remember those Sony Walkmans, the yellow ones with the AM, FM and tape, and they were yellow and anyways, with the funky headphones?
8: Do I remember? That was my go-to. Like when I got one of those, I had a Walkman, and then when I got to upgrade to the yellow one with the bendable headphones and stuff, I thought I was living.
3: Yeah, and so my mom wanted one of those, and that's how she met my dad. My dad actually sold her that Sony Walkman. And funny story, he actually ended up making a $10 profit on it. And then when my mom found out years after they were married that my dad made a profit on her, he's been paying back that debt ever since. But that's where they met. They decided to get into business, just random businesses. They didn't want to work for anybody anymore. And voila, I was born. I was born to very loving people. I end up having a sister as well. So 2 years later, my sister was born. And the way we actually started our family journey and my earliest memories was my parents had a little store in Toronto. They were selling just random items. So batteries and different food items and just stuff like that. They were selling it on a busy street in Toronto. And my earliest memories is actually taking the TTC, so our metro, going down there and literally being there and selling with my grandparents and my parents. And they're in the food manufacturing business now, but the way they started was we would buy one box of cashews. We put all our money, we were living in this one apartment, multiple generations. We would go out and buy one box of cashews. They would bring it home, fry it on the stove, lay it out on the table. We'd salt it, spice it, whatever. My sister and I would hand pack it, hand write the labels. And then we'd go into the market in Toronto on the weekends with backpacks and sell on the streets these nuts and different items until bylaw enforcement came because we didn't have permits and we'd have to move and go somewhere else. And that's literally how it started to today. What a lot of people don't know is my parents are still in the food manufacturing sector and actually own one of the bigger food manufacturers in Toronto. And we started with a table on the street and we grew and it ballooned into this this flourishing business that employs numerous people. But while we were growing, we didn't have any money. And I remember us wanting to get accounting software or deal with IT related issues. And what ends up happening is you end up calling these IT professionals, you end up calling these individuals, these companies, and they'll quote you some ridiculous numbers that we just didn't have. We didn't have thousands of dollars to set up a security system or put a new cash register in or deal with some of the technical issues that we were dealing with. So my dad actually said, you figure it out. And that was my job. And I literally wrote code and tried to figure out how the different hardwares worked and ended up working at a little computer store in Toronto as well. And just really started to build on this passion of technology. And now fast forward, you know, I'm in the tech space, but I always remember back to the hard work it took us to get to where we are today, never saying no and not shying away from opportunities. And when we didn't have a way of actually figuring something or of being able to purchase something, we figured it out. And that led me on a career that's been very asymmetrical from business to policing to law, and now consulting and doing what I get to do around the world.
4: That is a absolute fascinating journey already, because you literally started from, well, sorry, but nothing, like a backpack or a table on the street, to where your parents have a business and you, to your own credit, are your own business. You're Ritesh Kotek. Like, you, people actually pay you for your services, just kind of like the way your parents built up. You've built yourself up.
3: Yeah. And, you know, I actually did a degree in business at the University of Toronto. And when I did that, you know, I did a degree, and at that time, the Toronto police were recruiting. And I had a buddy of mine. Well, he's no longer my friend, because I'll tell you, it's a funny story. He comes up to me and he goes, hey, Ritesh, the Toronto police are recruiting. Do you want to come with me and do the test? And I was like, sure, yeah, let's go do the test. So we went and did the test. I ended up getting hired. He didn't. Apparently that's my fault, and he doesn't talk to me anymore. So when he listens to this show, he'll know exactly who he is. I won't call him out on air. But anyways, I end up getting hired, and at that point, we had a new mayor in the city, and there was all these budget freezes, and a lot of us were trying to figure out what the future looks like in policing. Are we still going to have jobs? Our budget's going to be cut. It was a very interesting time in government. And at that point, because of my skill sets, being in tech and understanding tech and also having a business background, it opened up a lot of opportunities. I got to work in organized crime. I got to work in computer crime, cyber crimes, working with national security, and just building out these skill sets. And to a point where it was one day, I remember I got a meeting with our chief of police. And our chief of police at that time was Bill Blair, who ended up becoming the public safety minister, defense minister, and now is the high commissioner to the UK, which is him himself has been a phenomenal journey. And I get a meeting with him and the deputy chiefs, and I end up going in there. And before I go in, I had the deputy chiefs take me aside and say, Ritesh, whatever you do, don't do anything silly and hack the police chief. So I go in there and I'm having this meeting with the chief, and he tells the story as well, so I know I can share it. And he goes, Ritesh, do you think we have a cybersecurity issue in policing? And I was like, absolutely, chief. And this is why. And the director was there as well of IT. And I was like, look, with all due respect, let me do a demonstration. What I did was I live hacked Bill Blair in that meeting. And that's what created the first ever municipal cyber crimes unit in Toronto. The chief at that point says, pick your people. We need to solve this right now. And my life changed in that moment because the next thing he said is, Ritesh, pack your bags. You're coming on the show with me. And I got to travel the world as a member of the Toronto Police Service.
4: Wow.
3: Including to the FBI, National Executive Institute, major city chiefs. I was keynoting in Dubai. I went to the World Internet Conference in China. Went to Jamaica to help them set up their computer crimes division. And like the rest is history until I decided to leave policing in 2016 to pursue my MBA and eventually become a lawyer.
4: Well, that's the journey I knew about. I knew you had a business degree. I knew you had a lawyer. I had no idea you were a police officer and had that route as well. Fascinating so far, Ritesh. I can't wait to get to more. 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
12: A few showers ending this morning, then a mix of sun and cloud with a high of 13. Tonight, clearing with a low of 6. Tomorrow, mainly sunny conditions and a high of 20. Monday, high of 21 and sunny. Right now it's 10 at 680 CJOB.
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15: Welcome back to Off the Clock. Ritesh, how do you say your name? What's the proper pronunciation?
16: So it's Ritesh Kotak.
15: Ritesh Kotak.
16: But Ritesh Kotak is fine, and that's perfect.
15: Oh no, I always appreciate that and I usually get it right when I'm not thinking about it, but on a show like this when I'm thinking about it. But I appreciate that because I do want to honor it and be correct with it. Fascinating journey, right? And so I just want to step back a little bit as well. Your parents come here, and it's kind of like the same immigration story we hear now. We have doctors driving cabs. We have engineers working at Tim Hortons. Like, it's kind of funny how history hasn't repeated itself. But yet your parents were clear go-getters, like from the get-go, from the apartment to where they are now. How much influence do you think they had on your life, not just for the jobs you were helping with and the duties your parents would bestow on you, but just growing up in that environment to where now you're a lawyer, you have a business degree, you were a police officer, you're a cyber expert. When you look at yourself now, how much do you credit that to your upbringing and your parents?
16: Yeah, and just for clarification, I never really got to be a traditional police officer because I was in all these investigative roles, but I was a provincial offenses officer, and then no one knew what to do with me, right? So I ended up doing a lot of work and investigative work and all these things. And that's been my journey because of my parents is, you know, we use these titles, lawyer and policing and public safety and stuff like that. I never actually fit into a box. Jim, I was never in a box and no one knew what to do with me. And that's exactly how it was with my parents as well. And that was the influence, is that people say you got to do certain things in a symmetrical way. I was told growing up that I need to go get a degree. I had to get a job. I had to work at that job for, you know, 30 years, get a pension, retire. And that is what life is all about. Maybe if I'm lucky, I'm able to own some property, have a family, you know, the kind of that traditional route. And that traditional route just never existed for me. And I get that from my parents. They were a huge influence on that. There were numerous times that people told them no. There were times actually when they wanted to make they were in the food manufacturing business and they had a small retail store. They still have that store. And they needed to purchase some products. And I remember at that time, they were purchasing products from a particular supplier. And there was a bigger store, a more established store, and they wanted to literally get rid of my parents from the community. And they went to all these vendors and said, if you sell to the Kotaks, we're not going to buy from you. And they were a bigger client. And they stopped selling to us. And all of a sudden, we had no product on the shelf. And that's when they ended up getting into manufacturing, because they were put into this box that you buy something and then you modify it slightly and you sell it. And they said, we're not going to be at the mercy of other organizations. We're going to do it ourselves and we're just going to figure it out. And they ended up, as a result, going into manufacturing and say, if you don't want to sell it to us, no problem. We're going to go and make it. And that ended up becoming the success story. And I kind of use that in my own journey as well. In fact, when I left the Toronto Police Service, I remember I left and nobody would call me. I was speaking around the world. I did the odd media interview, nothing like what I'm doing now, but I was traveling the world. And once I left, and I left to go to Scotland, to the University of Edinburgh, to do my degree and to do my master's in business, my MBA there. And nobody was calling. And I realized at that moment that I had been put into a box. That box was Ritesh Kotak, Toronto Police Cyber Crimes. And that's why whenever I'm on media, a lot of people ask, like, well, what organization are you with? And I was like, I'm not with an organization. It is Ritesh Kotak. This is me. This is my journey. And I'm a cyber and tech analyst. And this is what I do, because I learned in that moment that when I was put into a box, and I learned that from my parents, that it just never worked out well for me. So yeah, you know, that that journey continued, and it got me to where I am today.
15: Wow, there's so many lessons to be learned from our listeners listening to you, and lessons to be taught that way. As a child, as a high school student, what were you like? And did that not being able to put it in a box, did that hurt you at that age? Or was it more something that people kind of embrace? Like, what kind of childhood did you have, and what was high school like?
16: High school was fun. I actually was very athletic. I played on many sports teams. High school was fun, but I was a horrible student overall. And I think one of the reasons is I was bored. I wanted to do things that were interesting. You know, like, did I really want to read some literature that I just wasn't interested in? And as a result, I wouldn't do some of the work, and that made me a horrible student up until I think grade 12 or end of grade 11, grade 12, when my marks were in grade 10 weren't the best. And they said, look, if you want to go to university, you're going to have to pull up your socks and you're going to have to study harder. But if it's okay, and go a little bit further back, if I can go back to grade 2, I have a memory, and I remember in grade 2, we went to a TV studio in Toronto. My teacher, it was grade 2, grade 3, my teacher was, her husband worked in production. And I remember going to a TV studio and sitting in the chair where the anchor sits and all that. And I was absolutely mesmerized by that moment. I remember coming back, and our teacher's like, and it was Miss Meyer. And Miss Meyer says, well, write down what you want to be when you grow up. And I remember writing down, I want to be in policing, I want to be a lawyer, and I want to be on television and be in media. And I wrote that down. And I remember all these teachers had teaching assistants. And the teaching assistant said, you have to pick one, you can't do them all. And I was like, well, just watch me. And I remember Miss Meyer said to me, she goes, Ritesh, if you put your mind to it, you can do all three. You can be in policing, you can be a lawyer, and you can be on television. And I was like, okay, well, maybe someday, you know, I'm of Southeast Asian origin. You know, there weren't many people that looked like me on television or in media at that time. And, you know, it was just, I remember her being so encouraging. Fast forward, I was actually on TV. She sees me on television, opens up, and she's in her 80s, by the way, creates a Twitter account or an X account, reaches out to me and says, I don't know if you're the same Ritesh I taught back in grade school, but would you like to... if you are, I'd love to connect. And right away I responded to her. She hosted a garden party in her house, invited every teacher from grade school that's still alive that I had. And these were old school teachers. They kept all my writings. And she actually pulled out the piece of paper that said, when I grow up, I want to be in policing or in the legal profession as a lawyer or in media. And she said, see, you did all of them when you put your mind to it. And that stuck with me. And I remember... that carried forward in high school. Again, I wasn't the best student up until the end when I needed those marks. But yeah, those were kind of the values that were instilled on me. And one of them was just dream big and don't take no for an answer.
15: That's amazing, Ritesh. I really appreciate that part of your journey so far and some great lessons there as well. We do have to take another break. We'll be back with more Ritesh Kotag on Off the Clock with Jim Toth on 680 CJOB.
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12: Good morning, I'm Noah Fuchs. Teddy Allen had 25 points and 4 rebounds. Isaiah Osborne had 24 points and 5 steals. And the host Winnipeg Sea Bears improved to 5-4 by beating the winless Calgary Surge in Canadian Elite Basketball League action on Friday. Sean Miller-Moore led the 0-9 Surge with 17 points and 4 rebounds, while Addison Patterson chipped in with 16 points. To the beautiful game, the United States opened its first home World Cup in 32 years with an impressive 4-1 win over Paraguay in Group D action. The United States scored only 3 goals combined at the last World Cup in Qatar 4 years ago. After picking up a 1-1 draw against Bosnia yesterday, Canada's next Group B match is scheduled for Thursday against Qatar in Vancouver. This afternoon, we have Brazil and Morocco battling, Switzerland taking on Qatar, and Haiti squaring off with Scotland. To some baseball, as the Winnipeg Goldeyes were down 10-2 last night at the hands of Fargo. The Fish now sit at 11-15 on the year and will look for better later today when they take on Fargo once again. Davis Alexander threw for 2 touchdowns, and Micah Awe's game-changing blocked punt led to a late score as the Montreal Alouettes beat the visiting Toronto Argonauts 37-30. Alexander was 30 of 42, passing for 441 yards and 2 touchdowns for Montreal, which improved to 2-0. Alexander extended his CFL regular season record to begin his career at 13-0. Lauren Betts scored 18 points and had 4 rebounds, and the Washington Mystics edged the visiting Toronto Tempo 86-85 in some WNBA action. And lastly, Victor Wembanyama, the tallest man in the NBA, is about to face the tallest order of his basketball career. He and the San Antonio Spurs, who just became the first team in NBA Finals history to lead a game by 29 points and still lose, need to win the next 3 games or they'll watch the New York Knicks celebrate a title at their expense. When the Spurs gathered for practice yesterday, Wembanyama insisted his team can still win the best of 7 series, starting with Game 5 tonight. That's 680 CJOB Sports.
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12: Global news at 10:30, I'm Noah Fuchs. A crop insurance industry group says almost 400 claims were filed with member companies after recent storms here on the prairies that produced hail as large as softballs. The Canadian Crop Hail Association says most of the claims came right here from Manitoba after storms occurred between May 28th and June 6th. Brendan Blight of the Manitoba Agricultural Services Corporation says there were many thunderstorms here in the province and overland flooding occurred in areas where producers are still trying to seed their crops. Meantime, a fourth hospital in Manitoba and the third in Winnipeg has been graylisted by the nurses who work there. Global's Navi Ball has more.
20: 98% of nurses at Seven Oaks Hospital voted in favor of the gray listing, with Manitoba Nurses Union President Darlene Jackson citing safety concerns and violence at its ER, as well as patient care concerns. Jackson adds institutional safety officers have improved safety at the hospitals they are stationed at, but notes Seven Oaks is one of the hospitals that doesn't have them.
21: What we hear is that when the ISOs are present, the temperature drops significantly and people are better behaved and there's less escalation than there is and has been in the past. So they're very effective.
20: Nurses at the Health Sciences Center, St. Boniface Hospital, and the Thompson General Hospital have previously voted to gray list their workplace. Navi Ball, Global News.
12: And a section of Marion Street is closed all weekend for emergency repairs. The city says Marion between Archibald and Panet Road slash Dawson Street North is closed through Sunday. Local access is allowed on either side of Dupuy Avenue. News on the hour, on the half, and when it breaks right here on 680 CJOB.
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13: 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Weather.
12: A few showers ending near noon, then a mix of sun and cloud with a high of 13. Tonight it will clear and the low will get down to 6. Tomorrow mainly sunny with a high of 20. Monday, sunny and a high of 21. Right now it's 10 at 680 CJOB.
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15: Welcome back to this weekend's edition of Off the Clock. Ritesh Kotak is in the chair today, or joining me anyway, to tell his life journey, and it's been a fascinating one so far. So Ritesh, we get you through school and you become a lawyer, a business degree, a police officer, although not the traditional kind, of course. And it was fascinating how your teacher held up the note that you wrote back when you were in school and said, look, you've achieved all your goals. How did that make you feel?
16: It was actually quite overwhelming. So to have all these teachers around the table, actually in a garden of all things, and you know, they've obviously aged. I think what 20 years, 25 years later. So all the teachers that were alive holding up this all my writings and especially that note. It was quite overwhelming. In fact, I think I was. I'm usually not lost for words. You know, I do a lot of live radio, live television, and I'm usually pretty quick on my feet when it comes to talking about tech. But when it came about me and kind of just seeing that, I was kind of overwhelmed and lost for words. It's just, yeah. And reflecting back, it was like one of those pivotal moments. It's, you know, I manifested it, I dreamt it, I believed in myself, and I made it happen.
15: Yeah, for sure. That's a great lessons to be learned here, and really good congratulations to yourself as well for this journey you've been on. So when you become in with the Toronto Police, why did you leave the force and what was next for you then?
16: So my boss at the time sat me aside and he goes, Ritesh, what do you want to do? Like, you want to stick to this, you want to stick to policing, you know, you can go get sworn, go push a police car. You can work up the detective office. You can remain doing what you're doing in the cyber and tech world, and you'd have a great career. But if you want to do more, you gotta go do your master's. And I told myself, I was like, you know what? You know, they say life is too short, but it's the longest thing you'll ever do. And at that moment, I was, yeah, if I get these golden handcuffs on me, if I've contributed more than 10 years to my pension, if I've, you know, if I get comfortable, and I don't like being comfortable, now is the time to leave. And I told myself, I was like, I'll write the test once, I'll apply once. If I get in, I will go. If I don't get in, I won't go. And I wrote the test and made my applications to different universities around the world. I remember it was family day in Ontario. I was sitting with my family around the table. My boss, my mentor at the time, had just announced his retirement, that he was leaving the service. And I was like, God, just give me a sign. Give me something. What decision do I make? Do I stick it through or do I leave and pursue my MBA? And I am not joking. I'm not making this up. I literally, when I was thinking that, having this conversation with my sister, my mom, my dad, my phone beeps and it's the University of Edinburgh in Scotland, in the UK. And it was an offer of acceptance at that moment. And I was like, that's the sign I was waiting for. And I put in my papers the same day. And I just, with the way vacation and timings worked out, this was in February. It was March 1st was officially my last day with the Toronto Police Services back in 2016. And I left. I left policing at that moment. I said, I'm never going to do this again, probably. And this is it. I'm going to go on my own personal journey, do my MBA. But life had a different path for me. I changed my LinkedIn profile, and that I'm no longer with the Toronto Police Service. And I got a call from the chief of police from Durham region, which is just east of Toronto, and calls me up and says, Ritesh, can we do lunch? And I was like, sure. Went in on a Friday to have lunch and ended up leaving with police credentials, with ID, because he asked if I would stay on up until the point till the end of August to help them create their digital transformation strategy and their assist them with their computer crimes related issues they were having. So I literally left, and a month later, I'm back working for a police organization for the office of the chief of police. Up until like literally my last day, I was taking the red eye in September, moving my life to Scotland.

0: February of 2017, I packed my stuff from the UK and moved to Beijing for several months to do a to go to Peking University to do an MBA exchange. Changed my life. Really was vulnerable. Imagine landing in a country you don't speak the language, you have no contacts. You're trying to figure out where to live because I wasn't able to secure housing at that time. So I was staying in a hotel and in different places and just, kind of going through those motions, figuring it out. And yeah, and from there it was, I ended up getting hired by big tech out of the US, Microsoft in particular, as a in their global innovation team. Worked there for a year and a half and decided I want to go to law school and went to the University of Ottawa and became a lawyer, right? And that's literally the journey, from leaving policing to where I am today.
1: Yeah, that's so fascinating that you never sort of settled or you never kind of take a breath. I don't know, you do literally, but to sort of just continuously move on. I want to ask you, Ritesh, because you admitted you weren't a good student till the end of high school, and I think a lot of us can resonate with that. But then it's a different story to get not only the education you have, but in the cyber world. Like, as you've been on the show many a times with me, I'm like, I'm computer illiterate. My spouse still shakes her head at me when I can't, load something or find a file. How did that come so naturally to you, do you think? Or did you have to work at it? How did you get so that you were so integral that a police department can call you and say, we want you to do this, and you can just sit down and start working when it comes to the cyber world?
0: Yeah, and I'm a big believer that personal usage is a precondition to comprehension. If I can do it myself, when I come on the show and I talk about AI and I talk about cyber and forensics and all that legal stuff and all that, it's because I've actually done it. I've lived it. I've built apps and worked with police services and worked in the courts and litigated some of these matters. So it kind of brings those different perspectives. But it all started by actually being able to do it. And trust me, I have failed so many times building things and trying to figure things out. I could have hired someone and it would have taken them 5 minutes, but it took me 5 days. But I figured it out, and I'll never and it's a skill set that it will never leave you. And I always tell people, especially with the tech stuff, it's changing so rapidly, it's changing so quickly, that the only way to really keep up is to do it yourself. And that's how it started. My dad brought home a Pentium. We didn't have much money. My dad brought home a Pentium 486. I think I was 4 years old, running Windows 3.1, if anyone remembers Windows 3.1
1: I do, yeah.
0: at the time, pre 95, right?
1: Yeah.
0: Floppy disk. Remember floppy
1: Yes,
0: disk?
1: I do, yeah.
0: And that time there was a lot of programming, right? You put in a floppy disk, you have to go A:\, setup.exe, enter. And that's the environment I grew up in. But I remember my dad bringing it home, and I took it apart. I took this computer apart, and I must have been 4 years old. And instead of yelling and screaming at me, instead he says, "That's okay. Let's try to put it back together." And I tried, and I couldn't. And he had to take it to this computer shop, Hanson Computers on Spadina Avenue in Toronto. I'll never forget it. Peter Hanson was the owner, and Peter looks at it and puts it together, and I watched him do it. Come back home, I took it apart. I could put it back 50%. Instead of yelling and screaming at me, he took me back. I could do 75%. And I think by the age of six, I was building my own circuits, my own computers, and then having that store and kind of working through it from a tech perspective. Installing cameras, to looking at point of sale systems, figuring out how to manage inventory, integrating with accounting systems, and all those just. It took a lot longer than if we had hired professionals, but I figured it out with the assistance of my dad and my parents and their patience, and that literally got me to where I am. Because even with the in the policing side, on the tech side, I work on issues that no one's ever dealt with before when I was there. These are very novel issues. How do we deal with certain applications, IP addresses from a digital forensic standpoint? These are things that we have never dealt with before, and we had to figure it out. And it was those core skills of being able to deconstruct something, take it apart, trying to put it back together. A spider tried, what, 7, 8 times to spin a web, failed numerous times, and finally got it right. The moral and the point of the story is they just never gave up. And that's literally what was ingrained in me.
1: Fascinating stuff, Ritesh. We do got to take one more break, but when we come back, we'll get to know a little bit more of the personal side of Ritesh, and then also what's next and where we're going, both with cyber world technology and him personally. We'll be back. One final segment coming up of Off the Clock.

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1: Off the clock on 680 CJOB. And just like that, the Winnipeg Blue Bombers are in their first bye week of the season before resuming the schedule with a second straight home game Thursday, June 25th against Edmonton.
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11: Good morning. I hope you stick around for Hal's Kitchen at noon. The X is underway. We'll see what they're deep frying on a stick this year. B-Boys, a local honey company that does much more than honey. 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Hal's Kitchen, coming up at noon on CJOB.
1: 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Weather.
12: A few showers ending near noon, then a mix of sun and cloud with a high of 13. Tonight it will clear and the low will get down to 6. Tomorrow mainly sunny with a high of 20. Monday, sunny and a high of 21. Right now it's 10 at 680 CJOB.
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0: Our final segment on the program with Ritesh Kotek, cyber tech analyst and security expert, joining us here, but so much more, lawyer, business degree, all that. Do you have your own family, Ritesh? And I'm hearing you travel around. I know how many conferences you go to. I would imagine that it's pretty tough to have a family.
13: It is pretty tough. So I have my parents, I have a niece and a nephew that I love dearly. I personally we're on the show, we're getting personal. I was engaged earlier. It just didn't work out. That's fine. And that was a few years ago. And then since then, I've just been, I've been doing everything I can to better myself, be a better brother, be a better son, be a better uncle. Even my own health, joined the gym. I've been trying to eat healthy. You kind of hit that, that personal moment. And it's like, not many times you get to hit that reset button in life. And that's, from a personal level, that's kind of where I'm at. Just a proud and happy uncle, brother, and son.
0: Awesome. That's great. Now, you have traveled the world and you must have friends and not just acquaintances, not just people that you do conferences with, but friends around the world. And one of them is our former police chief. And I was fascinated to hear how you two met and then have maintained a friendship to the point where you travel to see each other and go to concerts together.
13: Yeah. And I was just in Winnipeg. I got to see the Guess Who, and he was launching his he's an executive producer on Cool Sweepings, and they had that launch, and I flew in for that. He's flew in for some of my life, major life events as well. But the way we met was he had just been appointed chief of Winnipeg. And that story I gave earlier around me hacking Bill Blair, our police chief, and him taking me around the world. Well, one of the conferences he took me to was the Major City Chiefs and FBI National Executive Institute. It was in Grapevine, Texas. And I remember getting to Texas. And, I think I was 24 years old, 25 years old. So just to put it in perspective, you're a young member of the police service and you're traveling with the police chief to the FBI and Major City Chiefs Conference. And there you have the NYPD commissioner, LAPD commissioner, head of the RCMP, head of the FBI. Like, you have all these people that you see on television, and it's just super cool, but also overwhelming. And I was delivering a presentation. And in that presentation, what I did was, I actually created, and I got permission before doing it, was I live hacked some of the police commissioners and chiefs from mainly North America in real time, and probably did the presentation of my life there. And Chief Clunas at the time was in the audience. Afterwards, he came up to me and I went up to him because I knew who he was, and now he knew who I was. And these are we're two guys from Canada out in the US. And he goes, let's go out. And we went out for dinner. We actually ended up at a country dance bar or something where they were line dancing. It was a fascinating time. And, we just struck up a friendship. And when he retired from the police service, I flew in. When I was contemplating that decision of whether do I leave policing or stay, I called him up and he took the time to talk to me. And since then, just been very close friends. And, it's like one of those connections that people hear me on the radio and I'm talking tech, and, he's the former police chief, but we're actually very, very good friends. And that friendship was built through this experience.
0: Yeah, no, that's awesome. And no finer individual than Devon Clunas as well. So I'm glad to find out that you guys are such close friends and it came from actually doing what you're doing. We only have a couple minutes left, Ritesh, but I do want to get into where we're at with cybersecurity and what we need to do. And you're so gracious with your time on our station here at 680 CJOB, but even from the, how adamant you are to change your password from 123456 to how high advanced criminals are. What's your best advice right now with where we're going with AI and all that to just the average person who doesn't want their bank account hacked or who doesn't want their laptop information to be stolen?
13: Literacy. I think I've spoken about enabling account notifications, changing your passwords, multi-factor authentication. I can say that till I'm blue in the face. In fact, my dad, every time I go on the radio or talk about cybersecurity, he goes, let me guess, change your password, multi-factor authentication. You sound like a broken record, Ritesh. And I was like, Dad, I know I do. But that's the core. But that being said, digital literacy. You know, if you're really going to, if we're really as a society going to understand how we're going to protect ourselves, we got to know what we're protecting ourselves from. And understanding what these threats are, how these cyber criminals are operating. Look, these threats are going to keep evolving. The scams are going to keep evolving. We're seeing the use of artificial intelligence. And I'll be honest, look, even I get some of these messages. I got to do a double take sometimes. Is this legitimate or is this not? I did order a package from Amazon. Yeah, I did. This is my bank provider. This is my carrier that I use for my phone. But is this legitimate or is this not? I got a call from a government agency once and it said unknown number. Well, how am I supposed to validate or verify if I can't, if I don't know who that person is? So even as somebody who works and lives in this space, this is something that even I got to hit that pause button on. So, you know, that's the literacy bit. Understand like where these threats are going. You know, listen to these different financial institutions. They have great publications that they put out. Police services put out great publications. We're extensively talking about how to protect yourself on your show as well. And, you know, all those things do matter. So, you know, really get immersed to it. There's another component of this as well that I tell people, and that is if you think you've been scammed, talk to someone. There's a sense of, with everyone I deal with, there's a sense of how could this happen to me? You know, this is embarrassing. It's not. These are professionals. These are individuals that dedicate their entire lives and careers to scamming people. So, and it can happen to anyone. So there's nothing to be embarrassed about. Have those difficult conversations, reach out for help. And that's probably the best advice. You know, like tech is changing, AI, quantum, encryption, like these things are always changing. You know, people like me will try to figure out how that fits in, how the legislation fits in. I'll break it down for people, but just try to keep up with it. Invest in the digital literacy component and just know what those threats are so you can protect yourself.
0: Great advice. Really appreciate it. Only have about 40 seconds left for Tesh, but what's next for you?
13: What's next for me? Writing a book, actually. So I am in the process of finishing a book. Got to find a publisher still. Getting a book written on AI tech, where I think the puck is headed on this and what we need to do today to deal with the challenges of tomorrow. And then definitely a lot of travel. I think that's something that's next for me as well. But book and travel. I think those are my what's next and the two big things happening in my life right now.
0: Sounds like a great plan so far, Ritesh. What an amazing journey. I can't thank you enough for sharing your life story to where you are. And I look forward to the next time we have you on the show. Thank you for doing this show and be well.
13: Thank you so much for having me.
0: That's this edition of Off the Clock for this week. We'll be back next weekend with a brand new edition on 680 CJOB.
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28: Good morning, I'm Noah Fuchs. Prime Minister Mark Carney is in Ireland in his quest to drum up business and investment with European peers while visiting his ancestors' home. Carney will meet with the Irish head of government and president, as well as business leaders, to promote Canadian investment and highlight national interest projects. Later today, he has plans to deliver remarks and take part in a discussion on transatlantic ties between Canada and Europe. Meantime, two police officers in Quebec have been suspended over racism allegations, and 14 other officers have been reassigned in the borough of Montreal Nord.
29: Montreal police say it all stems from allegations of discriminatory and racist behavior towards citizens. La Presse and Radio Canada had reported the allegations included officers cutting the hair of racialized citizens to turn into trophies. Police have since confirmed those reports. The two suspended officers are now under investigation regarding possible violations of the criminal code. 14 other officers were reassigned to tasks that do not require contact with any citizens involved in the investigation. And Montreal's mayor has asked the provincial government to accelerate the implementation of body cameras for police officers. Naira Ahmed, The Canadian Press.
28: Back here at home, nurses at Seven Oaks Hospital voted overwhelmingly in favor of graylisting it. The Manitoba Nurses Union President Darlene Jackson says it's because of what the union calls the hospital's ongoing failure to address serious workplace safety concerns.
30: Related to escalations in their ER, we're seeing more and more violence at that facility, just like everywhere else in Manitoba, and lots of patient care issues.
28: Nurses are calling for enhanced security measures, increased support following critical incidents, and improved staffing levels, among other asks. This is the fourth Manitoba hospital to be graylisted by the nurses who worked there after the Health Sciences Center and St. Boniface, as well as Thompson General Hospital in northern Manitoba, were all graylisted. And farmers around Manitoba are assessing the damage to their crops after Tuesday's storm. Global's Catherine Dornian has more.
31: After Tuesday's massive rainstorm, Curtis McRae estimates about 70% of his 4,200 acres of farmland in the St. Andrews area is now underwater. He expects the water that's been sitting in the field for 3 days will kill what he's already planted.
32: All the crops that are underwater will
0: perish. Weeds will take advantage of that. And because they don't have competition with the crops, nobody's going to slow them down other than me and my disker.
31: Meaning he'll still have to work all the fields this year to ensure they're not overrun by next year. He'll be one of many farmers to rely on crop insurance and work on salvaging what he can ahead of next year. Catherine Dornian, Global News.
28: News on the hour, on the half, and when it breaks right here on 680 CJOB.
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1: 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Weather.
28: A few showers will be ending near noon today. Then we're looking at a mix of sun and cloud and a high of 13. Tonight, clear and a low of 6. Mainly sunny conditions tomorrow with a high of 20. Monday, sunny and a high of 21. Right now, it's 10 at 680 CJOB.
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3: 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I'm Brett McGarry. Ever worry about getting swallowed by a whale? Well, after a new movie trailer that came out this week that looks terrifying, you just might worry. Plus,
4: I'm Jeff Braun. The AFI has honored one of the funniest actors of all time. We'll take a look at Eddie Murphy's career. Plus,
3: it's another exciting week of the movies with a new one from one of the all-time greats.
4: Yes, new in theaters this weekend, Steven Spielberg goes back to the world of aliens with Disclosure Day.
5: What did you steal?
6: Secrets. The data they paid me to protect.
5: Are they people?
4: No. Disclosure Day is a sci-fi mystery thriller directed by Spielberg and written by him and David Koepp, who also wrote Jurassic Park. It's at 83% on Rotten Tomatoes. Disclosure Day stars Josh O'Connor from last year's Knives Out movie, Emily Blunt, Colin Firth, Coleman Domingo, and Wyatt Russell. It appears O'Connor knows some government secret about aliens and is threatening to tell the world. Blunt plays a Kansas weather reporter who appears to be taken over while she's on TV.
5: Good morning, Kansas City. Let's take a look at today. Today is... Today's...
6: Do you understand what she's saying?
5: I hear her. It's gibberish. I can't understand it.
6: And I can't.
4: Yes, the clicks and pops were coming out of her mouth instead of regular words. Spielberg, of course, no stranger to movies about aliens, his big three being 1977's Close Encounters of the Third Kind, 1982's E.T. the Extraterrestrial, both of those featuring friendly aliens, and then 2005's War of the Worlds, which featured very, very unfriendly aliens. At the end of Indiana Jones and the Kingdom of the Crystal Skull, now, apparently those aliens are from a different dimension and he doesn't count them as aliens, but I mean, come on, they were aliens. He gave them a flying saucer.
6: Good boy.
4: Anyways, we'll see what this ends up being. He's been saying that nothing from the third act has been featured in any of the trailers or advertising, i.e. they're not giving it all away in the trailers like so many movies do. Disclosure Day is in theaters now.
7: This 79-year terror campaign of lies has to end.
5: What are you gonna do?
6: Full disclosure to the whole world.
8: That truth will upend all established order across the entire world. If you do this, there's no undoing it.
4: So So Spielberg has had a number of eras throughout his long, long career, and just taking a couple of minutes here to look at his most current era. It's his first new movie in 4 years, tied for the longest gap between movies for him. He hasn't done that since the 90s, 1993, which might be the best single year ever for a director when he released both Jurassic Park and Schindler's List. He took a very well-earned four-year break after that before coming back with the Jurassic Park sequel, The Lost World, and now this Disclosure Day is coming 4 years after The Fablemans. And he's been on a roll because The Fablemans was great, and the movie before that, 2021's West Side Story, is probably his best movie of the 21st century, at least to me. I think it's a masterpiece, and it was a bold move to remake a beloved classic movie musical, but he did it, and I'm not really a musical guy, and I've seen it several times, and it's impossible not to get swept up in it, even though Ansel Elgort is not much of a singer. And then The Fablemans is basically his life story, and it ends with a brilliant filmmaking joke. He just inserts a lot of family drama dynamics into a lot of his movies, including from his own life, but rarely is that actually what the movie is about, like it is in The Fablemans. Usually it's more like Indiana Jones has a tenuous relationship with his father, like Spielberg did with his dad at that time. So he nailed it in The Fablemans. And again, like a lot of his missteps come in the movies that wouldn't feature big action set pieces, but he gets it right in The Fablemans. So that's like just a straight drama that he does very well. His 2020s have been great, and hopefully this Disclosure Day continues that run. It's also weirdly rare for him to be on a role like this because his track record is kind of spotty when you drill down on it. And that's not to say it feels weird to say Spielberg sucks, but because he's got so many movies that are so good that I think even some of the mid movies can look like bad movies. But he's had quite a few underperformers over the years. He's been around for 5 decades, and time changes a lot of movies. Movies once considered good may no longer be. Movies that were initially dismissed may turn out to be real gems. I would say his movie Bridge of Spies with Tom Hanks is like that, from I think 2013 or 14. Spielberg also turns 80 this year, so that he's been cooking this well past retirement age is all the more impressive. These movies are maybe not on the Jaws or Raiders of the Lost Ark level, like how could they be, but they're pretty amazing. And again, like, he might not change Hollywood again like he's done so many times, but Spielberg still got his fastball, and we should be thankful he does. So I'm very excited to get out this weekend to go see Disclosure Day.
9: Yeah, he loves the alien movies, and this one taps into very real world things. We've been hearing rumblings for years about the possibility of secrets being revealed, and I know that the U.S. administration has talked about releasing more and more information on UFOs and what have you. I feel like that's just distraction tactics, but whatever, we'll leave the politics out of that. But this one, I kind of wonder if there's more to it, or like, as in, do they know something we don't?
4: Oh,
9: but that might just be me being a crazy conspiracy theorist, but the timing of it all just feels too perfect almost.
4: And it's the fun of it too sometimes, because it's like, of all the conspiracy theories, aliens, sure, why not? You know, that seems like something that the government would absolutely keep secrets about. And Spielberg is very close friends with the Obamas, so maybe he does know something.
9: Yeah.
4: Again, though, they wouldn't just let him put it in a movie, I'm sure. You know what I mean? Yeah. So it's maybe the second, like Stanley Kubrick had all that stuff too, with the moon and all that stuff. So Hollywood and government secrets about space are not new.
9: One of the things that as I look at his filmography, there are so many movies that I have not seen. You look at a movie like that came out in 2018, Ready Player One. That was a weird movie. I wouldn't call it a dud, but it wasn't a slam dunk. Did you see that?
4: I did see that. There were some really cool parts of it, but yeah, it's not going in the Steven Spielberg Hall of Fame or anything, that's for sure.
9: Yeah, it was an overstuffed. I appreciated the effort, and it was really neat to see all of those pop culture things sort of amalgamated into one place. And the visual effects in that movie were extraordinary, but the movie itself was just kind of weird. But I think even when his movies don't necessarily land, Like, it's just as I go through this, you mentioned War of the Worlds. Here's Minority Report. I never did see Catch Me If You Can.
10: Really?
9: No.
10: Oh, you'll like that one. That's a good one.
9: How about The Terminal? You ever see The Terminal?
10: I've seen that. Yeah, that was a lot of people really like that one. That one never really grabbed me, but it's very watchable.
9: Never saw AI, Artificial Intelligence.
10: I've not gotten to that one either.
9: That's from 2001. Wonder what he knew then that we...
10: Speaking of Kubrick.
9: Yeah. My dad, there's a movie from 1987 that was Best Picture nominee, Empire of the Sun. My dad loves that movie.
10: Starring Christian Bale as a little kid?
9: Yeah.
10: Yeah, that's a good one.
9: And he also directed, do you remember Amazing Stories on TV?
10: I don't.
9: Yeah, it was, it started as a television movie, which he directed, and then they made, or, oh no, according to the filmography, the show came first, and then he did a TV movie. Hmm. Either way, he was a director in those, and I loved that show. The point I'm making here is Spielberg, what a career. Whether he knows, I think, like, Maybe more than any other director, he knows how to make either like real crowd pleasers,
10: yeah,
9: or movies that really hit you in the gut, like Saving Private Ryan or Schindler's List. He has a solid understanding of humanity.
10: Yeah, and he was doing crowd pleasers for so long, and then he sort of after Schindler's List. Sort of mixed him. He's like, oh, I'll do some crowd pleasers, but then he turns very civic-minded, like you said, and he does more adult fare, like a Munich and Lincoln and The Post, which is about the media during the government scandal and all this stuff. So he's going for, like, actual things, issues that are important to the lives of mostly Americans, but people in general. But then he's also like, it's also fun to watch Tom Cruise run away while aliens try to kill him kind of thing, right?
9: So, yeah.
10: And then add to that, his company, Amblin, which, and him as a producer, and like this guy, like he needs more credit for shaping kids of the 80s because like my thing with the video store was like, if it said Steven Spielberg presents, I'm renting it because it's Gremlins, it's Goonies, it's Back to the Future. You know what I mean? Like it's the guy just it's like, hey kids, I know what you want to watch and if I'm not making it, some of my friends are making it and here you go.
9: Yeah. And he was heavily involved as a producer or executive producer in the Transformers movies.
10: Right. Yeah.
9: I think if I'm going off the top of my head here, but I'm pretty sure he might be directly responsible for Megan Fox's termination.
10: Oh, really?
9: Because she compared Michael Bay to a Nazi,
10: oh, yeah.
9: The director Michael Bay, and Spielberg was not having any of that. You're really going to compare this? You might not like him, but you're going to compare him to the Nazis? You're out. And it kind of blew up her career.
10: Oops.
9: And but yeah, that's a great point. Steven Spielberg was, anything attached to that man's name when I was a kid, you knew it was special.
10: Yep. He's just a big kid at heart, I guess, to some degree.
9: So Disclosure Day is one of the new movies out this week. Up next, we will tell you about the other two. One of them I'm super excited about. You are listening to The Couch Potatoes.
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11: 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Weather.
13: A few showers ending near noon, then a mix of sun and cloud with a high of 13. Tonight it will clear and the low will get down to 6. Tomorrow mainly sunny with a high of 20. Monday, sunny and a high of 21. Right now it's 10 at 680 CJOB.
11: This is The Couch Potatoes on 680 CJOB.
9: I'm Brett. He's Jeff. We are The Couch Potatoes. We're looking at what is new in the movies this weekend. And we started with Disclosure Day. That's that new Steven Spielberg alien movie starring Emily Blunt. Also new this week, a crazy looking Hong Kong action movie called The Furious.
14: You're looking for someone.
15: So am I.
14: My wife went missing.
9: After a man's daughter is kidnapped and he gets no help from the cops, he and a journalist whose wife went missing go on a rampage together to find them and dole out martial arts mayhem. It's getting spectacular reviews.
16: You'd daughter. She might still be alive.
9: Not a whole lot of dialogue in the trailers for The Furious. Have you seen the trailer for this?
10: I have not. This is, of course, not to be confused with a movie starring Vin Diesel, right?
9: Correct.
10: Okay. So this was a... At best, it's the second best movie with the word "furious" in the title.
9: Well, it's at 100% on Rotten Tomatoes.
10: That's amazing.
9: And 63 reviews. So
10: it's a lot.
9: Yeah, it's a lot. And cool. The cast includes one of the main guys, the guy who plays the journalist. His name is Joe Taslim, and he's been in a lot of things. There are a few guys who were in those. The Raid movies that I really enjoy. And the martial arts in those movies were insane. And this just looks like a total action insanity session. I don't know. It just looks fun.
10: Cool.
9: If you're into wild action. And the last one on the list for this week has RuPaul playing the President of the United States in Stop That Train.
17: Madam President, have you made a decision?
18: I have. It's time to nuke Russia. Kidding!
17: It's so funny every time!
9: And the president has to save the day when a passenger train becomes a runaway as it's heading into a massive storm and is at risk at crashing in Los Angeles. It looks hilarious, and it's getting great reviews.
18: Tell it to me straight.
17: There's a Glamazonian Express heading into a massive storm.
18: Now tell it to me gay.
9: There you go. So three movies out this week. Stop That Train, as well as The Furious, and then Disclosure Day. And I'm just checking now as we record on Thursday afternoon, and we're at 89% for Stop That Train. So that looks like it could be a fun. And it really, when you watch the trailer, and it's got a pretty good cast, like a lot of cameos or bit parts from some pretty big names, and it's not taking itself seriously at all.
10: Clearly.
9: And by all accounts, it does a very good job at that.
10: There's a Stop That Train, but there's an exclamation point after each word.
9: Yeah.
10: So you could tell when there's exclamation points on the poster, it's not taking itself too seriously, I don't think.
9: Yeah. So there you go. And so it's pretty neat week at the box office once again, and we've got some neat news, I suppose.
10: Well, Cineplex has reported its box office revenue rose to $60.5 million in May, up from $55.3 million in May of last year. Reporter Hannah Stolt says it was the highest May box office the company has seen since 2019, as well as the highest monthly concession spending per patron on record.
19: Top performing movies for the month included The Devil Wears Prada 2, Michael, Obsession, Star Wars, The Mandalorian and Grogu, and Backrooms.
20: What did you find?
21: Place. I found a place.
10: The concession spending per patron, that surprises me. Yeah. But
9: I'm just getting fatter now.
10: I don't know. Or it's at the because I was talking to a guy here at work who went to the He-Man movie, and the popcorn bucket was, there's a cheap one, but there's also a $60 one.
9: $60?
10: Yeah.
9: For a collectible He-Man popcorn bucket?
10: Yeah. And he was there buying tickets early, and he didn't buy that one. But he saw some scalper guy buy a bunch of them. And then when he came back in the evening and he was getting his actual popcorn, he said there were lots of people disappointed that they were sold out of the expensive ones. So
9: really?
10: Apparently that's somewhat of a thing. I don't understand that at all.
9: Looks like there's a Castle Grayskull popcorn bucket.
10: This might have been... Maybe it was there's Odyssey ones too that might have been out early or something. So.
9: Oh my gosh.
10: Anyways, that's a whole weird bit of merchandising I'll never understand. Year over year, the North American box office is up 13% from last year. It's up 42% from 2024. So the movies are back to some degree. And, you know, we've been talking about horror movies, of course, with Backrooms and Obsession have been doing. Scary Movie made quite a bit of money in its opening weekend.
9: Oh, yeah.
10: So, but those, I wonder, is it the horror comedy? Is it like a genre thing? Because those are ones you like to see with a crowd of people, right? They don't make comedies much anymore, but when they do, it seems like people are going to them, so hopefully they start making more of them. But yeah, those are great movies to watch in a room full of people.
9: Yeah, and with the Scary Movie in particular, the Wayans, they started that franchise, but they were I think, essentially pushed out after the second one. So they kept making scary movies without the Wayans. So they, and I forgot all about this, they created that A Haunted House franchise, was basically the same thing, just under a different name. They did two of those movies, I think. So there might have been excitement for the Wayans to come back. But maybe as well, the trailers very clearly sort of made it clear that that's actually one of the taglines, I think. All lines will be crossed, or something like that, where they were saying nothing is sacred, nothing is safe. We're going to make fun of anything and everything. And I think there's maybe an appetite for that kind of comedy again.
10: Sure.
9: Because a lot of things we've had to tiptoe around for the last few years, and maybe people just want to be able to laugh at whatever. And that's not a commentary or anything on my part. I'm just sort of wondering what drove that. But it's encouraging overall to see there is a demand to go to the movies.
10: Yeah, and like we said, with the back rooms, like, that's younger people too, which, you know, isn't always the case. Sometimes it's like our generation and older that still goes to the movies, kind of a deal. And I'm glad that's happening, and it's not just like premium format wars where it's like you have to make The Odyssey for your movie to make any money, or, you know what I mean?
9: Yeah.
10: Or else superhero movies had been the last kind of 15 years. But then He-Man makes $55 million, and everyone says that's a bomb because the budget was so much or whatever. But I don't know if that's a thing of, you know, regurgitating the 80s. That might be should be tapering off, because I don't feel that much nostalgia. Like, I was excited when the first Transformers movie came out, and you really were. But that's almost 20 years ago.
9: Yeah.
10: And now I'm not nearly as excited about 80s stuff is thrown back in our face like that.
9: Yeah. Well, and the Transformers movies as well just kept getting worse and worse and worse. So that's sort of sucked the life out of that franchise. Once again, the best one in that franchise is the
10: Bumblebee.
9: Bumblebee. And yeah, your Masters of the Universe, I was a little surprised to see its box office performance. Yeah, it opened with $29 million domestic and is now just under $60 million worldwide, at least as of Thursday. And probably too niche. Might just be too niche.
10: Like, why would anyone under 40 want to go see that, right?
9: Yeah.
10: Yeah.
9: It looks fun, but if you're watching that trailer, you might, and you don't know anything about He-Man, you might just think, well, that looks like Guardians of the Galaxy.
10: Except a cheaper version.
9: Yeah, or it looks like that Borderlands movie that came out last year based on a video game that Cate Blanchett was in, which was apparently terrible and made no money. So, but either way, box office is up. People are going to the movies. That's exciting. And hopefully, as we discussed last week, Hollywood kind of pays attention to what's been happening with these movies like Backrooms and Obsession, and comes to realize we don't need to spend $300 million to, because if you spend $300 million, then you got to make $1 billion at least.
10: Exactly.
9: Mario Galaxy movie finally just crossed $1 billion. You are listening to The Couch Potatoes.
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28: Good morning. I'm Noah Fuchs. The Winnipeg Sea Bears picked up their fifth win of the CEBL season last night with a 92-72 decision over Calgary. The Surge still haven't won a game and now sit at 0-9, while the Sea Bears improved to 5-4 on the year. The United States opened its first home World Cup in 32 years with a dynamic 4-1 victory over Paraguay on Friday. Canada picked up a single point earlier in the day with a draw against Bosnia. Canada's next match will be on Thursday against Qatar in Vancouver. In the Major Leagues of Baseball, the Toronto Blue Jays will be aiming to win two in a row this afternoon when they host the New York Yankees in the middle set of a three-game weekend series. Right-hander Kevin Gausman will be on the mound for the Jays, who overpowered the Yankees 8-5 last night and halted their four-game win streak. Los Angeles Dodgers superstar Shohei Ohtani is day-to-day with left knee inflammation. Ohtani was sidelined for the team's 8-2 loss to the Chicago White Sox, but manager Dave Roberts says Ohtani could play this weekend and remains in line to make his next scheduled start on the mound on Wednesday. Sticking with baseball, but at the American Association level, the Winnipeg Gold Eyes will be looking to rebound from a disappointing 10-2 loss yesterday against Fargo when the two teams go at it again. So far this year, the Fish are 11-15. The Grey Cup champion Saskatchewan Rough Riders host the BC Lions today in the CFL season opener for both West Division teams. Last night, the Montreal Alouettes improved to 2-0 when they edged the visiting Toronto Argonauts 37-30. and a federal judge has ruled the White House is allowed to stage a UFC show this weekend in an elaborate ring already built on the South Lawn to celebrate the nation's 250th anniversary on President Donald Trump's 80th birthday. A U.S. district judge ruled Friday that organizers can use the White House lawn as the venue for Sunday's planned UFC mixed martial arts event. That's 680 CJOB Sports.
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28: Good morning, I'm Noah Fuchs. A fourth hospital in Manitoba and the third in Winnipeg has been graylisted by the nurses who work there. 98% of nurses at Seven Oaks Hospital voted in favor of the graylisting, with the Manitoba Nurses Union president Darlene Jackson citing safety issues and violence at its ER as well as patient care concerns. Jackson adds institutional safety officers have improved safety at the hospitals they're stationed at, but notes Seven Oaks is one of the hospitals that doesn't have them.
30: What we hear is that when the ISOs are present, the temperature drops significantly and people are better behaved and there's less escalation than there is and has been in the past. So they're very effective.
28: Nurses at the Health Sciences Center, St. Boniface Hospital, and the Thompson General Hospital have previously voted to graylist their workplace as well. Two men from Germany have been arrested after police officers were assaulted at Toronto Stadium before the World Cup match between Canada and Bosnia yesterday.
31: Police say they responded to an altercation in the stands on Friday afternoon, and items were thrown at officers when they tried to eject a fan from the stadium. Police say two officers suffered minor injuries, and two people were arrested associated with a Bosnian fan group. A 25-year-old and a 27-year-old have each been charged with assaulting a peace officer. John Kennedy, the Canadian Press.
28: And in Australia, a woman was critically injured off a popular Sydney beach in the latest in a spat of shark attacks in the country. The woman is believed to be in her 30s and suffered serious leg and arm injuries in the attack. Three spearfishing divers have been killed by sharks off the Australian coast since May 16th, bringing the total of fatalities in the nation this year to four. News on the hour, on the half, and when it breaks on 680 CJOB.
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28: A few showers ending near noon, then a mix of sun and cloud with a high of 13. Tonight it will clear and the low will get down to 6. Tomorrow mainly sunny with a high of 20. Monday, sunny and a high of 21. Right now it's 10 at 680 CJOB.
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10: Welcome back to the Couch Potatoes. I'm Jeff, he's Brett, and Eddie Murphy was recently feted by the American Film Institute in a Netflix special.
4: To get this award and still be, you know, look like myself. Because sometimes they let you wait till you're real old to get this award. Because Mel Brooks, he was 86 when he got it. And last year, Francis Ford Coppola, the great Francis Ford Coppola, was 86 as well. I'm 65. The oldest person to ever get it, I think, was Lillian Gish. She was 92, right? Yeah. And she was very gracious when she came out and got the award. She said, thank you. Have y'all made me wait till I was 92? I came out, I would have came out here and said, everybody!
10: So the AFI gave Eddie Murphy its Lifetime Achievement Award, and the special on Netflix was kind of a blast. If you were just glancing at it, it looks like an award show. Everyone's dressed up, sitting at tables like the Golden Globes. Murphy and his family at the head table in the middle of the crowd, and a variety of speakers on stage and in the crowd, and a lot of clips on the screen throughout. That's basically what it is, and it's a giant Eddie Murphy love fest. Most of the tributes come from other comedians like Kevin Hart, Tracy Morgan, Kenan Thompson, Bill Burr, Chris Rock, and Dave Chappelle, and people he's worked with a lot in or in major projects with. Dan Aykroyd wanted to be there, but he couldn't, but his daughter was there and read a message from Dan. He and Eddie, of course, starred in 1983's Trading Places. Mike Myers worked with him in the Shrek movies, Judge Reinhold from Beverly Hills Cop, Arsenio Hall from Coming to America, and so on. And with so many funny people involved, there were a lot of jokes, but it wasn't a roast or anything. And the black comedians simply idolized him. Eddie was their hero and sort of paved the way for all their careers. We're reminded that before Eddie Murphy, Hollywood did not really have black movie stars. Sidney Poitier comes up, but he's just one guy, and he was always, you know, he was like the distinguished actor, where Eddie was like a capital M movie star and sort of changed the game. The other thing it's pointed out a couple of times was how young he was when he started. He was a successful working comedian as a teenager, which is insane. And he's barely 20 years old when he started making movies, and on Saturday Night Live is kind of incredible. He's 65 now, as we heard. He doesn't look it. And like I said, Trading Places was 1983, 43 years ago. So Eddie was just 22 in that movie, and that wasn't his first movie. So the speeches people make take up about half the time, I'd guess, and the rest is clips of his stuff over the career and pre-recorded interview clips of Eddie reflecting on various stages of his career and projects, and he's loose and entertaining, and it's just a lot of fun to watch. It's sort of on the heels of that documentary that came out last year, or maybe earlier this year, Being Eddie, I think it was called, which is also really good. The clips they show also don't just focus on his movies. There are clips of his stand-up comedy from Delirious and Raw, but also from his earlier club days, and there are clips from Saturday Night Live and other projects. He had that album in the 80s, which is one of my most annoying stories of my life. I found it at the used record store in the 90s. I thought it was a stand-up comedy album. Okay. And it's maybe the most disappointed I've ever been in anything I've ever bought. I mean, to expect that you are about to listen to an Eddie Murphy comedy album you've never heard before, and it's always gold, and then it's just him singing pop songs, just brutal. Plus, I was in college, and the music I liked was, like, grunge and metal, so Party All the Time was not on my playlist at all. And it took me to like the third song before I figured it out. I was like, oh, he's opening with a song because Dennis Leary's No Cure for Cancer album.
9: Exactly, yeah.
10: Which ends with a song. And I was like listening. I was like, this song isn't funny at all.
9: There are a couple of songs, at least on that Dennis Leary album. There's the, of course, A-Hole. And then what was the other one? The Irish Drinking Song or something like that.
10: And Adam Sandler always had songs on his comedy albums too. So, but nope, it's just straight singing. It's like, okay.
9: That's right, Adam Sandler. Yeah, he would like to deliver his songs at a medium pace.
10: That's true. That's true. I thought the love fest of it all with the speeches would get old pretty quickly in this special. And it almost did, but the pacing of it all helped. No one went too long, or if they did in real life on the stage there, they edited it down for the special. And again, it helps the vast majority of people talking are stand-up comics, and they're kind of built for gigs like this. So there was also one song in the special sung by Jennifer Hudson, who Eddie co-starred with in Dreamgirls. I'm mostly tuned out of that, but that's just me. The whole thing is also just under an hour and a half, so clips along at a pretty quick pace. I had coincidentally just rewatched Trading Places last weekend. That movie still cooks. A couple of things have not stood the test of time, but Eddie is fantastic in it. And the rest of the show made me want to rewatch all sorts of other Eddie Murphy movies. Beverly Hills Cop, The Nutty Professor, Bowfinger with Steve Martin is a classic that I've not seen in many years. There were a couple of noticeable gaps in the coverage as he

0: 2007. He was a nominee for Best Supporting Actor, and he was essentially considered a lock.
1: Yeah, because he won all the run-ups, right?
0: Yeah. But then do you remember what happened in the lead-up to the Oscars?
1: Oh, no. Is that when Norbit came out?
0: Yeah.
1: Yeah. Ouch. That's... Wow, that's one of the worst, still one of the worst movies I've ever seen.
0: So Alan Arkin ended up winning for Little Miss Sunshine.
1: Yeah.
0: And deserved. He was fantastic in Little Miss Sunshine. Just very quick sidebar. Something similar happened to
1: Stallone.
0: Mickey Rourke.
1: Oh, Mickey Rourke did.
0: Oh, Stallone too. Did anything happen to scuttle his chances?
1: No, I think he was just seemed like a favorite, and then it was just like a momentum shift thing, and that guy from actually Spielberg's
0: Bridge of Spies
1: came in and won. Yeah,
0: yeah. So Mickey Rourke was nominated for The Wrestler in 2009, but he was winning pretty much all of the awards, but then I could have the timeline wrong, but he actually went on wrestling television on WCW, and it was pretty dumb. Not that he was on wrestling, but I think just what they did with it, it wasn't good. I'm just going off of the long memory that I haven't visited in a while. But I think that people are like, why are you doing this now?
1: We're about to give you an Oscar? I don't think so.
0: And Sean Penn ended up winning that year for Milk. And Mickey Rourke's career was never really the same after that. But back to Eddie Murphy. Pretty cool. And I always forget how young he was when he got going.
1: It's crazy. Because when you think back to how young you were when stuff happened to you, and it's like, I started in radio when I was 22. I worked overnights on the weekend. I wasn't starring in movies and Saturday Night Live and stand-up comedy.
0: I think I was 28 I started working at this radio station, or 26, I guess, when I started working at this radio station, 680 CJOB in Winnipeg. And I had the same thing, weekend overnight operator. 10 hours a week.
1: It's not even a thing.
0: I think I made
1: anymore.
0: Maybe 10 bucks a week after taxes.
1: Yeah.
0: So that's cool. So once again, you can watch that Eddie Murphy special on Netflix. And I just want to quickly mention a couple of television shows that I have been watching. One of them, the finale is next week. It's a show on Apple TV Plus called Widow's Bay. And this is a show that was not on my radar at all. There are quite a few shows on Apple TV Plus that I would like to watch, and this was one I had never heard of. And then I started seeing headlines that it was this really buzzworthy show that was getting excellent reviews. So I checked it out, and it's like a horror mystery, almost like comedy-esque,
1: but lighter.
0: It's lighter, but it does get really dark and serious at times, but it's about a New England mayor trying to boost tourism on his island, and he must navigate strange events suggesting it might be cursed. Someone has visited the island and said, "You are cursed." But it's really good. And so 9 episodes have aired as of this week, and the 10th and final episode airs next week. Matthew Reese, your boy from The Americans.
1: He's so good. That's such a good show. If you've never seen The Americans, seek that out and check it out. But this is Widow's Bay. Is that right, what it's called?
0: Yeah.
1: Yeah. This has been the Apple Plus show. I don't have Apple, the streaming service. This has been the show that's made me almost get it the most.
0: Really?
1: Yeah. Just from seeing everyone's reaction to it.
0: Yeah. And I think this might honestly be my introduction to Matthew Reese. I don't know that I'm just going to have to...
1: He's good. He co-starred The Americans with Kerry Russell, and now they're married.
0: Oh, really?
1: Yeah.
0: Oh, I didn't know they were married. But I can't think of anything that I've seen that he was in. I'm sure there's been something. Oh, it looks like he voiced a character in that Invincible cartoon that I love.
1: He's in the Tom Hanks, Mr. Rogers neighborhood movie.
0: He played George Carlin in that Saturday Night movie, the movie about Saturday Night Live.
1: Yeah.
0: Okay, but yeah.
1: So he gets some too high backstage right before the show's about to start.
0: So that's pretty cool. So Widow's Bay, the finale is next week, so I'll have a more in-depth review of this show because I have been really enjoying it. And I also want to give you a heads up that coming out later this month, June 25th, I believe is the date for season 2 of a show called The Avatar, The Last Airbender, which is on Netflix. And this is based on, I'm just trying to find season 2 Netflix. Come on. What is it? Yeah, June 25th. Thank you very much.

0: So this is a show that the season one debuted back in 2024, and I fell in love with it. It's adapted from a really popular cartoon from Nickelodeon from about 20-ish years ago, which was then adapted into a feature film by M. Night Shyamalan.
1: One of his worst.
0: Yeah, it was bad. And they had planned to do a trilogy because there were three seasons of the show, so they wanted to do three movies, but the movie sucked. And he changed. He apparently made a lot of changes, and not just for the storytelling purposes, like how you can't take 20 episodes of a show and turn it into a 2-hour movie without making some cuts, but he made some questionable changes. So the live action show that came out on Netflix a couple of years ago is just fantastic. It's a whimsical fantasy show about the different nations can manipulate different elements. So they have fire, what they call benders, and they have water benders and earth benders, and then air benders, and the Avatar, no relation, no correlation with James Cameron's Avatar. But the main character, Aang, who is the last airbender, after some awful things happened to his people, he's the Avatar, the only one who can control all four elements. So I thought it was wild. I have seen the second season of The Last Airbender, but I can't talk about it until June 25th. But I've been rewatching season one, and I'm really, really loving it all over again. The great character work, great writing. Yes, it's a little childish at times, but the main star is a child. But the visuals are spectacular, particularly in that first season. Second season, not as much, but I think that is intentional because they're trying to save as much budget as they can for the finale for season three, which I just rewatched the last two episodes of the cartoon. And I remember watching and thinking, this is awesome. If they try to go live action with this, it's going to cost them $1 billion just to do this climactic scene. Yeah. So I have no idea how they're going to make that work. But Avatar The Last Airbender, you can watch season one now on Netflix. And season two comes out on the 25th. And again, Widow's Bay is on Apple TV Plus. And up next, we mentioned a movie trailer involving a whale and getting swallowed by one. We'll explain. You are listening to The Couch Potatoes.
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5: 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We'll see what they're deep frying on a stick this year. B-Boys, a local honey company that does much more than honey. 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Hal's Kitchen, coming up at noon on CJOB.
2: 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Weather.
14: A few showers ending near noon, then a mix of sun and cloud with a high of 13. Tonight it will clear and the low will get down to 6. Tomorrow mainly sunny with a high of 20. Monday, sunny and a high of 21. Right now it's 10 at 680 CJOB.
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0: I'm Brett, he's Jeff. We are the Couch Potatoes. A movie trailer debuted this week, and I thought, is this a joke? Like, is this some sort of a fan production? Like, just somebody goofing off on the internet? No, it's real. And it looks real good. It's called Whale Fall.
15: I can teach you things. I can give you all the tools. You can be whatever you want. Anything you want. It matters. And you know what to do.
0: That's the only real dialogue in the teaser. The synopsis or the tagline for the movie is the odds of being swallowed alive by a whale are not zero. And the rest of the trailer is spent underwater while this guy is diving and he encounters a massive sperm whale and he gets swallowed.
15: And survivors survive.
0: Forgot there was a piece of dialogue there. And it's just heart-pounding. And so the story is following the death of his father, who's played by Josh Brolin. This guy goes diving off the central coast of California in search of his remains, but is swallowed by the whale. And while trapped inside its belly with only 1 hour of oxygen left, Jay comes to realize the hard-earned lessons his father imparted may be the key to his escape. Have you seen this trailer?
16: Yep. I saw the trailer, and as soon as he started going in the mouth of the thing, I skipped forward to the end, and I was like, nope, can't do it. The ocean, I like the ocean. I love the ocean. It's amazing. It's also terrifying. And so this is like a huge fear of mine. I've also got claustrophobic. So watching this guy stuck inside that whale for an hour and a half is not going to be fun. Yeah. I don't know how they do it. Maybe they cut back and forth with flashbacks and stuff. They probably do. Just because you couldn't just watch that guy. The footage of him, they have footage of him inside the whale, and it's just not, it is not like, you know, watching a Pinocchio cartoon or whatever. I can't do it.
0: Yeah, and it's an interesting choice as well, because I thought it, and then one of our colleagues said it out loud, that you're basically showing the most exciting part of the movie in the trailer. Are they giving too much away? But at the same time, that's the hook of the movie. That's the tagline, that the odds of being swallowed alive by a whale are not zero. So you kind of have to show it. And I am certainly intrigued. When I saw the title, Whale Fall, I thought, is this going to be about killer whales? Like, you know, all the killer whales that have been attacking yachts around the world the last few years? Like,
16: The other thing, when I was in Hawaii once years ago, and we were out on a boat, and they're like, "Oh, you could see whales," and I was just, and in my head, I was just like, "Can the whale see us? Like, what stops a whale from coming up from underneath and not knocking the boat over?" Right? That must happen all the time, but you never hear that. But it's like, I guess they can see what's above them before they breach. I don't know.
17: Well,
16: that's just things I worry about every time I'm on the ocean. So. Even on a cruise ship, I thought that. I was like, I don't even think a blue whale could sink a cruise ship, but I was also like, I don't know that it can't, and now I'm not going to sleep tonight.
0: Well, if you're scared of heights, you might not want to watch a movie called Fall 2 Dead Point, and the trailer for that came out recently.
18: Come in. Can you read me? Anyone? Please just let me know you can hear me. Please respond.
0: Okay, so the first Fall movie came out in 2022, and it's about two women who climb this old kind of decommissioned TV tower.
16: Yeah.
0: That's like 2,000 feet.
16: Out in the desert.
0: Yeah, and then they get stranded. And it looks amazing. It was a low-budget film, but it looks so real, and it's so scary because of how real it looks. I wish I would have seen it on a big screen. You can still watch that, by the way, on Crave and Paramount Plus. So this new one, of course, they were about 2,000 feet up on that TV tower. Now this one looks like they go to 5,000 feet as a couple of people are on a dangerous climb, tightrope walking the perilous planks of Mount Kwan, and then a rock slide leaves them stranded about 5,000 feet above the ground. So the teaser is just them stuck in this thing, trying to get across, and then one of them looks like she might be falling. We don't know because they cut. But the first one was super fun. I liked it. It's not a perfect movie, but it was really entertaining. It's surprisingly strong character work in that. So hopefully this one isn't just, let's just go higher this time with new people and who cares about the story. So Fall 2 Dead Point comes out September 2nd.
16: I'd rather watch a whale movie.
0: Really?
16: Yeah. I watched the ending on YouTube of the first one because I knew about it, but I was like, I can't go watch that. It's too high. And like the end of the King Kong movie when he's up the Empire State Building.
0: Yep.
16: I almost got threw up in the theater watching that.
0: Anyway, oh.
16: Yeah, so it's not for me. But I want to know what happened, so I watched the ending on YouTube and was like, oh, that makes sense.
0: Also, if you haven't seen the trailer for The Social Reckoning, that's out this week. That's the companion piece to The Social Network, and it looks really good. It debuts in theaters October 9th. That's all the time we've got. I'm Brett. He's Jeff. We are the Couch Potatoes. Remember, if it requires getting up off the couch, don't bother.
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4: Global news at 12 o'clock. I'm Navi Ball. Fire crews have had an early start to their Saturday morning. Firefighters responded to reports of a fire in a commercial building in the 700 block of Dufferin Avenue. At the scene, crews say they found heavy black smoke and flames coming from the building. Firefighters declared it was unsafe to enter it, but they sprayed water from the outside using aerial ladders. Crews had the fire under control just before 7 o'clock. Firefighters ordered an emergency demolition because the building posed a collapse risk. No injuries were reported and the fire is under investigation. Now, it's an organization working to help the vulnerable population and those living with FASD. But they say the people they're trying to help are being driven away by anti-loitering tactics installed by their landlord. Global's Tony DeGuzman reports.
5: It's an annoying, high-pitched frequency designed to shoo people away. Eric Friesen says despite being outside, the noise pierces through the glass and bothers those working and accessing resources at Oshkegijik.
6: We also have some folks who deal with sensory issues, and these sound emitters have had like a brutal effect on some of these folks that we support.
5: He says it's dehumanizing. The noise emitters started last week, and security guards were put in place this week. He says people walk up to the building, spot security, turn around, and leave.
6: They wonder, well, is this Oshkegijik? Who doesn't want me here? And that's not the case at all.
5: Friesen says MRH properties threaten to evict them if their people sit in front of the steps of the entrance.
6: They would evict us if people continue to sit outside or be outside.
5: MRH properties refuse to comment. Tony DeGuzman, Global News.
4: Over to Europe, as one person was killed and three others injured in southern Russia by a Ukrainian drone strike. Russian news outlets are reporting drone debris sparked a fire at a sea terminal. The drone strike comes as part of Kyiv's campaign strikes on military and energy targets deep inside Russia. And finally, Lego fanatics can stop by Grand Park Mall today for a day of bricktastic fun. Global News reporter Noah Fuchs has more.
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3: 680 CJOB. Weather.
4: A few showers ending this afternoon, then a mix of sun and cloud. A northwest wind at 30 gusting to 50 and a high of 13. Then tonight, clearing skies with a low of 6. Tomorrow, mainly sunny with a northwest wind at 20 kilometers an hour, increasing to 40 gusting to 60 near noon, a high of 20. And on Monday, sunshine with a high of 21. Right now, it's 11 degrees outside 680 CJOB.
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13: Good afternoon and welcome once again to Hal's Kitchen. Now, we have a jam-packed show, so I have to make this quick. Coming up, how you can enjoy cookies at Subway next week and help hungry kids. The Gordon Bell High School Kitchen Brigade is going to Paris. Bee Boys, a local company, on their honey, mead, and bee products. And in just a few minutes, the X is underway, so we'll find out what wild and crazy food they have there this year. But first, this weekend's recipe.
14: Let's make some crockpot chicken spaghetti. And this was perfect for those busy weeknights. Let me show you how I made it. I'm starting by putting two chicken breasts in my crock pot. Mine are frozen, or you can use thawed. I'm seasoning with some garlic powder, onion powder, and paprika. I'm adding in two cans of cream of chicken. My second can is cream of chicken with herbs. That's just what I had in my pantry, but you can use either one. We're adding in one can of Rotel. My daughter does not like the texture of tomatoes, so I put them in the blender and just pulse them up a little bit. That way we still get the flavor, but you can also just dump the can right in. We're gonna put our lid on, and I'm cooking mine on high for 6 hours, or you can do low for 8 hours. We're gonna need some Colby Jack cheese, so I'm taking some of this block and I'm gonna shred my own cheese. If you don't shred your own cheese, I highly recommend it. We're gonna take our chicken out of our crock pot, and you can either shred this up or dice it up, whatever you prefer. I diced mine up this time. This chicken was so flavorful and so tender. We're gonna set that aside for just a minute. And to our sauce, we're gonna add a half a cup of sour cream and a big handful of that shredded Colby Jack cheese. I'm gonna give this a good stir so we can get that cheese melting. And this is when you can test your sauce to see if you wanna add more seasoning. We're going to add back in all of our chicken, and our sauce is ready. This looks so cheesy and delicious. We're gonna cook up 1 pound of spaghetti. I'm using the Protein Angel Hair spaghetti, but you can use whatever spaghetti you want. Once your pasta is tender, we're gonna drain that and add it all to our crock pot. I gave this a good stir just to get everything nice and combined. You can serve this just like this, but I like to put some more shredded cheese on top and then put the lid on and let that melt. Once that cheese is nice and melted, dinner's ready. I served ours with some Texas toast, but you could also serve this with any veggie you want. This was perfect for those busy weeknights when you get home and you need something quick. I hope you give this one a try, and I hope you enjoy it.
13: There you go. Crockpot chicken spaghetti. Another quick and easy recipe for you. Full details on my social media accounts. Okay, let's go to the X and talk to CEO Garth Rogerson now. Hi, Garth.
15: Hi, how are you?
13: I am excellent. Thanks for doing this. The X is underway.
15: Yes, it is.
13: We're going to focus on food here because Hal's Kitchen is a food show. But quickly, why now call it just the X?
15: Well, we're trying, because that's what everybody calls it, right? So,
13: right.
15: You know, it's spelled the Red River X, of course, but we're just trying to simplify it. And really comes down to social media, right? And being, you know, that quick bang. And so everybody knows the X, so why not call it the X?
13: Sure. And before we get into the food, and I imagine there's some crazy food again this year at the X, maybe mention one or two highlights aside from the food.
15: Sure. Well, of course, when we have the rides, it's the largest carnival in North America. So we've got a couple of new rides coming, and we've got lots of fun in there. Bingo is back. You know, everybody's been bugging me about bingo, and now we've got it back finally. It's kind of a funny thing. But, there's lots of shows, lots of concerts. Every day we got concerts going on two stages. Lots of food, as we talked about, the games, the sights, the sounds, the smells, I love it nighttime when all the lights come on and we got fireworks 4 times. So there's everywhere you turn and look, there's something going on, something to see, something to do.
13: All right, the food. Now, there will be all the usuals, right, like the mini donuts and the corn dogs. But let's start with the new weird stuff. What's on your radar for that this year?
15: Well, you know, there's this new, it's called Anything Spam. So they've got spam sliders and spam fries and Siriachi spam bites, and it's a little bit far out, but bacon is big this year too. We got one guy called Bacon Nation, and so they've got maple bacon poutine, and there's actually a couple of bacon booths, so that's kind of a big thing. Dirty soda is going to be big this year, so we've got a couple of booths doing that. That's going to be huge. Dubai chocolate strawberries are back. That lineup was around the block last year, so we're thinking that's going to be pretty hot this year. Big Bubba's root beer, homemade root beer, and there's burger joints and a blue pizza. I don't know what's going on with that, but it's blue. And there's also pickle pizza, And lots of Mexican food, lots of street eats, lots of weird corn dogs, too. There's a cheesy hot Cheeto corn dog. So it's just a lot of different, and a lot of deep, like we got fried pickle Oreos. I don't know what's going on with that. You know, street corn, just goes on and on and on, all the different things that are happening.
13: I know you do a lot of research during the year. Are you finding most of these new food booths, or are they finding you? Because the X is a big deal, right? Right across not just Canada, but North America.
15: Yeah, it's one of the largest in North America. So we search out. And so one of the things that we have is we have lots of local food trucks. But the challenge for us, and I think that, you know, people, there's so many food truck events now, right? So everybody's familiar with those. So what we do is we search Canada. So we have food trucks coming all the way from BC, Alberta, Toronto. There's, I think, three trailers here from Toronto. Miami is a couple of booths from Miami, and Texas and all over the U.S. So we've really pulled together a lot of the unusual things so that people try something new and different. And that's what makes it exciting.
13: I think sometimes at the exit of a food booth, you might see something before we see it in a restaurant, maybe even multiple restaurants locally. It's sort of cutting edge stuff.
15: Yeah, so a lot of people are trying different things. You know, they're experimenting, which is kind of fun and cool. We're really seeing heavy pickles for some reason. There's deep fried pickles. There's dill pickle poutine is another one. There's pickle pizzas, I mentioned. There's all kinds of pickle things going on. You know, one of my favorite booths is Filipino food. I discovered that last year and just fell in love with it. It's so good. But a lot of street eats too, you know, like Mexican street eats, big giant turkey leg. One of the hottest sellers actually is the colossal onion, which is a deep fried onion. So, cause it's so shareable, right? You can sit down in a group and it's huge. So you sit in a group and then you just pick off pieces and enjoy it. Deep fried, pickle Oreos, as I mentioned, all kinds of different corn dogs, so different flavors. There's a fruit that you can get, like a pineapple. It's got fruit in it, and the dirty sodas, and also the favorites too. You know, Half Moon is here. Just Loaded Epic, that's a local truck that everybody loves. They're here as well. So we try to make sure that there's a good mix of local, but also unusual and from outside of Manitoba.
13: Yeah, I'm not a big ride guy. So for me, a big part of the X is the food. I think the food is a big deal for a lot of people. But for people that aren't into the rides, you know, it can be a really significant part of your X experience.
15: Absolutely. You know that I used to be a ride guy when I was young, but I can't do it anymore. But I am big into food. And you and I have talked lots about food. I love anything on a stick. Right? You know, so we've got there's kind of a chicken thing. I was looking at a picture of the guy sent me a picture of it. It looks like he's got cornflakes on it. I don't know what's going on with that thing, but I might have to try that. It's a chicken tender on a stick with it appears to be some kind of flake. I think it's cornflakes, but I don't know. I got to check it out. But I love every time the advantage I'm here every day. So I get to go around and sample. I actually have a hard time deciding what to get because there's so many choices and so many cool things, you know. And but I encourage people, you know, if you want to just come try the food, we got two Sundays. You can come for free. So come walk around. If you see something you like, enjoy it, or just go to the shows, you know, and bring your own food. So we try to be open and accessible to everybody. And, you know, if you want to come for the full experience, please do that. But if you just want to come and look around, you know, pack up a wagon with your lunch and your drinks and your everything and come on in and just into lots of places to sit, shade, and go inside where it's air conditioned, just lots to see and do. And we just want to make sure that everybody can come and enjoy it.
13: And finally, you know, a lot of the food is not necessarily all that good for you. You mentioned deep fried everything. But I think a trend that I have seen over the years at the X and other events like the X, there are a lot of more healthier food booths and traders.
15: Yes, we're seeing more, you know, healthy eats. There's a trailer called Healthy Eats that's there. It's you know, you can get a salad. Also, you know, some of the, they've done modifications, you know, so we've got corn on the cob, but it's a Mexican corn on the cob. So it's wrapped, but it's actually good for you. And it's very delicious. And I found, you know, Mexican corn maybe 2 years ago and fell in love with it. Really. It's so delicious and it's not bad for you because it's corn on the cob. But, you know, things like the turkey leg and that, too, it's roasted over a fire, so it's healthy for you. It's not deep fried. If you want to go around and find things that are deep fried and really bad for you but absolutely delicious, you can find those. But if you want to eat healthy, you can find that as well.
13: Garth, thanks for doing this. Have a great X, and maybe Thank we'll you. get you on Hal Knows the Guy on the last day of the X.
15: Awesome. Love it.
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26: 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A few showers today ending near noon, then mix of sun and cloud with a high 13. Clearing tonight, low of 6. Mainly sunny tomorrow, northwest wind gusting up to 60 kilometers an hour near noon, high 20. And sunny on Monday, high 21. Right now it's 12 outside, 680 CJOB.
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13: Are you like me? Do you like cookies? Well, you're going to love this. Teacher friend Stephanie Lazarevsky joins us now to talk about a pretty special event. Hi, Stephanie.
28: Hi, Hal. How are you?
13: I am great. Thank you for doing this. So next week is a big week at Subway. Never miss lunch week. And you're a teacher, so tell me how important a program like this is.
28: Well, I am a grade 7A teacher at a middle school, and I see every single day firsthand how amazing food programs are for kids. My school in particular has a breakfast program where we have tons and tons of kids coming in every morning to grab breakfast. We have lots of snacks throughout the day to make sure that every student has a full belly and is ready to learn. However, when school ends, so do those lunch and snack programs that we have in schools. And that's when Subway Canada and Food Banks Canada are coming in to help.
13: Do you hear this from the kids themselves?
28: Absolutely. Like, there's so many kids that, you know, they come to school. When we have our breakfast program, it's before school. So they will come to school early to get a good, healthy meal, snacks. So, and the kids are saying, like, you know, breakfast is so good. I love being able to come in and get snacks whenever I need it. And, you know, kids themselves sometimes say, you know, I don't have these snacks at home, or I don't get a breakfast like this when I'm at home. And when they don't have access to those foods, it makes learning and pretty much just anything that you do a lot more difficult. You know, we as adults probably know that, you know, when that hunger hits, it makes it hard to concentrate and even work. So you can only imagine how it impacts a kid.
13: Yeah, I was going to ask you, what's it like teaching a hungry kid?
28: Well, in 2026, it's very different. Like, when I think back, and maybe when you think back to, you know, being in schools and, you know, you're kind of off task and here, there, everywhere, your teacher probably wouldn't have, you know, attributed it to being hungry. But now in 2026, we as teachers, and I'm speaking, you know, for a lot of teachers out there, we really pride ourselves on getting to know our students and, you know, or having those open lines of communication. So sometimes when I have a kid who's, you know, maybe not as focused as they usually are, I'll be like, hey, are you okay? Do we need to go for a walk? Do we need water? Do we need break? Are you hungry? And a lot of the times they'll be like, yeah, I'm thirsty. I'm hungry. Can I get a snack from the office? So because we have built such a positive space within my school, and I'm probably speaking for many other schools, kids are really open to expressing what they need, which makes it so much easier for us teachers to be able to support them in a way that works for them.
13: Which is great, because when I was a kid, I don't think kids, students felt like they could have that conversation with their teacher.
28: Absolutely. Like, even for myself, it's so different. But now, in, like I said, in this day and age, when it comes to, you know, starting a classroom or joining a new school, it's all about relationships. And it's really getting to know my students and my students getting to know me so that they do have that comfort level that, you know, if something is going on at home that is, you know, maybe it's food related, they do feel comfortable enough to, you know, come to the adults within the school and be like, hey, I need some help. But when schools are closed in the summer, those adults that are the support system that are there to help aren't there, and we can't support as well as we could.
13: So do you say to kids that you know are in need of food and they head off to their summer break, do you say, here's where you can get the help, here's where you can turn to? Is that part of the conversation?
28: Absolutely. And it kind of even starts from our office and, you know, the newsletters that go home, the last one over the summer. We always include lots of organizations that families can turn to over the summer, because in most places across Canada, schools are actually closed over the summer. So if there an issue does occur, we can't, there's no one here answering the phones really. So we do try to communicate with parents as best we can. You know, if you need help in any sort of way, we give them a list of organizations that can help them over the summer.
13: Stephanie, here's what I like about a program like this. All people listening right now have to do is have a cookie at Subway next week. I mean, it doesn't, I love cookies. Subway cookies are pretty good, and it's that easy.
28: It is. So Subway Canada has joined forces with Food Banks Canada to ensure that kids get food over the summer, because schools are closed. We need to make sure that our kids are getting those healthy meals. And Subway is making a donation to the After the Bell program every time you buy a cookie at Subway Canada. And it goes towards a ready-to-eat food pack for kids to have access to. And realistically, when we're looking at the numbers, it's over 235 communities across Canada that are benefiting from this program, and we're getting cookies out of it. So it's a win-win.
13: It is a win-win. Speaking of numbers, let me give you some more. This is the 8th annual Never Miss Lunch Week at Subway. And since 2019, the program has delivered more than a million food packs with fresh fruits and vegetables and dairy to help kids stay fueled during the summer. So I'm happy to have you on to talk about this. Have a great summer. Thanks for doing this, Stephanie.
28: Thanks for having me on, Hal. And make sure you grab lots of cookies from June 15th to the 21st.
13: Thanks a lot.
28: Awesome.
13: The second half of Hal's Kitchen is coming up. 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And have you tried any of the great products from this local company? B-Boys. On the way.
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9: Good afternoon, I'm Navi Ball. Beginning with the CFL, as the Saskatchewan Rough Riders host the BC Lions this evening in the season opener for both West Division teams. Your Winnipeg Blue Bombers are coming off a 37-27 loss at home on Thursday. The Bombers are on a bye for week three and will next play on June 25th when they host the Edmonton Elks. Now looking to soccer, as there will be four World Cup games today, including a late night one in Vancouver, where Australia plays Turkey on a newly installed natural grass surface, a temporary pitch built over BC Place Stadium's artificial turf. Elsewhere, Qatar plays Switzerland, Brazil meets Morocco, and Scotland faces Haiti. Yesterday, Canada tied Bosnia-Herzegovina 1-1 in their World Cup opener in Toronto, while the U.S. beat Paraguay 4-1 in California. Meanwhile, there are two matches in the Northern Super League today. First place Montreal Roses visits AFC Toronto later today. And right now, the Halifax Tides lead 1-0 against the Calgary Wild. Over to basketball, the New York Knicks can win their first NBA championship since 1973 tonight. The Knicks visit the San Antonio Spurs in Game 5 of the NBA Finals after erasing a 29-point deficit to take a 3-1 series lead on Wednesday. The LeBron James-led Cleveland Cavaliers in 2016 are the only team in league history to come back from a 3-1 deficit in the finals. In baseball, the Toronto Blue Jays will be aiming to win two in a row this afternoon when they host the New York Yankees in the middle set of a three-game weekend series. Right-hander Kevin Gausman will be on the mound for the Jays, who overpowered the Yankees 8-5 last night and halted their four-game win streak. And in the American Association, the Goldeyes take on Fargo-Moorhead this evening in the second of a four-game series. The Fish lost the first game last night 10-2. That's 680 CJOB Sports.
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14: Good afternoon, I'm Navi Ball. Winnipeg police are warning about what they call nihilistic violent extremism targeting children and youth via online platforms like Discord, Snapchat, and Twitch. They say online predators who reject societal values are intent on causing destruction or chaos rather than achieving a defined ideological objective. Police say predators look for young people who appear vulnerable and exploit them while introducing them to increasingly violent and disturbing material. Parents are being urged to watch for things like changes in mood or language, sudden withdrawal from family or friends, and unexplained injuries. Meanwhile, a crop insurance industry group says almost 400 claims were filed with member companies after recent storms in the prairies that produced hail as large as softballs. The Canadian Crop Hail Association says most of the claims came from Manitoba after storms that occurred between May 28th and June 6th. Brendan Blight from the Manitoba Agricultural Services Corporation says there were many thunderstorms in the province and overland flooding occurred in areas where producers are still trying to seed their crops. And finally, Prime Minister Mark Carney says Canada and Mexico remain in regular contact as both countries navigate a changing trade environment with the U.S. Speaking in Ireland today, Carney says the trade framework for CUSMA itself is not on the table. Carney is meeting with Ireland's head of government, Micheál Martin, today. Tomorrow, he'll head to County Mayo, where he's set to visit his ancestral home and meet with Irish President Catherine Conley. Global News Time is 12:32. News on the hour on the half of when it breaks on 680 CJOB.
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14: A mix of sun and cloud for the rest of the afternoon, a northwest wind at 30 gusting to 50, a high of 13. Then tonight, clearing skies with a low of 6. Tomorrow, mainly sunny with the northwest wind at 20 clicks, increasing to 40 gusting to 60 near noon, a high of 20. And on Monday, sunshine with a high of 21. Right now, it's 12 degrees outside 680 CJOB.
13: Welcome back to Hal's Kitchen on 680 CJOB. Joining us now from Gordon Bell High School, Benita Louis-Gertson. Congratulations to you and Gordon Bell's Kitchen Brigade.
16: Thank you so much.
13: So how did you win the national title? Now you're going to Paris, which is huge. We'll get to that in a second. How did you win the national title in Montreal?
16: The national title was a buildup of some city and regional competitions, and they managed to work their way up the ladder to win a spot in the grand final in Montreal this past weekend, where Chef Ricardo was hosting that competition. and they wowed the socks off the five judges there.
13: Isn't that great? Students in grade 8, 9, 10, 11, and 12. You want to mention all the students? Can you do that quickly?
16: Sure. There's Adetuni Idaki. She's in grade 8. Kaylin Oshevsky, she's in grade 12. And then we have Avery Van Solkema, Yevhen Vinchenko, and Matea Thiessen-Unger, who are in grade 11.
13: And they're mentored by the chef at Princess Otto, right?
16: That's right. Chef Patrick is how they're known.
13: Uh-huh. And your leadership and, you know, I mean, as you said before we went on air here, it's about the kids. It's about the students. How does this Kitchen Brigade program work? How long has this been happening at Gordon Bell? Let's get a bit of backstory first.
16: We started with Kitchen Brigade in the year of 2020-2021. And we've had a few different chefs in the building. And it's all about giving kids food autonomy and really getting them off processed food. So giving them the cooking skills and the knowledge to make meals from affordable ingredients that they have at home. And making something fabulous for themselves and for their families. So it's a program that happens after school, and it takes place for 2 hours, and they follow a cookbook where the meals are relatively easy to do. They do build up in skill, and that's 24 workshops, so that eventually what the chef does is he sees the talent, the skill, the natural love for cooking from some of these students, and they are what make up the competition team.
13: What great training, eh?
16: It's fabulous training. The chef gives insight into what it takes to work in an actual restaurant, as well as working in a team. He has a team of over 100 staff at Princess Otto. So it's a real life experience, and he's really able to impart that to the students in a very interactive way.
13: Are some of these kids thinking of a career in the culinary arts, in hospitality, or is this sort of training for a career for at least some of them?
16: For sure. It gives them a lot of employability skills. Even if they don't, it gives a lot of soft skills, such as great communication skills and teamwork skills. We have a former student from 3 years ago who was part of Kitchen Brigades, and she is actually in culinary arts now. And we have Kaylin Olszewski, who has developed an interest in pastry arts, which is one of the majors you can go into within culinary arts.
13: Mm-hmm. And now the team has earned a trip to Paris to compete there. First of all, before we get to that, last weekend, what was the winning meal in Montreal? What did they prepare? What did they cook?
16: Well, everything is based on a mystery basket. Every single competition is a mystery basket. They are evaluated on not only taste, but visual appeal, using everything from their mystery basket. Those ingredients have to be highlighted. So this past weekend, the ingredients were asparagus, red fillet, a type of fish, and tomatoes.
13: And so tell us what they made. This is kind of like one of my favorite cooking shows, Chopped, right, where you have the mystery basket. So what did they make from those ingredients?
16: So they ended up making a beurre marais sauce, which is a butter sauce. And they made a spinach pesto to complement the butter sauce. And so they roasted the asparagus, kind of like a maple roast, and they did a confit with the tomatoes, and they pan-fried the red filet with a simple salt and

0: hotel this coming week. So they're very excited about that, and we're going to do some fine dining in Terrace as well. The competition happens on June 20th, and they'll be cooking on a barge, where, like, this is the type of barge where people would rent to have a chef cook for them on the barge. And so their competition will be happening on one of those barges, and they'll be cooking at the foot of the Eiffel Tower.
1: Wow. How incredible is that for them?
0: They're very excited.
1: I'll bet. Yeah. How many teams will they be competing against? And will it be kitchen brigades like themselves from all around the world?
0: They'll be just competing against one other team, and that team comes from Nice, France. So they'll be making quite a trek over to Paris, France. My understanding, the distance is quite long as well.
1: Benita, this is fantastic. What a great local story. I'm proud. I don't know the kids, but I'm proud of them. I'm sure you are as well.
0: I'm very proud of them. These are some awesome human beings I get the pleasure of working with.
1: Benita, good luck in Paris to you and the brigade.
0: Thank you so much.
1: Benita Louie Gertson, a teacher at Gordon Bell High School, Morehouse Kitchen, coming up on CJOB.
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3: 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Mix of sun and cloud today. Northwest wind gusting up to 50 kilometers an hour, high 13. Clearing tonight with a low of 6. Mainly sunny tomorrow with a high 20. And on Monday, sunny, high 21. Right now it's 12 outside, 680 CJOB.
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4: Welcome back, and joining us on the phone now, the owner of B-Boys, Con Pashechnikov. Hey, Con.
5: Hi, Al. How's it going?
4: Excellent. Thanks for doing this. I really appreciate it. I'll tell you how I stumbled on B-Boys. I was at the Forks, and I like peach drinks, and so I grabbed this peach sparkling tea, just happened to be a B-Boys sparkling peach tea, and it was excellent. And so I thought, well, I got to track these people down, when I realized it was local. And so here you are on my show talking about your company. How did this all begin?
5: We were keeping bees for a long time when I was a kid, between my brother and my dad. We actually stopped in the 80s because the honey prices went down, and we were more in the market gardening business. So we did vegetables and greenhouses and all that. It was 2003. My dad started telling me, hey, listen, let's get back into the bees. I had no interest. 2004, winter of 2004, he really started bugging me. So I was kind of short with him one day there, and I could see I disappointed him. I came back and I said, you know what? We'll do the bees. And he got all excited. So we started getting things ready. He said, I'm going to teach you everything. We're going to get this place going, blah, blah, blah. You'll see, you'll enjoy it.
4: Yeah.
5: 2004, he passed away, before the bees came in. So he died on April 28th, and I buried him May 1st, which was my birthday. And he came in the house, and the person that we bought the bees from says, hey, your bees are ready to be picked up. And didn't want to do it, but with my wife and my family really encouraging me to do it, we started doing it. My wife and our three kids, and my wife actually came up, Julie, actually came up with the name B-Boys, because even though our daughter's in the business now, we started making honey, but we found that just regular honey was not something that was, I don't know, we wanted to do something different. So mm-hmm. She started doing a flavored honey. We just got it to Sobeys, Safeway, and Co-op, so they're flavored honey, and they've made different stuff like cinnamon, and we sold out to farmers markets, and she's done a lot of craft shows.
4: Mm-hmm.
5: She worked very hard on making this stuff and getting into the stores. And it was actually December 25th. I was sitting on a computer, and she was making Christmas dinner. And I said, hey, you know what? Why don't we make a mead? She goes, what's a mead? I said, it's a honey wine. And she basically turned and snarled at me and said, we are not doing no more projects. So after Christmas, we jumped on a plane, flew to California, learned to make honey wine. We opened up our meadery in 2019. We got our licensing for Mathewa Liquor and Lotteries, and we launched our mead in November. It was we were the first bee to bottle meadery, and got really good reviews. And 2020 hits, lockdowns. So nobody was really entertaining, so the bottle of wine was kind of sitting there collecting dust. And I decided, my sons were playing hockey in the States at the time. They came up, they had, I wasn't sure what it was, but it was a truly or White Claw. And I said, well, what's this? Like, they gave it to me, and I went, oh, this stuff's awful. I said, all it is water and a little bit of vodka in it. And they said, well, Dad, it's the craze down there. I said, well, it's not healthy for you. So I said, we're going to make something healthier. So we started making a sparkling mead, which was, again, something different, which we put in cans. We bought a canning machine. And then all of a sudden, sitting on watching the news there, and he turned around and says, you know what? Alcohol is not good for you. It causes, you know, a lot of health issues.
6: Right.
5: So all of a sudden, the sales kind of went down a bit. And plus, there's 36 microbreweries in Manitoba, and it just seems like every week somebody's coming up with something new.
4: Yeah, lots of competition.
5: Yeah, and it was kind of, we were kind of sitting there going, we're done. We got to quit. But unfortunately, I suffered a vaccine injury in 2021. And my cardiologist actually said to me, he's from India. He says, you know what? We treat people with cardio problems with hibiscus tea. So again, I'm sitting in my chair there and I like my tea with honey. I looked at my wife and says, I'm going to put this in the can. She goes, no, you're not. We're done.
4: We're done.
5: We are done.
4: You know what, Con? I have to interrupt you, Con, because you know what? All these challenges, and I'm sorry about your dad. All these challenges, you know, and it seems like another product or something good has come from all these challenges.
5: Yeah, it has. And it's funny, my son graduated last week from the U of M from agriculture, Faculty of Agriculture. And we were sitting there, and one of the aunts from my son's girlfriend says, you know, you should retire and take up a hobby. And my son says, my dad's hobbies is work. We're come up with a new idea.
4: Yeah. So do you consider yourself a bee business, a honey business, a beverage business? What are you?
5: We consider ourselves, well, my wife will tell you, we're, my wife and my daughter, Catherine, will tell you we're a honey business. So myself, I feel I'm a bee business or whatever you want to call it, apiary. Mm-hmm. I kind of like to stick my head in the hive and kind of forget all my problems that are associated in the world, especially with us being expropriated.
4: Well, okay, so let's talk about this now. So tell everybody where you're at on McGillivray.
5: So we're at 4742 McGillivray, and both my wife, we've been married for 35 years, and we built a family and a home and a business there. Lo and behold, comes the province of Manitoba, and they say, oh, you know what? Even though there's all this empty field around you, we decide we're going to go right through your property and take you out, so your house and your building has to go.
4: Wow.
5: Yeah.
4: So you've got plans for the future. We won't get into the plans for the future now, but another challenge, and I will just say this. I don't want to give away the secret or the mystery or the surprise, but there will be something good, something new come from this latest challenge, your property being expropriated. And I just want to tell people before I forget here, the website is beboys.com, and that's B-E-E, like the buzzing bee, beboys, and then B-O-Y-Z-Z, two Z's, beboys.com. People can find out more there about everything that we're talking about. What does mead or honey wine taste like? I don't think I've ever tried it.
5: Well, the best way I can describe mead is there's a good mead and there's a bad mead. I'm hoping we're on the good side. You could have it either really, really sweet or really, really dry and not have sweet. We're on the semi-sweet, semi-dry, but we've been kind of bumping it up a little bit because our customers have been coming back to us and saying, you know what, we want it a little bit sweeter. Mm. But what happened again, you know, when you make a mistake, you learn from it. I burned some honey there, and we ended up going, oh, we burned some honey. It's black. It's not good. But actually, burnt honey tastes like caramel.
4: Hmm.
5: So we used it, and that's been a game changer on some of our honey wines that we're making right now. That's
4: wow. Well, I'll tell you what, I am a German white wine fan, so on the sweet side is probably the way I'll like my mead. I'm going to have to try your mead now because I certainly like the peat sparkling tea, and I've tried a few of your other products. Mention a few other products you'd like people to try.
5: Well, we have our teas, which we use a loose leaf tea. We don't use any concentrates or any fake stuff. Our teas, we steep it in a cold brew, and then we add honey to it, and then we carbonate it and put it in a can. We also came out with a mocktail. So our mocktail is actually Taurus, the line. And it's made the same way, again, with loose leaf tea. And we add organic essence to it. So it gives you the flavor of a tequila or pina colada, which we have a coconut rum flavoring, which is our popular one right now. And one of the other products that we just came out with that we were encouraged by some of the grocery chains to make was a hot honey. And we just launched it 2 weeks ago, and it is, an hour before you called, there was a gentleman that called me and says, you know, I picked up your hot honey. I'd like to come and pick it up. Will you have it at the farmer's market this week? I says, I will. He says, yeah. He says, my kids are eating it. They're putting on pancakes. They're putting on their ice cream.
4: So is it, kind of a spicy honey? Like when you say hot honey, is that what it is?
5: It is. It's infused with chili flakes. Huh. And, yeah, so they're putting on pancakes and ice cream. I asked him, I said, are you sure it's hot honey you want, not regular honey? He says, no, it's hot honey.
4: Huh. And you mentioned the farmer's market. Are you at the St. Norbert Farmer's Market every weekend?
5: We are. We're there every weekend.
4: Okay.
5: And we sell out of our place here on McGilvery Boulevard. And
4: right.
5: Right now we're looking for a temporary home. We're not going to shut down. We're going to keep going. We have to. We're kind of excited about what's coming up. We're in the planning stages of working with some really great architects out of Manitoba. And we're fortunate enough that we found them. And it's going to be a unique thing that we're coming up with.
4: So. Yeah. Well, as I said, Con, I just kind of stumbled on one of your beverages. It's excellent. I can't wait to try your mead. I can't wait to try your hot honey. And I'll see you soon at the farmer's market if I don't see you at 4742 McGilvery, okay?
5: Right on. Thanks, Hal. I appreciate the conversation.
4: That is Con Pashechnikov at B-Boys. Again, the website is bboys.com, 2 Z's at the end. That is also my time with you for another Saturday. Hal's Kitchen is done. Hal knows the guy tomorrow at noon here on CJOB. Until then, bye-bye.
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18: Good afternoon. I'm Navi Ball. Prime Minister Mark Carney says Ireland and Canada are navigating a global rupture together. Speaking during a discussion on transatlantic ties between Canada and Europe, Carney says the uncertainty reshaping the world is an opportunity for Canada, Ireland, and Europe to step up.
19: Canada, Ireland, and Europe are increasingly and more immediately vulnerable to once distant threats. And I suggest that amidst this change, amidst this disruption, Canada, Ireland, and Europe can be pivotal, powerful, and purposeful, a force for good.
18: Carney's visit to Ireland is part of a larger six-day trip to Europe. Meanwhile, AP correspondent Donna Warder reports on President Donald Trump's plans to discuss winding down the Iran war.
20: A senior U.S. administration official says President Donald Trump plans to discuss demining the Strait of Hormuz with allies at next week's Group of Seven summit in France. Britain and France have expressed interest in taking part in the demining of the crucial waterway. The official says Trump also plans to meet on the sideline of the summit with leaders of Egypt, Qatar, and United Arab Emirates to discuss winding down the Iran war. Pakistan says a deal to end the war could be finalized within 24 hours. Donna Water, Washington.
18: Here at home, nurses at Seven Oaks Hospital have voted overwhelmingly in favor of graylisting it. The Manitoba Nurses Union President Darlene Jackson says it's because of what the union calls the hospital's ongoing failure to address serious workplace safety concerns.
21: Related to escalations in their ER, we're seeing more and more violence at that facility, just like everywhere else in Manitoba, and lots of patient care issues.
18: Nurses are calling for enhanced security measures, increased support following critical incidents, and improved staffing levels, among other asks. This is the fourth Manitoba hospital to be graylisted by the nurses who work there, after the HSC, St. Boniface, and Thompson General Hospital. Global news time is 1:02. 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
2: 680 CJOB. Weather.
18: A mix of sun and cloud this afternoon with the northwest wind at 30 gusting to 50, a high of 13. Then tonight, a low of 6 with clearing skies. Tomorrow, mainly sunny with the northwest wind at 20 clicks, increasing to 40 gusting to 60 near noon, a high of 20. And on Monday, sunny with a high of 21. Right now, it's 12 outside 680 CJOB.
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22: It's been a week.
23: Torrential downpours across southern Manitoba.
24: Basements flooded, water up to my hips.
23: Reports of tornadoes, and in Westman,
25: water was still pouring through.
23: Communities continue to reel from days of rain.
22: Record rain, flooding, power outages.
0: One of them is a big tornado that occurred near the border. And so we're watching this with U.S. radars. We're watching this with Canadian radars. And there's no comparison.
1: David Sills is with us. He is the Canadian Severe Storms Laboratory Deputy Director.
0: You can see the rotation in the storm that produces the tornado very clearly on the American radar. When you look at the Canadian radar, it's really messy.
1: And that prevents Environment Canada, according to our guests, from giving you accurate and timely severe weather information, including tornado warnings.
4: They've just cut, you know, a bunch of people from the radar section.
1: So this is budget cuts.
4: Absolutely.
1: We joke about rain and the axe. The big fair is now on, celebrating 75 years.
5: You know, gambling, strip shows, freak shows, all the sideshow business, the rides, that was the beginning of the industry that traveled across North America.
1: And the June Midway helps support several services on the west side of our city.
5: I think we have lots of room for improvement, and I'm excited every year to build and grow and make this better.
1: Several other stories ahead this Saturday afternoon. We begin with an ongoing problem residents of one part of Windsor Park are having with Manitoba Hydro.
6: Yeah, I don't know if there's anything you can tell me about what happened last night, because it happened around 4 a.m. or 4:30.
4: Yeah.
1: Cameron McPherson and Amy Burton live with their dog Lux, parrot Kevin, two lizards, Holly and Larry. And they and everyone on their street in Windsor Park, this is off Elizabeth Road, were without power because of the storm since Tuesday evening. But their problem, along with several of their neighbors, has been frequent power bumps and outages.
25: Unfortunately, we were out at the movies when this happened, but got a message from our neighbor two doors down saying, hey, power's out, big surge again, saw the pop. We came home. Obviously, no power here, no lights, no nothing. Street's entirely dark.
1: They knew exactly what they had to do because they've been through this before.
25: First thing we did was we went down to the basement. We turned off our main breaker because we've been through this before in 2023. And then we're without power for 50 hours. As they said, oh, we'll be on back by Wednesday at 4 p.m. And then it's, oh, Thursday at 4 p.m. And then Thursday at 9 p.m., we finally got our power back. And Cam comes rushing home from the Bomber game, and I leave work to come back here and hoping and praying that things go well. Turn on the main breaker and start flipping all of the little individual ones and testing everything as we go. We're taking little plugs and trying every single socket, every single everything. And we see that our thermostat is not turning on. And that was our first indicator that, like, oh, we're kind of screwed here. So we go down to the air handler in the basement, flip its individual breaker on the physical air handler thing, come back upstairs. We're like, oh, the thermostat turned back on. Like, awesome, we're doing good. Then we start turning the air on. It says that there's a B1 error that the air handler, system failure. Don't try to turn it on. Got to call your installer. So that's down. Our heat pump is down, and our microwave is toast.
1: And then, at 4:30 Friday morning, the blast.
25: And we lift up our blinds from our bedroom, and there is this blinding white light coming from the pole that is right behind our house. And we hear a massive pop and, like, the sound of electricity, that buzzing noise. I run to the kitchen, and I watch as two of the lines fall down. One is across the roof of our garage, and the other falls right into our backyard, a foot from our garage, and it catches fire. First thing we do is obviously call 911, say there's a fire in our backyard, and then starts raining, which is even better, and causes this, I wouldn't say a massive fire, but it's big, it's sparking, it's smoking, it smells horrendous. Fire department shows up in beautiful timing. Hydro shows up, and it takes them about 10 minutes to shut off the main power source that powers this entire line before the fire stops.
1: When I got there earlier today, Manitoba Hydro going door to door to explain the rewiring work that they're doing on the street. Aging hydro infrastructure coupled with trees leaning on lines, creating havoc in the area.
26: Like, I have to make assumptions here, but I don't think it was necessarily because of the weather. It was because of the previous weather that probably was degrading the cable. There was an issue with it that just caused a fault that was just kind of waiting to happen. It just didn't happen immediately when there was the...
1: You've had problems with appliances and your furnace before because of surges?
8: Yeah. We get lots of surges and power outages. It's almost like a monthly occurrence around here.
1: You're just off Elizabeth Road here in Windsor Park. You back onto tracks?
8: Yeah. We have the rail lines behind us and the all the power lines directly behind our house. And, yeah, those tend to arc a lot.
1: And this has been going on for...
8: We bought the house in 2023. And as we found out after we moved in, we had a brand new electrical panel, all brand new appliances, everything brand new in the house. And then we had a surge in October of 2024 where they had to replace our electrical panel, our dishwasher, our heat pump, our air handler in the basement. So it was a really, really big insurance claim.
9: Yes. Can you show me where the fire was?
25: Of course. Yeah. For sure. The other thing is, insurance has basically said that, like, if you make another claim, we might not cover you again. Because this is the same situation that happened.
6: They may not want to renew her.
25: Yeah. So you can kind of see the lines down right there. That's the first little bit.
1: This is close to your garage.
6: Yeah. Oh, yeah. Another foot and our garage would have been burned down.
25: Come on in, and this is where the fire was.
1: Oh, wow. This is clearly a dark streak. You can see the indentation where the cable was. And it's burnt. You now have a nice little racing stripe in your grass.
25: Yeah. This could have happened at any point in time. Like, as I said, it was beautiful weather. There was no wind. There was no rain. We are constantly in our backyard, and we have multiple pets that we're outside with. And, like, what would have happened if we were out there when this happened?
26: Richard, first I'd say that getting the power back on over the last couple of days after the terrible time that community's had, it was a very high priority here, and we're happy to get it on last night. And I don't mind saying that hearts sank here when we realized that the power had gone out again, and it was a top priority to get back out there. And
1: Manitoba Hydro spokesperson Peter Chura about the outages this past week and the chronic power bumps and surges.
10: Are they going to be covered for all the losses of their appliances because of the surges here?
26: Well, we recommend people start with their insurance company, and I know that the couple you talked to has already had that issue. But there's also a way to submit a damage claim to Manitoba Hydro, where we'll recommend that you start with your insurance company to start with, but then we'll look at the circumstances and see if it was something that was, an act of nature or something that we couldn't avoid, then it's not covered by Manitoba Hydro. But there are other circumstances, and that's what we look for to see what exactly happened.
1: If it's aging infrastructure here, are you the judge and jury on this?
26: We have an insurance section that looks at that, and if it's something that we feel that is Hydro's responsibility, then we will take responsibility for that. But problems with equipment, if it's just something that we couldn't predict or stop from happening, that's not something that would be covered.
11: The way the sky lit up, and I remember it woke me up. I came outside because the bang was so loud.
1: A group of residents gathered at Cheryl Lazarenko's home Friday night to tell me about their ongoing problems with Manitoba Hydro.
11: This is actually my childhood home. I grew up here. And after my mother passed away, I bought the house.
1: Did you have power surges when you were growing up here as a kid?
11: Not at all. I would probably say they have really, really started in the last 6 years or so. We would get power outages, but never surges.
1: When a surge happens, what happens?
11: It is the most scariest feeling you could ever get. You hear this buzzing, and you can hear it going through your outlets, and then you can smell smoke or fire. You don't know what's going to happen to your house, like, or to yourself. Like, is it going to catch on fire? Bulbs are exploding, or...
1: Have you lost appliances?
11: In August of 2021, we had a storm with a power surge, and I had to replace my stove, my furnace, because my air conditioner wasn't working. So I had to replace the furnace motor, television, a freezer, entertainment center, unit.
1: And what did that do to insurance?
11: Well, I was fortunate because this was my first claim. So they waived my deductible. But still, I chose to go through Hydro because actually it was one of their customer service representatives that suggested that I try to put the claim through Hydro. So that went on probably for close to 3 months before I finally gave up. I did write letters at the time to the government. It was the Conservative government in power. And Wabkanoo did get hold of me through an email, and he said he was going to pass it along.
10: It was when he was the opposition leader.
11: Yes, it was. Yes. And nothing really became of it. All I got was the runaround. Why is this happening? How come this is happening?
10: Same story for neighbor Raydene Fenny.
3: One that we just had because they flipped the switch too soon. I lost my year-and-a-half-old dishwasher, my microwave.
10: Do you have surge protection?
3: I do. I did because she got one and they got one and I had one put in. And it did help, I think, through a couple of them. But this one, it didn't blow off the wall.
10: How scary is that?
3: It is. I haven't slept literally since the first one on Tuesday. And it's just that... You know, and then it's the blue light and the yellow light that just illuminates your whole house. And the sparks that came from the one in the morning hit my kitchen window, scared the Jesus out of me. And I actually, like, jumped backwards. And that was, I don't know, that's too much.
10: What's your message to the premier now?
11: He's the man in charge. And ultimately, he and his government, they are the CEOs. And they are responsible for running this corporation. They need to start listening to us because we could say we're lucky in the sense we're losing material objects, but God forbid we should lose our homes. It's not only about material and money, that's important, but like Raydene, anytime it gets windy, there gets a storm, I'm terrified. Mm-hmm. I'm absolutely terrified.
3: Yeah, even if you're not home, you can't even enjoy what you're doing because you're wondering what you're going to come home to. You know, is your house going to be on fire? Are your appliances going to be on?
25: Hydro is saying it's the trees, and the trees aren't their responsibility. However, if I am anybody's neighbor, and if their trees are leaning into my yard, and something breaks and falls, and let's say knocks over my barbecue, does something to my yard, it was my responsibility to trim the trees on my side of the fence. So why is Hydro not maintaining their hypothetical side of the fence? It's their lines. It may not be their trees, but it's their lines.
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18: 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Mix of sun and cloud today, high 13. Clearing tonight with a low of 6. Mainly sunny tomorrow, high 20. And sunny on Monday, high 21. Right now it's 12 outside, 680 CJOB.
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10: Many of us have storm stories. Here's mine. In Calgary last weekend to celebrate my middle daughter's commencement, Dr. Megan Kluche. On the plane back with my oldest daughter, her aunt, we land as the storm on Tuesday is starting, 3:45. But there's already a ground stop at Winnipeg International Airport. There's lightning detectors on the field, and they're lighting up. We thought, half an hour. Oh, how wrong we were. The ground stop lasted for what turned out to be 12 hours. Our plane was 50 meters from the gate, and that's where we stayed.
12: Sheets of rain, and you can hear the hail now. Pea-sized hail. just after 6 o'clock, and it is moving through at a ferocious pace. We've been on the tarmac since 3:45 this afternoon.
10: And then the tornado warning started to go off outside the city of Winnipeg. But then many of us started talking. What if the tornado warning was in Winnipeg? Would they move us to the gate? Would they get us off the plane? Are we safe on the plane? And does a ground stop because of lightning, is that not trumped by a tornado warning? Well, turns out it's not. So 6 o'clock becomes 7 o'clock, becomes 8 o'clock. And then just after 9 o'clock, the pilot, who is fantastic from WestJet, comes on and makes this announcement.
13: Here, they had to move some traffic around on the ramp to get everybody access to get into the gates quickly when the time comes. And I think the time is rapidly coming. The red alert is still going on outside there. Apparently, they have arranged, I don't know how this works, they have arranged for one ground crew to work on the ramp and get all these airplanes into their gates. So we don't know which of our planes they're going to be marshalling in first, but we expect to be moving into the gates sometime in the next 10 to 15 minutes here. And we will see how things go from there. I guess that's good news. We'd sure all like to get off of here. We'll expect the airplane to move forward again at some point, so I'll ask you to stay in your seats with your seatbelts fastened for the time being, please. And thank you once again for your patience.
10: Turns out the storm had an impact on 62 flights. 14 arriving flights were canceled, 38 departing flights canceled, 10 flights were being held before diverted or assigned gates. There was one moment where my angst turned to anger. The plane was about 50 meters out on the tarmac. Then the straight line winds started to whip. It was pouring and the plane was starting to rock. Then tornado warnings for Winnipeg. Is there a tornado coming? We're not sure. But the pilot then makes the wise decision to bring the plane forward closer to the terminal, right to the gate. So he's moving it to the gate without ground crew to signal him in. He gets to the gate very close to the bridge, but not close enough. Nobody would come down the gate to connect the gate to the airplane. It was maybe 5 to 8 feet. What I found out after the fact that to securely do this, you physically have to go outside and chalk the tires, secure the tires before you can attach the gate and runway to the plane. That ground stop prevented that. I thought there would be a window of time to do that. I suspect crews were upset at the pilot that he brought the plane into the gate without ground support.
14: I've been very disappointed. On the other hand, I have to give an immense amount of credit to the WestJet staff and to the pilot. They have handled this with insane credibility. I cannot believe that we were sitting out on the tarmac for that amount of time during those conditions. I'm disappointed. I think the pilot was just following rules and regulations, and I think the rules and regulations, I think they need to be worked on. You don't allow people to sit in planes as a target during tornado warnings because there's a protocol of not being able to bring us into the airport. That's ludicrous. I'm so glad that the pilot actually brought us in. I mean, I think that was incredible and brave.
10: Ken Gallant is Vice President of Operations at the Winnipeg Airports Authority.
15: The Airport Authority manages the facilities and the infrastructure, such as the boarding bridges, the direction to handle and operate, ground handle the aircraft. It's the airlines and ground handlers' procedures that would dictate the handling of the aircraft.
10: Can you shed light as to what happened and why the aircraft that I was on with 100 souls were stuck on the tarmac for an extra 2 hours because we were told that the ground handlers, the people wouldn't bridge us? Is that an internal WestJet issue? Is that what you're telling us?
15: I can't speak to exactly the messaging that was provided by the pilot to the passengers. The procedures I can speak to, and our procedures here at the Airport Authority during events like that would identify that there is weather present within the area and for the airlines and ground handlers to activate their safety procedures.
10: And this was rare and unique, and Gallant says
7: They are doing debriefs and will learn from this situation.
15: We will go back and evaluate all our emergency procedures, our protocols, our operational procedures in conjunction with the airlines and our stakeholders and our tenants.
16: I'm glad the pilot decided to bring that airplane in. There were people quite nervous on that plane. The alarms going off on phones, airplanes shaking, hail, and he decided to bring it into the bridge. Mm-hmm. He took command and control. Had there been a tornado, I'm not at all confident that this would have been resolved quickly.
15: Yeah, I appreciate that, Richard, for sure. And I can say that the staff, including all the airlines, the airport operations team, they worked diligently assessing the situation from a risk-based perspective with the information they had at the time to do the best response to that incident that they could.
7: In the end, 7.5 hours on the tarmac, landed at 3:45 in the afternoon off the plane, 11:10 at night. Pales in comparison to dealing with power and especially flooding. Next, the serious concern over weather alerts and the accuracy to predict tornadoes.
17: 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We want to hear it. 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
19: Good afternoon, I'm Navi Ball. The World Cup arrives in Vancouver late tonight with Australia facing Turkey in group stage play at BC Place. It's the last of four games on the schedule. Qatar meets Switzerland this afternoon, followed by Brazil's opening match against Morocco. Haiti then takes on Scotland. Meanwhile, Canada is heading to Vancouver after opening its home World Cup with a 1-1 draw against Bosnia-Herzegovina yesterday in Toronto. Kyle Larin scored a late equalizer as Canada earned its first point at a men's World Cup. The Canadians will face Qatar on Thursday at BC Place before wrapping up group stage play against Switzerland on June 24th. Over to the CFL, the BC Lions visit the Saskatchewan Roughriders this evening. The Winnipeg Blue Bombers are coming off a 37-27 loss to Hamilton on Thursday and will be on a bye next week. The Bombers next play on June 25th when they host the Edmonton Elks. Over to basketball, the New York Knicks can win the Larry O'Brien Championship Trophy tonight with a win in Texas. The Knicks lead the best of seven NBA Finals 3-1 over the San Antonio Spurs, who blew a 29-point lead in Game 4. Game 6, if necessary, will be played Tuesday in New York. Now looking to baseball, the Toronto Blue Jays look for their second win in a row this afternoon against the New York Yankees. Right-hander Kevin Gausman takes the mound for Toronto after the Jays overpowered the Yankees 8-5 last night in Toronto. And finally, in the American Association, the Goldeyes take on Fargo-Moorhead this evening in the second of a four-game series. The Fish lost the first game yesterday, 10-2. That's 680 CJOB Sports.
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19: Global news at 1:30. I'm Navi Ball. Prime Minister Mark Carney says Canada and Ireland have agreed to work together on key issues like AI. Carney met with Irish Prime Minister Micheál Martin today and says the two countries have AI strategies that reinforce each other. Ireland produced its AI strategy last winter, while Canada published its own plan earlier this month. Carney also says Canada and Mexico remain in regular contact as both countries navigate a changing trade environment with the U.S. Here at home, an investigation into a commercial building fire this morning is underway. First responders were called to the 700 block of Dufferin Avenue just before 4:30. Firefighters had to attack the flames from outside because it was unsafe to enter the building. The fire was not declared under control until just before 7 o'clock, and firefighters had to call an emergency demolition of the building because of the risk of it collapsing. No one was hurt in the incident. And finally, a section of Marion Street is closed all weekend for emergency repairs. The city says Marion between Archibald and Pennant Road, Dawson Street North, is closed through Sunday. Local access will be allowed on other side of Dupuis Avenue. Global News Time is 1:31. News on the hour on the half of when it breaks on 680 CJOB.
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19: A mix of sun and cloud throughout the day with the northwest wind at 30 gusting to 50, a high of 13. Then clearing skies tonight with a low of 6. Tomorrow, mainly sunny with the northwest wind at 20 clicks, increasing to 40 gusting to 60 near noon, a high of 20. And on Monday, sunny with a high of 21. Right now it's 12 outside 680 CJOB.
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1: Storm season in Manitoba started with a bang. And while many Manitobans are still cleaning up, there's fresh criticism for Environment Canada. 9 weather experts, well ahead of storm season, say they warned Environment Minister Julie DeBrusson that Canada's new $180 million weather radar network can't work to its full potential because of cuts to those who process, analyze, and refine the images.
4: The hardware is good, but the processing, the products that the forecasters actually have and use every day are a bit problematic.
10: Global National reporter Melissa Ridgen on the memo sent to the minister outlining the problems with Environment Canada's ability to predict with accuracy storms, especially tornadoes. The experts I spoke with say it likely explains why we're peppered with tornado warnings. When you read the details of the warning itself, most say the conditions are capable of producing a tornado. That's not good enough. We spent $180 million to get advanced Doppler radar, only to disband the group with the knowledge to help meteorologists interpret that information, to design the algorithms to equip the severe weather personnel at Environment Canada with the data they need to make better and best calls on severe weather.
7: Right now, the systems designed and used in the United States from 1988 work better than the state-of-the-art technology we have on this side of the border.
3: One of them is a big tornado that occurred last night near the border. And so we're watching this with U.S. radars. We're watching this with Canadian radars. And there's no comparison.
7: David Sills is with us. He is the Canadian Severe Storms Laboratory Deputy Director.
3: You can see the rotation in the storm that produces the tornado very clearly on the American radar. When you look at the Canadian radar, it's really messy.
7: The Global News exclusive now on a group of severe weather experts calling out the federal government for disbanding a group who know weather radar.
3: The radar science group just north of Toronto, they were a group of scientists that worked on getting the most out of our radar network since 1970.
7: That group recently cut from the federal government.
3: We believe this is a public safety issue. Until we get these radars performing at the level that they should be, we just can't get warnings out of them, you know, through the forecaster that essentially protects life and property to the level it should be.
7: This after Ottawa invested $180 million into new radar technology. Technology better than the United States.
3: And just as we get those radars installed, they cut the radar network.
7: But Sills and eight others, including Scott Kaler of WeatherLogix and severe weather expert John Hanisick from the University of Manitoba, say in the letter to the Minister of Climate Change and the Environment, this is all compromising the ability of weather forecasters to use the equipment properly.
4: The technology that we have right now, our radars are much newer than the United States radars, and we should be capitalizing on that investment.
7: Hanisick and others write this, quote, cutting-edge algorithms for improved detection and warnings of large hail, powerful tornadoes, derechos, flash floods, and freezing rain are needed to reduce fatalities and injuries, mitigate against property damage, and increase community resilience as our climate changes.
4: Doppler radar products are one of the main tools that we use to do severe storm forecasting like we saw yesterday. And if the products are not good quality, then of course the forecasts are going to suffer.
7: Do we have better and more robust tornado interpretation and forecasting from just south of the border than we have here in Canada? That's a simple yes or no.
4: Currently, I would say yes, just simply because of the products that they have available to them in terms of seeing rotation in storms.
7: To illustrate, Hanisick says radar based in Minot, North Dakota, which also covers parts of southern Manitoba, it's old technology, 1988, but it's better than the new radar at Fox Warren, Manitoba, near Brandon.
4: So there's a little bit of overlap between sort of the Fox Warren radar, which is just northwest of Brandon, and the Minot radar. So in some cases, we can see a sort of a better, clearer picture of rotation in some of the storms in southwest Manitoba from the Minot radar compared to the Fox Warren radar.
7: And why is that?
4: Do we need to improve the processing of the data that comes from our radars?
7: Is that the training of the people at Environment Canada? Is that they don't have the people to process like they do in Minot and other places in the United States?
4: They've just cut, you know, a bunch of people from the radar section.
7: So this is budget cuts?
4: Absolutely, yeah. So we currently don't have the same number of people we used to have even a number of days ago.
7: U.S. forecasters have those algorithms. They have the support. Canadian forecasters do not. Hanisick and the others say that's a problem when it comes to weather forecasting, especially severe weather like tornadoes.
4: So they do the best they can with what they have. We need to give them better products so they can do their job properly.
3: That's why we thought if we made the argument to the minister, had these kind of high-profile power users of radar on this letter, and said, hey, look, we think you've made a mistake here. Radar is the number one tool for a severe weather forecaster. It's not models or AI or something like that. It's radar. And, maybe you've just overlooked this and cut this team by a mistake, possibly. And, we didn't get a response from the minister for weeks.
7: We got a similar response from Environment and Climate Change Canada that didn't answer any of our questions and basically said there's no issue here.
3: We can't understand why the minister doesn't understand the importance of radar when it comes to issuing warnings. There seems to be a lot of focus on models, and maybe you've read the announcement about the AI hybrid model that they're doing. And these models predict weather out, you know, maybe 1 day to 7 days in advance, maybe even 10 days in advance. But that's not what's used for generating warnings. When forecasters are actually generating warnings and in warning mode for tornado warnings, say, they're not looking at models. They're looking at radar. That's the number one tool. And it just does not seem to be appreciated by the people in charge.
7: And then there's the issue with all the warnings that were sent to our phones. Environment Canada does say it's investigating whether the same warnings were sent out multiple times.

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11: 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Mix of sun and cloud today, high 13. Clearing tonight with a low of 6. Mainly sunny tomorrow, high 20. And sunny on Monday, high 21. Right now it's 12 outside, 680 CJOB.
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12: Caution, please. The material and descriptions in this story are disturbing.
13: These predators comb through online platforms in search of children expressing vulnerability.
12: And the Winnipeg Police Service confirmed there are victims here in Winnipeg. What we do not know is whether there's been suicide or severe violence associated.
13: My name is Constable Claude Chancy. I'm from Winnipeg Police Service Public Information Office. Today we are bringing to you some awareness regarding nihilistic violent extremism targeting children. Offenders are actively infiltrating online platforms children use daily, including Roblox, Minecraft, Snapchat, Discord, Telegram, and Twitch, amongst others. So nihilistic violent extremists, NVE for short, those networks, including organized groups such as the Calm Network, that includes 764, MKY, 09A, amongst others, and the True Crime Community, TCC for short, including posts about body image, loneliness, family, conflict, bullying, struggles with mental health, and neurodiversity. Predators exploit these voluntary online disclosures by fabricating shared experiences to build false trust, then systematically introduce

0: victims to increasingly violent and disturbing material, including child sexual abuse material, animal torture, and gore, as part of a deliberate desensitization process. Predators then move victims to private spaces where grooming escalates to blackmail. Victims, including children as young as preteen, are coerced into committing harmful acts against themselves, their siblings, or their pets, sometimes while being forced to live stream the abuse.
1: Constable Andrea Lafort is the WPS expert in this area.
2: We are seeing acts of violence that are happening in real life that are originating in online spaces, sometimes involving people locally.
1: Police would not confirm if this is specifically linked to some of the animal abuse incidents of the past year, but would not rule it out, only to say there are ongoing investigations.
2: We're now at the stage where we see the incline. It's not decreasing. And for all of those reasons, we make that decision. This is important enough. We need to get a public message out.
3: Within Manitoba itself, we've had approximately 125 cases between the last half of 2022 to December 2025.
1: Camilia Lane is with the Canadian Centre for Child Protection.
3: But in the first 5 months of the year here, we're looking at probably doubling that number within Canada itself. So not necessarily within Manitoba, but because of the nature of the tactics, the nature of what goes on in these groups, it's sometimes difficult to give a, you know, concrete answer on how many children are being victimized. But we do know that it is growing in scale.
1: Lane says the victims are getting younger.
3: The wide majority of what we're seeing is affecting girls, particularly teenage girls, and also tracking the fact that it is trending younger in terms of who they are targeting. So for us, what we've seen, the youngest has been 11 in the reports that we have seen, but certainly we've heard that there are younger as well. So it is certainly something that is on the radar for a lot of folks, not just here in Manitoba, but internationally as well.
1: It's gang-style recruitment tactics.
3: They play on those senses that teenagers have, the need to belong to a group. They look at kids who have, you know, vulnerabilities, whether it is kids that have body image issues or kids that may have you know, they're lonely, they're isolated, they are looking for connection. So they would be looking for connection on popular platforms and places where kids connect. So games, communication platforms, things of that nature. And they groom kids in very much some of the similar ways that we see other predators do that. So they are looking at, you know, befriending these kids, making them feel loved, making them feel special. They may be engaging in giving them gifts, things of that nature that brings down and breaks down the boundaries that kids may have up or the walls that they have up. And from there, it begins this desensitization process where they will continue to use those grooming tactics, but then ask these kids to do acts that they would probably never otherwise do unless they, you know, trusted these people. So you've probably heard some of the acts. They are quite horrific in nature, whether it is sexual imagery and asking kids to do extreme sexual acts, or it may be acts against their pets, their other kids. There's a wide variety of things that they do, but they do it through a slow desensitization and boundary breaking.
4: Have we seen suicides as a result?
3: We have certainly heard of suicides as a result. I don't have numbers here in terms of directly within Manitoba or Canada, but we have heard from other sources that kids have resulted in sadly taking their own lives, and whether that is because of the nature of what they've experienced in those groups or whether it was, you know, a directive that was happening. I don't have the specifics on that, but that is things that we've certainly heard, which is just and tragic in nature.
1: Camilia, talk about the role that you folks at the Canadian Centre for Child Protection play in the gathering of the information, and then ultimately what happens with that information.
3: We operate Canada's tip line for reporting online sexual exploitation and abuse of children. So we have colleagues within that tip line who receive these reports. They are the ones on the front lines who read the reports that come in. And so where kids may not necessarily directly identify that I have been coerced to do these types of acts by a, and then they name a group, they may utilize descriptions that would match what we're seeing with these groups. So some of the same behaviors and some of the same things that I had mentioned otherwise. So we receive those. Those go out to law enforcement within the jurisdiction of the child that had made the report or the family that made the report. So we have that side of things, but we also have support services on the other side. So kids, families, they're in crisis when they make these types of reports. And so our support team is there to listen, to provide direction, to provide emotional support, particularly in that interim when they may be waiting for police intersections to connect with them. And so we are on the front lines, both on the crisis side of it, and then also throughout that process to ensure that the families are feeling supported. Resources in the aftermath of, you know, what do we do now that we've uncovered this? We're also there alongside them to help with that.
1: Brandon Lohr is an instructor, CEO, and digital literacy expert with the White Hatter. I asked him about the organizations behind all this.
5: It's really hard to pinpoint exactly which individual folks. This is a group of individuals, as we've heard, they're called 764. They're essentially a nihilistic. They've been classified as a terror organization here in Canada now because of the serious harm they are causing families across our nation.
1: It's our kids on what they think they're having conversations or they're playing games online with people their age.
5: It's generally a classification of a group, and that's what makes 764 different than your random scammer, predator who's might be in it just for money, and that's a big distinction. These folks are typically not in it for money, where traditionally you'd see a predator, maybe they convince a young person, send some intimate images, now give me money or else. This is different, where now if the young person's hooked, they're in a friendship, and now the person's asking for maybe nude images, maybe engaging in self-harm material, and then they're basically getting the young person to do more and more and more. We published an article a few months ago where we helped a teen here in our area that effectively was caught by this group and walking through exactly what was the teen looking for. And ultimately, it was connection. A young person wanted to connect to someone. A person online seemed helpful. They seemed like they had an ear. They seemed interested in the teen's life. And as the relationship progressed, that's where things went downhill very quickly.
1: That's gang recruitment. That's a sense of belonging. And we as adults, the way to deal with that is a great relationship with your kids, honesty, and a whole lot of love.
5: 100%. And, you know, this was a young person. I'm thinking of the case that we helped with this was a young person and, you know, came from a really great home and came from a supportive environment. But there were just small little things that in aggregate, they were looking for connection. So they connected to someone and they got caught up and basically they were sent intimate images. They were asked to effectively engage in self-harm. And because it's that group mentality, so 764 is that small group of individuals coming together where a young person was convinced in essentially a video group live stream of themselves engaging in self-harm material. So that's the distinction. It's kind of that bring it back to my social science days of that group think. Because 764 is a group where basically the decision-making, the harmony of the group is all about progressing the objectives of the group, which is harm. Hence why been classified as a nihilistic terror organization, because that's pretty much all they're doing is to terrorize families and young people.
1: So you, me, and everybody else have to deal with the demand for this that allows this. Meanwhile, organizations like Child Protection Police go after the supply. How difficult is it to make arrests in situations like this?
5: Because being classified as a terror organization, if there is that connection, there's a lot more legal resources for law enforcement under, you know, our counter-terrorist regime in order to provide resources for law enforcement or to support local law enforcement. But the challenge is going to be if we're looking at individuals who are terrorizing families and that person originates from a country outside of our NATO-friendly family allies, things then become a bit more challenging. Where things are much more simpler is if we can identify a person in a other country, local police can ring up the police in that region going, hey, we have this evidence. Can you, you know, make the arrest and we'll send you the evidence. It's only in jurisdictions where local police may not be as cooperative with local Canadian police is where we're seeing the challenges of enforcement and catching these folks become more challenging.
1: Digital literacy expert Brandon Lohr joining us on 680 CJOB. After top of the hour information, we take you to the X, including its history.
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19: Good afternoon. I'm Navi Ball. We begin with AP correspondent Luke Garrett in London, who reports on the latest in the Iran war.
20: The US and Iran appear to be close to a deal to end the war and open the Strait of Hormuz. Here's what to know. Pakistan's Prime Minister said on Saturday that a deal is closer than ever before and is expected to be signed in the next 24 hours. Pakistan is preparing for an electronic signing of the agreement, followed by technical level talks next week. Part of the deal includes provisions for Iran's nuclear program. Iran's foreign minister has said that terms of the dealing with the program would be finalized in the 60 days after the initial agreement is signed. Iran's nuclear program has been a key point of division. The US and Israel fear it could lead to an atomic weapon, a main reason their leaders cited for going to war. Tehran has insisted its nuclear efforts are for peaceful purposes. The deal will also include provisions for opening the Strait of Hormuz, the vital shipping lane that's closure has disrupted global energy supplies. Three regional officials have also said the deal is expected to include the phased lifting of sanctions on Iran and the release of frozen Iranian assets. But uncertainty remains over key details, and previous declarations of a breakthrough have failed to materialise. What will happen to Lebanon in any deal also remains unclear.
19: Meanwhile, Prime Minister Mark Carney says this week's G7 summit could mark the beginning of a new global order, with countries such as India, Brazil, Gulf states and Kenya at the table, alongside traditional powers. Speaking during a Q&A at Trinity College Dublin, Carney says international problem solving is increasingly being driven by a wider group of players beyond the traditional G7.
21: A series of other partners which bring a broader perspective and a broader element of the solution. And it's a recognition that the G7, if it ever did run the world, no longer runs the world or pretends to.
19: Carney is visiting Ireland as part of a larger six-day trip to Europe. Here at home, Winnipeg fire crews had an early start to their Saturday morning. Global's Noah Fuchs has more on that.
22: Firefighters responded to reports of a blaze in a commercial building in the 700 block of Dufferin Avenue. At the scene, crews say they found heavy black smoke and flames coming from the building. Firefighters declared it was unsafe to enter the building, but they sprayed water from the outside using aerial ladders. WFPS had the fire under control at 6:55 a.m. Firefighters ordered an emergency demolition of the building because it posed a collapse risk. No injuries were reported, and the blaze is under investigation. Noah Fuchs, Global News.
19: Global News time is 2:02. 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
7: 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Weather.
19: A mix of sun and cloud today with the northwest wind at 30 gusting to 50, a high of 13. Then tonight, clearing with the low of 6. Tomorrow, mainly sunny with the northwest wind at 20 gusting to 40 and increasing to 60 near noon, a high of 20. And on Monday, sunny with a high of 21. Right now, it's 13 outside 680 CJOB.
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1: At the X with CEO Garth Rogerson. It's celebrating 75 years.
24: Conklin shows the world's finest attractions.
6: The Conklin family is still around and brought in a whole bunch of panels that talk about the sideshow business that was really the heart of the fair business back in the day, you know.
24: Oh, I remember as a kid.
6: Yeah. Yeah.
24: At the old Polo Park location, there'd be some bizarre stuff.
6: It has a long, long history in the fair business, going back to really the early days of the traveling carnival.
24: And I'll read this. This is dating back years ago.
1: Now, the descriptions I'm about to read may be offensive to some. The terminology used was decades ago, but it does reflect the history of exhibitions that traveled through North America and certainly here in Winnipeg.
24: Can use midgets for the season of 22 weeks must be small and have pleasing personalities, salaries paid out of office. State lowest salaries and send photos which will be returned. Freaks. Jack Halligan can use outstanding freaks and attractions for his World's Fair Circus Sideshow.
6: You know, the so-called freaks of the day, they were people who were ostracized in society, you know, and they had a very, very hard time. And many of them suffered, you know. And so when the sideshow business started, these people had employment. And many of those people who, you know, were called freaks at the time became rich.
24: I remember as a kid watching The Sword Swallower.
6: So you know the Sweet Marie, we have a picture of her. She was called the world's fattest lady, you know, and she made a huge income. And when the sideshow business canceled, of course, that caused great hardship for her. She ended up in Venice Beach, California, having her own stand promoting herself as the world's fattest woman. And of course, we don't condone this kind of thing, but at the same time, we can talk about the history and remember.
24: Well, and I'm glad you don't shy away from it, because this is what this industry was built on.
6: Yeah, absolutely. You know, it was rides and sideshows. That was the thing, right? And, you know, burlesque shows as well. We actually have a panel in here, burlesque shows. I think it's right here, talking about many of young men in the early days. This is the first time they had a view of female anatomy, you know, and then sort of the striptease shows and those kinds of things. That came with the fair. Gambling, strip shows, freak shows, all the sideshow business, the rides, that was the beginning of the industry that traveled across North America, U.S. and Canada.
24: The X has come a long way since. And it's the engine that fuels the development and operation of the exhibition site on the west side of the city.
0: The mandate of this organization really is to give back.
6: Yeah, you know, we were established by an act of the Legislative Assembly, so the Red River Exhibition Act, and really was to establish a fairgrounds and to, you know, to put on fairs and festivals and so forth, which we do, and we do a lot of them now. But also, it's a broader mandate, right? And so how we reinvest. So every nickel that we earn is reinvested either into the property or into community projects. So, you know, daycare business, there was a huge challenge in West Winnipeg for lack of space. So we started one, and then it became two, and then it became three, and then there was a nursery school. And so we're looking at a significantly expanding that as well. It's challenging to find locations, but we think in the next 5 years we're going to see a real growth in that area. But also, you know, Bloomberg, the John Bloomberg Sports Complex was sitting vacant for many years. Just really unfortunate. So we approached the city on that to see could there be an opportunity for us to run it. They agreed. We're still working towards hopefully getting a long-term lease on that, just short-term right now, which is kind of frustrating. But we've invested a significant amount of money there, and we're poised to invest another $1.5 million to get that back up to that world-class Pan Am quality facility that it was previously.
24: Talk about what you're building here.
6: Yeah, so right across the park here, we're building a new event center, which is going to be for weddings and corporate events and so forth. And so it's a smaller venue, drywall, nice lighting, those kinds of things that make it a more aesthetically pleasing building. And it's something that I've been thinking about for a very long time. And so the cost of construction is just crazy. And looking out back here, we can just see the roof of it over there. So it's well underway. The west side is really starting to develop with Festival Drive, which is a future feeder road. You know, we talked about how the challenges of Portage Avenue and traffic, right? And so how we can build these internal roads here to support the future development along Saskatchewan Avenue and to the west of us. Rolling River First Nations next to us is building a complex there. And then farther that is Latco with housing development. So there is poised to be a significant amount of growth in West Winnipeg.
24: Last we talked, we were still waiting for Costco to make the formal announcement. They're up and they're running now. And now that next wave are all those support businesses around the Costco. Costco is a magnet for others.
6: Yeah, yeah. You know, the challenge with Costco, I started talking about Costco in 2009, right? So it's been a long time for me, and it was a real pleasure to stand there with the executives from the U.S. and welcome everybody to come in. The challenges with getting that deal done really delayed the rest of the development, right? So now that that's done, it's open, hugely successful, but that is going to be the catalyst that drives the rest of it. There's significant residential going on there now, the apartment buildings. I think we're up to 6 or 7 apartment buildings there now, so it's just poised to grow. We're going to see restaurants, retail stores, and other activities. It's going to be one of the largest retail centers in Winnipeg.
24: And this contributes to the city of Winnipeg
2: tax base.
6: We are outside the perimeter, but we are within the city of Winnipeg. So this is definitely a property within the city of Winnipeg, and it is definitely contributing. There's over 1,000 employees here right now. We're a year-round employer with all the events that we have here, and we're bringing events to Winnipeg. So, this event, 10 days, is a $16 million economic impact, but I think we're pushing towards $100 million economic impact yearly. The challenge for us right now with the facilities that we have, we're at capacity. So almost every weekend, there's an activity going on. We're going to close the X June 21st, June 25th. We're having a monster truck show. And then we close that down. We have Country Jam. We have Summer of Sound. It's going constantly. And this goes all year round. And we do a lot of shows that people aren't even aware, corporate shows, that are closed private events. So, actually all of January, MacDon is in here doing product training for their dealers across North America. So that's bringing people to Winnipeg, staying in hotels, eating in restaurants. And so as we start to grow that business, we have to expand. So we're building the event center now to accommodate some of the, people we're turning away. So we're trying to go, we're going across Canada, we're going into the U.S. trying to bring shows to Winnipeg, and we're having great success with that. But we have to grow to be able to accommodate them.
24: All right. The infrastructure, you have Portage Avenue, Highway 1 to the south here.
6: Yep.
24: What needs to happen to the north?
6: Right. So what's going to happen in the near future is Festival Drive is going to continue expansion to Saskatchewan Avenue. And so in discussions with the Highways Department, there's talk of when the need arises to upgrade Saskatchewan Avenue because it's gravel from the perimeter going west. So I think that there's an opportunity to start taking pressure off Portage Avenue. Also with Rolling River First Nations to the west and LADCO, we have agreements with them on internal roadways. So there's a lot of thought put into the future and how this can develop and take the pressure off Portage Avenue, because it's going to be, a new retail entertainment district. And so we want to make sure that people can access here without jamming up Portage Avenue.
24: Biggest challenge this city is, as we drive towards 1 million people in Winnipeg and the capital region, is that infrastructure. It's roads, it's transit, it's sewer, it's water. North End Water Sewage Treatment Plant, essential, but also everything else. Extension of Chief Peg was dealing with Keniston. But if you are as ambitious as this city is, we have to take care of that infrastructure.
6: Yeah, certainly in West Winnipeg, it's been a challenge. The water system, the sewer system just doesn't have the capacity out here. And we need it to grow. And we need the housing. And there's opportunity, right? And then so this opportunity can increase tax base, which is going to go to pay for everything else. So, some investment now is going to pay off huge in the very, very near future. The challenge is that, where does the money come from to make that investment to ensure? And I've always said that, let's just not look at the water rates, let's look at the overall package, right? And so the city has a tendency to look at, in slices, and so looking at, if we upgrade the water system to West Winnipeg, what are the water rates going to be and how's that going to be? Well, no, if we upgrade the water system, all of a sudden we're going to have stores and apartment buildings and tax base, which is going to increase revenue, which is going to pay for the water. So we have to maybe change a little bit in how we think about development and to allow us to really achieve the potential that we have here.
24: Congratulations, 75 years. This is something to really toot your horn about.
6: Yeah, it's been a long go, right? And I actually forgot about this. I was sitting down looking at the dates, and I went, wait a minute, this is our 75th anniversary. And I went, well, we better say something about that, because that's an achievement going back to the 1950s, and lots of places. And I started in the Polo Park days, and many people will remember that, and I grew up in the West End, so it was a short walk over to the grounds. And that's how I ended up working there when I was 15, back in 79. So, and I'm still here, and you can go from pushing a broom to the CEO. I think I proved that. So it's been a passion for me for my lifetime, really, and it's my passion to see this reach its potential. I don't think we're there. I think we have lots of room for improvement, and I'm excited every year to build and grow and make this better.
24: Garth Rogerson, President and CEO of the Red River Exhibition Association, joining us on 680 CJOB. The X is on now through June 21st.
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18: 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Mix of sun and cloud today. Northwest wind gusting up to 50 kilometers an hour, high 13. Clearing tonight with a low of 6. Mainly sunny tomorrow with a high 20. And on Monday, sunny, high 21. Right now it's 12 outside, 680 CJOB.
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26: Hi, Aaron Olivier.
25: Pleasure.
1: The first thing you notice, the waiting room is empty.
26: We all really make it a goal to not have our patients waiting an excessively long time to see us in the waiting room, so we don't double book. We run our schedules so that we run on time. So, yeah, we don't often have a congested waiting room. It can happen, but it's a rare day. Most of the time people are getting here and they're getting into the rooms fairly quickly.
25: A 12 o'clock appointment means you're being seen at 12 o'clock.
26: Absolutely. Yeah, my patients know if it's more than 5 minutes, there must be something going on with Dr. Olivier's day.
1: Dr. Aaron Olivier is one of nine physicians at the practice. Eight are women.
26: All of our clinic rooms are pretty much the same. We designed them as female physicians, so I like to tell people we specifically made sure that the beds would face away from the door, right? So when women are getting pelvic exams and the door opens, like, there's never, like, a concern that anything's going to be seen.
1: There's a physician assistant and a nurse. It's a team approach to healthcare.
26: She basically runs her own schedule. So she will get patients booked with her. A lot of times, like, maybe patients who need a little bit more time, need a little bit more attention, because she can do 30-minute appointments. She can come and grab us if there's any concerns where she needs to talk to us about something. And then this is just our pharmacy here as well. So the pharmacy is in the front here. It's great having them on site as well.
1: And there's access to other service providers.
26: Through the WRHA. So we actually get access to a physiotherapist, an occupational therapist, a dietitian, a social worker who provides income-based security promoter. That's what they do. And it's so nice to be able to see our patients. And we have a counselor here as well. When we see our patients and they need services that maybe I'm not the best to talk to you about where you can increase your income, right? Or what exact specific physiotherapy, you know, exercises you need to do. But we can do the referrals. Our patients can go and get the care they need, especially for those who can't afford private physio or a private dietitian. And it makes, like, all the difference to a person's individual health care and their wellness.
1: And other specialists drop by.
26: Allergist, and we have a sports medicine doctor that comes one half Friday a week. Yeah, we take care of about, like, 8,000 or 9,000 patients. We run a few just, like, basic tests, like we'll do ear analysis.
1: Doctors are paid on a fee-for-service basis. There's a basic fee for seeing a patient, other fees depending on the ailment. Doctors, in turn, pay the overhead to run the clinic. The nurse and physician assistant are under salary, paid through the Winnipeg Regional Health Authority. It's the healthcare people should expect.
26: You get to hear a lot about the complaints when people can't get in, exactly like you mentioned, right? When somebody says, well, I couldn't get in to see you for 6 weeks. I had to go here. I had to go there. And there's disjointed care then, right? Where if people have gone to a walk-in and you don't have records, that's one thing we always try to encourage people. Come here. We'll have your records. We'll have everything that's happened to you. And when we have everything in one place, that's what's so important. It's been so good to be able to keep everything in tracked here.
1: And not only are you seen on time, if you need an appointment, you can get in later that same day or the next.
26: Our clinic actually participated in something called the Access Improvement Model Project, and it's meant to help you look at your access and how you can improve it. We didn't have a problem with access until we looked at it. So we thought maybe we did, and we examined and tracked, and we actually are able to get all of our patients in within 48 hours for appointments for same day and urgent concerns. So either same day or next day.
24: It's an algorithm that looks at the history of your patients, and based on that can predict how many people will need to come in every day, and you leave that amount of time, and believe it or not, you're able to fill it pretty consistently.
26: Absolutely. We really have a good feel for it. I think maybe sometimes if you're a new grad and you're starting off, you may not always be able to know how many patients need to be seen. But once you get up and running, it's something that, yeah, you can anticipate. We always leave same day appointments open, so all of the physicians have some same days. We have special spots for sick kids, especially. We say we don't want sick kids to have to go anywhere else other than coming to see us. I do intrauterine device insertion appointments as well. So I always actually have one of those on my schedule every day because I want to put them in when women are on their cycles. That's not predictable. So I have it like set into my day for them to be able to come to see me when it happens.
24: How does this then become a wellness model as opposed to a sickness model?
26: We want them to be like coming to see us when they're sick, but we do a ton of prevention as well. And that's definitely where our nurse and our physician assistant can play a huge role in helping us. Our nurse, especially with our diabetics, she will come and see them. She can do a foot exam, which is important, check for neuropathy. She can do the ABI testing, which is testing for blood flow, making sure things are good. And she can check their blood pressure, review their sugars all before we come into the room. So we do full preventative care. And then the physician can come in, wrap up the visit usually in about 10 minutes. And she might have spent like 20 to 30 minutes with them before.
1: The team model provides better care and takes pressure off doctors.
26: You know, I would say the work-life balance is always something we're striving towards. Most of us probably would still say we've got at least a 60-hour work week, maybe sometimes longer. But without our team-based providers, our workload would be that much heavier.
1: This is the model for care. Timely access, specialization in many aspects of care with an emphasis on prevention. Success here helps take pressure off urgent cares and emergency rooms. Dr. Olivier would like to see the Canoe government fulfill a promise to invest in the primary care practices by funding those supports.
26: I have a promise from the government that 250 team-based providers would be, given to care at both primary care and specialist care. And we haven't seen that happen yet. And we would love to see every clinic to be able to access the model we have here. And so many clinics want to. They want to be part of this.
24: How important is it that we get there a whole lot sooner rather than later?
26: Oh, can we be there yesterday already? I think it would just be amazing for every person in Manitoba to have a primary care provider connected with a team and a medical home, because this is what we want for everybody, every Manitoban connected.
1: Dr. Aaron Olivier. Sadly, the Garden City practice is fully subscribed, meaning no new patients. I spoke with past president of Doctors Manitoba, Nichelle Desolet, about the need for more supports for primary care in the province.
11: We were really encouraged in 2023 when the government made an election promise to fund 250 team-based positions to place into community practices, both for family physicians and for specialists. And I think that would have been a really good starting point and certainly could be a place where we should aim for and then proceed.
1: We're not there yet, though.
11: Absolutely not.
1: How does this suddenly contribute to fewer people waiting hours and hours at an urgent care and emergency room?
11: We know that primary care, good, timely access to high-quality primary care, keeps people out of emergency rooms and keeps people out of hospital. Having a longitudinal relationship with a family physician who knows you actually decreases your chance of hospitalization and, in some cases, even death if you have a chronic disease.
1: How is Manitoba doing when it comes to attracting and retaining physicians and family physicians? Because when you look at other provinces, our numbers aren't that good, are they?
11: No, across the country, we don't measure up on many domains. However, I will say that we had a record year in 2025 for physician recruitment, so net new physicians licensed to practice in medicine in Manitoba. We do know that most of those new recruits were family physicians or are family physicians, and also that a large proportion of those have set up practice in Winnipeg. So definitely something to celebrate, but not a time to take our foot off the gas. We still need more physicians, including specialists. We still need better services in rural healthcare. And we can't forget about the fact that we're still losing more physicians to other provinces.
1: And Desilet says that's an important tool in retaining physicians.
11: There is a sense of satisfaction when you can go into your workplace and provide your patients with the care that they need. I may not be the most highly trained person to provide mental health counseling, but it would be so satisfying if I could provide my expertise and then walk my patient down the hall to someone who has expertise in that. And that's what is going to make physicians more satisfied in their work and prevent burnout and spending time on things that could be done by others.
1: Next, the future of surgery is already here, and Mona needs siblings. We'll explain, and we'll take you inside a high-tech training center for future nurses and paramedics.
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19: Good afternoon, I'm Navi Ball. Beginning with the CFL as the Saskatchewan Roughriders host the BC Lions this evening. In the season opener for both West Division teams, your Winnipeg Blue Bombers are coming off a 37-27 loss at home on Thursday. The Bombers are on a bye for week 3 and will next play on June 25th when they host the Edmonton Elks. Now looking to soccer, there are 4 World Cup games going on, including a late night one in Vancouver where Australia plays Turkey. Elsewhere, Brazil meets Morocco and Scotland faces Haiti. Right now, Switzerland leads 1-0 over Qatar. Yesterday, Canada tied Bosnia-Herzegovina 1-1 in their World Cup opener in Toronto, while the U.S. beat Paraguay 4-1 in California. Meanwhile, there are 2 matches in the Northern Super League scheduled today. First place Montreal Roses visit AFC Toronto this afternoon, and earlier Halifax beat Calgary 2-0. Over to basketball, the New York Knicks can win their first NBA championship since 1973 tonight. The Knicks visit the San Antonio Spurs in Game 5 of the NBA Finals after erasing a 29-point deficit to take a 3-1 series lead on Wednesday. The LeBron James-led Cleveland Cavaliers in 2016 are the only team in league history to come back from a 3-1 deficit in the finals. In baseball, the Toronto Blue Jays are aiming to win 2 in a row as they now face the New York Yankees in the middle set of a 3-game series this weekend, which is now underway. Right-hander Kevin Gausman is on the mound for the Jays, who overpowered the Yankees 8-5 last night and halted their 4-game win streak. And finally, in the American Association, the Goldeyes take on Fargo Moorhead this evening in the second of a 4-game series. The Fish lost the first game yet last night 10-2. That's 680 CJOB Sports.
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20: 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Kalar still alive!
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19: Global news at 2:30. I'm Navi Ball. Winnipeg police are warning what they call nihilistic violent extremism targeting children and youth via online platforms like Discord, Snapchat, and Twitch. They say online predators who reject societal values are intent on causing destruction or chaos rather than achieving a defined ideological objective. Police say predators look for young people who appear vulnerable and exploit them while introducing them to increasingly violent and disturbing material. Parents are being urged to watch for things like changes in mood or language, sudden withdrawal from family or friends, and unexplained injuries. Meanwhile, a crop insurance industry group says almost 400 claims were filed with member companies after recent storms in the prairies that produced hail as large as softballs. The Canadian Crop Hail Association says most of the claims came from Manitoba after storms that occurred between May 28th and June 6th. Brendan Blight of the Manitoba Agriculture Services Corporation says there were many thunderstorms in the province and overland flooding occurred in areas where producers are still trying to seed their crops. And finally, Prime Minister Mark Carney says Canada and Mexico remain in regular contact as both countries navigate a changing trade environment with the U.S. Speaking in Ireland today, Carney says the trade framework for CUSMA itself is not on the table. Carney is meeting with Ireland's head of government, Micheál Martin, today. Tomorrow he'll head to County Mayo, where he's set to visit his ancestral home and meet with Irish President Kathleen Connolly. Global News time is 2:31. News on the hour on the half of when it breaks on 680 CJOB.
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6: 680 CJOB. Weather.
19: A high of 13 in the forecast today with a mix of sun and cloud and a northwest wind at 30 gusting to 50. Then tonight, clearing skies with a low of 6. Tomorrow, mainly sunny with the northwest wind at 20 clicks, increasing to 40 gusting to 60 near noon, a high of 20. And on Monday, a high of 21 with sunshine. Right now, it is 13 at 680 CJOB.
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23: And it's a family affair.
22: And it's a family affair.
23: Who all works here now?
22: My granddaughter, my grandson, and my daughter.
27: She's good now. Thank God.
23: Oh, so marvelous. God.
27: My mom is amazing. She's such a hard worker, you know, and she could just see I need you to go to the till or something.
28: Home. It's like home. I mean, she's beautiful. She's always welcoming you into the place, always saying hi to people.
1: Luda's started some 40 years ago. Breakfast years ago. And lunch.
28: Come today and she'll know who you are. And she'll remember your order. That's how fabulous she is.
23: What does he like to order all the time?
22: He likes his soft bacon and his eggs and
2: He has his egg salad sandwich.
1: Pretty much this everything. Is an institution here, and so is she.
28: Well, yeah, there is no place else to go to get a home-cooked meal.
1: Connapat has had her health scares. She beat cancer 20 years ago, and again last year.
2: Different tests on me, and they sent it to my doctor, and my doctor had said that they had saw something on my lung, and she was still sending me for CT scans to see if it would grow. The last test I went for was a PET scan, and if it glowed, then indeed it was something, and it had to come out.
1: Lung cancer.
2: The following Thursday, I was going in for my operation. And the day before my operation, that's when they told me it was robotic surgery. I had no idea.
3: The bulk of our practice is lung cancer surgery.
1: Dr. Dilly Actor Dinesh is a thoracic surgeon and one of the robotic surgeons at Health Sciences Center. Dr. Dilly, she's Connapat's surgeon.
4: Tell us about your robot.
3: Her name is Mona. The robot was procured by the very kind, generous support of the HSE Foundation. We started the robotic program in September of 2024. In the first year, we've been able to treat now over 270 patients with the robot. It has primarily been an oncology platform over the past year. We've been doing lung cancer, esophageal cancer, prostate cancer, and gynecologic cancer surgeries on the robot. We have seen an incredible improvement in outcomes.
1: Mona has robotic arms and claws. It hovers above a patient like an octopus, working with micromillimeter precision. The surgeon uses a joystick at a nearby workstation to work all the arms and the claws. It's steady, firm, focused movements a human cannot perform.
3: Prior to the robot, a patient with a small tumor in their lung would have to have an entire lobe of their lung removed. That means a lot more lung capacity removed, which obviously has effects for the patient downstream in terms of their breathing capacity and their how much they're able to function. Now with the robot, we are able to take out much smaller pieces of the lung in order to preserve that lung capacity and preserve that lung function while still providing excellent cancer care and cancer surgery to those patients. The robot has enabled technically very demanding operations that would not have been possible prior to having this technology.
1: The old invasive surgical method resulted in hospital stays of a week, 10 days, 2 weeks. Now?
3: So we've had lung cancer patients go home same day after their lung cancer operation.
4: And when you tell them that you're just going to be in for the day.
3: Yeah.
4: And then recovery time is a whole lot quicker. How does that make you feel?
3: Amazing. And the patients are so much happier. The patients are able to go back to work. They're able to return to their normal life quicker. A diagnosis of cancer, especially lung cancer, is devastating to any patient. But when you tell them that you're able to have curative surgery, be home the same day, and then hopefully back at work in a week or two, it brings that normalcy back to their lives that they crave after a life-changing diagnosis.
2: When I went in, you know, I met the doctor, Dr. Gilly, and I just remember waking up to her after the procedure was done, and well, I was out of it. And then I just stayed overnight, and the next day they released me to go home.
1: Better outcomes, fewer days in the hospital, the impact frees hospital beds and is fueling recruitment and retention of doctors, surgeons, nurses who all want to be part of futuristic care.
5: We are maximizing technology to deliver better care.
1: Dr. Ed Bouchel is the provincial specialty lead for surgery in Manitoba. The robot is a game changer on so many fronts.
5: We now have the ability to make small, tiny little holes that can put in robotic instruments, be very precise, better vision than we have. The robot has amazing visualization of the tumors and can articulate in more directions than my fingers and my wrist can. But this gives tools to a surgeon. It's still the surgeon. It's still the people that we have to recruit. It's still the nurses that have to be in that operating room. It's still the space. This is a tool that expands the capability of our surgical staff, our nursing staff.
4: Does Mona need a sibling?
3: Mona needs multiple siblings. The demand is absolutely there. Mona is currently at capacity running 5 days a week. And so if Mona had siblings, if we had more robots, we would be able to expand the expand robotic surgery to more specialties, more surgeons, and hopefully be able to provide that higher level care to even more patients.
1: And Conapata's prognosis? Excellent.
22: Very happy. I believe, well, I was crying when the doctor told me nothing had spread. And so was the doctor along with me. I was so happy.
1: The future of paramedicine, nursing, and the training of several healthcare jobs is underway at Red River College Polytechnic.
8: My right hip is hurting.
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8: Give me a scale of 0 to 10. How bad is
1: mannequins with microphones, sensors, you can draw blood. It is very real life.
9: You can largely do anything to these mannequins that you could do to a real human. They have lines to put in an IV, and they have pouches internally where we can put fake blood, fake urine. So
1: Megan Allardyce is director of the Simulation Center.
9: Students really have to work through the symptoms that they see, including vitals. So we can change their heart rate, we can change their respiratory rate, we can make them appear to have any kind of symptomology that we want students to have to try and work with.

0: actually designed a full-scale apartment where they can practice in a simulated environment, coming into a living space.
1: The bathroom was intentionally not built to accessibility code because it needs to be tight, so that if you have a patient where so often you're going to go into a space that has not been built properly to accessibility codes, and you have a patient who's fallen between the tub and the toilet, how do you stabilize that patient and get them out of here when you cannot fit a stretcher in that room?
2: Please, please stay in the province.
3: Manitoba's premier announcing 14 more training spots in a program earlier this year. We continue to have a shortage of paramedics, and if we're to improve rural health services, more spots are needed.
4: And then we're going to go back and we're going to get lead.
3: You quickly discover there's a range of programs here trying to train up Manitobans to be first responders, to be advanced care paramedics, to really fill those gaps in the healthcare system. Nishant Jayaranjan is an instructor in the program.
5: So today we have our advanced care paramedics. We were learning about NRP or neonatal resuscitation protocol, and it's being taught by Kathy Penner. And in our PCPs, we're learning about 12 lead and 3 lead EKGs. So placements, interpretations, how to, where to put the leads. And because of the mannequins we have, we can do very hands-on training. So our ACPs, for example, have crike mannequins where they can actually practice crikes and in a real-life setting, as well as needle decompression mannequins where they can practice needle decompressions. And all of our mannequins are state-of-the-art, so it allows them a high level of realism and simulation before they go out to the real world. Your primary care paramedics, they're the ones that bring the ER to you, and the advanced care paramedics, they're even bringing even more mobile ER to you as well.
6: How many students are you putting through here right now?
5: So right now we have 40 year one PCP students, 32 year two PCP students, and a total of 48 ACP students.
3: And the simulators are not just being used to train paramedics. They can train a range of people that work on the front lines of healthcare and social services.
1: Perhaps if you had, you were in a home space and you were working with a youth who was distressed and had locked themselves in the bathroom, was threatening self-harm, right? How do you de-escalate that situation when they're in the bathroom and you're on the other side of the wall, right? And so having even just de-escalation conversations, or veterinary technology could do, you know, in-home euthanasias and those kinds of things, right? So really, truly, the breadth of what we can do in a space like this is limited to our imagination.
6: And behind the glass?
1: The exact same thing that we saw in the other spaces. So our sim techs will sit in there and operate, whether it's voicing over top, voicing a mannequin, controlling the cameras, and then an instructor will sit in there and facilitate, watch the students, and then again, they all go into debrief and have some really beautiful conversations.
7: The support from the government of Manitoba to build the simulation space has actually allowed us to increase the amount of students we have. So for example, we've expanded our nursing program so that we can have more students. The simulation space allows us to do some of that clinical training. They get actually recognition for that as part of simulations. And so that's allowed us to increase the amount of students we have. As you've heard also, we're increasing the amount of PCP and ACP students as well. And that space has really allowed us to accommodate that growth and really stimulate sort of more students coming here as well.
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5: 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Mix of sun and cloud today with a high 13. Clearing tonight, low of 6. Tomorrow, mainly sunny with a high of 20. And sunny on Monday, high 21. Right now it's 13 outside, 680 CJOB.
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6: I didn't have a piano. I had to practice across the street at somebody, neighbors of ours who had a piano. So it was a few years until we actually moved and my grandmother bought me a piano.
7: Danny Carroll is warming up for a concert at St. Andrew's River Heights Church.
6: I remember my mom saying after, she said, oh my goodness, you were just going and banging it. The piano was shaking and we thought it was going to fall over. It was like, I was getting into this and I really caught on to it. I just loved sitting down at the piano and just and playing, you know, and learning. And I'd go down to the music stores because my grandmother who bought the piano, she's the one who told me, she says, you're going to do some music and you can either do accordion or piano. Well, I was like 3 foot, 40 pounds. I couldn't lift an accordion. So I said, okay, well, let's go with the piano. But she would tell me, she says, I want to hear this tune now. I want to hear I'm Called Little Buttercup. I want to hear this. So I go down the music store and buy those, you know, folios of music. And so that's how I learned to read really well, is I just took tons and tons of those kinds of things and playing classical stuff, but playing the pop tunes and everything. We used to have these drop-ins at the high schools. And so kids would gather there Friday nights and that. They would have pianos. So I'd sit down and play the piano. Well, all the girls were coming around. It's like, okay, I'm going to keep this up.
7: It's a journey that started as a child in Thunder Bay to the music program at the University of Manitoba.
6: The first recital that I did there was a composition recital. And that was where I had pieces being played. Glenn Buhr, he was playing flute on one of my pieces. He was there, you know, so we're good friends. And that was like, wow, this is amazing. Like, we've got these wonderful musicians, and I'm now part of a group. I'm not just a solo pianist. I started doing gigs when I was about 17 or so. My first gig was at a bowling banquet. The only prerequisite was you got to play the beer barrel polka. Yeah, I can play that for you.
8: And what kind of piano is this?
9: This is a Petrov. Now, when I take the middle pedal and I shift it over, and then what happens in behind here is this felt is dropped down, and it starts to get...

0: what a difference.
1: Very, very gentle, yeah, yeah. It's really nice for you know, especially sort of like nice little ballads. And then it can get feisty, too, when we start doing, you know.
2: Bands, concerts, teaching.
1: Well, I spent 18 years in the Palm Room at the Fort Garry Hotel as one of the piano players there. So you get used to this because people come up and start talking to you. Sometimes they sit down beside you.
3: And they pour their entire life story to you.
1: Pretty much. Or they'll ask, the funniest thing is that when I'm playing a tune, like if I'm playing this tune right now, and they'll sit down and they'll say, hey, do you know, and they'll say the name of the tune that I'm playing right at that moment. I say, oh, yeah, yeah, yeah, I can play that. Okay, yeah, please, thank you.
2: Worldwide, piano sales reached $2.37 billion last year. Digital pianos has transformed the market.
1: Keyboards have been around for a while now. The piano, in 1720, the piano was created. Bartolomeo Cristofori. That started to change the music that was being created. I mean, we had harpsichords, but it's changed the feeling and the style of it, because now the difference with the piano was that in the harpsichord, you just had loud and soft. Like, just, you couldn't get anything in between. So the piano was created. It was called a pianoforte, which in Italian meant soft and loud. And so it just shortened to a piano because, you know, we don't like long words. We're musicians. And they were, you know, affordable to be going into the homes and that. And people were having these.
3: And when we were kids, for most families, the piano was part of the living room. I grew up with a piano.
1: Yeah.
3: And the expectation was somebody in the family would be playing the piano.
1: Play it. Yeah,
3: we've kind of lost that now, haven't we?
1: Yeah. You know, the actual, like, there's still a lot of people, you know, in acoustic pianos and things. There's a lot of, like, electronic pianos. I'm into electronics and things, too. I use all of this stuff. However, I can create music, you know.
3: You can do it on your computer.
1: Yeah, you do it on, if you hook up a keyboard to your computer. I've got some MIDI keyboards and that kind of thing, too. What that opens up is just more creativity. I taught piano for a while, but I also taught music. I went in and I got my certificate in education, and then went back and got my master's of education. And I was teaching mostly part-time. Most of it was in elementary school. And so my job is to help them to see, to find their gifts, you know, if they have a musical gift, and then to help explore that and develop that with them. But what I was doing is I was doing technology with the kids. And I would bring them in grade 4 and 5 into the computer lab and have keyboards and the kids. And then I was teaching junior high music technology kind of things. And we were starting to score to little film clips. Grade 8s, I remember the principal coming in. She says, Danny, these are grade 8s. They're so quiet. They're creating music, and they're on computers, technology. It's a perfect fit. I was teaching a little bit at Vincent Massey technology course for a couple of years, and I was teaching at CMU music technology. And it was like, you know, it helps us in a way to create. But I'm combining those things with the acoustic piano, the felt piano. That's sort of my vision. One of the really interesting things for me is, like, my wife and I, Laura. Laura does what she's calling it crystal music sound bath meditations, and we do them together. We actually did one here about a month ago, but we've been doing these for years, live with the crystal singing bowls and all that. And I would do up tracks, and she would record, and we put stuff on YouTube. So I went to one that I really like, and I took out a selection of it, and I put some modern percussion to it. And I'm going to be using the piano and the felt, but to go along and with this, just trying some different kinds of things. And I also have a bass player, Nenad Zelar, a very good friend of mine. Very good. He's just a great bass player. He'll be on upright acoustic and on electric. And because I got some new jazz tunes, because I love to play jazz. One of the reasons we are here on this planet is for us to discover our gifts and our talents, and then to utilize those gifts and talents to help bring more love energy into the world. We're all creatives. It's just having opportunities to find where is that passion that just lights us up in our expression, our creative expression, you know? And for me, I have to share this.
2: 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I'm Richard Kluche. Thank you so very much for joining us this news weekend.
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17: Good afternoon. I'm Navi Ball. Confidence is growing that a deal to end the United States war with Iran is close. Some of the most optimistic statements today come from the nation's foreign ministry spokesperson, who said the likelihood of finalizing a memorandum of understanding in the coming days is high. Meanwhile, U.S. President Donald Trump plans to discuss demining the Strait of Hormuz with allies at the upcoming G7 summit, which begins Monday. An Iran spokesperson says the demining won't happen tomorrow, but it is possible it could start in the coming days. Speaking of the G7, Prime Minister Mark Carney says the summit could mark the beginning of a new global order. Speaking during a Q&A at Trinity College Dublin, Carney says early signs of that shift may already be visible in the way global decision-making is already shifting beyond its old Western core.
18: First, who's at the table? It's more than the G7. More than half the meeting will include so-called outreach partners, particularly India, the leaders of India, the leaders of Brazil, the Gulf states as well. The leader of Kenya, Mr. Ruto, will be there.
17: The G7 summit opens later this week. Closer to home, cleanup efforts continue in communities like Stony Mountain, which were hit hard by the severe rain and hailstorm on Tuesday evening. Miss Stony Mountain got 255 millimeters of rain, and RM Councillor Debbie Pansky says many areas in Stony Mountain are dealing with flooding as a result and are working to contain it.
19: Did an assessment and determined we could use the large sandbags, and so we put that into motion. So then we're building this wall of sandbags, hoping to hold back the water, and then we can eventually pump it out of this area.
17: A number of roads in the community have been damaged as a result, with many washouts leading to closures in the municipality. Once the water is pumped out, Pansky says the RM will help residents with disaster financial assistance claims and assess damage to municipal infrastructure. Global News Time is 3:03. 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
17: A mix of sun and cloud and a northwest wind at 30 gusting to 50, a high of 13. Then tonight, clearing skies with a low of 6. Tomorrow, mainly sunny with the northwest wind at 20, increasing to 40, gusting to 60 near noon, a high of 20. And on Monday, sunny with a high of 21. Right now, it's 13 outside 680 CJOB.
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21: It's Mackling and McGarry. This hour of The Start is brought to you by the new Princess Auto with more for work and play. Open now, 500 Panet Road on this Wednesday, June 10th, the day after what could very well have been the most intense storm maybe I've ever seen, just anecdotally. But when you hear of rainfall totals, like you mentioned, Greg, I don't think I've ever seen the numbers 250 in succession.
22: I don't think I have either. You know, you hate to say, ever or in my lifetime, but those numbers are gigantic and ones, as you say, that in our memory, at least in doing these jobs, neither one of us have seen.
21: Okay, now we're attempting to make contact with CJOB's Richard Kluche, who was stuck on the tarmac yesterday afternoon for 7 hours, and he joins us now live on CJOB. Welcome back, Mr. Kluche.
23: Well, the oldest one was on the plane, too, and her Auntie Donna, and about another 100 people. And, you know, we thought a couple hours turned into 7.5 hours. And what a tale this is, in the sense that we landed at 3:45. We knew we were landing into pretty precarious weather. And if there was an opportunity to get off the plane at that point, it was quickly lost because they were all ground stop, meaning the ground crews are not guiding the planes in to the gates at all. And, you know, we thought this would last for a little while, but 7.5 hours we were stuck on the ground. But some interesting twists and turns to all this.
22: Well, if the Klutch doesn't find the news finds him.
23: Hi, I'm Richard Kluche from CJOB, doing a story on this.
24: Oh, good. Yeah. Oh, way to go! Awesome. We thought we should have a movie of this.
23: What do you think?
1: I am so fed up. I'm ready to punch somebody.
23: Oh. I found the WestJet staff to be great.
1: Oh, the staff, yes. Yeah. It's not the staff. No.
23: The pilot decided to bring us in because the plane was going wobbly.
1: Yes.
23: And now we're paying the price because of the ground crews decided not to.
1: But we might still be up in the air. Like, where the heck would we be if he hadn't landed us, right? I mean, so I don't fault him at all. He's doing the best he can.
2: You think it's the ground crew?
1: It's the administration.
2: But WestJet's ground crew are the ones that they've asked for assistance that will not step up to the plate and help us.
23: The ground crew here. Not WestJet.
2: But they were told at that time was because of the electrical storm that was going on.
23: Yet your phones are going off with tornado alerts.
2: So why would they be out there?
23: Yeah. So here's the...
22: So that's quite the conversation, Richard. People get frustrated after an hour on the plane. How long into this ordeal was that discussion amongst you and other passengers?
23: Well, I think you can justify the first 5 hours without a problem because it was unprecedented as far as the ground stops were concerned. And flights, as you've been reporting this morning, were diverted, some to Fargo, some to Minneapolis, some didn't get in. There were flights from northern Manitoba that ended up in Sioux Lookout. I know a lot of the airport staff, and some of them have some explaining to do today, simply because when it got dicey and there was some straight line winds that I described it in that piece about the plane wobbling, this was just after 9 o'clock. There was more rain and a lot of wind, and we were on the tarmac, and the pilot made, in my estimation, the wise decision to bring us into the gate. The pilot is in care and control of that aircraft. The souls on board are his and his alone to take care of. So he made the decision without a ground crew to guide you in to take the plane into the gate. And so we got to the gate after nine. And we sat at that gate for another 2 hours, and the pilot came on, and he was frank, and I have no problem with the pilot's actions here whatsoever. And he was candid. When was the last time you really got answers on any airplane? We were getting answers to the best of the pilot's ability last night. It's a Winnipeg guy. He's probably listening.
21: Well, we may have lost Richard there. Well, let's press play on some of what the pilot had to say.
3: Same for you. So we're back here. They had to move some traffic around on the ramp to get everybody access to get into the gates quickly when the time comes. And I think the time is rapidly coming. The red alert is still going on outside there. Apparently, they have arranged, I don't know how this works, they have arranged for one ground crew to work on the ramp and get all these airplanes into their gates. So we don't know which of our planes they're going to be marshalling in first, but we expect to be moving into the gate sometime in the next 10 to 15 minutes here. And we will see how things go from there. I guess that's good news. We'd sure all like to get off of here. We'll expect the airplane to move forward again at some point, so I'll ask you to stay in your seats with your seatbelts fastened for the time being, please. And thank you once again for your patience.
21: And Richard, have you returned this morning? Do we have you?
23: I have. And so we sat on the tarmac for another 2 hours because somebody made the decision not to hook us up, hook the gate and the bridge to the airplane. And the pilot was saying that that was a ground crew decision. And that's what has angered everybody on that plane. And you guys know me, I rarely get angry. I was angry last night and I'm disappointed this morning simply because I can justify us being on that tarmac for about 5 hours, not the extra 2 hours. There were planes that had landed that were getting off during that time, but because the pilot in his estimation thought that the passengers on that plane were in some form of danger by being stuck on that tarmac, he decided to bring it into the gate, and nobody from the Winnipeg Airports Authority had the wherewithal to actually go out and hook up the gate, the plane to the bridge. And that's what I think it pissed a lot of people off on that airplane last night. And, you know, when you got your phones going off with more tornado warnings for Winnipeg, my question, and I'm hoping to get it answered today, is during a ground stop, when you have lightning, if there was a tornado barreling down on the airport, would someone have gotten out and helped passengers get off that airplane? Or would we have been all on our own to deplane? Just the pilot basically putting out. There were some people last night considering calling 911 to get off that plane. And we talked them out of it because we were safe on that airplane, especially when we were by the gate. But that last 2 hours, I can't justify that. And I'm hoping somebody has the wherewithal to look into this from the airport's authority and others, as opposed to the standard types of, well, unprecedented event. There were so many things going on. Please excuse us. There were no excuses, in my estimation, for the last 2 hours sitting on that airplane. Lots of people went through a whole lot of other stuff last night, and this pales in comparison. But there are scenarios that have been presented to us with all these storms in the last week that further warrant questions and some answers on how tornado warnings work, how we get them to our phones, whether or not we've got good enough radar coverage in this province. So we'll be exploring some of these issues throughout the day and certainly on the news this afternoon.
21: CJLB's Richard Cloutier, thank you for sharing your saga from yesterday. Unbelievable.
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5: 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Mix of sun and cloud today, high 13. Clearing tonight with a low of 6. Tomorrow, mainly sunny with a high of 20. And sunny Monday, high 21. Right now it's 13 outside, 680 CJOB.
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6: 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The Trues are playing tonight.
7: No.
6: Yeah. Washboard Union is playing tomorrow, as is Katie St. Germain. So the Niverville Fair sounds like a great nice. Time. So we want to ask you about your Midway memories. Doesn't have to be the X. Could be wherever you may have found yourself in a Midway. And let's, I guess the caveat is not an actual amusement park.
7: Yes.
6: Like a pop-up festival kind of thing. Yeah.
7: Yeah.
6: 204-780-6868. Kelly, you want to kick us off? Here we go.
7: There, let's turn the mic on. We've had so many great times at the X. I remember the first go-around in Winnipeg. That was back when it was in the parking lot of the old Winnipeg Stadium. Yep. Boy, you get some Bomber games in there and then a few other things going on. And man, it was pandemonium. But as far as fairs are concerned, I go back to the Calgary Stampede, and I'm going to say about 1987, 88, and our youngest daughter was less than 2 years old, and it was the holiday from HE Double Hockey Sticks. I remember being in the lineup and for the little elephant ride that goes around. Her eyes are purple bags. And the only time she'd quit crying is when she was on the ride. She did not grasp the concept that you had to wait in line to get on the ride. And then of all the stupid things I have done, I finally decided to be able to win in the arcade this great big furry elephant who we nicknamed Ellie.
8: On what game? I need to know.
7: It was the pins.
8: Yeah.
7: Throwing the ball at the pins.
8: Good for you, Kelly. Yeah.
7: And so we took a bus back to the Travel Lodge where we were staying on 16th and then had to put Ellie under plastic for the trip back home to Kamloops, which was through a rainstorm. But Ellie lasted.
8: Did Ellie have to ride on the roof?
7: Ellie rode on the roof without a seatbelt.
6: That's great, Kelly. Oh. Sarah, what about you?
9: Well, Dryden has the Dryden Fall Fair. It's at the very end of August going into September, still called Fall Fair. It's kind of the end of summer, kind of like last hurrah, and went all the time every single year growing up in Dryden, and just some of my favorite memories. I remember the one time, now that you mentioned that, Kelly, winning one singular prize in the games, and it was one of those where you pick up the rubber duck. It's just pure luck, and I won. I still treasure that stuffy. I believe it's at my parents' house still, but just you can't beat a fall fair, and I have never been to the X, so maybe this is the year that I go. But in terms of rides, I don't really like rides. I remember going on, I think it's called the Zipper.
10: Oh, yeah.
9: The Zipper. Not very good.
10: What do you do, duh?
9: It's not fun for me, but that was one time I did it, and of course, on the ride, someone else's cart got stuck. Not mine, thank goodness, but that was the only time I did that, and I really enjoy the Ferris wheel, given those circumstances. You can't beat seeing the lights up high at night on a Ferris wheel. So that's my take.
6: hate the zipper.
9: Yeah,
6: I did it once, and not necessarily because of the made me dizzy or anything, but I just the cart was jostling mm-hmm. around, and I'm you know. I have to kind of cram myself into the little cart. I bashed my head so hard in that ride. So I tried it once, never again. What about you, Mackling?
8: Well, back in the day, do you remember radio station CFRW used to have something called date night?
11: Oh. Ooh.
8: And so in junior high,
11: yeah.
8: Once again, you might never let your kids do this now, but as free range kids back in the mid-1980s, be home before 11. I don't know what you're doing for the next 6 hours. Just don't die. And and of course, a bunch of us went to the Red River X because it was at the Stadium Arena in the old neighborhood. It was an easy walk for us. And we'd go over and, you know, you'd always be kind of checking out the spots, trying to figure out where you could steal a smooch. And the top of the Ferris wheel was always the safest, best place to steal a couple of smooches with your honey, whoever you were with on CFRW date night.
6: Attaboy, Mackling. Forte, what about you?
11: One would be the Gateway Community Center. It used to have the Gateway Carnival, which they don't have anymore, which is very disappointing. But I would be so excited for it. And I went on the zipper. My mom's best friend was with me. And so I'm on the zipper, and it's going on and on. And it's like the ride won't stop. I'm going, like, what's going on here? I'm having a great time. I was having the best time ever. Well, it turns out that my mom's best friend was giving the ride operator a cigarette and going, here, keep it going. Keep it going. And just kept giving him cigarettes, and the ride just kept going. So I had a great time.
6: Oh, that's super. For me, it's just sort of a general thing. When I was a kid, the X was still outside of the stadium. And I know the Red River Exhibition Park now.
7: It's fabulous.
6: It's great now. Yeah. But I'll always prefer the stadium, and probably just because of how excited I got. And the X used to be a bit later. It was towards the end of June.
7: Right.
6: So it collided with the end of school. So it was exciting because school was done. And the X was just like this magical place. And I found that sort of collision with the stadium and all the traffic, everything happening around it. I just, the overall experience.
7: The hustle, the bustle of it all. Yeah.
8: No smooch stories from High Neighbor?
6: No smooch stories from High Neighbor.
8: High Neighbor.
6: 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The Neverville Fair kicks off today.
8: How do we get through that without anybody talking about food on a stick? Or unusual fried foods?
7: There is Monday.
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19: Good afternoon, I'm Navi Ball. The World Cup arrives in Vancouver late tonight with Australia facing Turkey in group stage action play at BC Place. It's the last of four games on the schedule. Right now, Switzerland leads 1-0 over Qatar after halftime. That's about 56 minutes. Meanwhile, Brazil's opening match against Morocco is later this afternoon, and then Haiti takes on Scotland. Meanwhile, Canada is heading to Vancouver after its opening home game at the World Cup with a 1-1 draw against Bosnia-Herzegovina yesterday in Toronto. Kyle Larin scored a late equalizer as Canada earned its first point at the Men's World Cup. The Canadians will face Qatar on Thursday at BC Place before wrapping up group stage play action against Switzerland on June 24th. In the CFL, the BC Lions will visit the Saskatchewan Roughriders this evening. Meanwhile, your Winnipeg Blue Bombers are coming off a 37-27 loss to Hamilton on Thursday and will be on a bye next week. The Bombers will next play on June 25th when they host the Edmonton Elks. Over to basketball, the New York Knicks can win the Larry O'Brien Championship Trophy tonight with the win in Texas. The Knicks lead the best of seven NBA Finals 3-1 over San Antonio, who blew a 29-point lead in Game 4. Game 6, if necessary, will be played Tuesday in New York. Now looking to baseball, the Toronto Blue Jays are currently 1-1 with the Yankees in the fifth. While in the American Association, the Goldeyes take on Fargo-Moorhead this evening in the second of a four-game series. Last night, the Fish lost to the Fargo-Moorhead Redhawks 10-2. That's 680 CJOB Sports.
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2: Global news at 3:30. I'm Navi Ball. We begin in Ontario as five children are dead and several people have been injured in a two-vehicle collision in the rural part of that province. Ontario Provincial Police say the crash happened in the early evening on Friday in Mapleton Township, northeast of Kitchener. Investigators say a van with 10 people inside and a sports utility vehicle with one person collided at an intersection, resulting in occupants from both vehicles sustaining serious and life-threatening injuries alongside the fatalities. OPP says the children who died, four girls and a boy, were between the ages of 4 and 12, and all were related. In other news, Prime Minister Mark Carney says Canada and Ireland have agreed to work together on key issues like AI. Carney met with his Irish counterpart today and says the two countries have AI strategies that reinforce each other. Ireland produced its AI strategy last winter, while Canada published its own plan earlier this month. Carney also says Canada and Mexico remain in regular contact as both countries navigate a changing trade environment with the U.S. And a section of Marion Street is closed all weekend for emergency repairs. The city says Marion, between Archibald and Panet Road, Dawson Street North, is closed through Sunday. Local access will be allowed on other side of Dupuy Avenue. Global news time is 3:31. 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
1: 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Weather.
2: A mix of sun and cloud with the northwest wind at 30 gusting to 50, a high of 13. Then tonight clearing with a low of 6. Tomorrow mainly sunny, a northwest wind at 20 clicks, increasing to 40 gusting to 60 near noon, a high of 20. And on Monday sunny with a high of 21. Right now it's 13 outside 680 CJOB.
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4: 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We have 8 tickets to give away for the Bomber game tonight, 2 sets of 4. And if you would like to win those tickets, we want you to tell us about a big victory, but maybe even more so the big victory celebration inspired, of course, by, we got Chris Strevler in our studio with us. And Chris, we just talked about your injury, where you performed so heroically on that injury. And then you cemented your legendary status with your antics in the parade
5: and
4: the rally.
5: What a legendary time. I mean, it kind of just took on a life of its own. We may or may not have acquired the fur coat last night, so it may be coming back out. So we're talking about 8 tickets to the game tonight. Can we just sell this thing out? I want to see 15 straight sellouts. I don't know if that's ever been done in the CFL. We have the best fan base in the CFL. I've stood on the table. I've said this. You guys got to make me right. We have to sell this game out. Home opener, my retirement party, fur coat may or may not be coming out. Let's get this thing sold out, please.
4: So text us at 204-780-6868. Mackling, you want to kick us off?
6: Well, for me, it was the 1984 Grey Cup. 2019 was super special because I was working and I was in the dressing room, something that I could never have imagined in 84. I don't know if you know this, Chris, but in 84, the Bombers had gone 22 years without a Grey Cup. And my dad was starting to wonder if they'd ever win again, much as my generation was wondering if they'd ever win again after the win in 90. And 84 was a special year. It was my best year as a football player, as a young player playing in Bantam. Yes, I peaked at 15. Don't at me. I just did. That's the way it went down. But when the Bombers won that game in Edmonton against Hamilton, so intrinsically entwined, 47-17, me and my buddies were down on Portage Avenue doing the wave during red lights at Valor and Portage. And my mom didn't want me going downtown. She was worried that things would get out of control like they do in Dallas when they start flipping cars and starting fires and stuff like that. Yeah, she didn't want me any involved. So we created our own little West End party on Valor and Portage. And that was the first time I probably, well, probably the second time I cried about sports. It was overwhelming. It was such a such a relief and such an awesome time.
4: That's fun. And by the way, Global's Matthew Merkel was just skulking about outside. I think
6: he can skulk away.
4: I think they've come.
5: Hands in the pot.
6: They just come for you.
4: Come for Chris. Chris has to go to the TV. So do you want to take Chris out to the TV, folks, and we'll see you
7: in a few minutes. Am I coming back with you guys?
4: You're coming back.
7: All right, let's go. I'm not done here.
4: Tyson Ruwicki, what you got for celebrations?
7: Oh, well, it all started when I was 9. And my baseball team growing up, we could not win the final game. I remember we blew like a 9-run lead in the last inning. And I still remember my brothers sitting on the sidelines just howling laughing. Like, watching us blow this lead. They're like, oh my gosh, they're going to lose. And then we did. And then so it took us to, like, we were 14, 15. Like, it was a long time in between. And, like, we would get to the finals, wouldn't win. Get to the finals, wouldn't win. Get to the finals, wouldn't win. And then when we were 14 or 15, we finally ended up clutching it out. And it was just, like, as a 14-year-old, like, the weight of the world's off my shoulders. I finally got a ring. Like, I could say I'm a champion now. And it's like, looking back, it's like, oh, I mean, man, it's just a minor league baseball championship. But at the time, that was like, oh man, I made it. I, like Greg said, I peaked. I absolutely peaked.
4: Well, you won yeah, something that mattered to you.
7: Totally. Like, but you know, like in the grand scheme of life.
4: And did you say you finally have a ring?
7: No, we didn't get rings. It's okay. Like a metaphorical ring.
4: Did the Riders get their Grey Cup rings yesterday? Who won the Grey Cup last year? I've already forgotten.
6: Saskatchewan.
4: Okay.
6: In our stadium.
4: Okay.
6: You know what they
4: can
6: do.
4: That's why I forgot.
6: You know what they can do with those rings.
4: And Sarah, what about you?
8: For me, similar. I peaked in Pee Wee, probably, Greg. So that's even lower. But for me, it's a baseball story, too. It was Dryden's annual ladies fastball tournament, and we ended up winning the B-side championship, which is an A-side, but we were still very proud of the B-side, mostly because the other team, it had been raining that day, and the Diamonds were a bit of a mess, and the other team we were playing against was like, oh, let's just split the money. It was a cash prize tournament. And it was like $3,000 or $4,000. We're like, we could use this money for team equipment, for jerseys, anything new. We are not splitting this money. And we ended up winning. It was a good win. And then the celebration afterwards, it was good. We'll say that. And it's most memorable because I had to go on a family vacation the next day with a 4-hour drive to Winnipeg and then 2 flights. So I was not feeling so great the next day, but the victory was had.
4: Victory was yours.
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4: 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Cloudy tonight, 30% chance of showers early this evening, but clearing later on with a low of 6. Mainly sunny tomorrow, high 21. Sunny on Monday, high 21. And sunny on Tuesday, high 23. Right now it's 13 outside, 680 CJOB.
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1: It's Mackling and McGarry. This hour of The Start is brought to you by McDonald's One Meadowland Drive. West St. Paul vanilla cones are just $1 each in the McDonald's app. Mr. Mackling, we have in studio with us a special guest and a special guest co-host.
2: Clowns to the left of me, jokers to the right. Stuck in the middle with you, Brett McGarry. I kid, of course. The mayor himself is here, Scott Gillingham. Good morning, Mr. Mayor.
5: Good morning. Great to be here. And I got to say, Chris Streveler is doing a phenomenal job.
2: Easy
5: this
2: now.
5: Morning.
2: Really, really good job.
6: There's a lot of chatter going around out here about taking people's jobs. I'm just here to have fun.
2: He can't afford the pay cut. Trust us on that. And, of course, Chris Streveler has been with us since the 6 o'clock hour and absolutely knocking it out of the park this morning as we welcome Chris home. Chris, you and the mayor know each other a little bit.
6: Yeah, it's great to see you.
5: We've met a few times.
6: Met you down at the Forks last year at a little event down there. It's good to see you again.
5: Likewise, great to see you as well. Yeah. Good to have you back in Winnipeg.
2: All right, take down the friendship barrier now. Okay.
6: Now let's grill you. Let's put you through it. All right, so we had the Manitoba Hydro people on. We've been talking about all this storm and the rainfall lately. What lingering issues are we having from the storm?
5: We still have some power outages, and those power outages can affect, and they do affect, our street lights, so traffic lights. So remind motorists, as you've been doing this morning, if you come up to an intersection where the lights are either flashing or the lights are out, please treat that as an all-way stop. We still have some reports of basement flooding. I want to give kudos to our city staff who, through the storm and since the storm, have been working full out. And so our 311 staff, our 911 staff, waterways, public works, transit, everyone's doing, Office of Emergency Management, everyone's doing a really, really good job. Thank you, Winnipeggers, for your patience and your cooperation as we continue to work through the service requests for this from this storm.
1: Did the storm expose any flaws that you're aware of in terms of just the, you know, whether it's drains that clog too easily or I don't know?
5: Yeah, not that I'm aware of yet, but we will. There's always room for improvement. You always want to go back, and we will with our teams, and you know, talk about what worked, what didn't work, if there's any adjustments and changes that need to be made in our emergency preparation, so that we can learn from it, and so we'll have a discussion. Discussions and feedback from our various departments to see if there was any problems that need to be adjusted or fixed for next time.
2: I know we're working hard on that North End sewage treatment plant. This came in just now. One of our listeners wondering how much sewage did we end up dumping in the river based on our combined sewer circumstance in several parts of the city, Mayor?
5: And that's a good question from the listener. And that's one of the things I said yesterday to media is I fully expect with the sheer volume of rain that we got that there would have been combined sewer overflow. We don't know the numbers yet. That's some of the information we'll get from our water waste staff. But just a reminder to everybody is we have a $1 billion combined sewer overflow program. We are separating that one pipe where there's still sections of Winnipeg, the old sections that have the single sewer pipe. We're separating those, so there's basically a gray water pipe and a black water pipe. And so we're investing in that so that we reduce the number of combined sewer overflow events that would dump, you know, diluted raw sewage into the river. We're working on it.
6: Yeah, so we're talking about sewage, talking about infrastructure. There's still a bunch of traffic lights out. How do you prevent that? Or are you kind of just at the mercy of the grid when it comes to weather events like this?
5: Yeah, for the most part, kind of at the mercy of the grid because those traffic lights depend upon hydropower. And shout out to the Manitoba Hydro. I know they're not city workers. I used to work for Manitoba Hydro for 5 years. So shout out to the men and women of Manitoba.

0: Hydro, who are working around the province and certainly in Winnipeg to get the power back on as well. But yeah, to your question, we're kind of at the mercy of the grid. Our cadets, Winnipeg Police Service cadets and others, are at those many of those intersections directing traffic. Thank you to them as well. Motorists, please be aware that there may be someone directing traffic and certainly slow down in those areas.
1: And we wanted to ask you about the transit system. One of the things on the docket this morning, we saw that ridership is down, which means revenue is down. Is this new system just like, is this a bust?
0: No, it's not a bust. There's several reasons that ridership is down. I think it's important to remind everybody that we switched over to the new transit network about a year ago, late June last year. Even prior to that, ridership was starting to drop and starting to drop in every major city across Canada. And so Winnipeg was not alone in seeing a reduction in transit ridership. Part of it, for sure, is, according to our economists and others that have looked at it, is the reduction of immigrants that have come in, foreign students that have come in. The federal government reduced the number of people coming into Canada. A lot of those foreign students and foreign workers used transit as their primary source of transportation. Some people had some safety concerns about riding transit. That's why police are back on our buses and our transit inspectors and the new community safety officer team that I established after becoming mayor that focuses on transit safety. Those are, big reasons. And for sure, for some people, the new transit system isn't working as well. And so they have chosen to not use the bus. And I've talked to people about that. But for tens of thousands of Winnipeggers, the new system is better.
2: I'm listening to you and I'm hearing you suggest that we sort of knew that this was a trend. Did the budget reflect that? Did it acknowledge the fact that, hey, we might see a reduction here? Or did we plan for the best and hope for the best?
0: Yeah, that's a good question that we'll be looking at with our transit team to determine whether or not they were a little bit optimistic and aggressive in their budgeting to when it comes to the number of fares that they're bringing in. And don't forget as well that the numbers we're talking about today are first quarter report. So that's the end of March. So what I'm really curious is to see what April, May, and June's numbers are as well. And then as we head into the fall, and again, we've made several adjustments since the new transit system has come in. We've been tweaking. There's more adjustments that have been made. And now we've launched a campaign, and I'll bring it full circle, to get people to try the bus, get on the bus. Bomber game tonight. The best way to get to the Bomber Stadium is on a bus. Mm-hmm. And there's a lot of options to get on the bus that'll take you right to the stadium, including park and rides as well. So Okay. Try transit tonight.
2: Okay, so allow me, you used the word campaign, and you've mentioned the one rapid transit line that we have in the city. You've had your first term, you're running for a second term. What is your vision for transit long term? Because we're sort of mired in the muck here, Mayor Gillingham, for a city on its way to a million people. 10, 15 years ago, we were talking about 3-4 rapid transit lines. And I understand LRT isn't in the cards, at least in the foreseeable future. Why aren't we going all out with BRT?
0: First things first, and one of the first things you need to do is to have BRT dedicated lines. You need people around those dedicated lines. It's why, and this all kind of, it's like pieces of a puzzle that go together. It's why we made the change. I campaigned on it. We did it to change the zoning along our major corridors. So Portage Avenue, Pemina Highway, Henderson Highway, Main Street. Now you can, if you're a developer, you can densify those main corridors. Are the main bus corridors. They will be the light rail corridors when the time comes, but you need people living there. And so now along malls, and we call them corridors, on mall sites and corridors, developers can build more density, high-rise apartments, whatever the case may be. In fact, the changes we've made in the last year to zoning could accommodate up to 200,000 units of housing along our main corridors. You densify those main corridors, those become the places that people really, really rely on.
2: Vancouver's transit. Did it the other way. They invested in transit first, and now they're really seeing the benefit of that transit-oriented development. Are you not concerned of not leading, as opposed to letting the development drive where transit goes versus you kind of driving, pardon the pun, driving the bus?
0: We are making, this year, a record budget for transit. Our transit budget has increased. I don't have the numbers in front of me, but over the last several years, every year it goes up and up and up. So this year is a record investment in transit, both in capital and certainly in operating. We put more dollars into transit than at any time in Winnipeg's history.
1: All right, Chris, how about we've got a question about water at the dog park.
3: Yeah, we're switching gears here a little bit. So we got callers coming in saying they have been in touch with 311 several times. We got thirsty dogs at Bonnie Castle Dog Park. All right. We got to get some running water over this. Just putting that on your radar.
0: Thank you. This is news to me. I absolutely commit to looking into this. I'm a dog owner, and it's been some hot days, so I get it. So Bonnie Castle Park, I'll look into it as soon as I get back to the office. Make sure we get the water turned on for the pups.
1: Speaking of water, we wanted, before we forget to ask, just a storm follow-up. Climate experts are saying that we're in for more significant weather events. So just wondering, do we need to consider incentives for people, like rebates for sump pumps or generators or other?
0: I don't know if we need to consider rebates. I think for sure one of the investments that we're making at the City of Winnipeg is in our Office of Emergency Management. I chaired the finance committee a few years ago before I became the mayor, when I was a city councilor, and we increased our investment in the Office of Emergency Management, and quite fortuitously, if we can say it that, it was about a year before COVID hit, we had increased the budget for emergency management so we could be better prepared as a city for storms and the ever-changing weather as well.
1: And I think, Greg, we've got time for your community center question here.
2: Yeah, I see there's an announcement today with regard to community centers. What's going down today, Mr. Mayor?
0: So after this, I'll be heading over to the Garden City Community Center to with some other councillors to be part of an announcement. $2 million in capital funding for a variety of community centers. I want to say thank you to the volunteer, especially the volunteer boards, who work at the 63 community centers across Winnipeg. And those community centers are just that. They are centers for the community. They're great for socialization. Kids sports run out of there. Activities run out of there. But some of the buildings are older. So we're investing in them with a $2 million annual capital grant. And those funds kind of get split up. Community centers apply for the funds. And so today we'll be announcing that.
2: A lot of people think community centers. I grew up at Isaac Brock Community Center. It helped keep me on the straight and narrow. I got into some trouble there too. But if community centers really do have the value that I think a lot of us do, why aren't we spending $20 million a year on community centers?
0: Just 2 weeks ago, we just announced, we broke ground on the Waverly West Community Center, which is a $128 million facility. In downtown, we don't have a community center in downtown. That's why we invest in the YMCA, downtown. And we've added funding over the last several years, more funding to the YMCA to support. And they, with that funding, they run a youth drop-in program. And so kids come into the gym, play basketball and other sports to, you know, keep, as you say, in some cases on the straight and narrow, but more so to be around good peers and good role models.
1: Mr. Mayor, that's all the time we'll take from you. Thank you very much. We appreciate it, sir.
0: Thank you. Two things, go Bombers. And Monday, Jazz Fest starts Monday. So jazzwinnipeg.com.
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27: Global News at 4 o'clock, I'm Navi Ball. AP correspondent Luke Garrett in London reports on the latest in the Iran war.
28: The US and Iran appear to be close to a deal to end the war and open the Strait of Hormuz. Here's what to know. Pakistan's Prime Minister said on Saturday that a deal is closer than ever before and is expected to be signed in the next 24 hours. Pakistan is preparing for an electronic signing of the agreement, followed by technical-level talks next week. Part of the deal includes provisions for Iran's nuclear program. Iran's foreign minister has said that terms of the dealing with the program would be finalized in the 60 days after the initial agreement is signed. Iran's nuclear program has been a key point of division. The US and Israel fear it could lead to an atomic weapon, a main reason their leaders cited for going to war. Tehran has insisted its nuclear efforts are for peaceful purposes. The deal will also include provisions for opening the Strait of Hormuz, the vital shipping lane that's closure has disrupted global energy supplies. Three regional officials have also said the deal is expected to include the phased lifting of sanctions on Iran and the release of frozen Iranian assets. But uncertainty remains over key details, and previous declarations of a breakthrough have failed to materialise. What will happen to Lebanon in any deal also remains unclear.
27: That's AP correspondent Luke Garrett reporting. Now, Prime Minister Mark Carney says this week's G7 summit could mark the beginning of a new global order, with countries such as India, Brazil, Gulf states, and Kenya at the table, alongside traditional powers. Speaking during a Q&A at Trinity College Dublin, Carney says international problem solving is increasingly being driven by a wider group of players beyond the traditional G7.
0: A series of other partners which bring a broader perspective and a broader element of the solution. And it's a recognition that the G7, if it ever did run the world, no longer runs the world or pretends to.
27: Carney is visiting Ireland as part of a larger 6-day trip to Europe. And finally, Lego fanatics can stop by Grant Park Mall today for a day of Bricktastic fun, Global's Noah Fuchs reports.
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27: Cloudy with a chance of showers early this evening. That should clear up later on, a low of 6 degrees. Then tomorrow, mainly sunny with the northwest wind at 20 clicks, increasing to 40, gusting to 60 near noon, a high of 21. On Monday, sunshine, a high of 21. And on Tuesday, also sunny with a high of 23. Right now, it's 13 degrees outside 680 CJOB.
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6: Hey, Winnipeg, welcome to Tech It Out. Hope you're having a great weekend so far. And a few lucky 680 CJOB listeners told me that they're going to be in Toronto to watch the FIFA World Cup game that took place Friday. And so lucky you, if you were one of them. I won't ask how much you paid for tickets. Yeah, certainly a ton of buzz about FIFA World Cup. To put it mildly, it's here. It's officially here. By the way, to put the massive size of this into perspective, about 126 million people watch the Super Bowl each year, which is huge. But FIFA World Cup, which takes place every 4 years, of course, is seen by about, sit down for this, more than 5 billion people watching FIFA World Cup in some way, shape, or form, whether it's on TV, streaming services, social media platforms. Unbelievable. And so here we are, hosted in North America, in the US, Canada, and Mexico. Fun fact, FIFA World Cup started in 1930, but has only paused twice, in 1942 and 1946. You could probably guess why. World War II. And yes, you're probably thinking, but the war ended in 1945, so why was there no FIFA World Cup in 46? Well, the world was still reeling and recovering from the massive destruction and the logistical challenges caused by WW2. All right, fun history lesson to kick off a show about technology. I digress. I will be attending two FIFA World Cup games, by the way, two matches in New York, both of them, one this coming Tuesday, and again at the end of the month. Lucky me. Both are tech companies that invited me, official sponsors of this show. I'm a lucky guy. My friends are jelly, as my daughter would say. They're envious of me. Okay, I want to spend a moment on what Apple announced this past week. I got a lot of messages about it. But first, let me tell you what's on top for today, what interviews we've got in store for you. One of the interviews on today's Tech It Out will be with Amazon Canada, because Amazon Prime Day is coming up at the end of June. And so we're going to hear what that's all about, what kinds of things are on sale. I'm sure tech is part of that. We'll get some concrete examples of what's on sale and how much they're off, either by dollar or percentage, and the reasons for becoming a Prime member, which is required to take advantage of Amazon Prime Day. It's a service that I genuinely love. That is one that I don't complain about when I get my bill. It's $99 a year, which includes free shipping on millions of items and all that. But we're going to get to that with Amazon. Also on today's show, I'll share some additional gadget gift ideas for dads and grads. One of them for homeowners is a window washing robot. I'll tell you all about it. So you don't have to get up on the ladder anymore. It does its thing, suctioning to the glass of your windows, and it can go really high up and cleans its own pads. It's really pretty crazy. I'll tell you about that shortly as well. Also on the show this hour, tool company Worx, that's W-O-R-X, they've got a new robotic lawnmower you're going to want to hear about. I've been testing it over the past week. Pretty wild stuff. It's the Landroid brand of robotic lawnmowers for your property from Worx. So we're going to interview them a little bit later on in the show as well. All of this and more on an all-new Tech It Out. But as I mentioned, I've been getting messages from listeners to ask what all the Apple hype has been this week. So let me fill you in. Their annual event called Worldwide Developer Conference, or WWDC as it's referred to informally. That's when Apple showcases its new tools for developers, those who are making apps and other technologies for iPhone and iPad and Mac and all that. It took place this past week. I wasn't able to attend, but coming out of that was some big news tied to mostly Siri, right? Kind of the original voice assistant, AI, even before Alexa and all that. So they've upgraded Siri to what's called Siri AI, adding in more Apple intelligence features. Let's face it, Apple's a bit behind the curve when it comes to AI, certainly compared to Google and Amazon and other players like ChatGPT from OpenAI and Claude and all that. So they've rolled out updates across all the operating systems, iOS 27, macOS 27, now called Golden Gate, and other operating systems. So this is a huge overhaul for Siri. Just again, letting you do more in less time, hands-free, using your voice, or in some cases, enhanced AI photo editing. Apple showed this new Photos app with something called spatial reframing. Don't get bogged down in the jargon. It lets you remove subjects, add things, tweak your photos really easily. You know, Apple does nail the interface. They've also unveiled a new smarter Safari. That's Apple's web browser with AI-powered tab grouping and a notify me tool to alert you when a web page changes, and some other features. And then finally, more child safety and screen time tools to give parents more control over what their kids are doing with their Apple devices, even when they're not with them. So that's just a brief summary of the Apple WWDC announcements. Again, most of it was tied to Siri AI, if you want to look into that. But that's what you missed if you've heard the hype but didn't really understand what was going on. If you are an iPhone or iPad owner or a Mac user, many of this may be interesting to you, or if you've got one of those smart speakers from Apple. So stay tuned to future Tech It Out episodes for a deeper dive on this new Apple stuff. And of course, there's so much more, you know, coming this year in September, which is really around the corner. New iPhone 18s, maybe a foldable iPhone, new watches, AirPods, you know, those trendy earbuds, maybe new iPads, maybe a surprise device. That's all coming up. All right, so I'm going to share those gadget gift ideas ahead of next weekend's Father's Day on June 21st. But first, I just wanted to remind you that I love interacting with Tech It Out listeners on social media. I'll spell my name in a moment, but you can find me on X, Facebook, Instagram, Threads, Blue Sky, LinkedIn, YouTube, and TikTok. Okay, you won't find me doing any silly dances on TikTok, but I do post videos there. In fact, one of them that I recorded last week at Computex, that trade show in Taipei, I just saw it had 35,000 views, which is great. So yeah, reach out. Mark Saltzman, MarkSaltzman. So again, it's Mark with a C. Let me know that you're a 680 CJOB listener. I always get a kick out of that. 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A lot more Tech It Out coming right up after this short break.
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6: 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Cloudy tonight, 30% chance of showers early this evening, but clearing later on with a low 6. Mainly sunny tomorrow with a high 21. Sunny on Monday, high 21. And on Tuesday, sunny, high 23. Right now it's 13 outside 680 CJOB.
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7: Welcome back, everyone. You're listening to Tech It Out. So as I mentioned earlier in the show, I had a lot of fun on TV this past week talking about gadget gift ideas for dads and grads. Father's Day is coming up June 21st, of course, and it's graduation season. You may have a grad in your home, a loved one. So I thought I'd share a few of the high-tech recommendations that I shared on TV. I did a lot of CTV interviews in particular, as well as a recording for CP24 in Toronto, which will air, I think, on the 20th, just a day before Father's Day, and some other stations as well. And so if you want to make a mental note about any of these, or if you want to reach out on social media and ask me for more details, I'm happy to share them. I first looked at the new Nintendo Switch 2 Choose Your Game Bundle. As the name suggests, you get the best-selling console that has a ton of versatility because you can play at home or on the go. 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And so keep that in mind. Again, this is the Nintendo Switch 2 Choose Your Game Bundle for $6.99, and that does include one of those games I mentioned, Pokemon Pokopia, Mario Kart World, or Donkey Kong Bonanza. 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Again, this is the Ultra Bright Hex Lights from a company called Enbrighten. If you're just joining us now, I'm sharing a few gadget gift ideas ahead of dads and grad season. It's Father's Day coming up on the 21st of June, as well as graduation season for a student in your home. Talking about some suggestions. I know dad will like this next one. 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They use individual red, green, and blue lighting to create brighter color, deeper contrast, and smoother motion for more immersive sports viewing at home. It is a big year for soccer, after all, as well as movies, TV shows, and video games. It's powered by Samsung Vision AI, and these TVs intelligently optimize picture and sound in real time. 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Now, the model I showed on TV, gorgeous, 55 inches, it's under $2,000, but this model goes all the way up to 115 inches. Believe it or not. So budget and wall size permitting, 115 inches for the Samsung micro RGB TVs powered by Samsung Vision AI. Samsung.com has more. Well, there you have it, a look at some gadget gift ideas for dads and grads as June is Father's Day and graduation season. Before we continue on with this show, I do want to remind our listeners that while we often talk about new gadgets on this program, it's important to properly recycle your old tech, your end-of-life electronics, and it's never been easier to do it. 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
6: Good afternoon, I'm Navi Ball. Beginning with the CFL, as the Saskatchewan Roughriders host the BC Lions this evening in the season opener for both West Division teams. Meanwhile, your Winnipeg Blue Bombers are coming off a 37-27 loss at home on Thursday. The Bombers are on a bye for week three and will play next on June 25th when they host the Edmonton Elks. Now looking to soccer, there are four World Cup games on the schedule today, including a late-night one in Vancouver, where Australia plays Turkey on a newly installed natural grass surface, a temporary pitch built over BC Place Stadium's artificial turf. This afternoon, Qatar and Switzerland ended their match with a 1-1 draw. Later on, Brazil meets Morocco, and Scotland faces Haiti. Canada doesn't play until Thursday, when the team faces Qatar. Over to baseball, or basketball rather, the New York Knicks can win their first NBA championship since 1973 tonight. The Knicks visit the San Antonio Spurs in Game 5 of the NBA Finals after erasing a 29-point deficit to take a 3-1 series lead on Wednesday. The LeBron James-led Cleveland Cavaliers in 2016 are the only team in league history to come back from a 3-1 deficit in the finals. Over to baseball, the Blue Jays are one even with the Yankees in the eighth. And in the American Association, the Gold Eyes take on Fargo-Moorhead this evening in the second of a four-game series. The Fish lost their first game last night, 10-2. That's 680 CJOB Sports.
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6: Global news at 4:30. I'm Navi Ball. Confidence is growing that a deal to end the United States' war with Iran is close. Some of the most optimistic statements today come from the nation's foreign ministry spokesperson, who said the likelihood of finalizing a memorandum of understanding in the coming days is high. Meanwhile, U.S. President Donald Trump discussed his plans to demine the Strait of Hormuz with allies in the upcoming G7 summit, which begins Monday. An Iran spokesperson says the demining will not happen tomorrow, but it is possible that it could start in the coming days. Meanwhile, Prime Minister Mark Carney says Canada and Mexico remain in contact as both countries navigate a changing trade environment with the United States. Speaking in Ireland today, Carney says the trade framework for CUSMA itself is not on the table. Carney is meeting with Ireland's head of government, Micheál Martin, today. Tomorrow, he'll head to County Mayo, where he's set to visit his ancestral home and meet with Irish President Catherine Connolly. And Crop Insurance Industry Group says almost 400 claims were filed with member companies after recent storms in the prairies that produce hail as large as softballs. The Canadian Crop Hail Association says most of the claims came from Manitoba after storms that occurred between May 28th and June 6th. Brendan Blight of the Manitoba Agricultural Services Corporation says there were many thunderstorms in the area, and overland flooding occurred in areas where producers are still trying to seed their crops. Global News Time is 4:31. 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
6: Cloudy with the chance of showers early this evening. That should clear up later on, a low of 6. Then tomorrow, mainly sunny with the northwest wind at 20, increasing to 40, gusting to 60 near noon, a high of 21. On Monday, sunny, a high of 21. And on Tuesday, sunny as well with a high of 23. Right now, it's 13 outside 680 CJOB.
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7: Welcome back to Tech It Out. It's coming soon, folks. Amazon Prime Day is around the corner, where Canadians can score great deals on hot tech and other items for your home or for your travels. 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Joining us from Amazon Canada is Michelle Emilaf. She's head of marketing and Prime. Welcome to the show, Michelle. Good to talk to you.
22: You too. Thanks for having me.
7: All right, so let's talk Prime Day. I'm sure many of our listeners know what Prime Day is and likely take advantage of it, but please bring us up to speed. It's coming up soon at the end of the month.
22: Totally. We're gearing up. 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
7: I don't think our listeners would know that, Amazon also focuses on smaller sellers and virtual storefronts within Canada. That's good to hear. But of course, some of the big brands like Samsung and Bose, they'd be well aware of. But that's great that you're, you know, ticking all the boxes, if you will. And can you confirm when Amazon Prime Day is coming up, like what the actual dates are? And it is, does it not take place twice a year? Am I wrong?
22: Yeah, so we have Prime Day and Prime Big Deal Days in the fall.
7: Oh, okay.
22: Yeah, Prime Day returns to Canada from June 23rd through the 26th. So 4 full days of deals. We heard from our members that they always want just a little bit more time to shop. So we've kept it extended to give everyone plenty of time to find what they're looking for. Mm-hmm. But notably, you don't have to wait. Lead up deals are already live right now with more dropping daily. And I know your audience is tech savvy, Mark. So I'll mention that we already have up to 50% off select Amazon devices across Ring, Blink, Eero, and smart TVs with Alexa. So those are all live now ahead of the main event.
7: Oh, cool. I remember last year I scored, it was the summer one. It was leading up to the date. It wasn't actually on the date. I was able to score a deal on a pair of augmented reality glasses ahead of Prime Day. And speaking of Amazon devices, I know last week the Kindle Scribe ColorSoft was announced, which is, I think, going to be great for those in the business world or for students. Maybe we can touch on that. Speaking of Amazon's own hardware, if you are just joining us now, we're chatting about the upcoming Amazon Prime Day, where you can score deep discounts on hot tech and other items. We're joined on the line by Amazon Canada's Michelle Emilaf. She's head of marketing and Prime. Without further ado, let's hear some of these standout deals, maybe on the tech front. Any callouts for this year?
22: Well, I knew you'd ask about tech, Mark, and honestly, this is where Prime Day really shines this year. 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
22: 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So with summer just getting started, it's really the perfect time to gear up for the season ahead, whether that's getting your home ready for outdoor barbecues, prepping for Canada Day, or setting up your living room for the summer of soccer with deals on home electronics and smart TVs.
7: Yeah, it might be a big year for soccer, right?
22: Might be.
7: Awesome. These all sound great. Something for everyone to suit all tastes and budgets, Michelle. So thank you for sharing some of those highlights. You probably have some partnerships tied to Prime and Prime Day. How can our listeners experience some of this? Like maybe even in-person activations in some of the bigger cities across the country?
22: Yeah, we've been doing some really fun things on the partnership front. Actually, Mark, I know you travel a lot for work, just as I do. So this next one might speak to you. So we've partnered with Air Canada to bring back the Dream Destinations Delivered campaign for a second year. Canadian residents who are enrolled in both Aeroplan and Amazon Prime can register and shop at Amazon Canada via the Aeroplan e-store now through June 26th for a chance to win one of 10 prizes of 1 million Aeroplan points each. That's enough points for a I think it's a family of four to fly anywhere around the world, which is pretty awesome. And to kick things off, we surprised more than 300 Air Canada travelers on a flight from Vancouver to Toronto last week, which I had the privilege of being on the flight to give those gifts to all passengers on the airplane. It was really a first of its kind in-flight experience and a fun way to bring the excitement of Prime Day to life at 30,000 feet.
7: I love that. That's great. And speaking of million miles, just so you know, I am a million mile member on Air Canada.
22: Wow.
7: So yes, I hit that last September coming home from the Apple iPhone 17 event, California. So, which means I'm, they call it 50K elite status for life.
22: Wow,
7: so I don't have to fly again. Yeah, thank you. I got a diecast airplane from my bookshelf and my name on a plaque. But more importantly, I have that status. So all the benefits, all the perks that it comes with. So that's a great partnership with Aeroplan. That's pretty cool. And as I hinted at, I know there's also sometimes in-person activations that someone may see who's listening to this right now, maybe at a mall or at an airport, which is great. But I didn't want to forget to ask you more about Prime. So this is one service that I love, and I never complain about this, what is it, $99 a year service because of the incredible value that it brings. So can you tell us what Prime is all about and everything that you would get as a member?
22: You're so right, Mark. And honestly, when you look at everything that's included, it really is hard to beat. So Prime is designed to be the best combination of savings, convenience, and entertainment in one membership. 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
7: Of course.
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7: Wow. I knew about the student discount, but not for young adults who may have already graduated or who may be in the workforce. 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Is there a website, Michelle, as I let you go, any call to action here? Is it simply amazon.ca? And that includes info on the Amazon Prime Day specials?
22: Yes. 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So lead up deals are already live. So if you're a Prime member, start browsing now. I'd also recommend adding items to your list so you can quickly see which products go on deal when the main event starts. Using Buy Again to find deals on items you purchase frequently, setting deal alerts in the Amazon shopping app so you're ready to go on June 23rd. 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And if you're not a Prime member yet, sign up at amazon.ca/prime.
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19: 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Cloudy tonight, 30% chance of showers early this evening, but clearing later on with a low of 6. Mainly sunny tomorrow with a high 21. Sunny on Monday, high 21. And sunny Tuesday, high 23. Right now it's 13 outside, 680 CJOB.
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20: 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Last fall, I was showing various power tools on TV stations from a brand called Worx, that's W-O-R-X, like a leaf blower and a nail gun. And they all work together through the same PowerShare battery system. Now that summer is here, I wanted to invite them back onto the show, this time to talk mostly about its robotic lawnmower, which

0: I'm eager to test drive next week. Joining us on the line is Phil Fitzpatrick, VP and GM at Positech, the parent company of Works. Nice to chat with you again, Phil. How you doing?
1: Hi, Mark. Thanks for having me back. I'm doing very well, thanks. Yeah.
0: Awesome. Great. Why don't we start off at a high level? Please tell us a bit about Works. Again, for our listeners, W-O-R-X.
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0: Okay, so both an in-store retail presence and available online as well, should people prefer to purchase your tools and other equipment that way. Now, I mentioned off the top, Phil, summer is almost here, a time when many need to push or ride a mower in order to cut their grass and appease their neighbors as well. But Works has a better solution. Please tell us about it.
1: Exactly. Summer usually means a lot of time spent mowing lawns for many people. And for those people, that's not necessarily exactly how they want to spend their weekends. Mm-hmm. That's where our robotic solutions come in, especially the Landroid series of mowers. It automates that entire process. So instead of pushing a mower, you can basically set it and forget it. It keeps your lawn consistently maintained without time and effort of traditional mowing. And really, Mark, that is the essence or the key differentiator here is with a robotic mower, with a Works robotic mower, you are getting a maintenance system rather than the mentality of tackling a weekly chore.
0: Right, because it kind of gives the grass a trim, not so much a haircut, right? Like it always is just sort of cutting it at the top and it leaves it on the grass. There's no bag that's collecting all the clippings. And that in turn fertilizes the soil to keep it full looking and rich. So, and it's so quiet that it can even run at night, right? This is an electric robotic lawnmower. And so it's just kind of maintaining, as you said, rather than like that weekly deep dive. Is that fair?
1: Yeah, that's pretty accurate. Essentially, you can set it to mow every day at any given hour. Like you mentioned, in the middle of the night, it doesn't make any noise. It has onboard lights that allows it to mow at night. And you can have it mow every day or every third day or every second day,
0: right,
1: so that it just maintains the yard at a set level all the time. And as you mentioned, because you're only cutting a small amount of grass off the top every time, those very small grass clippings fall into the soil and act as fertilizer. And it does produce a better lawn.
0: Okay, I'm glad I wasn't wrong there. I took a stab at that. And then this Landroid model doesn't require a perimeter wire, right? I mean, I know that robotic lawnmowers have been around for a while, but traditionally you have to install this wire just below the grass or on top of the grass so it doesn't go off your property. That's a thing of the past.
1: That's correct. One of the biggest upgrades in what we call the Landroid Vision Cloud models is that they don't rely on perimeter wire set up like older robotic mowers. Instead, they use advanced navigation technology to understand and manage the lawn, which makes installation much faster mm-hmm. and much less of a hassle. There are four key technologies that work in the Landroid Vision Cloud series. There's RTK, which is real-time kinematic positioning, which is satellite-guided mowing through a proprietary antenna network.
0: Okay.
1: The second one is Vision. And as the name implies, is an onboard camera that takes 15 images per second that are all processed through a neural network. The third is AI. The advanced processing chips in our robotic mowers, images or the data that it collects to make split-second navigational decisions. So over the years, our Landroids have captured more than 20 million images of lawns, which through AI are used to make the robotic mowers smarter as time goes on. And finally, there's a technology called V-Slam, which creates, with the use of the camera, a 3D model of your yard. So when trees or buildings block satellite signals, Vision Cloud switches to sensor fusion, or V-Slam. And that inertial, it uses inertial data and audiometry to keep the routing accurate until the satellite signal is recaptured.
0: So cool. Thanks for that, Phil. And before we shift gears and we talk about other works products in your lineup, do you purchase a Landroid based on the size of your yard? I know one is called Quarter Acre, for example. So that's like how you decide which one is for you. Or are there other considerations?
1: Yes. Yard size is one of the variables to deciding which Landroid is best for you. Each model is designed for a different lawn capacity based on cutting width, run times, the speed that it operates at. So all the models have these different settings. But there are other things that people should consider too, like terrain or slope or obstacles and how complex the yard layout is. Some yards are very open while others have garden beds, trees, or narrow passages. Mm-hmm. So matching the right model to the environment is really important. For example, we have four-wheel drive models that tackle more difficult yards with steeper slopes, up to 83% inclines.
0: Oh, wow.
1: And rough terrain are managed through the articulated body that the four-wheel drive models have. There are a few variables that need to be considered when buying a unit. Definitely yard size is one of the key ones.
0: And for all of these, when it detects it's running low on battery, it drives itself back to the base and then charges itself up and then continues the job if it's not done yet. Is that right?
1: That is correct. Yeah. The full maintenance system, set it and forget it. You can manage it from an app on your phone. And once you've got it all set up and scheduled, it just does its thing. It knows when it needs to charge and it goes back to start off where it left off. It has great features like being able to do straight lines or cross cuts. You can, all these variables that you can adjust in your app.
0: We are chatting with Phil Fitzpatrick. He's Vice President and General Manager at Positech. This is the parent company of Works, WORX, a very popular power tool company. And they've got robotic lawnmowers and other solutions as well, other gear for both the inside and outside your home. And I'm assuming works.com to keep up to date on what's available now and what's coming soon. So WORX.com.
1: That is absolutely the best place to get the most recent information on Works.
0: Okay. And then for sales on models like the Landroid robotic lawnmowers, I think you mentioned Canadian Tire as one of the retail partners, but as you said, also available online. But would you still recommend just going first to works.com? And then once you're on that product page, it'll show you where it's available.
1: Exactly. It actually gives you the buy now option on the website for your preferred retailer. I know that Canadian Tire will be having a sale coming up on one of the models. So yeah, Worth checking out if you're interested in robotic mowers.
0: All right. And I'm looking forward to test driving that in my backyard as well. So yeah, Thank you to your comms folks who hooked me up with the unit. I'm excited to test drive it. Thank you so much for your time again, Phil. Nice to talk to you. Let's not make it like another 9 months again. All
1: agreed,
0: the best.
1: Agreed.
0: Have a great summer.
1: Thanks so much for the time. I appreciate it.
0: And I appreciate you, 680 CJOB listener. Have a great rest of your weekend. And I look forward to catching up with you next weekend for another brand new episode of Tech It Out. Bye-bye for now.
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19: Good afternoon. I'm Navi Ball. Prime Minister Mark Carney says Ireland and Canada are navigating a global rupture together. Speaking during a discussion on transatlantic ties between Canada and Europe at Trinity College Dublin, Carney says the uncertainty reshaping the world is an opportunity for Canada, Ireland, and Europe to step up.
20: Canada, Ireland, and Europe are increasingly and more immediately vulnerable to once distant threats. And I suggest that amidst this change, amidst this disruption, Canada, Ireland, and Europe can be pivotal, powerful, and purposeful, a force for good.
19: Carney's visit to Ireland is part of a larger six-day trip to Europe. Earlier this week, the Prime Minister met with French President Emmanuel Macron in Paris. Later this week, he will attend the G7 summit. Meanwhile, AP correspondent Donna Warder reports on U.S. President Donald Trump's plans to discuss winding down the Iran war.
21: A senior U.S. administration official says President Donald Trump plans to discuss demining the Strait of Hormuz with allies at next week's Group of Seven summit in France. Britain and France have expressed interest in taking part in the demining of the crucial waterway. The official says Trump also plans to meet on the sideline of the summit with leaders of Egypt, Qatar, and United Arab Emirates to discuss winding down the Iran war. Pakistan says a deal to end the war could be finalized within 24 hours. Donna Warder, Washington.
19: In southern Manitoba, cleanup efforts continue in communities like Stony Mountain, which were hit hard by the severe rain and hailstorm on Tuesday. Stony Mountain got 255 millimeters of rain, and RM counselor Debbie Pansky says many areas in Stony Mountain are dealing with flooding as a result and are working to contain it.
0: Did an assessment and determined we could use the large sandbags, and so we put that into motion. So then we're building this wall of sandbags, hoping to hold back the water, and then we can eventually pump it out of this area.
19: A number of roads in the community have been damaged as a result, with many washouts leading to closures in the municipality. Once the water is pumped out, Pansky says the RM will help residents with disaster financial assistance claims and assess damage to municipal infrastructure. In other news, history will be made in Vancouver tonight as the city hosts its first match of the FIFA World Cup. Australia plays Turkey in the first round game at BC Place. Yesterday, fans gathered in Vancouver and watched the Canadian men tie Bosnia-Herzegovina in Toronto from a brand new $183 million amphitheater. Vancouver officially opened its World Cup pedestrian zone, running down Granville Street through the downtown core. And finally, an intersection on Highway 4 and Highway 320 has reopened to traffic. The closure was due to a vehicle collision. Global News Time is 5:03. News on the hour on the half of when it breaks on 680 CJOB.
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15: 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Weather.
19: Cloudy with the chance of showers early this evening, which is expected to clear up later on at a low of 6. Then tomorrow, mainly sunny with the northwest wind at 20, increasing to 40, gusting to 60 near noon, a high of 21. On Monday, sunshine with a high of 21, and on Tuesday, also sunny with a high of 23. Right now, it's 13 outside 680 CJOB.
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23: Hello and welcome to Wealth Management in Motion on 680 CJOB. So happy you've joined us. My name is Kathy Kennedy. I'm here with Miles Jerko. Hi, Miles. Thanks for joining us, as always. And we've been talking a lot about different aspects of retirement planning. And today, we're going to tackle something that touches almost every Canadian who thinks about their future, and that is registered accounts, specifically the TFSA and the RRSP. But before we dive in, can you just always take a moment, I always give you some time off the top, to explain to our listeners what it is that you and your team do?
24: Well, thanks, Kathy, and I'm absolutely going to take that time, so thank you for that. Yeah, at a high level, my team and I work with individuals and families who want help making thoughtful, long-term decisions about their money. We specialize in working with retirees and pre-retirees, and we focus on creating personalized, goal-driven wealth management plans that are designed to properly fund retirement lifestyles and build meaningful legacies for their loved ones. And I'd have to say that our approach is just really rooted in diligent research. We follow a disciplined process and strive to offer service excellence. And because we work only with a select group of clients, we're able to thoroughly understand their unique needs and provide the specialist knowledge that leads to superior outcomes. And we handle everything. I should say this, Kathy, we handle everything from investment management and tax planning right up to estate and legacy planning. So really the full spectrum of what it takes to build a financially secure and confident retirement.
23: Which is what we all want. Thank you for that, Miles. And here's what I've noticed. A lot of people, myself included, have a TFSA and an RRSP. Maybe both of them well-funded, but when I talk to other people, they can't really explain how it is they work or even why they set them up the way they did. They know the accounts exist. They know they're supposed to be good for retirement. But the actual mechanics, the strategy behind which one gets priority, how they work together, that's where it can kind of get a little fuzzy. And I think that actually may be costing them money, right?
24: Well, I think you're absolutely right, Kathy. You know, and here's the thing. It's not because people are careless or uninformed. You know, these accounts are created by government legislation that tends to change over time. So today, what we're going to do is pull back that curtain. We're going to, explain how TFSAs and RSPs actually work. And we're going to look at some common mistakes people might make. And what I want to do is, well, let's walk through strategic decisions about timing, prioritization, and really how to maximize both of these accounts over one's lifetime.
23: And that's exactly, I think, what people need to hear. So let's start at the beginning, starting with the basics. Can you explain what exactly a TFSA is?
24: Yeah, so a TFSA is a tax-free savings account. And the core idea is that you contribute after-tax money to the account, and then anything that grows inside that account, whether it's interest, dividends, or capital gains, is completely tax-free. Then when you go to withdraw that money, there are no tax consequences whatsoever. So you put in $7,000, it grows to $10,000 potentially, you withdraw the $10,000, and that $3,000 gain, not taxed.
23: So it's actually tax-free and not tax-deferred?
24: Exactly. And that's the distinction that matters. You know, tax-free means you don't pay tax on that growth. And tax-deferred means you're postponing the tax, but you'll eventually pay it.
23: Okay, so then what about contribution limits? How much can you actually put in?
24: Yeah, so the TFSA annual contribution limit has changed over the years, but for 2026, the maximum contribution is $7,000. It's also important to note that if you don't use your full contribution room in a given year, that room carries forward indefinitely. So if you had a year where you couldn't contribute, you can make it up later. There's no deadline where you lose that contribution space.
23: That's really helpful. But how long can you contribute to a TFSA?
24: Yeah, you can contribute to your TFSA as long as you live. There's no age limit. You could be 85 years old and still contributing to your TFSA. You could be 93 and still contributing to your TFSA. So that's very different from an RRSP, which, you know, we'll get into in a little bit.
23: All right. So let's talk about that then, the difference. And let's talk and delve into RRSPs. What does RRSP stand for?
24: Yeah, let's start right at the beginning, Kathy, right? It stands for Registered Retirement Savings Plan, and it's actually one of Canada's most powerful retirement planning tools. And the fundamental idea is this. When you contribute to an RRSP, you get a tax deduction. You're essentially telling the government, I'm saving for retirement, so take this amount off my taxable income for the year.
23: So you actually get money back on your taxes?
24: That's right. Yeah, you get a deduction, which means that when you file your tax return, it reduces your taxable income. If you contributed $10,000 to an RRSP and you're in a 40% tax bracket, let's say, that $10,000 contribution essentially costs you $6,000 out of pocket because you get a $4,000 tax deduction.
23: Okay, that's interesting. But I am guessing, Miles, there's a catch, right?
24: Well, yeah, you know, there is. The money growing inside the RRSP is tax sheltered, meaning you don't pay tax on the growth year to year. But when you withdraw that money in retirement, that withdrawal is fully taxable as income. So you're deferring the tax, but not eliminating it.
23: Okay, so the idea is that in retirement, you may be in a lower tax bracket, so you pay less tax overall?
24: Exactly. That's the strategy. You contribute when you're earning a lot and in a high tax bracket, and your RSP grows tax sheltered for years. Then in retirement, when your income is likely lower, you withdraw it and you pay tax on it, but potentially at a lower rate.
23: Now that makes a lot of sense. All right. So what about contribution limits, Miles, for RRSPs?
24: Yeah, that's where it gets a little bit more personal. You see, your RSP contribution room is based on your earned income from the previous year. Specifically, it's 18% of your previous year's earned income up to a maximum limit. So if you earned $60,000 last year, your RSP room for this year is 18% of that, which is $10,800. But like the TFSA, unused room carries forward indefinitely.
23: Okay. And is there an age limit, though, for contributing to that RRSP?
24: Yeah. And unlike the TFSA, there is, and this is critical, you can contribute to an RSP up until the end of the year you turn 71. After that, you can't make contributions anymore.
23: So we have TFSAs, tax-free, no age limit with a contribution limit of $7,000 for this year, and RRSPs, which are tax deferred based on somebody's income, but you have to stop at 71. So here is the $65 million question, Miles. Which one should somebody use?
24: Hey, that's a great question, Kathy. And the answer is, it depends, you know, but let me give you a framework. You know, if you're in a high tax bracket right now and expect to be in a lower tax bracket in retirement, an RRSP might then make more sense. You get the tax deduction now when it's most valuable, and you pay tax later when you're in a lower bracket. But if you think you'll be in a similar tax bracket in retirement, or if you want maximum flexibility and no forced withdrawals later, a TFSA may be a better option for you.
23: And there's no problem, Miles, you can actually have both?
24: Yeah, absolutely. You can have both a TFSA and an RSP. In fact, there's no reason not to have both. They work together as part of your overall financial plan. If you'd like to explore which account makes the most sense for, you know, anyone's specific situation, I'm going to suggest they can go to my website, milesdurko.com, and book a 15-minute clarity call. And a clarity call is just a brief, no-pressure conversation to discuss their financial questions and see whether a deeper meeting would make sense. And by the end of that call, they should have clarity on next possible steps.
23: Hence the name, the Clarity Call. All right, great. When we come back, we're going to talk about some of the most common mistakes that people make when it comes to these accounts and how you can avoid them as you continue to listen to Wealth Management in Motion on 680 CJOB.
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18: 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Cloudy tonight, 30% chance of showers early this evening, but clearing later on with a low 6. Mainly sunny tomorrow with a high 21. Sunny on Monday, high 21. And on Tuesday, sunny, high 23. Right now it's 13 outside 680 CJOB.
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23: Welcome back to Wealth Management in Motion on CJOB. We are talking today about registered accounts, specifically TFSAs and RRSPs. We're doing it, of course, with Miles Durko. Miles, before the break, we talked about the basics. Now, let's talk about mistakes. What's one of the most common errors that you see people making when it comes to these accounts?
24: Yeah, the most common mistake I see is over-contribution to a TFSA. If you contribute more than you're allowed, the CRA, Canada Revenue Agency, charges you a penalty tax of 1% per month on the excess amount.
23: Oh, wait. Okay, 1% per month, that's going to add up fast.
24: It does. It does. And if you over-contribute by $5,000 and don't catch it for a year, you're looking at $600 in penalty taxes on top of everything else. And the tricky part is that a lot of people don't even realize they've over-contributed because it's easy to mistake how much room you actually have.
23: So then how does somebody track their contribution room?
24: Yeah, so the CRA sends you a notice of assessment each year, and your contribution room is listed right on there. You can also check your CRA, what's called My Account online. But I want to note that, you know, this number online doesn't instantly get updated when you make contributions or withdrawals, which is commonly where the mistakes come from. And that's why it's best to check your notice of assessment and from there track what you've contributed or withdrawn in a given year.
23: So when, Miles, does contribution room come back after you make a withdrawal?
24: Yeah, that also can be a source of confusion. When you withdraw money from a TFSA, your contribution room doesn't come back until January 1st of the following year. So if you withdraw $10,000 in March, you can't necessarily turn around in June and return that $10,000 right back in. You have to wait until the new year. And if you do try to put it back before then you'll have been in an over-contribution state for that year.
23: Okay, so people need to be really careful about the timing of withdrawals and contributions.
24: Exactly. With an RSP, there's a different common mistake. A lot of people don't understand that when they withdraw money from an RSP, they have to include it as income for that year. So let's say you need $5,000 from your RSP to pay for a home renovation. You think, okay, I'll just withdraw $5,000, but it's not that simple. That $5,000 is added to your income for the year, which might push you into a higher tax bracket, and you might owe more taxes than you expect. You know, some people are shocked when they file their taxes.
23: So is there a withholding tax, though, when it comes to our RSP withdrawals?
24: Yes. When you withdraw from an RSP, the financial institution typically withholds tax at the source. The withholding rate depends on how much you withdraw and when you file your taxes. You might owe more on your income tax as well at the end of the year.
23: So there's more to think about when withdrawing from an RRSP than just how much money you want to take out.
24: Right. Yeah. An RSP withdrawal should be intentional and planned. If you need money for an emergency, a TFSA may be a better option because you can withdraw tax-free with no penalties. And this shows why having both accounts is a valuable strategy because they serve different purposes.
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19: Good afternoon, I'm Navi Ball. The World Cup arrives in Vancouver late tonight, with Australia facing Turkey in group stage play at BC Place. It's the last of four games on the schedule. Right now, Brazil's opening match against Morocco is now underway, and Morocco leads 1-0. Later on, Haiti takes on Scotland, and earlier, Qatar and Switzerland had a 1-1 draw. Meanwhile, Canada is heading to Vancouver after opening its opening World Cup game with a 1-1 draw against Bosnia-Herzegovina yesterday in Toronto. The Canadians will face Qatar on Thursday at BC Place before wrapping up group stage play against Switzerland on June 24th. Over to the CFL, the BC Lions visit the Saskatchewan Roughriders this afternoon. The Winnipeg Blue Bombers are coming off a 37-27 loss to Hamilton on Thursday and will be on a bye next week. The Bombers next play on June 25th when they host the Edmonton Elks. In basketball, the New York Knicks can win the Larry O'Brien Championship Trophy tonight with a win in Texas. The Knicks lead the best of seven NBA Finals 3-1 over the San Antonio Spurs, who blew a 29-point lead in Game 4. Game 6, if necessary, will be played Tuesday in New York. Now looking to baseball, the Blue Jays lost 3-1 to the Yankees this afternoon. While in the American Association, the Gold Eyes take on Fargo-Moorhead this evening in the second of a four-game series. The Fish lost the first game in the series last night with a score of 10-2. And finally in golf, American golfer Ben James has one shot left leading into today's third round at the RBC Canadian Open after a 63 yesterday in the TPC Center Toronto. This is James' 10th time playing a PGA Tour event, but his first as a professional. That's 680 CJOB Sports.
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19: Global news at 5:30, I'm Navi Ball. Prime Minister Mark Carney says Canada and Ireland have agreed to work together on key issues like artificial intelligence. Carney met with Irish Prime Minister Micheál Martin today and says the two countries have AI strategies that reinforce each other. Ireland produced its AI strategy last winter while Canada published its own plan earlier this month. Carney also says Canada and Mexico remain in regular contact as both countries navigate a changing trade environment with the U.S. Now over to Ontario, as five children are dead and several people have been injured in a two-vehicle collision in the rural part of that province. Ontario Provincial Police say the crash happened in the early evening on Friday in Mapleton Township, northwest of Kitchener. Investigators say a van with 10 people inside and an SUV with one person collided at an intersection, resulting in occupants from both vehicles sustaining serious and life-threatening injuries alongside the fatalities. OPP say the children who died, four girls and one boy, were between the ages of 4 and 12, and all were related. And a couple of traffic notes here, as a section of Marion Street is closed all weekend for emergency repairs. The city says Marion, between Archibald and Panet Road, Dawson Street North, is closed through tomorrow. Local access is allowed on either side of Dupuy Avenue. And an intersection on Highway 4 and Highway 320 has reopened to traffic. The closure was due to a vehicle collision. Global News Time is 5:31. 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
19: Cloudy with a chance of showers early this evening, which should clear up later on in the night, a low of 6. Then tomorrow, mainly sunny with the northwest wind at 20 kilometers an hour, increasing to 40, gusting to 60 near noon, a high of 21. On Monday, sunny, a high of 21. And on Tuesday, also sunny with a high of 23. Right now, it's 14 degrees outside 680 CJOB.
15: 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The views expressed are solely of the advertiser and not those of this radio station or its management. This is Wealth Management in Motion with Miles Derko on 680 CJOB.
2: So what about then a spousal RRSP? I've heard that term thrown around.
4: Yeah, spousal RRSP is a great strategy for couples where one spouse earns significantly more than the other. The higher earning spouse contributes to an RRSP in the lower earning spouse's name, and the higher earner gets the tax deduction. But the money is in the lower earning spouse's name. Now, why does this matter? It's because when it comes time to withdraw in retirement, if the money is in the lower earning spouse's name, they'll be withdrawing it at their own lower tax rate.
2: So it's kind of like income splitting.
4: Well, exactly. It's a way to split income between spouses so that you minimize your combined tax burden. For couples where there's a significant income gap, it can save thousands of dollars over a lifetime.
2: Ooh, that's powerful. But are there any risks, Miles, when it comes to a spousal RRSP?
4: Yeah, you know, the main thing to be aware of is the attribution rule. If the lower earning spouse withdraws the money within 3 years of a contribution, that withdrawal is taxed back in the higher earning spouse's hands. So you need to have a 3-year window where you're not planning to withdraw. And if you're using a spousal RRSP as a true long-term retirement savings tool, then that's not an issue. But if you're thinking of it as a short-term strategy to shuffle money around, it just doesn't work that way.
2: So the strategy really only works if you're genuinely saving for retirement.
4: Exactly. It's meant to be a long-term retirement tool, not a tax dodge. But used properly, it's incredibly powerful for couples. And if you want to explore whether a spousal RRSP makes sense for you, you can feel free to go to my website and book a 15-minute clarity call. And a clarity call is a brief, no-pressure conversation to discuss your financial questions and see whether or not a deeper meeting would make sense. And by the end of that call, I think people will have clarity on possible next steps. Just go to milesderko.com.
2: Welcome back to Wealth Management in Motion on CJOB. We are discussing registered accounts today with Miles Derko. And Miles, before the break, we talked about common mistakes. Now, let's kind of shift gears to strategy. Miles, when should somebody actually contribute to these accounts? Does timing really matter?
4: Well, timing matters enormously. And this is where I see a lot of people leave money on the table. And let me explain with a simple example, Kathy. Imagine two people. You got person one and person two, and they both decide to contribute $5,000 to their RRSP this year. Person one contributes on January 2nd. Person two waits almost till the end of the year, contributes on December 15th. How much difference does that make?
2: How much?
4: Well, if we assume a modest 5% annual return, person one's contribution has almost 12 months to grow. Person two's only has a couple weeks before the end of the year to grow. So over 30 years to retirement, that timing difference means person one ends up with roughly $22,000 more than person two on the exact same contribution, all because of when they put the money in.
2: Wow. That's incredible.
4: Yeah, it's the power of compounding and getting the money in as early in the year as possible. And many people also have success with automatic monthly transfers because it may be easier to manage on a monthly basis than the lump sum. And, you know, you're still getting some of the benefit of compounding throughout the year.
2: Does the same apply then to a TFSA?
4: Yeah, same principle. The earlier you contribute to your TFSA, the longer that tax-free growth has to compound. Now, there's a deadline consideration with RSPs. You have until March to make a contribution that counts towards the previous year's income.
2: So, all right, let's say somebody is trying to decide, do I max out my RRSP or do I max out my TFSA or do I do both? How should they think about that?
4: Yeah, that's where it gets into personalized planning. You know, here's a general framework. If you're in a high tax bracket and you expect to be in a lower one in retirement, you may want to prioritize the RSP because the tax deduction is most valuable to you now. 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
2: So essentially, they work together.
4: They absolutely do, just like chocolate and peanut butter. 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
2: So a lot of our listeners, Miles, are in their 50s and 60s, and they're, you know, thinking about retirement. Is it still worth contributing at that age?
4: Yeah, Kathy, I'd say it is. You know, even if you're within 5 years from retirement, contributing to an RSP still may make sense because you're reducing your taxable income now and you're allowing money to grow tax sheltered for those final years. And a TFSA? Yeah, even more valuable. A 60-year-old with a 25-year life expectancy, you know, has 25 years of tax-free growth ahead of them. So that's significant compounding over time.
2: What about, though, people who are already retired?
4: Yeah, if you're already retired and your RSP is already converted to a RIF or you're just taking income from your RSP, then you may then be in a withdrawal mode, you know, not contribution mode, but a TFSA, you can definitely still contribute and grow tax-free money for as long as you live. There's no age limit. So even in retirement, the TFSA remains a powerful tool for people.
2: That's really useful context, Miles. So if somebody is listening and they're thinking, you know what? I should probably review my accounts and make sure I've got them set up optimally. How can they take that next step?
4: Yeah, that's a great thought. You know, if people are wondering whether their current account structure is working for them, whether, you know, they're in the right accounts, whether they're maximizing the tax efficiency of their situation, I just encourage them to go attend a Coffee with Miles session, which is a virtual webinar series where I share my thoughts on relevant retirement and financial planning topics. And then we open it up to question and answer. And, you know, the Q&A is really a major part of the experience. Listeners submit submit questions. And we have a robust conversation around those topics. And people can sign up for Coffee with Miles right on our website at milesdurko.com. Or as I've said before, if they just want that more of a one-on-one experience right away, just book that 15-minute clarity call, which is just a brief, no-pressure conversation to discuss their financial questions and see whether a deeper meeting may or may not make sense. And by the end of that 15-20-minute call, I think they're going to have some clarity on some possible next steps.
2: That sounds great. Now, Miles, let's zoom out and talk about the bigger picture. We focused on TFSAs and RRSPs, but you mentioned earlier that there are other registered accounts. What else is out there?
4: Well, yeah, Kathy, you know what? It doesn't just start and stop with the TFSAs and RRSPs. You know, those are the big ones. Those TFSAs and RRSPs are what most people have. But there are others. You know, an RESP, a Registered Education Savings Plan, is specifically designed to help save for a child's post-secondary education. And with the RESP, you get government grants to match your contributions, which is essentially free money. So, you know, I'd suggest to people out there, if they have kids or grandkids, an RESP can be very useful.
2: Okay, here's the question, though. How does that work?
4: Well, that's what everyone wants to know, right? how do we get our hands on that money?
2: Yeah.
4: So here's how an RESP works, is you can

0: Yeah. So, you know, it's a smart three-way win, right? You save, you get grants, and the withdrawals are taxed at the student's low rate.
1: All right. So that is a downright smart. But are there others we should know about?
0: Yeah. You know, there's also an RDSP, a Registered Disability Savings Plan, specifically for people with disabilities. It works a bit differently than other accounts, but the idea is to help someone with a disability save money in a tax-sheltered way and also qualify for government grants and bonds.
1: Oh, okay. So for most people working towards retirement, TFSAs and RRSPs are really the big ones.
0: Right. Yeah. For most working people and retirees, it's the TFSAs, the RSPs are where you want to focus your attention. They're the workhorses of retirement planning. Our ESPs are great if you have education goals for kids or grandkids, and our DSPs are important if someone in your family has a disability. But for the average person, the TFSA and the RRSP are really the core of that investment and saving strategy.
1: All right, so let's bring this all together. Let's put the bow on all of this if we could. So somebody, Miles, who's listening to us today and thinking, okay, I understand the basics now. I know a TFSA is a tax-free account and an RRSP is tax-deferred. I know the contribution limits are different. I know that there are age considerations. What should they actually do with all of this information?
0: That's a great point, which brings me to the bottom line, Kathy. Registered accounts are one of the most powerful retirement planning tools available to you, but only if you use them strategically. A TFSA gives you flexibility, tax-free growth, and no forced withdrawals ever. An RRSP gives you an immediate tax deduction and powerful tax-sheltered growth, but comes with age limits and mandatory withdrawals. Most people benefit from using both kinds of accounts. The key is to start early, contribute consistently, and make sure your overall account structure aligns with your financial goals and your tax situation. Everyone's situation is different. Your tax bracket now versus in retirement, your timeline, what you want your retirement to look like, and many more aspects come in to shape what the right strategy is for any particular person. If you're thinking, I wonder if I'm set up optimally, or I'm not sure I should be prioritizing my RSP or my TFSA, I'd suggest people reach out, have a conversation, check out the resources on my website, milesdurko.com. But getting familiar with these registered accounts, the RRSP and the TFSA, and the awesome power they have to help you save for your future, that's the bottom line.
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14: 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Cloudy tonight, 30% chance of showers early this evening, clearing later on with a low of 6. Mainly sunny tomorrow, high 21. Sunny on Monday, high 21. And on Tuesday, sunny, high 23. Right now it's 14 outside, 680 CJOB.
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16: Welcome back to Wealth Management in Motion on CJOB. Miles and Kathy with you. Boy, we've gone through a lot of great information today. And speaking of which, we always end our show, Miles, with the tip of the day. And why do we do that?
17: Well, Kathy, we do that because we know that people are the boss of their own money, and we want them to be a good, well-informed boss so they can add value to their financial situation right here, now, and today. Today's tip is understanding the costs and value of complete wealth planning. Not only in the context of financial services, but in any service industry, anytime there's a discussion about value, the cost is always the element that's right in front of you. It's the easiest thing to see. But regardless of what the service is, it's really important to understand exactly what the cost comprises and critically look at the value you're getting for that cost. It's really about the cost-benefit relationship that determines the value you're getting. When you choose to work with a qualified advisor and a full-service firm, there's value in the collaborative approach. It's backed by a broad team of experts who specialize in various disciplines, with the depth of the planning and resources available to provide personalized guidance, and with a dedicated team looking at every angle of your situation. many different opportunities or strategies may be uncovered that you may otherwise not have known were available. And over time, just like there can be a compounding effect with your investments, there's an incremental benefit that accrues as certain strategies and approaches are woven into your overall plans. Especially in times of change or life milestones that may impact my clients' goals, I'm there to advise them on the best course of action. For those who are new to wealth planning, a starting point could be as simple as having a discussion with my team about what wealth means to you. From there, we can direct you to the right place to start establishing your financial goals and getting a wealth projection prepared. Depending on the complexity of your situation, I may refer you to an RBC colleague or work on your projection directly. Either way, the idea is to help give you a clear picture of where you stand today and possible approaches to consider. This type of conversation opens the door to exploring the different paths of planning and what makes the most sense to you. But regardless of your situation, the complexity of your needs or your circumstances, or the financial goals that you have, at the core of wealth planning is you. Behind the strategies and approaches, when you break it down, it's truly about effectively planning for your personal and family objectives, and there's nothing more important than that.
16: Absolutely. What a great tip. Thank you for sharing that. And I want to remind our audience, if you do want to reach out to Miles and his team, so easy to do so. You can send an email, miles.durko@rbc.com, and he would be happy to hear from you and discuss your wealth planning situation. And another way to get some great information is with our next virtual presentation. And it's coming up, Miles, on May 19th. And this is a chance for people to get the presentation that you normally give at the Gates on Roblin, but they get the presentation from the comfort of their home.
17: Well, that's right, Kathy. It's the exact same presentation. I will be delivering it live through a virtual system, so they get to enjoy it from the comfort of their own home, sitting in front of their computer. And it's at 6 p.m. on May 19th. You do have to register because I have to be able to send you the link to get onto that webinar. 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The title of the presentation is How to Make Your Portfolio Pay. 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
16: And I'm going to give you the website address again, and I'll spell it for you, Miles, M-I-L-E-S-D-E-R-C-O, .com. 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That is the place where you can sign up for our next virtual presentation. So I encourage you to do that, and absolutely free of charge. All right, my friend, we are out of time.
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31: Global news at 6 o'clock. I'm Navi Ball. Damage estimates from the intense storm this past week are still to be determined, but one RM of Stony Mountain Councillor expects the cost of repairs to be substantial. The community north of Winnipeg received around 255 millimeters of rain from the severe thunderstorm that began Tuesday evening. As a result, many residents are dealing with flooded homes, and municipal roads have either been damaged or washed out. Stony Mountain Councillor Debbie Pansky was shocked by the impact of the storm.
32: I never thought that this type of thing could happen. We plan, we prepare, we work on drainage all the time, and it's hard to prepare for 10 inches of rain coming overnight.
31: Once the water is pumped out, Pansky says the RM will help residents with disaster financial assistance claims and assess damage to municipal infrastructure to help them have an idea of how much the storm will cost them. In other news, five children are dead and an infant is among the other people injured after a two-vehicle collision in rural Ontario. The Ontario Provincial Police say the four girls and one boy were between the ages of 4 and 12. OPP West Region Commander Chief Superintendent Dwight Thibb says police are investigating the full circumstances of the crash.
33: At this time, the investigation remains ongoing. OPP West Region Traffic Incident Management and Enforcement Team are working diligently to determine the full circumstances surrounding this fatal motor vehicle collision.
31: He told reporters today that this is an unimaginable loss. Over to Europe, Prime Minister Mark Carney says the idea of a new world order could be raised at next week's G7 meeting following his Davos speech earlier this year. Carney says other partners like the Gulf states and Kenya will be there to bring a, quote, broader perspective and a broader element of the solution.
34: The strands of that new order yet to be born could be woven in Evian.
31: The government of France, who is leading the summit, says priorities at the G7 will include settling major geopolitical crises, including through support to Ukraine and online protection for children. And if you're a parent who's worried about their children using e-cigarettes, experts say there are ways you can counteract the allure of vaping. They say you can teach your kids about the dangers of vaping and help them to quit. Dr. Davika Rao says she sees a lot of kids with respiratory problems caused by vaping, including coughing, worsening asthma, bronchitis, and more serious types of lung cancer. Studies show teens who vape report higher rates of wheezing, shortness of breath, and a reduced ability to tolerate exercise. News on the hour on the half when it breaks on 680 CJOB.
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9: 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This is Crosstalk.
10: And welcome to Crosstalk for another week. Shay Gannon with you in Alberta today. And I'm joined today by Loren McNabb, who's in Manitoba. We also have Brad Smith from Toronto with us today. It is our weekly gathering as we come together and talk about the stories that have been making news on our various stations across the country. And there's a bunch to get into today. But first of all, Loren, Brad, thanks for coming back and doing this again. It's always a lot of fun. I love it.
11: How we doing?
12: I love it.
10: Good,
12: too.
10: Good, really good.
12: Getting out of Calgary, guys.
10: I heard that. Yeah, how are you enjoying time in Alberta, Brad?
12: Come on. This is like a second home to me. You get out here and you see the Rockies and you feel like you haven't experienced Canada until you've seen the beautiful mountains.
10: You don't just feel that way. I think it's true. I actually want to start with a story in Toronto, Brad, and I know you've been covering this, and it's, it's just one of those stories that always seems to really affect a lot of people. Really, it hits hard, and that is the death of an officer dying in the line of duty. He was serving a search warrant at an apartment complex in Toronto for a suspect apparently involved in that shooting at the U.S. consulate a while ago. This is Toronto Police Chief Myron Demkew talking about what happened yesterday.
13: It's with deep and profound sorrow that I must confirm the death of Police Constable Mark Pinizotto, age 43, of our emergency task force.
10: And Brad, and I'm sure you know, as you're interacting with the Toronto audience, and this is a major story right across the country, but specifically centered in Toronto, people feel it's a tragedy. How's that been going?
12: Shay, like, I don't know how to describe it. When I first got into TV, I remember walking into breakfast television and looking at the news people and looking at what they had to do with these very hard turns, right? Talk about extreme stories and then switch to, you know, after the break, a sunny beach day coming up.
10: Yeah,
12: and
10: yeah.
12: I felt like I never wanted to be that guy. And then now I found myself in this job, and at least we get to elaborate on the story. And we had Ron Chinzer, who's a crime reporter, a crime commentator, former police officer yesterday, talking through this because this news broke while I was live on the air. And 43 years old, right? Constable Michael Pizzonato. It's devastating to understand that this person's leaving behind a wife, a beautiful family. But not only that, it almost brings to light the fact that we have to say out loud, that we have to stop pretending and have to stop, have our leaders stop pretending that everything's okay. Like, this has to be used as a point in time right now, as a, this can't happen moving forward. Everybody who is messaging that things are okay, we can't say that. Things are not as good as they were 2 years ago, 5 years ago, 10 years ago, 20 years ago. And reinforcing that opinion is just a disservice to the public and a disservice to people like Constable Pinzonato.
10: Yeah, I think that's I think that's something that a lot of people are noticing. We've talked about many, many times here on Crosstalk, Loren. It seems like almost every week there's a shocking, upsetting crime story that we have to spend time on. I think Canadians do feel that, right? I mean, this is something that, like I say, we talk about every week, it feels like.
11: Yeah. And, you know, police have also been telling us for years, certainly during COVID and post COVID, that there are all sorts of concerns about it's just so unstable out there. And policing today is not the same as it was, you know, 5 years ago, let alone what it was 50 years ago. The respect has changed. That's not there like it should be. You've got mental health issues. We just in Winnipeg, just a couple weeks ago, it was on a Friday, Winnipeg police shared that they had been after this man, chasing him through the streets, so to speak. He ran into a house. people he didn't know. Teenagers are home, three teens, takes them, kidnaps them in the basement. Police have to go in. Jeez. And eventually this guy runs out and they shoot and there's an exchange of gunfire. The accused eventually dies. But this is what the police are dealing with. And it's people, everyday people. Yes, you have police officers dying. Horrible to hear about that. You know, and you go out there to do your best and save other people's lives. And then you put your own life on the line. But there's also just what is happening. Like, I don't know how often I say that. And I say it with many expletives these days, which I don't like myself for, Shay, but it's true. I'm swearing and I'm swearing today about stories I hear because I think what in the frick is wrong with people? What is wrong? Yeah. Like, it's horrifying some days. Yeah. And we also try to say, you know, like, let's not hit the panic button. These are not, you know, it's not happening every day. I don't know, man. When you're hearing about random, and it's random, like it used to be you'd ask the question at police conferences when I first started out reporting 25 years ago, you'd ask the question, was this random or were they known to each other? And more often than not, it was known to each other. And so you'd think, okay, I don't, you know, I'm not putting myself in that situation. I don't know these gangs or I don't go to those parties. And so therefore I'm okay. Now that's not the case. Like, you know, a guy going into a house and taking three kids hostages until the police get him out in this Winnipeg story, like that's just kids. In harm's way.
12: The fact that this would never have come to light unless the U.S. ambassador, I truly believe this, Lisa Raitt said this live on Toronto Today, that unless the U.S. ambassador, Pete Hoekstra, had kind of given the information first, would we still be sitting here in a situation where we knew that this search warrant that initiated this entire situation was caused by the U.S. consulate shooting?
0: The consulate shooting,
12: I don't believe so. Lisa Raitt doesn't believe so. And we're sitting here only probably getting information because the RCMP doesn't disseminate information down. The Toronto Police Service is going through an absolute scandal at the moment. And this is, Lauren just said, like, we can't keep sitting here. We cannot keep sitting here and thinking that everything is okay because it's absolutely insane.
0: No, I think you're right. And like I say, we've talked about this every week. We had a guy sentenced in Edmonton just last week. And this was kind of interesting. He was actually sentenced for selling a gun to a kid who ended up shooting and killing two police officers. So, I mean, it doesn't matter what city you're in or what province you're in. It seems like we're dealing with these horrific stories time and time again. Speaking of wild stories, there's another one that I wanted to get you guys' take on. We spent a lot of time this week talking about this Air Canada pilot who's now been arrested and charged with fraud because apparently he flew for 17 years without the proper accreditation. And, you know, by all accounts, he was an excellent pilot and he had his commercial pilot's license. There's a piece of paper you need to get if you're going to be entitled to fly passengers in Canada. He didn't have it for 17 years, flew tens of thousands of Canadians all over the world for Air Canada. The part that kind of blew me away, and I want you guys to give me your take on this. Steve McKinnon is the Minister of Transport, and this was another Toronto Police news conference, but he was there, and they were asking him about it, and he said he was really happy that they did what they needed to do, and listen to this. This is a clip from Steve McKinnon, the Minister of Transport. Listen.
1: Yeah, well, the system that is designed to detect such occurrences worked. We'll, of course, take all those kinds of situations very, very seriously. We'll review the chronology, make sure improvements, if there are any, will be made.
0: How did it work? The guy flew for 17 years without a license.
11: Even, Shay, the statement, you know, safety was not compromised by this incident because all pilots undergo mandatory training. Okay, fine. Safety wasn't compromised. However, Air Canada goes on to say appropriate licensing is an essential layer of the industry. Like, who wrote that statement? Could you imagine typing that up and being like, you know what we'll say? Firm. Yeah, that was well done, I suppose. But like, if I get pulled over without my license, I get checked every single time. I just, you know, on a very basic car, when I'm alone in the car, and if I got, I have checks and balances. I don't understand how this, it's one of those stories that you're trying not to laugh at because you need to take seriously. But then all the comparisons to Hollywood and Leonardo DiCaprio and Catch Me If You Can, and you think like, that was a Hollywood story. And totally. Then here we go. It can happen.
0: Yeah, Brad. I mean, you're there. The police chief, he seemed absolutely baffled when he had to come out and tell this story. It's crazy. It really is.
12: Yeah, you know, the system works and it sounds nice until you realize that somebody was allegedly flying wide body jets as a captain with forged paperwork for nearly two decades. Air Canada says no incidents, but I'm like, okay, so we have a guy with forged paperwork flying planes over 900 flights. We've got people shipping cocaine all around the world because bag taggers are now switching them and people are getting arrested. And yet we have the Air Canada CEO who had to step down because he didn't say a word in French, but nobody's been held accountable for the cocaine trafficking going on at Pearson Terminal 1.
0: I was just thinking, like, nothing happened. Okay, great. You are all so damn lucky that nothing happened. Because if this guy, and it didn't even have to be the crash of a 787. If this guy was the pilot of a plane that slid off the end of a runway in the rain,
2: sure.
0: And yes. we found out that he'd been flying and didn't have a license and was involved in some kind of an incident, I cannot imagine the litigation and the legal fallout from that. Like, that would have been absolutely mind-blowing. But
12: catastrophic.
0: No question about it, right? So that we, in a way, Air Canada, I think, got very lucky that nothing did happen. But can you imagine, like, if you're a pilot in Canada right now, you know you've been asked to produce your documents, right? Like, there's not an airline
2: in
0: the country.
2: I'm going to ask them. Next time I get on a plane.
12: Back from Calgary to Toronto myself.
2: Yeah, you might want to ask if they've got their license, Brad, and just double check that for yourself. That's what I would start doing.
0: And the other thing, and you said this, Lauren, like, if we get pulled over and the cop says, hey, let me see your license, we give them the license, they enter it into a system, a database that comes back and says, hey, your license is suspended, your license is expired, your license been, whatever. It doesn't sound like there's any kind of, like, this guy printed off a piece of paper, allegedly, himself, handed it in, and everybody said, oh, okay. Like, they didn't scan a barcode to go back to an actual registry that came back and said, yeah, this guy actually has the certification. I mean, he's flying airplanes. How do you not just have a barcode attached to his pilot's ID that gets scanned when he gets in, and the plane won't start if he doesn't? It seems like a pretty easy fix.
12: Well, also taking in $3 million over this time in salary.
0: Well, yeah. No question. I mean, it's a good gig.
12: It's a crazy gig.
0: Okay. We'll take our first break here, guys. You're listening to Crosstalk. Shea Gannon in Alberta with Loren McNabb in Manitoba. Brad Smith in Ontario. Well, he's actually in Calgary, but he's on the air in Ontario. We'll take a break and be back with more right after this.
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31: Cloudy with a chance of showers early this evening. That should clear up later on with a low of 6. Then tomorrow, mainly sunny with the northwest wind at 20 kilometers an hour, increasing to 40, gusting to 60 near noon, and a high of 21. On Monday, sunny, a high of 21, and on Tuesday, sunny with a high of 23.
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10: Welcome back to Crosstalk. Shea Gannon with you in Alberta. Lauren McNabb is in Manitoba. Brad Smith is here, but they're working on a little audio for Brad. So we'll get back with him as soon as they manage to get his feed straightened out. He's actually in Alberta. I think he's in Calgary broadcasting, and they'll get it sorted out quickly. But Lauren, I wanted to talk to you because, you know, this is the time of year where year after year after year in Alberta, we are dealing with wildfires. Usually there's some kind of wildfire happening or flooding. And I was just thinking, it's been pretty quiet. Like, we had a risk of some flooding down in southern Alberta and in the mountain parks last week with all the rain that we got, but it never materialized into anything catastrophic. I don't want to downplay it too much, but you guys have been really dealing with it there. Hey, what's going on?
11: We've been absolutely hammered with what I would argue is some of the worst, if not the worst, summer storms I've seen maybe in my lifetime in Manitoba. We always think of Manitoba and in Alberta too, right? It's the winter that really hits us, but we have we're high propensity for tornadoes here. We, of course, much like BC and other parts of the country, we get significant rainfall. You mentioned wildfires. The plus side is because of all this rain, you know, we're not stressed about wildfires right now, but like, listen to some of the stuff we're dealing with. So I'm going to start off with a clip from a guy named Bill, just for the producers listening. But starting on Sunday night, so this whole week has just been nonstop, extreme, if not violent, weather activity. Monday night, about 5 hours northwest of Winnipeg, communities in that area of the province, which is home to our mountain, and I put that in quotes, it's our highest point in Manitoba, but when the rain comes, and it goes downhill. They got slammed with a half a foot of rain, just slammed. And when the pictures started emerging, we're talking like water coming so fast that it smashed through people's basement windows. It carried cars away. It washed out hundreds, they're saying, of dirt roads, and then also completely decimated many highways. So the asphalt's just ripped in two. So Bill Gade, he's in this area. He's the Reeve of Swan Valley West. I spoke to him Monday night, and he described at that time just some of the things that they were seeing.
19: But we still have some people stranded on roofs of houses where they're trying to keep dry. Fire department's just coming back from, I think, their fifth water rescue of the day. We've washed out a substantial number of roads. Our rail line here is washed out in at least four places I know of. The highway network is fairly limited. And then on the gravel roads, it appears that we've lost practically every gravel road from Swan River South all the way to the Duck Mountains. There's a river that runs through there called the Roaring River, and everything that river has touched is washed out. It's higher than anyone here has ever seen it.
11: It's just been incredible, Shay. And so there's now concerns coming out about, A, is this going to be the season we're in for? Because just a couple days after that, actually, you know, less than 48 hours, I'm looking out, I'm on the 30th floor in downtown Winnipeg. I look out and it's dark every single place I look. And I think the alert ready system makes the same noise everywhere. Does yours do that like, off your phone? Sorry for the bad mime there, but so everyone's phones start going off and our programming's being interrupted because we have tornado warnings absolutely all over the place. We had a couple confirmed touchdowns. Thankfully, nobody hurt in the tornadoes, but then the rain came again. And we thought that half a foot of rain in the northwest of Winnipeg was bad. Well, Winnipeg and then just north of us got almost a foot. And it came so quick. We've got fields underwater. We got homes underwater. Tara Richardson, she lives just north of Winnipeg in a town called Stony Mountain. She has just a crawl space. And so it came in her crawl space, but it's now on her main floor. Take a listen.
20: The storm came in faster than anyone could keep up. And then we had a power outage, which really caused more damage because people's pumps stopped working and only those who had generators could keep their pumps going. At this point, our we're thinking that it's quite possible that our house will start rotting from the ground up.
0: Wow. Unreal.
11: It's nuts. And so I don't know about how things have been working for you guys over the years with this alert system, but there was deep concerns that it's not working. So first of all, it's going off when you're not even in the area where the storm is hitting. So you're thinking, do I have to, you know, make a run for it?
0: I'm calling
11: my kids, telling them to get to the basement. At one point, my 13-year-old texts and says, don't worry, Mom, I'm in the storage room. Because, you know, he's thinking there's a tornado coming. Because some people had them go off 69 times when the storm was nowhere near them. So Environment Canada admits they've got to take a look at this. But then we learned this week with an exclusive to CJOB, so our radio station here in Winnipeg, to us that... we're failing with our infrastructure. So we have the right software. We don't have enough people. We made cuts in Environment Canada. So they're not able to read this radar properly. And so they've been looking at AI to look at some of these models. Great, fine, if the AI works. But these experts are saying, Shay, that they don't have enough people. They're deeply concerned that this could be a huge problem going forward. And as we know, like this is, it's not, rain is it can hurt you, but people were on their roofs. They were swept away in cars. You know, you've got things washed out. Like it's a life or death thing. And we're not...
0: Well, especially with tornadoes in the mix.
11: Well, are we not hearing that we're in for more catastrophic, you know, extreme events? Sure.
0: Well, that's the thing, right? And I mean, a lot of that happened, of course, you know, I grew up in Edmonton, so I remember the Edmonton tornado. And that's when a lot of this stuff sort of, okay, we need to have a system in place. We need to do something so we don't end up in the kind of position that you're talking about. And I know the alert system, we're sitting here, like in Alberta last week, we got a ton of rain. We were all complaining about it. But I think Edmonton maybe got 100 millimeters. Calgary maybe got 100 millimeters. So 4 inches over like 4 days. And like I say, there were risks because it came right as there was a lot of snowpack melting in the mountains. So the Bow down in Calgary and through Canmore and stuff, it was pretty high. And there were some concerns and there was some low-lying flooding. But nothing, you know, but Calgary, of course, had the catastrophic floods a few years ago. So everybody gets a little nervous about it, that sort of a thing. But I had no idea that it was as bad as it was in Manitoba until you brought it up. Like, I mean, in terms of where it is now, has the floodwaters receded? Or are you through the backside of it? Or is it still a threat?
11: Depends where you are. So you use millimeters, I use feet. I don't know why that makes me just much older, but it never means anything to me. But so this one community north of Winnipeg, 250 millimeters, that's you know, almost you're closing in on a foot, which is why I say that. Depending on where you are, we've had farmers on just recently, that woman I just played that clip from, the water's now coming to them because, you know, you might be in a lower area and you got hit first and then the water's moving in certain directions and suddenly you're getting hit a second time around because the water's moved in. In that community northwest of Winnipeg, there's been so much water that they keep having to cut roads. And if you've never seen that before, like the water surrounding all sides of the highway, there's so much pressure that the water builds up. So now properties around the highways and homes are being impacted again. And so they'll take a backhoe or an excavator and they'll cut the highway, like just dig right into it so that the water can rush through. And so, yeah, in theory, they're through it. And I use that in quotes, but people are now discovering like, hey, do you know what you have for insurance? Oh, guess what? You might not have the right kind of insurance. You might not be covered. It's overland flooding. This is sewage that. So people are devastated about what they're seeing. And as I look outside right now, it's cloudy again. So it's June 12th and we're already saying enough is enough. And it sounds like this might be what our summer is shaping up to be. I just personally, Shay, had my basement flood back in September in just a heavy rainfall and the whole thing had to be ripped out. But I was one person on my street. I can't imagine being in a town where there's hundreds of people going through the exact same thing. And you're trying to get help. You're trying to get the insurance adjuster there. And when she talked about her home rotting from the inside out, basically, if you can't get that stuff out right away, it is game over. Like water damage is no joke. So
0: I
11: don't know about everybody else, but I'm concerned that this might be my summer. It might be, you know, you guys go through different things, but it's like every summer you're like, oh, good. It'll be a good year for wildfires. Oh, but hang on. Everyone's going to flood. So here we are.
0: Yeah, exactly. Like I say, so far, so good here. Like we had some risk, but it didn't materialize into anything too major. Okay, we're going to take a break. We will be back with more. And hopefully Brad Smith rejoins us on Crosstalk right after this.
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5: We're taking on the biggest headlines with the best talk show hosts in Canada. This is Crosstalk.
6: And welcome back to Crosstalk. Shay Gannon with you from Alberta. We have Loren McNabb in Manitoba. Brad Smith has rejoined us. He's also in Alberta, but he broadcasts in Toronto. But he's just in town for the week, just in the province for the week. And this is a story, I'm sure we've talked about this before. I know it's been a hot topic for a long, long time, and that's social media. I do not like social media. I'm hooked on it just like everybody else, but I think we've come to recognize what a negative force it's become. So at long last, the federal government stepped up and said, okay, we're going to deal with it. We're going to protect our kids. Now, the debate rages on as to whether what they did is actually going to help or not. But this is Culture Minister Mark Miller talking about we need to do something. We need some minimum safeguards for kids in this country.
7: The measures in this bill represent, in my view, the basic expectation that parents and Canadians for keeping their kids safe online. I believe all parties should agree on the importance of these minimum safeguards.
6: Yeah, I think most people do agree. The question here, though, is will it work? Basically, the headline, if you're under 16, you're not allowed to access social media in Canada anymore as it stands. Now, the platforms have the option to try and change things, to bring in safeguards, and then, you know, kids would be allowed. But at this point in time, is it enough? Brad, welcome back. First of all, is this the right thing and will it work?
8: Listen, I mean, this is a controversial topic, right? Because parents are either on one side, no, let me parent my kids, or they're on the side of like, this will help because we're so busy. But I mean, I guess the question you have to ask after you see or hear Mark Miller is, so social media is apparently so dangerous that kids under 16 need to be blocked, but AI chatbots that can have deep conversations, personal conversations with teenagers, some safe ejection sites they could go to. That's fine for now, but we're going to call this the biggest priority. And guys, I'm not lying to you. I was on prepping here in Calgary to do my show. This is like 3 a.m. in the morning because of the time change. And boom, I go on Instagram for one of my links and a content thing comes up and says, you're blocked because this content is not suitable for people under 16. Grok told me I was wrong and I was imagining it. Maybe I was delirious, but this is being just run out porously like everything else that runs out.
6: You've already seen it, Brad? This was already happened to you?
8: Okay, like unless I was absolutely dreaming, I swear to God, Shay, I popped in one of my Instagram clicks, it went and it said, this content's blocked for 16 and under. And then I rejigged it, it did it one more time, and I did it one more time, and it was gone. So I'm like, oh, late night testing.
9: No, I haven't seen it yet. No, I first of all, I'm sorry you're up so early.
8: I promise. I was not drinking. I didn't come from the bar and just stay up all night.
9: No, but I think you make a good point, Brad, because when we talk about why not chat, I mean, I actually think if we're going to do this, there's so many spaces I'd like to see it in. I have so many thoughts as a mom. My kids are teenagers. Yeah, they're not allowed on social media, but I can't tell you the number of times I will say, I want to show you something I saw today, like just yesterday. It was some tips on like how to, for mental health and training, and you know, they're active in sports and trying to get good marks. And so I wanted to show them this like cool little video. And my 15-year-old said, I'd already seen it. And I'm like, where? you're not allowed on all this, wow. right? And so it doesn't mean it was a video that was generated on social media. Maybe it came from somewhere else, but they will find other ways, or his friends will show him things, or he'll have an older friend. But I don't know how it's going to work. I do think we know that these companies know that there's addictive natures of the products they've created.
6: Oh, sure. Of course.
9: That. So we all understand that. But we just had, a lawsuit launched against OpenAI. Was it yesterday or Thursday anyway, against ChatGPT after her daughter took her own life. And sure. there's those kinds of things going on, and we're not going to target Chat.
6: One? Yeah.
9: Right. And so we have those spaces that we know are harmful. And then just, this is happening in other markets, but this is new to Winnipeg this week. We had Winnipeg police warning that we have all these gangs out there that are using Roblox and Snapchat and Minecraft to target kids to commit violent acts, either against themselves, their siblings, their dogs, to what end, to live stream for the deep dark web psychos. Like, I don't even know to what end, but there's a lot of places now where I just think, okay, well, maybe the ban needs to be bigger, or I need to throw every device out the window. It's just a horrifying space to navigate right now.
6: It really is. And like you say, it's everywhere. And this is the other thing. And you guys mentioned AI chatbots, and I think it's a key one. And the minister was asked about that. Like, wait a minute. I mean, would you not include that with what's going on? This is what Culture Minister Mark Miller had to say about AI chatbots not being part of this legislation.
7: They play a function and a role that can be very damaging towards kids, but can also play an important function in the educational system and in the AI strategy that we are putting forward.
6: Okay, I guess he's probably right. I mean, but do you want AI used in education? And here's the thing. It's like you guys say, we've got lawsuits. The Tumblr Ridge is sort of what brought this to the forefront for a lot of people, because the families of some of the victims are now suing ChatGPT because this kid had an AI chatbot that he was interacting with, and it was so unsettling to the people at OpenAI, they flagged it. They shut down the account, but they didn't go and tell authorities. Mm-hmm. And people say, well, maybe if you had. And so now they're being sued for being negligent and not saying, listen, you recognized there was a problem and you didn't do anything about it. So I think it is a huge glaring, blind spot here that we don't do OpenAI and ChatGPT. But then, like you say, Loren, where do you stop? Because this happens on streaming platforms. It happens on gaming platforms.
10: Everywhere.
6: It happens on everywhere, right? So I don't know what you do. I don't know how you can regulate this space. I don't know if it's possible, to be honest.
9: It's the Wild West, right? And there's all sorts of people that need to bear responsibility here. And I'm all for saying, sure, they're going to fine companies 3% of their revenue or $10 million or whatever it ends up being if they violate any of the rules that are going to be set out in this legislation. Okay, that's one thing. You got to prove it. You got to catch them. You got to fine them. What do we, all that kind of stuff. I do wonder very much about, say, schools that might be using some of this stuff when it comes to, say, ChatGPT or AI, social media. Our premier is big on social media. It's everywhere. That's how he communicates with so many people. Schools use social media to communicate some of their plans. I use it to communicate. We are all so heavily involved now. I'm not saying it's too late. I just don't know how it's going to go. And then I don't know when we say as parents, like, maybe let's everybody just dial this back, like dial it way back
10: 100%
9: and go back. I wish I had given my kids a flip phone. I wish that was what I had done. And maybe I can change it now too. I know that. But, I just don't know if we need all this. All of us. Well, I don't know. I think it'd be pretty hard to take it away now, Shay.
6: It would be almost impossible. And like you said, your kid's not supposed to be accessing social media. They see it anyway. You cannot put the genie back in the bottle with this stuff. They go to school. Their friends have phones. And, the Australia ban came in with 16-year-olds. And David Aiken was talking about it. And he said kids down there literally found out if you go to the joke stop and get one of those stupid big nose mustache pair of glasses, it'll trick the age AI filter on your thing and you're in. It's not a problem. So, I mean, they had workarounds within minutes. But, Loren, I think, like you said, you're thinking about it. You're talking about it. You're worrying about it. So I don't know if you can regulate it. I don't know if you can ban it. But I think maybe it's risen to a point now where parents do go, geez, if this is such a big deal, maybe I should find out why. And I should try and do what I can. But like you say, guys, I don't know what you can do. I don't know how you can. I'm not to say the government should do nothing, because you can't. Hey, whatever. Maybe it helps one or two people, but I don't know. I mean, maybe you just raise the awareness around it through this process, and that would help. But I mean, you can't ban it, Brad. Like, we know that. I mean, that's the way it was built.
8: Okay, so let's just call it what it is. When Mark Miller comes out and he says it's not the right time right now, it has nothing to do with whether AI chatbots are harmful. We have countless stories, not only Tumblr Ridge, but people actually taking their own lives based on the advice of these AI chatbots. And you just have to follow the money. Why are they saying not right now? Could it be because we're just announcing $200 billion of AI investments through Canada? So, like, when you follow the money, it's not actually caring for the children. So when your social media ban comes down, which you can argue is a good thing or a bad thing, you have to go, well, if you're going to take out one harm, why are you not taking out all the harms? Why are you not taking out the other things that 16-year-olds can do? This is a propaganda policy to divert you from the actual fact that we need to make money on AI because that's the future and we're late to the game and we don't really have a coherent plan on AI to begin with.
6: And they're all in on it, right? Like, you're absolutely right. They're telling us we've got to be world. I mean, they just announced their strategy. We've got to be world leaders and we're going to build these data centers. You're absolutely right. They're at one time trying to champion and push AI, which, like you say, it is the future. But at the same time, they got an issue. I mean, just think back. I mean, we had no idea. Facebook was so much fun and we had no idea what we were doing to ourselves. I wonder...
8: No idea.
6: None. And this is the thing. No. We talk about AI and where it's going. And I had there was a great interview with the Anthropic CEO on ABC this week talking about we need to put the brakes on here, right? Like, it's already...
8: You know, we should have known, because all you had to do is when you look at your screen time and you see people going to the 4, 5, 6, you look at the national or international average of kids under 16 spending almost 8 to 9 hours on screens. What can we do for 8 or 9 hours a day that's doom scrolling that's going to be good for us?
6: Yeah. No, you're absolutely right. It's taken over, and that's just my thinking around it. We've got all these great ideas, and we're gonna. It's too late, man. The old horses has left the barn, so to speak, and you're not getting them back. So we just got to try and manage it the best we can. Okay, we got to take one last break. We'll talk about something a little more exciting when we come back. Well, maybe not exciting, but positive. I think we're all about to go soccer crazy. It's going to be a hard sell for me.
9: I'm jumping on the bandwagon.
8: Let's go, Canada. Let's go.
6: Direct me to the bandwagon and I will jump on too.
9: I'll climb right on for the next.
8: I got my red jersey on and not just because I'm in Calgary. Let's go, Canada.
6: We'll talk World Cup when we come back right after this.
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7: Temperature dipping down to a low of 6 degrees tonight, with cloudy skies and a chance of showers early this evening, though that should clear up later on in the night. Then tomorrow, a high of 21 and mainly sunny, with the northwest wind at 20 kilometers an hour, increasing to 40, gusting to 60 near noon. On Monday, a high of 21 and sunny, and on Tuesday, a high of 23 with sunshine.
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9: Yes, we are back with Crosstalk. Shea Gannon with you in Alberta. We have Loren McNabb joining us in Manitoba, and we have Brad Smith, who is, well, his shows are in Ontario, but he happens to be in Alberta this week. And we were talking about it before the break, guys, and I'm just watching on the monitor here the opening ceremonies, the kickoff. You might be listening to this recorded, but we're doing this on Friday morning in Alberta, and we're about an hour away from the first Canadian match playing Bosnia, and the opening ceremonies are underway. There was a march through the streets of Toronto. They shut down traffic. Like, all of a sudden, Canada is not a hockey nation, but a soccer nation. And listen, that's great. And it's going to be a lot of fun. And I'm all for the parties. And, you know, if there's a patio party to watch a game, just tell me where it is and I'm going to show up. But I'm not a soccer guy. I'm not. I never have been a soccer guy. I understand that, you know, the rest of the world is. And it's going to be a lot of fun. But Brad, are you all in on this? Are you soccer crazy here?
10: Are you ready for this? Okay, this is the perspective I gained over the last 2 weeks. I realized that a lot of the media people that are talking about the FIFA World Cup are not soccer fans. So we're spreading a lot of the, you know, frauds and scams are coming. There's more people coming. Protect yourself. The economic cost and how much it's... The actual soccer fans in Canada are so excited for this. My tech board guy back in studio, Santiago, him and his friends, like he's from Colombia. They are... they are so excited for this. I talked to a couple bar owners today on the show. They're so excited for the economic impact that this is going to have, that they dramatically need with 4,000 restaurants projected to close. But the biggest thing is that when you think about FIFA World Cup in Canada, the one thing people aren't talking about is maybe the viewership in Canada won't exceed like Stanley Cups or Super Bowls, but this is going to be the biggest global eyes on a single sporting event in the world. Beats out World Cup. Beats out Olympics. Mm-hmm. So this, again, I've said it since the beginning, like this is a tourism ad. Just put on a good show for six games here, six games in Toronto, seven games.

0: in Vancouver, and this could really do something, and small businesses are benefiting. So let's just suck it up. You know, let's suck it up. Let's go.
1: Yep. I think that there's data that shows it's the fastest growing sport in the country.
2: It's
1: certainly the most participatory, like the most kids are in terms of how long they stay engaged in it. Like other sports like hockey, kids bow out really early. It's cheaper than pretty much any other sport that you can play. You're outdoors all the time. I loved it. It was one of my favorite games to play. I still don't watch it a ton, but I'll tell you this. Like, I was watching the images in Toronto this morning when they were marching down the street, and I swelled with pride. I was like, look at this. This is incredible. How cool is that? And so it's not that just, yes, I'm going to say I'm going to get on the bandwagon to watch, but I'm always on the bandwagon, or at least always on team cheer for the party, cheer for the camaraderie, cheer for the enjoyable factor, like have a good time. And I've covered World Cups too, not the game itself, but, you know, gone out to the bars and the restaurants. I remember working in Toronto years ago, Spain, I think, what? I can't remember. And the streets exploded, and there were streetcars that were going to be taken down. And like every city in this country, including Winnipeg, has its little Italy, its little Portugals, Spains, its little. So it's also a time, I think, to celebrate like how cool we are, diversity-wise, and well forget said. Just looking at the game of Canada that people might be watching and seeing that, hey, we can also play this game too. I think it's great for people to see that you look at Canada. Those are people, there'll be people who have flown to Canada from other countries for sure to watch, but it's also just people who live here. And so the world gets to see now that we are the World Cup in a fan base, you
0: They're
1: know, like the different faces in the crowd.
0: 17.5 million people are going to engage in this in Canada. That's huge.
2: Yes, well, for sure they will,
1: Yeah.
2: And for something good.
1: I'll pretend it.
2: Exactly. It's something that's positive, something that people can get excited about, something that people can wave the flag for. God knows here in Alberta, we could use a little bit of that right now. So I see all kinds of upsides here. One of the funnest things for me so far has been watching the experience of the people. And like you say, they've come from all over the world to North America. They're in the U.S. They're in Canada. One of our reporters spoke to a fan from Scotland who is in Toronto, and he's having the time of his life. Listen to this.
3: Yes.
4: It's a great city, so I got to go to the baseball last night and then today with this, and looking forward to the first game, and it's good atmosphere, exciting.
0: Guys, the soccer match is going to get on here in Canada. We can't stand it. They're not going to win a single game, but they're going to host a great, great game.
2: Do you think they're not going to win a single game? Isn't there a chance they might win a game or two?
0: Yeah, no, listen, Canada, we've upset a lot of countries. You remember when the women's soccer team was not even talked about, came out of nowhere, and they had one massive superstar, and they said, oh, nobody can, it's just Sinclair. And Sinclair ran the table on teams. It's a sporting event. Anything can happen. Refs are involved. People are throwing red cards and yellow cards. We got to get excited.
2: Did you see the Scots in Boston? Like, just following some of this on Twitter is the best. This guy in Boston says the Scots have arrived. He was woken up at 6:30 in the morning by some guy playing bagpipes at an Airbnb across the street.
0: Oh, that's awesome.
2: And they got Scottish flags hanging out of the windows and the whole thing. And then that was yesterday. And then today he tweeted out, I met the Scots. And there's a picture of him with all these Scottish guys. And they said they invited me over for a beer at 8 in the morning, but I had to go to work. So people are partying. They're having a blast. And you see these Europeans and people from all over the world in North America just sort of experiencing what this Canada and what the United States has to offer. And so far, like I say, there's a lot of controversy around FIFA and tickets and all the rest of that stuff, and that never goes away. But everybody just seems to be having the time of their lives, which I think is fantastic.
0: Lorraine, I want to ask you something, because like, let's look forward. Let's look through our crystal ball here. Like, what do you think the narrative is going to be when this entire thing's over? And I actually have like optimism that it's going to look good on Canada, regardless of the FIFA stuff. It's going to look good on Canada because it's a visual medium. BMO Field Toronto Stadium, looks great. BC Place is an amazing place to play, and the cities around it are visually stunning, even if the streets are a little dirty.
1: First of all, Brad, I still call the Sky Dome the Sky Dome 25 years after it hasn't been the Sky Dome. So you can go ahead and call it BMO Field for all I like, whatever the name is now. I think that there's like two things. Like, for sure, you're looking at what's happening on the pitch. See, look at me knowing my soccer terms. But I do think that there's an opportunity for Canada in this time to which we've been talking about the negativity of Canada, particularly from how Americans are viewing us, to see something here about who we are as a nation and how much we do have such a collaborative and multicultural approach to things. There are issues with that, you know, 100%, but there's a way to spin this into a good light. And I think the parties are great to watch. I think the celebration is fun. And I think it also is, we just started the show talking, and I still feel this way about how awful some things are out there. And just when you think you've hit a new low in the horrific nature of crime or mental health challenges or social media, we go to another low level. And so when we get chances like this to feel the high, like that natural high of loving ourselves and our nation, I think you got to seize it. I really, really do. Well and said. I hope the rest of the world does too.
0: Very well said.
2: Yeah. And I think we spend a lot of time, like you say, Loren, for very good reason, talking about the things that aren't working, the things that are, you know, causing us stress. But then you take a look, and people will come from all over the world for the first time in Canada, and they will be blown away and say, oh my God, what a wonderful country. This is such an amazing place, right?
0: So we forget sometimes how good we have it, even at our worst.
2: We absolutely do. Yep, you're absolutely right. Guys, the hour has flown by as it always does for yet another week. Thanks for being here. We'll do this again next Friday. This is Shea Ganim in Alberta, Loren McNabb in Manitoba, Brad Smith in Ontario. And Crosstalk, we'll do it again next Friday.
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20: From the National Newsroom of the Canadian Press, I'm John Kennedy. Canada and Ireland have agreed to work together on several key issues, including what the two countries' leaders call some of the world's greatest challenges. Prime Minister Mark Carney made a stop in Ireland today as a part of his larger six-day trip through Europe. It came after a meeting with Ireland's head of government. The two nations had identified artificial intelligence, pharmaceuticals, and biotechnology, as well as food security, as issues that they can collaborate on. Prime Minister Mark Carney says the idea of a new world order could be raised at next week's G7 meeting following his Davos speech earlier this year. Carney says, like other partners, the Gulf states and Kenya will be there to bring a broader perspective and a broader element of the solution.
21: The strands of that new order yet to be born could be woven in Evian.
20: The government of France, who is leading the summit, says priorities at the G7 will include settling major geopolitical crises, including through support to Ukraine and offering online protection for children. Five children are dead, and an infant is among the other people who were injured following a two-vehicle collision in rural Ontario. The Ontario Provincial Police say four girls and one boy between the ages of 4 and 12 were killed in the crash. OPP West Region Commander Chief Superintendent Dwight Thibb says police are investigating the full circumstances of the incident.
22: At this time, the investigation remains ongoing. OPP West Region Traffic Incident Management and Enforcement Team are working diligently to determine the full circumstances surrounding this fatal motor vehicle collision.
20: Thibb told reporters at police headquarters in Fergus, Ontario, that this is an unimaginable loss. Montreal Mayor Soraya Martinez-Ferrada is denouncing alleged racist and discriminatory behavior by North End police units towards residents, pledging to expedite the rollout of body cameras as an investigation into 16 officers revs up. Ferrada calls the allegations extremely disturbing.
23: Last night, what we saw is totally unacceptable, and I know that the trust between police officers and citizens has been fragilized with the allegations last night. We need to be working together in order to change an institution that is there to protect all of us.
20: On Friday, senior police officials moved to disband a night patrol unit, suspending two officers and reassigning 14 others after instances of alleged racial profiling and prejudice. 2 months after putting itself up for sale to help pay off millions of dollars in debt, Toys R Us Canada has reached several deals to sell assets, including its name and trademarks. The agreements include current inventory and leases to three different buyers, one of whom is its current owner. This is the Canadian Press. In sports, an equalizing goal on a header in the fourth minute of stoppage time saw Qatar stun Switzerland today in a 1-1 draw in Group B of the World Cup. Several Qatari players fell to the ground in celebration of the late goal as others ran to each other to embrace. Qatar earned its first ever point at the tournament. Play is underway between Brazil and Morocco at New York, New Jersey Stadium to kick off Group C action. Haiti plays Scotland this evening outside Boston before Turkey and Australia meet in the first ever men's World Cup match in Vancouver later tonight. Paul Goldschmidt belted a two-run homer in the ninth inning off a closer Louis Varlin to give the visiting New York Yankees a 3-1 win over the Blue Jays today. The Yankees won for the fifth time in six games, spoiling a strong outing from Toronto ace Kevin Gausman. Gausman tossed a season-high 105 pitches in his seven innings, striking out seven and walking a pair. From the Canadian Press, I'm John Kennedy.
19: Looking back through Canada, this is Canadian History X with Craig Baird on 680 CJOB.
24: Gary Poirier, a 19-year-old apprentice iron worker, went to work in Vancouver on June 17, 1958. He'd been hired to help build the Second Narrows Bridge and He was delighted to be at a good paying job that gave him the training he hoped.